0: I found her to be just amazing, and it never slowed me down.
1: Will you tell me about your first in-person date?
0: Well, the first time I actually saw her, you know, there was no internet back in 1983, so you couldn't send pictures back and forth to each other, and we just didn't do that. So she was by herself. It was on a Friday night. She had joked that you could be an axe murderer or something, and my family's gone on a family trip, and I stayed home. And she swung the door open, and the first thing I said to her is, instead of, "Are you Rhonda? It's nice to meet you," I said, "You're so beautiful."
2: No, it's surprising that he said that, because I don't know what I look like as compared to other people. And I know I don't have warts on my nose and all, but he said, "What do you want?" And, of course, I didn't really want to eat anything because, you know, what if you get stuff all over you? You know how it is when you go on a date. You don't want to, I mean, I'm sure everybody's that way. So I said, "Well, I just want a shake. I like Jamocha shakes."
0: We dined at one of the more magnificent places in Douglasville, Georgia. That was an Arby's roast beef restaurant. And we sat there basically and talked to each other over a milkshake for a couple of hours, and we just discussed everyday things and current events. And it was just really like we were kindred spirits, or like soulmates from almost the very beginning.
2: You know, most times when, I guess, I don't know, maybe it's different with you, but when you first date somebody, you don't hold hands right away. You know, you get to know them first. I guess you don't touch each other that much. But I always had to hold hands because, you know, I couldn't walk with it. I mean, I had to hold on to somebody's arm. Well, see, when you can't see, you hold on somebody's elbow. They call it sighted guide because you stay a step or two behind. So I would hold on to Ben's elbow, and he would say, "Well, I don't want people to think I'm just your guide person. I want you to hold my hand like, you know, like we like each other." And I'd say, "Well, yeah, but if I don't stay a step or two behind you, you know, you drop off the curb, I may not know you're stepping down, and next thing you know, I'll fall off the curb." Because, you know, you stay a step behind, you can tell when somebody steps down, and then you step down. So, but he wanted me to hold his hand, so I'd say, "Well, okay." Oh, gosh.
0: It's that laugh. She's had that same laugh all these years, and I realized that I was not likely going to be able to live without that in my life, and I always wanted to hear that. So it's uplifting, and it's gregarious, and it's happy, and it's genuine, and that's the thing that really got me above everything about her.
3: I'm Phoebe Judge, and this is Love.
0: I had bought a ring at a local shop, and I'd saved for months to do it, and I also used part of a credit card. And we were walking around this giant mall this particular evening, and I said, "Man, there's something in my pocket. It's just aggravating me to death. Can you hold this for a minute?" And she puts it in her hand, and she feels the top of it, and it's kind of a furry ring box. And she said, "Well, what is this?" I said, "It's just something I had in my pocket. I don't know. Open it and see what it is. I don't remember. It's something I bought a while back." And she feels of it, and she feels it's a great big solitaire diamond. And she just started crying, just tears just flying. And I barely had to even ask her. She knew what was going on, and I asked her to marry me. And it was about another 6 months or so, and we did it that January.
2: Ben helped me pick out flowers because I didn't know colors. He would try to describe what colors were by tastes. Like, you know, purple is grape because I like grape jelly and I like grapes. So he would tell me different color flowers. You know, I didn't really care because, I mean, I can't see it. But, you know, he would help me. These flowers are pretty. These are, you know, so.
0: I got to be quite the interior decorator, quite the wedding planner. I chose the flowers. I helped Rhonda pick out her wedding dress. I helped coordinate the cakes and the colors, and it went off without a hitch, and it was so gorgeous.
2: It was interesting to try to, you know, feed him cake after the wedding, how you give each other a bite of cake, because it's kind of hard to know where somebody's face is when you can't see it. So I'm sure he probably had icing all over his face.
0: And we immediately drove to Atlanta and stayed in the biggest hotel at the time in Atlanta, the Peachtree Plaza. It's about 72 floors. And then we took off for the mountains of Tennessee, and it just happened to snow that weekend, so it was absolutely gorgeous.
3: They had two children, little girls named Jenna and Krista.
1: Rhonda, when did your children realize that you were blind?
2: Probably about when they started, 18 months, maybe 2 years old, when they could figure out they could hide, you know, from me, because, you know, I could say, Jenna, where are you? And she wouldn't say anything. And I'm like, where are you? And then she'd say, I'm hiding, you know, like that. So I'd say, well, you're going to have to talk when I call you, because I can't find you. You know, I can't see where you are. So I put bells on their shoes when they were starting to crawl, you know, those little bells like people do at Christmas. Have you seen little children? And so every time they'd move, it would make this jingling sound, because they got to where they would try to hide. They thought it was fun, you know. So I would put bells on their shoes to find them, because babies can't go anywhere. You know, babies can't crawl, and they can't walk. You can hold them and you can put them down, but when they started walking, I was like, oh. So I was real careful about where they were.
3: Rhonda bought Braille books and read the girls Green Eggs and Ham and Charlotte's Web. She taught them how to read using magnetic letters she could put all over the kitchen. The family grew up, and then something completely unbelievable happened.
0: I was driving one day, and I could see what seemed to be like halos of light around my vision field. And at first, I didn't think much of it. I thought I had been working quite a bit, and it was maybe eye fatigue or something of that nature. So it went on for a few days, and I happened to mention it to Rhonda one evening, and she said, oh, well, we need to have your eyes tested immediately. You know, you have all the eyes for the family besides the kids. You have the adult eyes. So she had me go to a retina specialist shortly thereafter.
1: Rhonda, do you remember when he said that to you?
2: He tried to say, you know, I'm just tired. I've been working 12 hours, 14 hours a day, and it's no big deal. And I said, well, you know, nobody ever asked me, did I want to go through life not seeing anything? And you've got eyesight, and I think that's a gift, and you need to take care of it.
1: What did the doctor say?
0: He made the diagnosis of some advanced diabetic retinopathy, and I'd be almost totally blind within maybe a matter of months to a year.
1: I mean, it's kind of like, are you kidding me? I mean, I don't know. What was your?
2: It was hard, because, you know, I happen to, you know, believe in God and all, and I thought, well, you know, my life is how it is, and I'm good with it. But I thought, come on now, you know, I didn't sign up for this. Isn't it enough that I can't see? I mean, isn't it enough? I'm going to deal good with this, and I'm happy, and, you know, I'm positive, and isn't that just good enough? I mean, do we have this much trouble in our life? I mean, this shouldn't happen. I was thinking, no, this can't be true. It just can't be. What are we going to do? You know, I had begun to depend on his sight. He could tell me what a can was. Is this peas or is this peaches? What is this letter we got here? Is this a bill or should I throw it away? And when he couldn't see things, it was hard. I mean, it just was.
0: She basically put me through blind boot camp. That's the way I would phrase it. And I couldn't feel sorry for myself, because she never felt sorry for herself. So
2: he would say things like, where is the jelly? And I'd say, it's on the top shelf on the left. No, it isn't. I can't see it. And I'd say, yes, it is. You just have to look for it. You know, put your hand in there and feel around on the shelf. It's there. You're going to have to find it. And he'd say, well, come and get it for me. No, I'm not going to get it for you. You need it. What if I'm not here and you want it? You know, so, I mean, it's, you know, walk to the mailbox. See, there's a sidewalk here. There's grass. You can touch the grass. They call it, you know, shorelining, because there's grass around the sidewalk. Just, you know, the sidewalk will go down and you'll feel the curb. You have to learn how. I won't always be here to help you. You know, I mean, my mother did that when I was small. Like, no, you can too find your shoes. Go get your shoes. Go get your jacket. I don't know where they are. Well, yeah, you do. You wore them. Go find them.
0: She taught me how to pour a cup of coffee. I simply put my fingers near the edge until I pour the coffee and could feel the heat of the liquid before you run it all over the ground. So she taught me things that I had taken for granted all those years when I was perfectly sighted. And I really took to it, because after all, I had seen her put these things in action for all those years that we were married before I started having vision problems. So
1: when you heard that you might, you know, be losing your sight completely, were there things you wanted to look at again? Did you think about that? I need to look at Rhonda. What were you thinking? I'm going to miss seeing this.
0: Well, the thing that affects me every single day, even today after almost 15 years, is being able to drive. I really miss the freedom of being able to get in my car and go down the street to go get a newspaper. I miss reading the newspaper. You know, technology has overcome a majority of the things that were my concerns. I'm able to read the paper online. I use a magnifier. I went back to college, and I'm close to finishing my business degree online, so I'm able to do that. And it's just been a real blessing to have been with a person that had the wherewithal to stick with me and show me that there is a better way to do it.
1: How has this changed your relationship?
0: Where instead of me working 12 to 14 to 16 hours a day outside of the home, we both have work-at-home jobs, and we work a little bit, each of us, and we're together practically 24 hours a day. There are challenges, but we've really overcome any of the challenges, and we really enjoy each other's company. We're able to Uber around the area. So we have a very full life. We have 5 grandchildren, and we haven't focused on our inability to see. We've focused on the things that we still can do in life and that we can enjoy now that maybe I didn't have time to enjoy previously. So we've made the best out of a really challenging situation.
1: What do you think? You've been married for how long now?
0: 33 years this January, and I knew her 2 years before that. So May 20th will be 35 years we've actually went on our first date.
1: Rhonda, I am. Maybe this is dumb, but do you ever get upset that Ben knows what you look like, but you don't know what he looks like?
2: Sometimes, because sometimes I wonder what I look like. You know, women are real obsessed with their looks, sometimes too much, really. So I can't compare myself to other women. I can't look in the mirror and go, oh. I mean, I know when I'm getting fatter or something after the holidays, I'm like, oh, man, you know, I can't fit in these jeans anymore. But, I mean, you know, and then, of course, he's going to say I look pretty. I mean, he sort of has to, you know, if he wants to live with me. But still, I mean, you know, and I know what he looks like, too, sort of. I mean, I know, you know, I don't know. It's something you wish you knew. I mean, I guess people say if you could see one thing, what would you want to see? Well, I'd want to see Ben and my children. You know, that's, you know, I wouldn't want to see, you know, Niagara Falls or a mountain or something. I'd want to see them. You can't think about it much. I mean, sometimes I do. Sometimes I'm sad. People think, oh, you're such an inspiration. I mean, isn't it awesome that, you know, even though you don't have your sight, you're... And I'm thinking, so I told Ben I was going to have a shirt made that said, today I don't feel like being an inspiration. Today, I want to be sad that I can't see the sunrise and I can't see the sunset and I don't know when my children smile at me or my grandchildren. You know, today, I don't want to try to encourage you and to be positive because I'm positive. Because people think I'm supposed to be happy. I mean, I'm happy maybe 95% of the time, but sometimes I'm kind of sad. Ben knows. Well, you know, people do think he's nice. They would say things like, oh, your husband is so sweet. And I'm like, why? Because he married me? You know, that's what they thought. That's what they meant. Well, bless his heart. Isn't he just so nice? I mean, you know, you can't see it all. He married you. And I'm like, well, I mean, I'm not, I mean, like they wanted to put him up for sainthood because he just married me. Like he'd made the ultimate sacrifice, you know?
1: I wonder if you would introduce me to your dogs here, and certainly to introduce me to Caesar.
2: Well, Caesar is a golden retriever, and I got him from Southeastern Guide Dogs in Palmetto, Florida. And he's my second dog. I had one before. And there's Shadow under the table, who is a lab mix. She's 12, and Caesar wants to get up now because I called him. So he's sweet. He knows how to find curbs. You can tell him forward across, find the curb, find the door out when you're in a building. Like when you go to church and you say, find the door out, Caesar. He'll take me to the door that goes outside. There's a bench outside. I can say, find the bench, and he'll put me where the bench is. And you can't just say, take me to McDonald's or anything. People think dogs can just do anything, but he just knows what I tell him, you know.
1: He's a very handsome dog.
2: Yeah, he's sweet. He's very sweet. He loves Ben, too. He just thinks, you know. Ben teases me all the time. He says, yeah, he thinks he's mine. Because when we come back from walking, as soon as we get inside and I take the harness off, he goes to Ben because he wants Ben to say he did good. You got Mom home safe. You're a good boy, you know, and he tells him. Yeah.
3: 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I'm Phoebe Judge, and this is Love.

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3: 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Cindy has spent a career at the EFF fighting for everyone's right to privacy and freedom of speech on the internet, and she's won. Her legal memoir, Privacy's Defender, details her role in arguing three seminal cases that set the stage for the internet we have today.
4: It's River to River from IPR News. I'm Ben Kiefer. There are a handful of lawyers in American history whose cases you and I benefit from every day without knowing their names. Cindy Cohen may be one of them. She grew up in central Iowa, moved to San Francisco, fell in with a crowd of early internet hackers, and ended up arguing, successfully, that computer code is protected speech under the First Amendment.
3: That's impressive, but it's not radical to say that as much as most of us value our privacy and freedom of speech, the open nature of the internet has come with its problems. Cindy is the first to admit that there is real harm being done, often anonymously, in the name of free speech. And this harm falls disproportionately on women and other vulnerable populations. Cindy argues that it's important to focus first on the necessity of internet privacy.
2: The reason I think privacy is important is because privacy is a way that people with less power can have a zone of protection from people who have more power. It's also the way that people organize to make change. Every public fight for social justice in the United States has needed to have a private space for it to grow. And, you know, in my lifetime, we've watched gay rights, for instance, go from something that really people had to talk about in private because it was not popular and people could, you know, literally be attacked for standing up for these things to the place where, you know, hopefully we can keep it. But the United States Supreme Court has recognized gay marriage and gay people have rights that are much closer to what they deserve than they had when this started out.
3: Cindy Cohen points out that it's been the lack of privacy that has allowed states to curtail women's right to reproductive decision making.
2: The stories are horrific, right? There's a woman in Nebraska who is serving 2 years in prison for having a conversation over Facebook messages with her daughter to help her daughter get an abortion. If that communication had happened on a more private...
3: It's to curtail women's right to reproductive decision making.
2: The stories are horrific, right? There's a woman in Nebraska who is serving 2 years in prison for having a conversation over Facebook messages with her daughter.

0: lives.
1: She also argues that depending on the government to write workable privacy protections is not always the best approach.
0: Well, I mean, I actually think that they're willing to wade in some really unfortunate ways. There are people whispering in their ears on the other side about, you know, why us not having privacy is great. And we have to explain why us having privacy and control is better than a world in which the corporations have all this control. So, you know, I don't like that sometimes that takes Congress to a standstill. And it's definitely the case for comprehensive privacy legislation that by the time it gets in front of Congress, it's been watered down so much it's not even good. You know, the last thing that was proposed federally for a comprehensive privacy protection was worse than what we have in California right now. Just because they call it privacy doesn't mean that it's privacy. But we have to keep pushing because otherwise we're just surrendering to this surveillance state.
1: As a firm defender of the First Amendment right to free speech, Cindy says that when we allow government to curtail some speech, they often go after the speech that many of us feel should be protected.
0: People who are seeking reproductive assistance need access to information, and we're seeing increasing censorship of that information by the sources that people normally go to, whether that's social media or even private websites. EFF just did a big report about censorship of reproductive information, and we found that even though the terms of a lot of these companies would, on their surface, mean that this information is available, and of course it's First Amendment protected, people were having access problems.
1: She also argues that because different communities don't share the same values, one person's free speech is another person's idea of grooming.
0: What they're trying to do is to say age appropriate for anything that might be harmful to kids. And that's a much broader term. And it includes things where I don't think everybody agrees. You know, if you talk to conservative people, they don't think having access to LGBTQ content or trans content, they think that harms kids. So I think that the thing that we're fighting now with a lot of the age gating is this idea that some stuff is harmful to kids. And that's a much broader category. And it's why EFF is so concerned and think it's a really bad idea. Because if we don't have a shared agreement about what's harmful to kids, then you're just handing a censorship tool to people.
1: Cindy Cohen also points out that not only do corporations often follow the government's lead to censor what many might see as the wrong free speech, but we can't depend on everyone to have the same definition of inappropriate images.
0: We've spent years trying to help women who have breastfeeding forums continue to have their forums when they get flagged for nudity because somebody's taking a picture and saying, like, she's not latching. How does this work? Or I've got this, you know, rash or something. What does this look like? And they get flagged as pornography.
1: Cindy Cohen also argues that online abuse isn't a new thing. It's an extension of the problems that vulnerable people in our society face already.
0: We took an offline problem where women's protection and women's protection from abuse was not handled seriously by law enforcement and people in power. And we moved it over into the online world. And we're experiencing the same kind of situation in which people whose job it is to help protect us and keep us safe from abuse are rotten at it in the offline world. And they're rotten at it in the online world. Like, women have had to publish under pseudonyms for years, right? Because of things like that. So I think that you know, one of the problems is there's just not very much recourse offline or online to people being harassed. Your ability to come after an abuser and get them to stop is, the tools are not great, right? And they need to be better. Like, you need to be able to get a restraining order against someone for online behavior and have it stick. And again, the problem of restraining orders not working very well is not an online problem. It's a problem in general of the way our society is slanted against these kinds of, you know, in ways that protect this kind of abuse.
1: Cindy Cohen and the Electronic Frontier Foundation see the worst abuses happening on platforms owned by corporations and run for profit. These corporations have developed what she calls a surveillance business model, sacrificing the needs and desires of the platform's users in the pursuit of profit.
0: The other thing that we believe strongly in is having a multitude of places where you can speak and participate. So if one

0: isn't serving you, you can go somewhere else without losing your whole community. Part of the reason why EFF is very supportive of some of the communities like Mastodon or Blue Sky or other kinds of communities that are not corporate controlled and have a surveillance business model is to let people be able to build communities that serve them rather than being, you know, stuck in these huge communities where there's a lot of abusers.
1: And to those who say we could fix the problem like they have in Australia by forcing people to register in order to take part in social media, not so fast, Cindy says. Anonymity is not the fundamental issue.
0: They have done scientific research about anonymity, and we have a gigantic example in front of us, which is Facebook, right? Which requires real names. People aren't nicer to each other. This idea that anonymous speech allows people to be meaner to each other or to harass people more isn't actually borne out by the research.
1: Cindy Cohen and EFF are hopeful that they can convince governments to take online harassment seriously. Rather than curtailing people's right to free speech and privacy, get more serious about going after offenders in the real world.
0: Right now, we have people who harass with impunity. It's not actually all that hard to find most of them. I mean, the number of people who can legitimately handle being untraceable online if they're engaging in a campaign in harassment, it's very small. It's that they're not being caught. It's that nobody's trying to catch them. It's that the cops say, oh, there's a VPN. There's nothing I can do. Of course there is. When they're trying to go after drug dealers, they can go past a VPN, right? Like, so I just think it's a problem of will and enforcement and not a problem of the technology.
1: Cindy says we need to never lose sight of what we've gained from a free internet.
0: EFF does human rights work all around the world. The ability to sneak information out of a repressive government and using anonymity, VPNs, tools like Tor, it saves lives. We wouldn't know the things we know about the Taiwanese fight for freedom, Tibet. We work with a lot of Chinese democracy people. Now we've got people in Ukraine. We've got people in Gaza. We've got people, I mean, all over the world, Sudan, people all over the world who need to get information out of very scary places where there is official censorship. They need these tools and they rely on these tools. And if we decide that, you know, because cops aren't willing to investigate harassment, we're going to get rid of these tools. It's not the right move to remove anonymity from everybody because some people misuse it.
1: Cindy Cohen of the Electronic Frontier Foundation says that there is hard work ahead, but freedom is always worth fighting for.
0: You know, John Perry Barlow once told me, no one gives you your rights, you have to take them. And I think that that's a lot of my framing about it. We have a lot of work to do. But I do think that in some ways we've kind of metastasized a lot of the benefits that the internet gave us, and we're sometimes only focused on the problems. And it's not like the problems aren't there, but it's also not like the benefits aren't there. And what we need is all of these tools to work for us. And they can. If we can get rid of this surveillance business model, I think we can shrink a lot of things down to a better problem. That's not hard to do. I mean, it's hard to do politically, but compared to, you know, giving women the vote or ending slavery, like it's not, we've solved harder problems.
1: Thanks to Cindy Cohen, retiring executive director of the Electronic Frontier Foundation, for sharing her perspective. 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

0: As the strains of Christian pop music echoed across the decades, so too have its reverberations in American culture. Today, Leah and Andrew will delve into the harmony and dissonance of the contemporary Christian music industry. From their unique vantage point, they will take us on a journey that highlights the subtle and overt impacts that occur through song. But first, an invitation to understand their own links to CCM, the reasons this genre struck a chord in their hearts, and how this podcast was composed.
1: I am a historian of American religion, and I wrote a book called God Gave Rock and Roll to You, A History of Contemporary Christian Music. It's about how contemporary Christian music shaped the politics and theology and just the general world of evangelicals in the United States and beyond. And so I'm really excited about this podcast because it tells how contemporary Christian music, also known as CCM, and how CCM shaped everything about the way they saw the world.
2: It's kind of a lifelong thing for me because I grew up with this kind of music. And as I got older, like in college and started my career, I got embarrassed of that kind of music and the fact that I grew up listening to it. I really did not like to associate myself with that world at all. I started seeing people who grew up like me starting to like do work about that world. So I was kind of really reevaluating my identity, you know, and like what defines me. So it's kind of like the job that's set out before me, like the quest that have not chosen, but is mine to take.
1: I'm excited about making this podcast because I want to show how this world, this subculture, was shaping the lives of the people involved in it, and also the lives that we all share, because it was a powerful form of activism as well as entertainment.
2: This is the first podcast project I've done that's 100% my idea, like not really compromised. Like I'm able to do it the way I think it should be done. So that's very different for me. And I think that it could be useful for lots of people. If we do it the way we're trying to do it, that it will fill a void, that it will give people language and a way to think about this topic that they haven't before.
1: The question of this podcast is, how does mass media shape American public life? So I think that's the really big question behind this. If you wanted to shape the social vision of a generation of evangelicals, how would you do it? Well, contemporary Christian music shows that music is a really powerful tool for that.
2: One term that we came up with was making it a useful past, talking about your own childhood and your own experiences in that world, and making them useful for yourself to move forward. Instead of it being a weight on your back, making it sort of a part of propelling you forward in your story. And the big question is, like, what do I do with that world that I kind of had to leave behind? And what was that? Like, what did it do to me? And how do I integrate it into who I am now? With Christian music, it's presented as a ethically good thing, right? Like, we're getting people to live morally upright lives and be good Christian soldiers, right? Like, just keep these kids on the straight and narrow. But the thing that I'm interested in interrogating is whether or not the unintended consequence or side effect of that led us to some of this divisive stuff that's happening in the world, just that doesn't really make sense if you try to square it with the teachings of evangelical leaders. It just seems to be twisting and bending. And so interrogating that and looking, is this thing that claims to be morally upright actually contributing in the long term to this moral slide?
1: I think a big question is a question that anyone can ask and have an interesting or relevant answer to.
2: The basic big question to me, why is this like this? And when it doesn't have an obvious answer, that's, you know, the biggest.
1: So in my mind, this podcast is part of a question that we should be thinking about. I'm passionate about this project because I love thinking about religion and popular culture. I love that world. I love thinking about how the kind of art that we create in the world is full of religious imagery and shapes people's religious identity. I was a huge Buffy the Vampire Slayer fan and a show called Supernatural. I've just always been fascinated by it. And so I became a historian so that I could think about it professionally. And I always joke about how I watch TV and I sort of justify it. Like I'm a religion and pop culture scholar, but really it's just because I like it. So I love that world.
2: Leah is like the perfect co-host for this. She has a doctorate. She is a historian and she engages via critical theory, you know, so she applies that kind of a lens to this topic. So she's a scholar of American religion. So looking at it through the critical theory lens is exactly the lens I wanted to take.
1: He's been an ideal colleague and partner because first he has a lot of experience with storytelling through public radio, but also he has really deep personal experiences with the world of predominantly white evangelicalism that created contemporary Christian music. So he has bona fides in both of those worlds. And he's just a really, I think, a really smart storyteller. And so it's a real privilege to work with him on this project. I am passionate about doing scholarship that is digestible to the general public. And so I always try to use language that is inviting instead of distancing. And so I think a podcast where we're talking about, on the one level, it's just fun pop culture stuff, but on the other level, it's serious conversations about what's shaping our world together. I'm all about that. I'm really excited about that.
2: Well, I want to make things that are useful for people and kind of speak to important issues and challenges that the world is facing. And I think, you know, understanding what happened over the past 40, 50 years as far as American evangelicals goes is pretty important right now for America to continue, you know, as a country.
1: I think my ultimate vision for this podcast would be that when people listen to it, they are plunged into a very specific experience with religion. And I hope that people come away from this with an understanding that this unofficial thing, the music that you sing, the movies that you watch, the media that you consume, that really shapes you in really powerful ways. Maybe just as powerful, maybe even more powerful.
2: I hope that it will sort of help people engage with this topic, like this world, in a more serious way. And get people beyond the surface of it, because I feel like this Christian rock, Christian pop music, it's got so many aspects to it that are kind of funny, that it's become kind of a cultural touchstone as a joke. And I'm not trying to take anyone's jokes away from them, but it was widespread enough and like affected enough people that I think it was pretty serious what happened there. And I think people could go deeper in their analysis and their, you know, engagement with the topic.
1: One of the sort of surprising things that I found out when I was researching contemporary Christian music, although it's not that surprising when you think about it, is that CCM was marketed mostly to parents who were trying to raise their children in the best way that they knew how. My children are the lights of my lives. They are, you know, they're very young. So I look forward to getting to know them as they mature. But so far in every season of their lives, I've enjoyed getting to know them so much more. I especially love their humor and their imaginations, and they're just the funnest people I know. It's made me think a lot about my kids and the kind of world that I want for them, the kind of future that I want for them. And so as a mom myself, it's definitely, my book is dedicated to them, and this podcast is too.
2: Maybe my dad, because I grew up, you know, listening to his record collection, and he was a United Methodist pastor. They raised us in a weird mix of like permissive and restrictive. So like as kids, we were heavily encouraged, almost required to only listen to Christian music. But then as we got older and like kind of pushed back and wanted to listen to more stuff, they kind of let us. One story that's famous in my family is that when Nirvana was touring, In Utero tour, I was 12, I think. They were playing a concert in my town, Jacksonville, Florida. And my older brother was 15 or 16, I think. And he got tickets for us. And so he had a ticket for himself and then a ticket for me. And my parents said, all right, you're only 12, but you can go to this show. It's an all ages show. You can go to this if your dad goes with you. So I decided that I would skip the show because we didn't want our dad to go see what a Nirvana show would be like. But, you know, then later on in high school, my dad and I, like, we went to see Bob Dylan together. And, you know, he later on, like, took my sister to see shows when she was in high school. And so he saw some of the bands that I was also very into at the time. And he, like, appreciated them, you know. So now we have a much more, you know, kind of open relationship about that stuff. But
1: this podcast is for anyone who's interested in how predominantly white evangelicals have shaped American life. This podcast is also for a really specific subset of people who were youth group kids raised in evangelical circles in the 90s and in the early 2000s. There were millions of them. Many of them no longer self-identify as such, but the people who I think will get the most out of it were those kids in those youth rooms, if they were in church basements or community halls or foyers, or if they were on all-nighters or, you know, Christian music festival kids. Those people are going to love this podcast.
2: I hope that we also get people who have never, you know, really engaged with Christian music industry, you know, who only have thought about it as kind of a joke. And I hope that we get people to like think a little more seriously about it. Yeah, that's my hope, is that audience exists and that they find it.
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0: boys.
1: Good morning, everyone. We'll be underway in just a few minutes. What we're first going to do is we're going to back up.
2: My name is Griffin Barrasso. I'm from Turner, Maine, and I'm 15 years old.
1: We're going to come right back through for another mile and a half mile.
2: Railroading is something that I wouldn't really trade for anything.
1: West end of the line.
2: I think one of the favorite things for me, though, is definitely the locomotive. Can smell the oil and the diesel burning. And I think the sounds are really what adds to it. It's like, especially like the clicky-clack of the rails and the horn and the dinging of the bell is what really makes it kind of come alive. I think I'm the only person, one of two in New England, who are under 18 can actually do this, so it's great. It feels kind of weird sometimes to be so young and doing this, but...
1: Your tickets are good for the entire day. We run a train every hour on the hour from now until 3 p.m. You're welcome to go on all of those, any of those, or just this one. And we'll be underway in just a couple minutes here. Thank you.
2: Well, the conductor is in charge of the whole train. Trainmen, brakemen, switchmen, anyone who's aboard the train, the engineer, of course, the passengers, in charge of the whole operation.
3: Yeah, number 11 is on the siding, and the switch is set to the main. You have the main line.
1: Roger, you're clear of the main, and switch is in favor of the main. Conductor one out.
4: Engine one, copy.
1: Tickets, please.
2: I remember I got involved with trains about 5 or 6 years ago. At first, it started with kind of minor interest, and I went to a couple small things. I went to, like, the Model Railroad Show locally and wasn't overly impressed with the scale. I wanted to go bigger, where 1 foot equals 1 foot, and play with the real trains, not these little small model things.
1: Conductor 1 to Engine 1, you are cleared east to Hancock. Over.
4: Engine 1, clear east to Hancock.
2: it's kind of unusual, I guess. I mean, most people who are involved in railroading are generation railroaders. Neither of my parents are at all involved in railroads.
5: My name is Elaine Natale. When Griffin hears a train whistle, he makes every attempt to get us to follow it and find out where it is, and then he determines what kind of train it is. We can be sitting down having an ice cream, and he'll hear a train, and he'll say, oh, I think if we go through here, we can find it. It's probably going to go by here any minute. You know, I wouldn't do that for anyone else. Oh, I think, actually, it was kind of surprising when he first became interested in railroads, because since I can remember, tractors was his interest, you know, as he was young, and he knew more about tractors than any child his age. You know, he'd call up John Deere and ask questions, and they'd think he was an adult. And he'd answer his questions and call him back and try to sell him a tractor, and he was quite young then, probably single digits.
2: I think the most challenging thing in this profession or line of business, really, is that here and elsewhere, a lot of people are older. Like, the engineer I had last week on Thursday was 87, and myself, I'm the youngest one I know to ever work on a railroad, and I'm only 15. I've been doing this since I was 12. Here, it seems like almost everyone is willing to mentor you.
6: He's got a very calm mind. He's a great young man. I think it's his ambition to go on to do this professionally for Amtrak or CSX or something like that.
7: Well, actually, his biggest challenge is the fact that he's been involved as a volunteer here. The railroads don't like dealing with people who've been volunteers at railroad museums. They think they're rail fans or foamers.
6: Let me describe a foamer. A foamer is somebody that would go to high school wearing train shirts and talking about nothing but railroads all the time, or, you know, basically a choo-choo train backpack in high school.
7: And they'd prefer to have somebody come in sort of fat, dumb, happy, and ignorant and just teach them the right way right from the start.
6: I don't believe he's a foamer.
7: Takes his job seriously. He's having fun while he does it.
6: He's following his dreams. He's in the moment.

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1: Engine 11 is clear of the fouling point.
0: Roger, Engine 11 is clear of the fouling point. Conductor 1 to Engine 1, you are cleared east of Portco Station. Over.
1: Engine 1, clear east of Portco.
0: And we could have very easily hit them at 10 miles an hour, which, of course, would kill me, and who knows what would happen to the passengers. Safety is always on the mind, and you always have to watch yourself and other people. You have to know how to do small fixes on the fly, and you have to know what to do in just about any event that could possibly happen aboard the train.
2: It is a constant worry for me. It's scary that someone trusts him with these big transportation vehicles, and then he gets in my car, and I'm afraid he's going to think it's a little toy, and that makes me even more scared for him.
0: I don't have my driver's license. I drive trains and everything there is.
3: Thank you for coming to the main narrow gauge, everyone. This is the last trip of the day. We'll arrive at our last stop here in just a minute before we talk on your platform, and at which point you're welcome to get off the train and then have a great day.
2: I think dreams are very important. It doesn't matter whether you change your mind later or not.
0: I'm definitely my happiest when I'm on the railroad. You know, all week I look forward to coming here to doing this, so I think that when you kind of have that feeling, it's a sign that it'll be good in the future, too.

So I was sitting in bed the other night and I heard this strange sound coming from the foot of my bed. And it turns out it was my dog's stomach.

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0: health nut, but I will occasionally look on the side of a cereal box for nutrition information. I try to eat organic and mostly vegetarian, because the data are pretty clear that a diet full of red meat isn't very good for you, not to mention the planet. But long before the NIH and FDA started giving guidelines and releasing studies about how to eat well, many people often took some guidance from a different source, religion. And this goes way beyond the rules of kosher or not eating meat on Fridays. Spiritual purity, divine will, and moral codes influenced what, how, and when people ate for thousands of years. But with the rise of modern nutritional science in the 19th century, people began to favor scientific advice over religious ideas about how to eat. Until now.
1: I get a lot of questions about how to start eating healthy and working out as a Christian girly.
2: Somehow we've separated our faith from our food choices, even though God gave us clear guidance on how to nourish our bodies.
0: A new generation of Christian health influencers is putting the God back in nutritional guidance.
3: If I'm continuing to be unhealthy, that's not what God intended for me. Because when we're healthy, we're able to do more of His work and be that influencer, because that's what He's called us all to be, is being an influencer.
0: And some of this faith-based health guidance is happening at the expense of science altogether.
4: Today, I'm sharing 5 diet tips from the Bible to help you experience a better tomorrow.
2: And today, I want to answer the question, what is the Bible diet?
5: I'm going to tell you about a specific food in the Bible now getting lots of attention for its ability to slow aging and degeneration.
0: And these messages seem to be less about health and more about weight loss.
6: Really, what I wanted to do today is to share with you what faith and weight loss have to do with each other. After having lost 85 pounds.
7: Last year I lost 50 pounds and I did that by including God on my wellness journey.
8: God does not want you to be fat. He doesn't.
0: I'm Dave DeSteno, and on this episode of How God Works, we're going to talk to historian and religious scholar Catherine Newell about the long circular history connecting spiritual and physical health in America.
9: We can't really tease apart the notion of morality, vegetarianism, health, and Christianity. This is all a moral question.
0: Centuries-old religious ideals of virtue and purity are now being repackaged as Christian diet culture. And according to New York Times writer Jessica Gross, it's not creating healthier or holier people.
10: I found it kind of heartbreaking to make someone feel that if their body didn't look a certain way, that they were basically going to hell.
0: We all want to live healthy, happy lives. And if done right, nutrition and religion can support that goal. On this episode, we'll take a look at some recurring themes uniting morality and food, for better and worse, and see if we might reconnect faith and health in positive ways. Ways that are informed by tradition and history, but also true to science. Thinness has long defined mainstream beauty standards, but lately, that message has taken on a new shape.
11: If you don't know me, my name is Alex Clark. And The Guardian recently accused me of running a psyop to turn American women thin, fertile, and conservative. I'm here to publicly say the accusations are true.
0: Alex Clark is the 32-year-old host of the conservative Christian health podcast, Culture Apothecary, produced by Turning Point USA.
12: What if the Bible isn't just a spiritual guide, but a health manual we've been ignoring? In today's episode, we're diving into food, faith, and radical healing.
0: An early and vocal supporter of RFK Jr., she's become a spokesperson for the branch of the Make America Healthy Again brand of holistic health and eating that's often linked to Christian values and sacred texts.
12: Worse than gluten, and whether Jesus would shop at your local grocery store, essentially. This conversation will challenge everything you thought you knew about clean eating, natural medicine, and what it really means to treat your body as a temple.
0: When it comes to religion and health, the focus usually centers on the notion that physical health is a spiritual responsibility. If your body is a temple, a gift of God, then looking after it is an expression of faith. But Clark is one of many Christian diet influencers who have raised alarm bells among critics like Jessica Gross, who find her message misleading and opportunistic. Because according to Jessica, what's different about this movement is the messaging around health seems less grounded in faith and maybe more dressed up in it. And that outfit can sometimes look an awful lot like a size 2 dress.
13: I don't mean literal thin, like, oh my gosh, like Kate Moss, 1990s anorexia, okay? Thin,
14: so for
13: healthy.
14: Me, I am learning everything I can to prepare myself to be the best wife and mother that I can be one day, if that is God's will for my life. I'm learning about how to take care of my health. I'm learning how to limit my talk.
10: Alex Clark, I think part of what she's trying to say is that to be a mainstream approved of woman, you have to look a certain way and behave a certain way. Diet, exercise, religion, and politics is all sort of mashed up together, and how she defines the conservative brand for 20 and 30 something women. And so the idea of how women are supposed to look, and thinness is part of how women are supposed to look. And so the idea that being pleasing to your community and being pleasing to God involves a certain body type is prevalent, and it is appealing to some people. So it is more about translating what the broader culture is telling women, seeing what is popular in mainstream culture, and then retrofitting it so that it appeals to a Christian audience whose references are around Christianity and the New Testament and usually evangelical culture.
0: Over the past 20 years, there's been a movement, probably more so among progressives, to not have any type of body shaming, to welcome and celebrate all types of bodies. In fact, you saw, you know, many of the lingerie companies and fitness companies showing plus sizes and things. And this seems to be a weird mishmash of a reaction against that.
10: Thinness has never been out of fashion. I don't care what anybody says. Like, I have been a sentient consumer of women's media for over 30 years, and I can tell you that thin has always been in. So I think that there are periods of time when the extremity of the thinness gets more intense. But we also know that body weight and health are not a one-to-one relationship. It's more complicated than that. So I think it is sort of an unnuanced reactionary pushback to a mainstream culture that was maybe a little less punishing. But I have a middle school daughter, and I have a lot of friends who have had teenage daughters, even in the moment where the claim was, oh, you know, the mainstream doesn't care about body weight. I can tell you that every young woman of any political persuasion feels pressure about the way that they look. Boys too. This conversation is focused a bit more on women, but men obviously feel body weight and body image pressures is slightly different. It's more about being muscular and big, but certainly they face their own set of pressures. And so I think the idea that in the mainstream, there was this like incredible body positivity, mainstream acceptance of non-normative bodies. Just like the whole thing was overstated to begin with in terms of the pressures that people felt.
0: Jessica sees the female beauty standard as consistently skinny focused. What does change, though, is the framing of the messages around thinness.
10: Diet advice and fitness advice is ubiquitous on social media. It is everywhere. It is particularly targeted to young women. And there is a version of that that appeals to religious Christians.
0: In this new conservative movement, a thriving online community uniting some Maha moms with Christian fitfluencers is building a new brand of femininity linking faith, Christianity, and thinness in pursuit of the elusive goal of wellness, where being thin doesn't just make you beautiful, it makes you morally superior. Because it's not just the fashion industry or Hollywood that wants you to be thin, it's God.
15: When we reclaim our food, we reclaim our health, and we reclaim power.
0: Take your health into your own hands. The message seems empowering and countercultural. I'm a health-minded vegetarian, in part thanks to the last healthy food movement of organic farming, rejecting the bad practices of big agriculture. These days, though, it's about calling out big food, big pharma, looking after our own best interests when the multi-billion-dollar corporations won't.
10: I think because of our history of individualism is so sort of baked into all American behavior and ideology that coupled with the loss of trust in institutions writ large means that the focus on individual actions and individual behavior has become ever stronger because fewer and fewer people trust that they can reform institutions to serve them. I think we're in a moment where there is an increasing amount of individualistic pressure on people to maintain their health all by themselves and pushing the idea that if anything goes wrong with your health, that is your fault. You're doing something wrong. You're not eating the right food. You're not doing the right exercises. People want to be healthy, right? I think that is the sort of baseline. People want to be healthy. They want to live long lives because I don't think that on its face, there is anything wrong or sinister with wanting to feel healthy in your body, wanting to eat food that fuels you in a, you know, appropriate way.
0: I completely agree that to take care of one's body, to treat it with respect, to view that, you know, if you're a person of faith, this body comes in some ways from God. And just like we're supposed to take care of the earth, we should take care of our bodies. That's a great message. But where shame comes into the point, where living up to unrealistic expectations, then, yeah, that's where the problems come.
10: There is certainly a cultural pressure that is specifically directed to women from other women, from men, from advertising constantly. And it is very hard to avoid.
0: Although when you add religion to the mix, is it harder to avoid if you're a person of faith? Because now it's not just like what some culture wants, but it's infused with this idea that this is what God wants. And if you don't do it, you're morally failing.
10: Yeah. I mean, that is why I was driven to write the piece, because I found it kind of heartbreaking to make someone feel that if their body didn't look a certain way, that they were basically going to hell. Like, that's a terrible message to give anyone.
0: But this can work the other way, too. Some studies show that religion and spirituality, especially when people feel they have a secure relationship with God, are associated with a positive body image. When people believe that a higher power has made each person to be unique in mind and body, there is no weight cutoff for God's love. Here, the emphasis turns away from outward appearances to focus on a more functional view of the body and a more holistic view of beauty. Religious teachings that emphasize personal value over physical appearance and advocate for balance and moderation can lead to healthy eating habits too, while they also encourage an acceptance that can make women more resilient to the larger cultural pressures around diet and beauty. But in many ways, the Christian Fitfluencer movement exemplified by Clark and others does just the opposite. Rather than emphasize God's love for every body, regardless of appearance or weight, it leans toward physical conformity, and a lot of that is tied up in conforming to traditional gender roles.
14: This weekend, you're going to hear about what it means to embrace your femininity and get back to the traditional ways of life from everything, from faith to food to parenting.
0: Now, don't get me wrong. There can be value in hearkening back to tradition. In fact, one of the main things we talk about on this show is the wisdom of some ancient ideas and practices, ideas around valuing family, friends, and the like. But the idea that traditional gender roles and diets are the only true ways to be healthy, and that modern science is leading people down a path to sickness and unhappiness, is, according to Jessica, a dangerous case of selective memory.
10: I think people have a real false nostalgia about the past. The idea that people in previous generations were more sort of pure or unsullied than we are now because we have more scientific and modern fixes, requires amnesia.
9: So first of all, the notion of making America healthy again is, I think it's problematic from a number of angles.
0: Historian and religion scholar Catherine Newell can attest that the old days in America weren't necessarily the healthier days.
9: Dipping even a toe into the history of food and eating in America is to realize never really been very healthy. So much so that other countries have long had guides to, if you come to America as a tourist, just know you're going to be fed way too much. It's not going to be good. I mean, dating back to, again, the Jacksonian era, there were guides for tourists coming to America that don't eat the food, it's bad. And there's too much of it.
0: In the Jacksonian era, around 200 years ago, the diet was meat, meat, and more meat. Calf brains with scrambled eggs, chicken livers and champagne sauce, curry of giblet with rice. Vegetables were an afterthought at best.
9: Frankly, most people had terrible digestion. There was the scourge of dyspepsia brought on by the fact that people ate diets rich in meat, like three different kinds of meat in one meal for some people.
0: And that meat wasn't always the freshest.
9: This is in an era before refrigeration, for example. So who knows how fresh, shall we say, or well-cooked the meat people were eating was. This was an era in the industrialization of things like bread, the really fine white flour that people still rail against today. So it's no wonder that they were not feeling well. Any city, basically, or large town, there was just sewage was a nightmare.
0: In 1832, nutrition and sanitation were already lacking when disaster struck the United States with the arrival of the cholera epidemic.
9: It arrived in the U.S., and it was devastating, and thousands of people died pretty much immediately, and it kept coming in waves. And so after this point of crisis, we see people sort of going, well, what can we do to be healthy? But it's all part of a larger picture of people trying to find a way to kind of explain to themselves these devastating pandemics and the mortality rates and the terrible things that could happen to someone in the 1830s, 1840s.
0: Now as then, people were looking for answers.
9: Who actually lived through it? It gets very much entangled with this idea of morality and virtue and what I kind of jokingly call the attitude of healthier than thou.
0: Cholera was widely believed at the time to be a plague or a form of divine punishment. The moral philosophy of that time, Newell says, was Protestant to its very core, that disease is the result of sinfulness and depravity. So many religions started preaching the gospel of health to combat it. While it was characterized by a language of condemnation that Catherine says might sound similar to what we're hearing in Christian diet culture today.
9: So much of the rhetoric around health and food and so forth today, it's just literally could be word for word something that somebody like Sylvester Graham would say.
0: That's Graham, as in the cracker, a snack nearly any parent is packed for a school lunch or sandwiched over a marshmallow and chocolate. And if he were here to have known that sweet treat would be his most lasting legacy, Catherine said he would have surely been dismayed. Because besides being a Presbyterian minister, Sylvester Graham was a real health crusader. The Graham cracker actually originated in reaction to what Graham saw as a scourge of refined white bread.
9: It was a kind of standard thing that people baked bread with at that point, and now we know that when you strip the seed out of the husk of wheat, that you're not getting the actual whole grain that's actually really good for your digestive system.
0: So he wrote a piece called A Treatise on Bread and Bread Making, that while primarily being a health manual on why everyone should be eating more whole grains, also brought in some religious ideas to support his argument.
9: Graham roars onto the scene and everybody sort of fastens onto this as much more than just a passing fad or a diet the way we think of it today, something you would use for weight loss, that people look at this very much as a way of living and, again, a way of preserving one's health against the pretty significant headwinds.
0: You could call him something of an original Christian diet influencer, especially during the days of cholera.
9: If you don't want to succumb to cholera, you have to follow this diet where you stop eating meat and you start drinking pure water. It turns out he wasn't wrong about the water, but it was for reasons different than he originally believed. And he just became this kind of cultural force that there were Graham journals, Graham boarding houses, that people who were adhering to certain diets, especially certain versions of a vegetarian diet, as we would call it today, who only drank water, who abstained from alcohol and all stimulants, and that included things like pepper.
0: In 1843, New York Tribune article cites a weekly menu for a Grahamite boarding house. Monday, pea soup, vegetables, fruit and plum pudding. Tuesday, baked peas, vegetables, fruit and apple custard. Wednesday, vegetable soup, rice, and prune pie. No butter or lard. Everything served warm, not hot. Seasoned with a bit of salt, but never pepper. These bad, quote, overstimulating foods led to what he called unnatural appetites, a desire for anything from alcohol to a buttery pastry to what he saw as the sexual indulgence of masturbation.
9: So there was definitely a sense that your health was a gift from God and it was your responsibility to look after it. And the best way to do that was through diet, but that also could include things like keeping a family together and whole.
0: Graham preached a different new kind of gospel, one that combined faith, morality, and food. He believed that humans should follow a largely plant-based diet, as modeled by Adam and Eve, and that eating meat and other impure foods might lead people to immoral behavior, as well as to disease and plague. So he developed a diet and lifestyle plan to promote purity, chastity, and clean living, inside and out.
9: He became very involved in temperance societies, which of course were all about abstention from alcohol. And he started to, in a phrase that we hear a lot these days, started to do his own research.
0: While believed by some to be a scientific fraud, Graham did make some efforts to ground his claims in the science of the time.
9: And he invested in a small but important medical library, started teaching himself about things like human digestion, this new paradigm of nerves and the nervous system and how the nerves might affect things like general wellness, but also things like digestion. And for him, what he kind of, the conclusion he came to was that meat was a stimulant that had adverse effects on digestion. And when we have poor digestion, that can lead to all sorts of problems, including our normal understanding of what happens with poor digestion. But for him, he extended that to things like moral degradation.
0: Graham offered people the remedy to instability and fear, answers that charted a path of action toward wellness. In his mind, health was the natural, God-given state of the human body, and disease was due to sinful behavior and poor digestion. His recommendations, however, were precisely the opposite of many physicians' advice at the time, which suggested that a diet rich in animal flesh and alcohol would strengthen the body against disease. The medical establishment of the time believed that following Graham's program too closely would weaken the constitution. But that's not how it worked out.
9: Yeah, a lot of people felt a lot better because suddenly they were getting things that we know now today are part of a balanced diet. They started eating whole grains. They started eating fruits and vegetables.
0: Grahamism certainly wasn't the first example of faith-based health guidance. But what made his one of the most influential health and moral reform movements in American history was how he combined Christian religious zeal with quasi-medical prescriptions for health. Put simply, happy gut, happy God. And by happenstance, some of the advice Graham was giving health guidance. But what made his one of the most influential health and moral reform movements in American history was how he combined Christian religious zeal with quasi-medical prescriptions for health.

0: and who, like Graham, is also posthumously best known from trips down the modern grocery aisle.
1: Kellogg's cereal. Grain, sugar, salt, malt. That's it, in case you were wondering. Plus vitamins and minerals. Oh, and ice cold milk.
2: It is a uniquely American invention. So the name associated with cornflakes is Kellogg. And to this day, if you buy cornflakes, it still has an emblem that features the signature W.K. Kellogg. And that was Will Keith Kellogg, who was the younger brother of John Harvey Kellogg, who was the founder of a very specific kind of the Battle Creek Sanitarium that offered a very kind of specific health regimen that was based in Grahamite notions of essentially vegetarianism, the water cure, all of these things kind of combined into one sort of retreat.
0: John Harvey Kellogg, like Sylvester Graham, was an observant Christian and proponent of vegetarianism and clean living. He outlined this view in his biologic living philosophy, quoting St. Paul, "Whether ye eat or drink, whatsoever ye do, do all for the glory of God." Kellogg goes on to say, "A man can do credit to his creator only in following the natural order of life intended for him, that is, by living biologically."
2: He was right there at the foundations of Seventh-day Adventism, which is still to this day a branch of Protestantism that is very, very, very concerned with individual health, so much so that they are now major players in the American health marketplace.
0: But unlike Sylvester Graham, he was actually trained in science as a physician, which, as Catherine notes, became a problem for his faith.
2: He also was a great believer in science, and so this actually was part of the reason for his falling out with the leaders of the Seventh-day Adventist Church. The reason he was disfellowshipped was, in some ways, he wouldn't capitulate to some ideas that he thought were baseless religious decrees rather than based in science as far as notions of health and practices that were happening at the sanitarium. And his popularity sort of sets up over the course of the 20th century the reliance on things like nutrition as a science, the work of dietitians, the way in which we get things like the USDA giving us suggestions for balanced, nutritious diets, and government increasingly becomes involved.
0: Simply put, Kellogg's approach was, while your health may be a gift from God, science-based practices are the best way to maintain and honor that gift. While his remedies were sometimes unorthodox, yogurt enemas, his research and philosophy was revolutionary for the time.
2: And that is something that gets carried through the 20th century to the point that part of the reason I think people are shocked by this integration of diet and evangelical Protestantism today is because for so long, for over a century, those two things were decoupled. Nutrition and science and diet were all sort of over here, and religion and morality and all these things were over there.
0: Which is why the latest trend of influencers reuniting religious morality and health, sometimes at the expense of scientific advice, is troubling. Here is Alex Clark again.
3: I started seeing how corrupt our food system was and how corrupt our pharmaceutical industry was, how sick our children were becoming, how many of us were tired, bloated, anxious, sick, how the experts were the ones that were keeping us that way. I became obsessed with the truth and getting behind the health and wellness crisis.
0: There is some truth to Clark's message, as there was to Graham's and the many faith-based wellness influencers in between, which is why they amass such a devoted following. They identify the fear we all share, ourselves or loved ones getting sick, and they provide a solution that is actionable, tangible, and concrete. The goal is not just an amorphous moral purity, but a physical manifestation of it in what seems to be intuitively healthy life practices. But Catherine Newell says this can only get you so far to health, spiritually and physically.

0: if it's always going to be a kind of a moral judgment of constantly trying to shame people and tell them that they suck because they're not eating the right thing. It's the equivalent of Sylvester Graham saying, well, people died from cholera because they didn't follow my diet. Like, we are just not going to get anywhere in all things, including things like health and diet. We will never make progress, make positive changes by constantly putting the burden on individuals.
1: As Catherine Newell and Jessica Gross see it, we're never going to take morality or spirituality out of health completely, nor should we necessarily. Faith can lead people to a greater sense of spiritual and physical well-being, but maybe it's a matter of refocusing that relationship.
2: Well, I think if part of religious communities involves moving your bodies together, involves creating a way for people to be able to have a minute to go exercise. I mean, when I talk to people who move away from organized religion, one of the things that they say they miss the most is a supportive community. So you belong to a church that offers free or low cost childcare for a couple hours during the week, on the weekend. A busy parent can now make the time to exercise because they have access to, you know, this community that is supporting them in other ways, or there's a run club that is attached to a church, or, you know, there, again, it is all about creating more opportunity that is non-judgmental and welcoming. And if that is happening, that's great. I love to see that, but I don't know that the people who are saying these things online are the ones who are creating those kinds of opportunities in their faith communities.
1: To me, it seems the true message of most faiths is one of love, not guilt. Yes, we all want to be healthy, but throwing the first stone at someone else or even yourself isn't usually that helpful. Data show that being actively religious often supports health and well-being, but perhaps what history has shown us is that there are some things it can do best to stay out of, health prescriptions being one of them. It's one thing to encourage healthy behaviors and taking care of your body, but quite another to define what that success looks like. And so when it comes to religion and health, I think Catherine and Jessica have it right. It can be a part of a spiritual movement that embraces but not replaces science, one that helps us all live better, if we also use it to heal our bodies and our souls, to value and care for each other rather than judge and divide one another. Next time on How God Works, what exactly is a shaman? And why do people turn to shamans for help when they're sick or in trouble?
3: There is drumming. I enter a non-ordinary state. My eyes roll back in my body. I'm speaking languages that are unknown to normal people. That much more credibly looks like something that a normal human cannot do.
1: But can shamans actually do things normal humans can't? And if so, how?
3: It's the experience of immersion, the experience of empathy that in some cases seems much more important than, like, do I necessarily believe that this will or will not work?
4: I pledge allegiance to the flag of the United States of America.
5: Class is just getting started at Cuttyhunk Elementary School. Everyone's here. Gwen Lynch, Carter Lynch. That's it. And their teacher, Miss Carvalho.
6: Over to the table with your journals, please, and a writing utensil.
5: The schoolhouse is literally one room. It's actually the last one-room schoolhouse left in Massachusetts. Inside, it's airy and bright. Looking out the windows, you can see the ocean reaching out to the horizon. This morning, the subject is science. Gwen and Carter have been caring for dozens of turtles all winter long. They've been journaling about it.
7: I thought it was pretty neat that we got to raise turtles like a school pet.
5: Gwen is 12. She's in 7th grade.
8: How is it having just you and your brother in class?
9: It's quiet. It gets pretty boring, and you're the center of attention.
8: Can you get away with anything?
9: No. Not whatsoever. You'll get caught because you're center of just the two of you.
5: Carter's in 8th grade, and being in such a small class, let's just say he's over it.
10: All right, so Carter, what do you got?
11: I forgot this was for homework.
5: It is Friday, So let's give them a break. After science, they have math, then technology and engineering. Finally, it's 3:30. Carter takes down the flag out front, and Gwen rings the school bell. Carter heads straight home after school. But Gwen can't wait to show off her island.
9: We call this the church path. So,
5: Cuttyhunk is about a mile and a half long and three quarters of a mile wide. Gwen knows every inch of it. First, she shows me her trees. One's called the universe tree because it contains the universe. Then there's the apple tree, which has the best perch on island.
9: Nice comfy spot.
5: She shows me her kelp line, where she grows strands of seaweed.
9: Wow! Oh my gosh! It's never been this long.
5: There's her rock.
9: We like to put like berries or like grass in here and just grind it up. And then we'll like make like little pretend foods.
5: Then it's over the dune and onto the beach.
9: It smells like seaweed right now.
5: Ugh. She gives me a lesson in sea glassing.
9: So what you want to do is look in the piles of small pebbles. So there's just piles.
10: Her childhood is absolutely special.
5: That's Lexi Lynch, Gwen and Carter's mom. She says the best time to be on Cuttyhunk is the fall.
10: Most kids are back in school and slogging through soccer and things like that. And we're down on the beach, you know, doing somersaults and cartwheels in the ocean. And I actually put a picture on Instagram and I wrote underneath, you know, September swimming, someday they'll thank me.
5: But for Gwen, Septembers can be lonely. Her summer friends are gone. It's just her and her brother again. On the first day of school, she starts counting down the days until her friends come back. That's 9 months of counting.
9: You know how some people like kind of just want to be like away from everybody? That's not me. If I were to live anywhere, I'd probably live in like a really packed area because I like just the hustle and bustle. So, and if you look down, turn your head right there. That's a beautiful piece of sea glass. And you can keep that little thing as a souvenir.
5: The name Cuttyhunk comes from a Native American word, which means point of departure or land's end. It probably refers to the island's location, 12 miles off the Massachusetts coast. In 1602, the English explorer Bartholomew Gosnold landed on Cuttyhunk and formed a temporary settlement. There was so much cod in the waters, he named the area Cape Cod. Later, in the 1800s, a group of wealthy New York businessmen bought up most of the island. They established a summer colony that's still thriving today. Every spring, the same people arrive by ferry. It feels like a big family reunion. There's even a Cuttyhunk song, and everyone knows it.
9: So give 3 cheers for Cuttyhunk, our spirits all are free. And no one knows the time of day or cares. That's why.
5: There have always been people who live on the island year-round, like Gwen and Carter's family. They're caretakers for summer homes.
11: I've dug a lot of these graves. Anytime anybody ever passed away and they needed someone to dig a hole, we'd be up here. So
5: that's Dwayne Lynch, the kid's dad. He's giving me a tour of Cuttyhunk's historic cemetery.
11: Dutch, Blouch, Myth. All these people I know, it's like, you know, they're your neighbors, they're your family, they're...
5: Gravestones are etched with pictures of fishing boats and inside jokes, like the one on his mom's gravestone, which says...
11: Hello, you. That's your sense of humor.
5: Dwayne's family first came here in the mid-1800s. That makes Gwen and Carter sixth-generation Cuttyhunkers. Dwayne wants to be buried here, in a big block of cement.
11: The ocean is right there. And it's eroding every day, so when it gets to my body, I want it to come out into a big block, end up on the beach, and then people can stand on me and cast for stripers.
5: When Dwayne was a kid in the 70s, Cuttyhunk was bustling. There were 14 kids in the school back then.
11: Being so many kids, we'd play flashlight tag in the middle of the night. We'd be trying to catch frogs and looking for treasures.
5: But that was 30 years ago. Housing was cheap, there were jobs. Things have changed.
11: If you were to move in, you're looking at $1.2 million to buy a home on Cuttyhunk that has no shopping, has no sports for your kids to play, no after-school programs, no healthcare facilities, no public transportation except on a Monday or a Friday in the middle of winter. What about Wednesday when you're out of milk?
5: Back in the 90s, 50 people lived on island year-round. Enough for a really good potluck, people say. Today, it's dwindled to just around a dozen people. Four of them are the Lynches. Some people call Gwen and Carter the future of Cuttyhunk. But when you talk to their dad about the island's future, he's like, what about it?
11: It's already gone. You can't get it back. It's the people that made Cuttyhunk. You know, the people who have moved on and the people who have passed away. That's Cuttyhunk. You know, the rest of it's just granite and dirt. It's true.
5: During the off-season, the Lynch family has dinner together every night. Tonight, it's ham, mashed potatoes, and Brussels sprouts. A common topic of conversation these days is Carter. Cuttyhunk Elementary only goes up to the 8th grade. In a couple months, Carter will graduate, and in the fall, he's off to boarding school in Rhode Island. Gwen will be the only kid left on island. I ask them if they're ready for all this change.
12: Just gonna say it now, I just wanna leave, get away, and come back.
13: Wait a minute, what do you mean come back?
11: Yeah, whoa.
14: I've already made plans to change your room. There's no coming back.
12: Well, you get to choose what happens. What do you
5: mean? They joke like this for a while, thinking up all the ways they'll use Carter's room when he's away at school. Then the conversation turns to Gwen.
12: Yeah, I could stay
13: in. Listen, little one, you're next.
14: Bye-bye.
5: In another year, she'll follow her brother to the mainland for high school. Cuttyhunk Elementary will close if no other students matriculate. But Gwen's not concerned with that.
9: I feel like I've had my time here. I've done everything here. Yeah, I think I can move on from the island. I've checked it off the list.
5: The parents, Dwayne and Lexi, are excited for their kids to experience life on the mainland. But they're also nervous. Cuttyhunk is a bubble. Lexi was visiting a high school recently when she realized how different their family's life is.
10: All these other parents around me are asking one question. What do you guys do in case of an emergency? What's your system for a school shooting or something like that? That never even crossed my mind because that is something that we have avoided completely by raising our children on Cuttyhunk.
5: She worries her kids will fall in with the wrong crowd, shoplift at the mall, or do drugs.
10: It's a big bad world out there.
5: But it's a world her kids will have to figure out. The lives they want don't exist on Cuttyhunk. Carter wants to design video games when he grows up. Gwen wants to be an engineer and live in an apartment in the city. They both say when they have kids, they'll bring them to the island for summer vacation. Be tourists, like everyone else.
15: So if your kids are like the last generation of native Cuttyhunkers, how do you feel about that?
10: I don't wish for my children to come back and live here. I want them to go see the world. You know, move to wherever, Switzerland, I don't know. But go.
5: A dozen people stand on the shore of Cuttyhunk's main pond. Just over the hill is Gwen's universe tree. Around the bend, a beach full of sea glass waiting to be collected. Nearly everyone on island today is here to cheer on Gwen and Carter as they release their turtles back into the wild.
16: I don't want to leave. I was comfortable before.
5: Gwen and Carter are picking turtles out of a plastic bin, then carefully placing them on the shore.
17: That's brother and sisters.
5: Two of the turtles look like siblings, so they put them next to each other. The turtles seem stunned by their new environment. They don't move.
17: One of these deals. Give a little push.
18: Is that the last one, Gwen?
19: Last turtle.
5: Gwen sets the last turtle down into the mud.
17: Look at that.
5: One by one, each turtle paddles off. On Cuttyhunk Island, Massachusetts, I'm Bela Metzger.
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22: So I grew up in the Boston area, and believe me, nobody sounds like this.
23: You know, you're not from here anymore. You know, down in New York, people are like, let's get divorced. You marry the butler, and I'll be a gay optimum.
22: Or this.
0: We'd miss a lot less if you made your informants available to us, and of course...
22: Or this.
1: I got an informer in my outfit.
22: Or this.
2: I thought I was supposed to tell the truth here.
19: You are,
2: Christ,
19: yes.
2: When a guy comes in here against everything...
22: That is Julianne Moore from 30 Rock and a bunch of actors from The Departed, which is one of my favorite movies, but everybody is bungling the accent in a completely different way, except for Matt Damon and Mark Wahlberg, who grew up in Boston. I mean, they're all great actors, but... the Boston accent is like their Waterloo.
24: Jack Kenny's a charming guy.
22: This is what a real Bostonian sounds like.
24: And we have one friend of ours who said, the hell with the Kennedys, the old man was a bootlegger and everything else. Then he met Jack Kennedy. Next thing you do, he was on his back saying, Jack, what do you want me to do for you? What do you want me to do for you?
22: That was my Uncle Mike, who I interviewed about the time he worked with the Kennedys on local elections. At this point, Hollywood studios have realized that if they want that authentic flavor, they need to cast local. That's why a company called Boston Casting recently held an open call. Hundreds of locals lined up to audition in this nondescript part of town full of warehouses and row houses. One of the people waiting in line was Cher Oney. She has no film experience. Her friends made her go.
25: Just because everybody teases me and says I have a wicked Boston accent. You have a wicked accent. I go, I do not. Yeah, you do. You don't say R for anything. You run your words all together.
22: The group consensus of the people in line is that Hollywood actors just overdo it.
25: Instead of saying, you want a glass of water, they'll make it sound worse. Like, water.
26: You know, like, like, it's just over the top and it like, ruins it for me, you know?
27: Park the car. You know, they accentuate it. Park the car. It's all one word. There's no break.
22: Of course, that's the old joke. People ask a Bostonian to say, park the car in Harvard Yard. But you actually can't park your car in Harvard Yard. It's a college green. So what would be a better phrase?
28: Can you go to the Packy for me? It's the liquor store.
29: Drinking Cutty Sock in the park after dark with Marky Mark. Scared of sharks.
30: Oh, how about I live on a large farm?
31: I live on a large farm.
22: Those last two are my parents. Except nobody does in Boston live on a large farm.
31: Well, why don't they live on a large farm? They can live on a large farm.
22: Okay, it just depends on... I guess they wouldn't live in the city.
31: No.
22: So why do Bostonians talk this way? I asked Stephen Gabbis, a dialect coach who's worked with a ton of famous actors. He actually has a unique accent of his own, being part Irish.
32: These are the accents that came over with the settlers from East Anglia, basically, Norfolk and Suffolk. So if you were, like, at the time of, like, Plymouth Rock and all that, mm-hmm. they sounded like this. They'd say, we're taking a ride down to Great Yarmouth. If you'd like to come with us, Eric. I don't know what time. We'll be back about 5 o'clock, I think.
22: You sound vaguely like my neighbor that I grew up with, who I used to always say sounded like the Pepperidge Farm guy.
33: You see, Pepperidge Farm remembers.
32: Oh, that's where it came from. And the dropping of the R's came from the Saxon influence, the Germanic influence, because a lot of England pronounced all of its R's. It's what you call a rhotic accent.
22: Wait, but the rhotic is voicing every R, but they dropped R's.
32: Yeah, they dropped R's because of the German influence. They started to drop them when the Germans married into the royal family, the Hanoverian influence.
22: It's funny, I always thought it was the Irish accent that influenced the Boston accent.
32: That reinforced it.
22: Ah.
32: So that you get, if you're like from the south of Ireland, you say, don't be starting no trouble. You're joining the army, whether you like it or not, you know, if you're from Dublin. So then it just reinforced that ah sound, the ah sound, like army, going to army. Hmm. And then army, then you drop in stat, and you drop, you have the British influence where they drop the R's.
22: Now, dialect coaches get really peeved when they're told that the Boston accent is the only one that an actor can't learn.
32: All the Boston natives say, you guys, you never do us right. Shut up. I mean, there's really some good work on Boston accents. You know, they just have this thing. People that come from the place have this arrogant thing about nobody can do our accent.
22: I thought the accents on Spotlight were pretty good. Stephen Gabbis was on set to give notes, but he was mainly working with Michael Keaton. He played the Boston Globe reporter Walter Robinson.
32: So we found little things just enough to give you, dropping some R's here and there, but not all the time. I found like certain vowels like Robbie, you know, Robbie, honest, that kind of a rounded O sound, phonetically, as they call it. So we just found little sounds that would keep him there, keep him in the Boston area, but nothing too extreme.
3: This is how it happens, isn't it, Pete?
32: What's that?
3: Guy leans on a guy, and suddenly the whole town just looks the other way.
22: By the way, here's what the real Robbie sounds like.
4: It changed our concept of what we should report. After that, we consciously looked for stories that involve victimized populations.
22: It's pretty spot on, right?
32: The other sound I was going to mention is the N-O-T rather than an R sound, as most Americans do. You go to naught. It's almost elongated.
6: Although I find when I hear Boston accent in the movies or TV, one of the things that often feels wrong to me is when they hit that too hard.
32: Yeah, yeah.
6: When they say like you know, are you a cop? Or that's very you know common. It's when it's hit too hard, it always rings false for me.
32: And what I try to do, and I did this with Michael, squeeze the air out of it, make it quick, not.
22: But Angela Perry says there is more to playing a Bostonian than tweaking vowels and dropping R's. She runs Boston Casting, which is holding those auditions for locals.
7: Bostonians tend to stand different, walk different. There's something about our persona that the Bostonian has when they walk in the room. We're real. We're real. We're not New Yorkers. We're not LA people. We're real. And that's... As well as the tax incentive, I do think that's why producers from L.A. keep coming back here.
22: Now, these auditions are not for a specific movie. There's just going to be a lot of filming in Boston this year.
7: So I want to get all my ducks in a row so that I can have all the best Boston accents on file and ready to go.
22: All they have to do is say their names and where they're from.
8: Go ahead. Hi, my name is Dawn Fitzgerald. I live in Norwood, but I'm originally from JP.
7: Yeah, you're good. You're good. You don't have to say anything else.
8: And I love to park my car, baby.
7: You're good. Great.
9: Hi, I'm Kathy McCarthy. I'm originally from
7: you're
9: Somerville.
7: You're good, Kathy McCarthy.
8: I love it. I love it. It's like she even says her name right? I'm Kathy McCarthy.
22: It's interesting. Bostonians are usually wary of being reduced to a funny accent. Now they're welcoming Hollywood and the attention of the world because they see that their accents can be valuable natural resources, like maple syrup or lobsters.
10: Eddie Lee from Medford.
7: Yeah.
10: I'm a firefighter.
7: Yeah, good.
10: My father gave me my supper. I ate it in the parlor.
7: Yeah.
10: And he said if I didn't eat it, he'd lock me in the cellar.
7: I love that one. Yeah, my friends, I just redid my parlor. They go, what's a parlor?
11: This is Bird Note. As a flock of ducks lift off from a marsh, their wings reveal large patches of powder blue and emerald. These dabbling ducks are called blue-winged teal. They're petite birds, noticeably smaller than mallards. The male's blue-gray head has a bright white crescent at the base of the bill, and his cinnamon sides and underparts are peppered with dark dots. Females are mottled grayish-brown. Blue-winged teal are long-distance migrants, traveling from nesting areas in Canada and the U.S. to South America for the winter. They feed in shallow water, with a preference during the breeding season for snails and fly larvae. In fall and winter, they seek out plant matter, especially seeds. Blue-winged teal pair up during the winter and migrate together in spring to a nesting area, often to where the female was born. There, the female will lay about 10 eggs, which hatch after 3 weeks. Once the eggs hatch, mother and ducklings walk away from the nest area within 24 hours, never to return to their nest again. Within just weeks, the young will be flying and ready to join their parents in their great migration south. For Bird Note, I'm Michael Stein.
12: It may seem like an unlikely setting,
0: But the Carroll Park Playground in Brooklyn, New York is a hotbed for intellectual discourse. Amidst strollers and monkey bars, a group of young New York academics gather to recollect the history of our country.
1: Well, it started when there was dinosaurs around. Then came cavemen, then came the Ice Age, and then came us.
5: Well, there were Indians before.
1: Yeah, well,
5: they discovered America. Well, Columbus did, but they discovered America
1: Columbus
5: first.
1: Sailed the ocean blue in 1492. It was a courageous thing to do, but someone was already here.
5: And then other people found it, and then it became America.
12: The English got colonies, and those colonies, they didn't want to be England, and they did this whole war, the Revolutionary War, and then they became a different country.
13: They fondly remember the nation's first president.
12: Well, the most important guy was
5: George Washington. And he also had wooden teeth.
13: And the great emancipator?
5: No, not Abraham Lincoln.
12: Abraham Lincoln.
5: He was 60th president. I know how he died. Well, he was at a movie and he was thinking to let all the slaves go. And then someone heard him and just shot him. I think he probably had slaves and he didn't want to let them go.
12: Different people had different ideas, like on slavery and rights.
5: It wasn't very civil. But I have no idea why they call it the Civil War.
13: They maintain no illusions about the realities of war. A recent kindergarten graduate describes the end of World War II.
5: An American dropped a mushroom bomb in Japan, and a lot of people died.
13: What do you think about that?
5: Well, that's the thing that happens in the war. You have to be prepared to lose troops and stuff like that.
13: But eventually there comes triumph. And optimism.
5: And I remember
12: Martin Luther King.
5: He was a very great man because in the old days, say there's a diner and the white people could only go in that diner and the black people could, and the water fountains are the same and the playgrounds are the same and the bus is the same.
14: Now today, it doesn't matter like who you are, what color you are, it doesn't matter.
5: This is a large milestone because the first African American president.
14: And I hope that when I grow up, maybe I'll be the first woman president.
5: The job that I want in the future is to be a midwife. And I want to be a congressman.
1: My job I'd like to be is a dancer.
5: I wonder what it's going to be like because we'll never know until tomorrow.
15: Please, read this software license agreement carefully before using the Apple software. By using the Apple software, you are agreeing to be bound by the terms of this license. If you do not agree to the terms of this license, do not use the software.

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3: He realized this story is going to be about this weird scene.
4: 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You're going to want to hear this.
5: You might think of a forest as a purely land-based phenomenon, but along much of the world's coastlines, if you dip beneath the ocean waves, you'll find forests of a different sort. Composed of countless waving fronds of seaweed, kelp forests offer food and shelter for a wide variety of animal species, protect our coast from erosion, and even benefit our economy. But to do all that, they need balance. I'm Jennifer Bernstein, CEO and the William C. Steer Senior President at the New York Botanical Garden, and this is Plant People. Today, I'm joined by Dr. April Ridlon, Director of Science at the Monterey Bay Aquarium, and we're diving into the vast importance of kelp forests to our oceans, the way humans have thrown off the balance that keeps them thriving, and what's being done to protect them for the future. April, welcome to Plant People.
6: Thank you for having me.
5: I'm so excited to have this conversation today. And to start us out, let's clarify up front one very important thing. This is Plant People, but kelp is not actually a plant. So what is kelp and why is it not considered a plant?
6: That's right. So kelp is a species of algae, and kelp is not a true plant because it doesn't have roots or stems or leaves or flowers. It is a little bit tricky because if you look at kelp, they look to have many of the same elements that plants do, and they actually do photosynthesis. So they make their food the same way plants do too. So they have, instead of roots, they've got a stipe, which is flexible and can bend in the waves. Instead of roots, they've got a holdfast, which is just this massive tangle of that stipe material that holds them onto the surface of the floor of the ocean, usually rocks or rocky surface. And then they do have blades that look very much like leaves. And each one of those leaves, in the case of giant kelp, has a nematocyst, which is like a gas-filled bladder that helps them come up towards the surface of the ocean so that they can capture light and do photosynthesis. So even though they're not a plant, they have very similar structures to all of the structures that we recognize as a terrestrial plant.
5: Okay, so looks like plants, acts like plants, not plants, but plant adjacent. We'll take it. I want to back up and start with you for a moment. Can you tell us about your work at the Monterey Bay Aquarium and how did you get into your career in ocean conservation?
6: Yeah, so as Director of Science here, I oversee several of our research programs. The one that people are immediately most familiar with maybe is our Southern Sea Otter Species Recovery Program. So we do research on wild and rehabilitated otters, and we actually rehabilitate otters and put them back in the wild. Equally important, and actually the subject of my favorite exhibit at the aquarium, is the kelp forest that is right off our shores. And so another part of my job here at the aquarium is overseeing our coastal ecosystems research, which is research into kelp forests and what makes them resilient and persistent and what might drive their loss or recovery, and estuarine systems. So like estuaries, sloughs, salt marshes. These are both really important coastal habitats, and we do research in both of these places.
5: That's amazing. Well, I want to come and check it all out in person. How did you get into this line of work?
6: I always loved the ocean since I was a little girl. And I think of all the answers I could give you to that question, the truth is I figured out that being in conservation and being a marine ecologist meant that I got to play outside as an adult and I got to protect the places that I love most.
5: It's wonderful when you can have a career where you have that kind of meaning. I feel that same way about my role here at the garden. So if someone has seen kelp only, you know, seaweed washed up on the beach, what would surprise them about kelp forests underwater? What are they really like when they're alive and thriving?
6: Yeah, I think one thing that is surprising to realize about kelp forests is that they support so much biodiversity. So if you go for a walk in the redwood forest, I think it's obvious that there are a plethora of plants and animals that are living under that canopy. But what you might not realize is that underneath the water, there is truly a forest, just like the forest that we have here on land, that is supporting fish and invertebrates and hundreds of other species of algae. And so there's a really diverse community living underneath the water that is dependent on these kelp and that the kelp is actually making a home for.
5: Do you find kelp forests at the coastline or do they grow further in?
6: They typically speaking follow the coast, although some kelp can grow quite deep. The real magic for the kelp is being able to have access to sunlight. And that depends on how clear the water is and how close they can get to the sun. So there's kelp all over the globe and they mostly are in coastal areas.
5: Okay. Is there a sort of center of diversity of kelp or are they very distributed around the world?
6: I mean, the short answer is like kelp, at least giant kelp and bull kelp, they really prefer cold water. So they're going to be most abundant where there is cold, nutrient-rich water because they don't have roots. They're literally sucking the nutrients from the water around them.
5: I see. That's interesting. It's interesting because you hear kelp compared to rainforests, and I don't think of cold water when I think of rainforests. Why do people make that comparison?
6: I think it's the biodiversity. I mean, I think it's two things, right? We as human beings are able to see more of the terrestrial parts of Earth. It's a real privilege to be able to put a mask on your face and get in the water, and not many people are able to do that. It's one of the things I love about the kelp forest exhibit at the aquarium is that even if you don't dive or you haven't had the experience of going into a kelp forest yourself, you can stand at the bottom of that exhibit and watch the kelp swaying and see the leopard shark swimming by and the Garibaldi and the sheephead. And you can really get the same sense of wonder and peace that I have felt while diving in a kelp forest. One of the coolest things about kelp forests is that once you're under the water, you can see really clearly the different layers of life. There are invertebrates, kelp crabs, snails living almost at the surface of the water where they would have no business being if there weren't kelp there to support them, right? Usually they have to hang out at the bottom and be in pretty shallow places. Or you can see from the surface, egrets and other shorebirds walking on the surface of kelp or using the kelp as a hunting ground and sort of waiting for fish and other unsuspecting creatures to come close to the surface and then diving them. So it's just really magical.
5: How deep are we talking about in a kelp forest? How deep do they go?
6: So under ideal conditions, giant kelp can grow up to 175
5: feet. 175 feet?
6: Yeah, the statistic
5: that
6: people usually...
5: giant kelp.
6: Exactly. They are actually the world's biggest algae. So yeah, people say they can grow 2 feet a day. That's usually under ideal conditions. So here in Monterey Bay, we have seen them grow up to 12 inches a day, right? But if you had the perfect conditions, the perfect temperature, nutrients, sunlight, etc., they can get up to 2 feet a day. So they're just incredibly fast growing.
5: It must be a major driver of blue carbon too. They're sequestering carbon in these ecosystems, or is that an important part of their sort of ecosystem service or no?
6: Yeah, it's a good question and one that I think scientists are still working on, to be honest. So there's good evidence. Scientists have estimated how much carbon gets trapped in a kelp forest relative to like a terrestrial forest, right? And so those calculations are standing biomass calculations, which means in the stand of the kelp forest that you're in, how much carbon is being captured right here. And those publications have found this enormous amount of carbon being stored in kelp forests. One thing that gives me pause, though, is in thinking about sequestration. When we talk about carbon sequestration as it relates to climate effects, carbon sequestration really means that we're taking the carbon out of the cycle for significantly long periods of time. But it's still a question that scientists are trying to answer, how much carbon is sequestered and for how long by kelp in coastal systems. Because unlike trees, when you have a stand of trees on land, unless they burn down, there is only a certain amount of cycling that's happening there. Kelp, they prefer really rough waters and turbulent waters, which means that the stipes break off pretty regularly.
7: On exchange.
6: That's right. And they're actually broken down by bacteria, so they get eaten by things. When the kelp breaks down, the stipes break off, etc., that becomes drift kelp. And that drift kelp is a really important source of food for a lot of the herbivores that live in kelp forests. Bacteria also break them down further into detritus. But to me, all of that kelp is still sort of cycling in the system. So that's the only note of caution I would give, is like, there's a lot more turnover, I think, in kelp systems of carbon than there would be in a terrestrial forest. But I think it's good that we're recognizing this immense storage of carbon that the live kelp are providing.
7: So you talked about the biodiversity. Can you give us some other examples of the types of animals and life that depend on these kelp forests and how you think about that in terms of their importance to the environment writ large?
6: Yeah, it's a great question. So we've talked about kelp being what we would call a foundation species, which means that they're literally creating the habitat that other creatures are living in. They also do, to some degree, create conditions like environmental conditions around them, microclimates, like microcurrents. They slow the water down. They allow for sedimentation. So they create physical habitat for other things. And a lot of those other things that they're creating habitat for are juvenile species of fish that we eat and invertebrates that are really a critical part of the habitat around them. So, for example, we have quite a number of rockfish here in California that are important to our commercial fisheries. And at least a handful of them use kelp as nursery grounds. So if the kelp disappears, then those fish are also going to struggle to find a place to have their young growing up.
7: That's a great segue into just sort of what's happening with these kelp forests right now, especially along the California coast. What are the biggest threats that they're facing today?
6: Probably all of your listeners will know or remember the marine heat wave that was coined the blob. That was in 2013 or 14 here in California.
7: Yeah, that's a sticky name, the blob.
6: Right. At the time I was living in Santa Barbara, I was a graduate student, and we, the scientific community, at least I was definitely under the impression that this was sort of like an unprecedented event. We started seeing like weird tropical species where they shouldn't be, and it got a lot of press, this marine heat wave. And during that time, we also, and immediately after, we saw an unprecedented loss of kelp all over the west coast of North America, especially here in California. We saw the estimates from our ecologists are about 50% of the kelp forests declined here in Central California. Up north in Northern California, it was closer to 90% of the bull kelp disappeared. Wow. There. And so we had this massive die-off of these giant habitat forming species. It would be like if we just went out and clear cut a bunch of terrestrial forests. But of course, it was happening under the water. And so the visual impact of that wasn't as great as if you went to go hike in your favorite redwood stand or a piece of forest and it was just gone because of this climate event, right? Unfortunately, since that major heat wave, we're starting to see these marine heat waves come more frequently and sort of becoming the norm. So in the last handful of years, we've had marine heat waves of some magnitude every single year, and they just keep seeming to break records in terms of how hot the waters are and for how long. And unfortunately, right now, we're experiencing another marine heat wave. And I am sort of holding my breath for what is to come, because we're also going to be in an El Nino year. So that already means that we may experience not as much upwelling right off our coast. And again, like, the kelp really relies on that upwelling to bring cold, nutrient rich water. And when that those temperatures increase and the nutrients drop, the kelp suffers. So I think kelp forests are a very clear example of what can happen when we change our climate and with warming waters. And we do have some bright spots. As I said, like, our scientists have estimated only around a 50% loss of kelp forests in this place, whereas in other places, there was a wider spread loss. And of course, there's going to be many different reasons for that. But one of the things that is correlated to that persistence of kelp forests through time is having a healthy predator population in place when the marine heat wave hits. So the more intact your ecosystems are, the better they are going to be able to resist those events and recover from them. We're already seeing recovery here in Monterey Bay too, and that's natural recovery. There are lots of people working on restoring kelp actively, but here we're seeing kelp recover without human intervention. So that is a bright spot.
7: So it makes sense to me that the healthier the ecosystem sort of pre a challenging event, the better able the ecosystem is to recover. But what is it about the presence of predators that assists in that?
6: So I mentioned before that there are herbivores that like to munch on kelp, and one of those is the sea urchin. Sea urchins mostly feed on drift kelp. So those pieces of kelp that break off over time and float down to the bottom get eaten by urchins. Purple and red sea urchins, when held in check, are a really important part of the kelp forest, and they're doing a really important function. So even in places where otters have been absent for a long time, there are other predators that can help keep these populations in check. Down south, we have sheephead wrasse, and we have lobster who are doing that job. All over the coast, we have different species of sea star, including Pycnopodia, the sunflower star. And so, you know, but all of these predators are experiencing a warming ocean and multiple human stressors at the same time. And so as we lose one predator after another, the balance is lost in the kelp forest.
7: Okay, so in that context, we've got these threats to the kelp forest, which it sounds like the warming oceans are a major factor. I'm sure that there are other concerns around development and fisheries. But you also hear people talking about kelp as a sustainable food source, farming, even climate solutions. What makes kelp an exciting option in the sort of solution set?
6: Yeah, there is a lot of talk about kelp farming and that being a sustainable solution. I think more of the world is now aware that aquaculture is part of a solution for sustainable life on Earth, that we need to be looking for sustainable ways to do that. And kelp is could be a big part of that. I think also that kelp is, as I said before, sort of a sentinel species for what climate change can enact in the oceans and in our systems. And because the loss of kelp was so dramatic, I would say even 5 years ago, I ran into fewer people who would know what a kelp forest is, even here on the coast, because of the things we talked about, being able to get access to the ocean, essentially. But you're right that both bull kelp and giant kelp can be used in all kinds of commercial products, as well as eaten themselves. And so using kelp in those ways is one way that we can make sure that we're using kelp sustainably and sort of managing the way that we use kelp.
7: So it's a sort of conservation by use strategy, encourage the sustainable use of kelp in order to support conservation efforts or growing of, how would you grow a kelp forest? Can they be propagated?
6: Yeah, they can be propagated. In fact, one of the lines of research that I'm working on right now is trying to get experts in kelp forest ecology together to kind of match up the methods that might be used to regrow kelp forests to what has been driving the loss of kelp forests. So in every place, there are going to be different challenges to regrowing a forest that has been lost. And our approach at the aquarium is really to try to support natural recovery, to understand what drives that natural recovery we're seeing and try to support it. So predator reintroduction is like a writ large example of this. If you support the conservation or reintroduction of kelp forest predators, then you are going to be contributing to their resilience over time. If you want to regrow kelp in a place, I think the first step is to make sure that it needs to be regrown. And what I mean by that is, are there any spores from kelp getting to that place? Like, what is actually preventing the kelp from regrowing in that place? If it's true, like, I mean, some places on the north coast of California, there's so little kelp left that it's very likely that spores are not reaching those places anymore because the kelp has just disappeared. And so you can seed lines to grow kelp with their sporophyte once they actually settle and they make a little teeny tiny hold fast and they're starting to grow in a miniature version of themselves. You can seed them on lines. You can also do that with something called green gravel. So there are ways that we can encourage kelp to come into places where it isn't currently. And there are also, the other approach is to try to move the barriers to regrowth. So with urchins, we talked about predators. Some people also will remove urchins or smash them in place to do the job of predators when natural predators are not present. So I think there are a lot of creative solutions that people have come up with for restoring kelp. And there's still work to be done to match those methods with what is going on in that particular kelp forest to make sure that we're not just putting a bunch of kelp out and they're getting eaten by a bunch of urchins because the urchins aren't in check, for example. Or we're bringing the urchins out of the water, but kelp doesn't seed in that place because there's no nearby population to seed it.
7: Yeah, ecological restoration is so complicated in a terrestrial environment. I can't imagine the added layer of complexity when you look at marine ecosystems, but it's encouraging to know that it can be this combination of sort of letting the reintroduction of predators or sort of natural systems do some of the work and maybe more proactive measures as well. As you look at the work that you're doing now at the Monterey Bay Aquarium, what are the things that you're the most excited about?
6: I love my job and I'm so excited to be doing this kelp forest research. This is going to sound very nerdy, but in the last 2 years, we did some research around looking at the transitions between kelp forests that are thriving and urchin barrens, those places that are like wall-to-wall urchin zombies, and the transition zones between them. What makes an urchin barren start to transition back to a kelp forest, and what could make a kelp forest transition sort of downgrade into an urchin barren? And to answer those questions, we put divers in the water doing transects across those different habitats as they transitioned. And at the same time, our biologists who have decades of experience watching sea otters and knowing all about their foraging behavior went out and watched to see in those places whether there were otters there and what they were eating. And so we were kind of pairing both of those approaches under the water and above the water to try to answer questions about what might help accelerate recovery in the places where it's already started. So that's been really exciting. I'm hoping that we're going to have a paper coming out later this year about that. And this year, we just started looking at recruitment of kelp and urchins. So the other question we've been talking about is there a supply of kelp in the place where you don't see it anymore? And if so, why isn't it growing there? And part of that will have to do with the kelp itself. Of course, part of it will have to do with the urchins. And so our teams are now out collecting the tiny, tiny microscopic babies of kelp and urchins to try to answer that question. And so that, nerdy as it might be, we're taking microscope slides and putting them directly in the water so we can see really tiny forms of life. And brushes are collecting some of these organisms in their smallest forms. And to me, that's just as exciting as looking at the behavior of predators.
7: Yeah. Yeah. That's incredible. We have a herbarium here. It's one of the largest herbariums in the world, and we have a collection of algae. And so when the herbarium staff will do maps, we have 8 million specimens in the herbarium. They'll map the collections from all over the world, and you'll get all of these little dots in the oceans, and people will think that it's a mistake, but it's not. Those are algae collections from places all over the world. Well, it's incredible work that you're doing. For our listeners, if you're not a diver, you're not doing this sort of research, what can the average person do to help protect kelp forests?
6: Well, it's a great question. I think all of the individual actions that we are now more familiar with than ever about reducing your carbon footprint, taking your bike when you can, reducing your energy consumption, all of those things help our planet. Our policy team works hard to try to advocate for kelp protections and moving funds and resources in the right direction so that scientists can continue to do the kind of research we're doing and to figure out how to bring kelp forests back where they actually do need human intervention and human help to do so. As we all know, that funding landscape has changed quite a bit very recently, and it's made it tough for especially my colleagues. I feel privileged to be at an institution that has a very long-term view, and we are able to be in the water to see marine heat waves coming, to explore solutions in the water for kelp. My colleagues at other institutions are not as privileged, and we've lost a lot of funding for science in this country in the last year. So that's tough, but we're happy that we can partner with a lot of people to make sure that that research is still going on. You asked me about individual connections, and this is not a solution, but just this weekend, my daughter and I were at the beach together, and she decided science in this country in the last year. So that's tough, but we're happy that we can partner with a lot of people to make sure that that research is still going on. You asked me about individual connections.

0: water, and they kept popping up. And so it gave her the experience of like what those things are for, right? What those blades and what those nematocysts are doing. They're filled with gas to bring the blades up to the surface. So then she figured out if she poked holes in them, she could sink them down and make it look like a kelp forest and put her little diver character in there and call it a kelp forest. And it just reminded me of all the times that I walked on a beach as a kid and picked up different types of kelp and algae and played with it, put it in your hair, build sandcastles with it. And so I think that's another like deep connection that we as human beings have. So I think just anytime we can connect ourselves with the natural world, it can ground us and inspire us to protect the things that we love.
1: I could not agree more. That's a beautiful place to leave it. Thank you so much, April, for taking the time to be on Plant People.
0: Thank you so much.
2: The next time you see a patch of seaweed washed up on the beach, you might just think about the vast underwater biome it came from. 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
3: 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Hope you like it. Zing!
5: I used to think that there was a guy without a head that would come out when I didn't go to bed.
6: That rhyme.
7: When I was little, my grandmother would like tell me that there was a drain monster in the drain, because when she like drained all the water, it used to make a sound, and I used to be scared of it, and she used to tell me it was a drain monster.
8: Monster will eat us. Help.
9: When I was little, I thought if you mixed two things, they would explode, because I saw my sister mix baking soda and vinegar and it fizzed up everywhere.
10: When I was little, I used to think that the way you got off a chairlift was that you jumped off when it got to the middle, but my dad stopped me before I could.
11: Ah ha ha ha ha, that was mine. Thank God I didn't do that.
12: I used to think that, Oompa Loompas were real.
13: Awesome. Uh-huh.
14: Well, when I was little, when I would take a bath, I thought that a shark or whale would come out of the drain and eat me.
15: 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Now we can't blow you up.
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21: Formation.
20: Appearance.
21: Forge.
20: Ceremony.
21: Fashion.
20: Make.
21: Conformity.
20: Form.
21: System.
20: Verb.
21: Custom.
20: Make.
21: Produce.
20: Appearance.
21: Formality.
20: Shape.
21: Construct.
20: Arrange.
21: Produce.
20: Manner.
21: Pose.
20: Create.
21: Configuration.
20: Constitute.
21: Fashion.
20: Compose.
21: Design.
20: Forge.
21: Make.
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20: Make.
21: Arrange.
20: Form.
21: Formation.
20: Mold.
21: Make.
20: Approach.
21: Combine.
20: Structure.
21: Arrange.
20: Ceremony.
21: Organize.
20: Shape.
21: Appearance.
20: Verb.
21: Divide.
20: Arrange.
21: Organize.
20: Conformality.
21: Configuration.
20: Devise.
21: In.
20: Manner.
21: Make.
20: Design.
21: Frame.
20: Method.
21: Arrange. Fashion.
20: Fashion.
21: Vent.
20: Practice.
21: Destroy.
20: Procedure.
21: Organize.
20: Destroy.
21: Misshape.
20: Figure.
21: Dismantle.
20: Shape.
21: Frame.
20: Appearance,
21: construct,
20: approach,
21: arrangement,
20: create,
21: ceremony,
20: antonym,
21: configuration,
20: fashion,
21: destroy,
20: force,
21: figure,
20: arrange,
21: dismantle,
20: formality,
21: misshape,
20: mold,
21: formation, manner,
20: wreck,
21: organize,
20: method,
21: approach,
20: shape,
21: device,
20: practice,
21: ceremony,
20: compose,
21: procedure,
20: formality,
21: constitute,
20: invent,
21: construct,
20: make,
21: formality,
20: antonym,
21: arrange,
20: destroy,
21: configure,
20: arrange,
21: dismantle,
20: practice,
21: organize,
20: shape,
21: configuration,
20: mold,
21: wreck,
20: device,
21: design,
20: produce,
21: ritual,
20: frame,
21: fashion,
20: shape,
21: system,
20: invent,
21: compose,
20: appearance,
21: structure,
20: antonym,
21: arrange,
20: destroy,
21: make up,
20: disfiguration,
21: arrange,
20: approach,
21: design,
20: shape,
21: ceremony,
20: fashion,
21: create,
20: conform,
21: organize,
20: formation,
21: fashion,
20: custom,
21: device,
20: forge,
21: formality,
20: frame,
21: form,
20: manner,
21: verb,
20: in mold,
21: method,
20: produce,
21: constructs,
20: shape,
21: destroy,
20: compose,
21: disfigure,
20: fashion,
21: ritual,
20: dismantle,
21: constitute,
20: forge,
21: misshape,
20: system, make up,
21: appearance,
20: mold.

0: arrange, arrange, produce, combine, shape, configuration,
1: organize,
0: compose,
1: design,
0: devise,
1: fashion,
0: frame,
1: formation,
0: make up,
1: invent,
0: structure,
1: arrange,
0: combine,
1: verb,
0: destroy,
1: organize,
0: disfigure,
1: dismantle,
0: devise,
1: misshape,
0: frame,
1: wreck,
0: fashion,
1: invent,
0: forge,
1: antonym,
0: destroy,
1: mold,
0: disfigure,
1: produce,
0: dismantle,
1: shape,
0: misshape,
1: compose,
0: constitute,
1: form,
0: make up,
1: form,
0: arrange,
1: form,
0: combine,
1: form,
0: organize,
1: form,
0: devise,
1: form,
0: frame,
1: form,
0: invent,
1: form,
0: antonym,
1: destroy,
0: disfigure,
1: dismantle,
0: misshape,
1: wreck,
0: form,
1: form,
0: form,
1: form,
0: form.
2: This composition comes to you from Regan Wilson with Sarah Lawrence College Radio.

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1: From PRX, this is Orbital Path, a show about the cosmos and our place in it. I'm Michelle Thaler.
2: Oh, we do like the hot tub.
1: Oh, feel good in a sec.
2: Yeah.
1: You know, not many people in Maryland have hot tubs.
2: No, here.
1: It's a little bit unusual. But the only thing we need to say is that the last place we lived was California.
2: Los Angeles.
1: And everybody goes, oh, okay, that's why you have a hot tub.
2: Yeah.
1: This is me and Andrew Booth, my husband.
2: Hello.
1: Andrew is also a physicist and an astronomer. And we end up here most nights. We have a glass of wine, we relax.
2: Glass of Chardonnay.
1: When I met you, you were actually really good at building certain types of instruments.
2: So yeah, when we met, I was building what's called an interferometer.
1: That's right, yeah. Yeah. Even the word, I mean, spelling that is just
2: yeah,
1: hell.
2: Yeah, so. I can't spell it.
1: Yeah. It comes from the word interfere.
2: Yes, it comes from the word interfere.
1: So, interferometer.
2: And it's about taking two telescopes, you bring the light together, and you make the light interfere. So the light beam from each telescope, you interfere the light together. And what it gives you is effectively a telescope that's as big as how far apart your two telescopes are.
1: And that's really important because astronomers are building bigger and bigger telescopes, and the reason we want bigger telescopes...
2: Well, there's two reasons. Yeah.
1: Okay. Do tell.
2: Well, no, I mean, there's the obvious reason, which is that the bigger the telescope, the more light you collect,
1: right.
2: So the dimmer the thing you can look at.
1: Yeah, you can look at very, very dim distant objects.
2: Right, but there's another reason for building a really big telescope, which is that the bigger the telescope you build, the more detail you can see on the thing you're looking at.
1: I mean, in a way, like the smaller the pixels are in your image.
2: Yes, exactly. That's right. Yeah.
1: So the diameter of your telescope is actually a direct relationship to the clarity.
2: The clarity of your image.
1: Of your image.
2: That's right, yes.
1: And so, you know, you are able to link more than one telescope together, and you basically fool them into thinking.
2: You fool them, yeah. That's right. That's a good way of putting it. You fool them.
1: The one big telescope,
2: that's right, yeah.
1: And that's really powerful.
2: Yeah.
1: But, you know, I kind of am attracted by weird stuff.
2: Yes.
1: I like going down the rabbit hole. I like seeing how strange reality can turn out to be. And interferometry does require the universe to behave in some strange ways.
2: It does, absolutely, yes.
1: I think we need to back up and talk about light. What is
2: light? What is light? Yes, that's right, yeah. So a light's a very complicated and strange thing. It
1: is. It turns out,
2: and we didn't know this, right? At the start, Newton did experiments on color.
1: Sure,
2: right?
1: Yeah.
2: But he couldn't really explain why those different colors existed in light.
1: He passed white light through a prism and noticed that a rainbow came out.
2: That's right, yeah. And it wasn't really until like the last years of the 19th century when Maxwell actually realized that there was this thing called electromagnetism, which was the first time we actually linked two forces together.
1: Right.
2: Electricity was one force, and magnetism was another force, and they don't obviously have the same properties, but it turns out they do have the same properties, and you can describe them in mathematics, right? One equation can describe them all, and it turns out that that equation describes light as a wave. And so we get this idea that light's a wave, and that explains the colors. The different colors are different frequencies of the wave, right?
1: So there's like a wave that's a slower wave. Like
2: yeah,
1: if I was
2: that's,
1: to do
2: that's a red.
1: Yeah, and then a blue.
2: Yeah, it's a higher frequency.
1: That's right.
2: Yeah, that's right. Yeah.
1: So colors are all the same thing. They're all light. They're just they're just different energies.
2: Energy and
1: and
2: it turns out frequency and energy are the same thing. Yeah, that's right. Yeah, yeah. So that's interesting. So then we have this idea that light's a wave, right? And but there are other things that light does that are not able to be explained by it being a wave. And you know, one of the interesting things is, where did Einstein get his Nobel Prize for?
1: He didn't get a Nobel Prize for relativity.
2: He got a Nobel Prize for explaining that light also acted like a particle.
1: That's
2: an
1: right.
2: actual
1: a little
2: thing,
1: bullet.
2: A little bullet that hits things, right? And when that little bullet hits things, you get a force that moves things and knocks things out. It was called the photoelectric effect,
1: right?
2: Light hitting a plate, a metal plate, and electrons being thrown out from the plate. And Einstein was able to explain this. And it was the beginning of quantum mechanics.
1: Right.
2: And so light is both a wave, because it does behave like a wave, and it's also a particle. And one of the interesting things about the interferometry that I worked on was that it's very easy to explain the interferometric properties of light. If you just think of it as a wave, right?
1: I think of it like this, yes. Right? It's a ripple,
2: yes.
1: Right?
2: It's a ripple, yeah.
1: And so,
2: and the two waves come in through the two telescopes, or at least it's the same wave coming
1: right.
2: in through the same two telescopes.
1: So there's two light waves, and
2: yes.
1: they're both forming ripples.
2: Yes.
1: And as I'm doing this right here, I've got my two hands are actually making.
2: Yes, and it works with water.
1: Yeah.
2: It does.
1: So
2: it works with water.
1: There,
2: yeah.
1: There are waves that are coming together.
2: Yeah.
1: And so as these waves come together, there's a crest of the wave and a trough of the wave. There's a high point and a low point. And the idea of interference
2: is if two crests come together, they build up to a big crest.
1: Right.
2: But if a trough and a crest come together, they cancel out. And you get nothing. So you get this big or nothing. So out of your two waves. Yeah.
1: So you can get light to interfere with itself because the waves will either add together or they'll cancel each other out.
2: Yes.
1: And you can use this technique to actually trick two telescopes
2: one big telescope. But then you go and you say, light is not necessarily just a wave. Light is, in fact, also a particle. It is.
1: So the thing that gets kind of weird here is that somehow you need to make a single particle of light.
2: Yes, a photon, single photon.
1: Go through two different telescopes.
2: Two telescopes at the same time, yes.
1: Okay.
2: And those telescopes can be really long way apart, half a mile apart, right? And how do you get the photon to go through both of those telescopes together?
1: This is something that we've talked about because, one of the things that I love about you, you're a very careful scientist and you're on the conservative side. You don't like going down these weird, leaps of reason that I sometimes love myself.
2: Yeah.
1: But, people have interpreted this result in a number of kind of mind-blowing ways because there's a single particle of light that left a star many, many trillions of miles away.
2: Oh, yeah.
1: And
2: years ago.
1: And a long time ago.
2: Yeah.
1: And the thing is that somehow that single particle of light does, in fact, go through both telescopes at the same time.
2: Yes.
1: And
2: it truly does. Because if it didn't, it wouldn't work.
1: So here's the problem, right? I mean, your instruments do work. You actually do get this
2: light to go through it.
1: You actually do get your data out of that.
2: Yeah.
1: So some people have interpreted this, and I kid you not, as this being an example of parallel universes, of different realities.
2: Yes, the multiple universe.
1: The multiple universe, that there's a universe, there's a reality where the light went through one of your telescopes, and there's a reality where the light went through the other telescope.
2: Mm-hmm.
1: And your result requires those universes to kind of be fuzzy.
2: Yes, and overlap a little bit.
1: To kind of overlap a little bit.
2: Yeah, right. I don't like it. I don't like it.
1: What you've offered in response to that, which I think is also lovely, is you said, okay, we live in a universe where very strange things happen.
2: Yes.
1: We simply live in a universe where a particle of light can be two places at once.
2: Yes.
1: And can actually interact with two different telescopes at the same time.
2: That's right. That's right. Yes. And that, that's what the mathematics of quantum mechanics says. But it's not satisfying.
1: I mean, I'm thinking of the time you were working in Hawaii. You were up at 14,000 feet.
2: Oh, yes.
1: At Mauna Kea, the Keck telescopes in Hawaii.
2: Yes.
1: And you were trying to get these two giant telescopes to catch that same damn particle of light.
2: Yes.
1: At the same time.
2: That's right. And that means controlling distances to a billionth of a meter.
1: You made an instrument that had little railroad tracks.
2: Yeah.
1: The railroad tracks were about 80 meters long, right?
2: Yes, they were. Yes, that's right.
1: And you had to be able to set these little carts.
2: Yes.
1: Accurate to what?
2: And moving carts.
1: Moving carts,
2: yes. I mean, not just sitting, but actual moving carts to a billionth of a meter.
1: Yeah. and it only works. You can only get either the universes to mess with each other or get one particle of light to be in two places at once if you set everything accurately to a billionth of a meter.
2: That's right.
1: So it's hard to do.
2: It's hard to do.
1: Mm-hmm. You can actually tease out the fact that reality is weird.
2: Mm-hmm. It only works if reality is weird. That's the funny thing, right? It does work reality is weird.
1: It's not just math.
2: No.
1: If you actually follow the math and you do it the way it suggests, all of a sudden you get this telescope that works better than ever.
2: Yes.
1: It takes better pictures than it could ever have taken.
2: Just by one telescope.
1: Yeah.
2: Yeah, right.
1: So it's real, and yet the implications are kind of scary?
2: Scary, yeah. Confusing.
1: The thing that really scares me is that little particle of light left a star trillions of miles away, and it may have left it thousands of years ago.
2: Yes.
1: And somehow that particle of light already knew that it had to get through two telescopes at once.
2: That's right, yeah.
1: This is something we can't get away from.
2: No.
1: The light somehow, quote-unquote, knew. We obviously don't think photons have
2: photons.
1: Brains or consciousness or know things.
2: Sorry, yes.
1: But there was something about the nature of that light that was determined before it even left the star.
2: Yes.
1: it had to know to split itself in two and go down these two different telescopes.
2: Except it doesn't split itself in two. You know.
1: It's just in two places
2: at once. It's just in two places at once. Yes, that's right. If it split itself in two, it wouldn't work.
1: Okay, so something about this particle of light knew it had to be in two places at once by the time it got to Earth.
2: Yes.
1: And it really had to know that before it left the star.
2: Yes, it did. Yeah, that's true. Yeah.
1: And that's where we find ourselves back in this universe, that as little human beings here, we're just screwed. I mean, we're confronted by the fact that we don't understand what reality is.
2: Yes.
1: And that's why we're in the hot tub.
2: Yeah. Because it's a good place to be when you don't understand what reality
1: is. It's nice and warm.
2: It is. It's nice and warm.
1: We can have a glass of waves.
2: Yeah, and we can have a glass of chardonnay.
1: And we can talk about interference. It kind of works here.
2: Yeah.
3: 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He's also my husband. 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
5: This is Bird Note. As a flock of ducks lift off from a marsh, their wings reveal large patches of powder blue and emerald. These dabbling ducks are called blue-winged teal. They're petite birds, noticeably smaller than mallards. The male's blue-gray head has a bright white crescent at the base of the bill, and his cinnamon sides and underparts are peppered with dark dots. Females are mottled grayish-brown. Blue-winged teal are long-distance migrants, traveling from nesting areas in Canada and the U.S. to South America for the winter. They feed in shallow water, with a preference during the breeding season for snails and fly larvae. In fall and winter, they seek out plant matter, especially seeds. Blue-winged teal pair up during the winter and migrate together in spring to a nesting area, often to where the female was born. There, the female will lay about 10 eggs, which hatch after 3 weeks. Once the eggs hatch, mother and ducklings walk away from the nest area within 24 hours, never to return to their nest again. Within just weeks, the young will be flying and ready to join their parents in their great migration south. For Bird Note, I'm Michael Stein.
6: Boys line up on the left side, girls line up on the right. I need two boys to hold open the doors for the ladies, and remember, ladies first. At these words, a line of nurses walk head held high past their proud soldiers. Proud soldiers because at 3 feet tall, they have managed to conquer the beast that blocked them from the enemy. Proud because they get to flaunt their growing arms to girls who stand a head taller than they are. You told us you were only looking out for our well-being, but I think your motives were left unsaid. It wasn't for our well-being that you decided to create a generation of thinkers who were brain dead. You hated that I questioned your logic. See, it didn't make sense to me, and I was only trying to understand. You encouraged us to integrate ideas, but you planted seeds in our minds, and you destroyed the ones that we try to cultivate on our own. Why don't you go pick some flowers instead? Capture the flag is no game for a girl. Are you afraid of the unknown, or have you sacrificed a person's identity for your own sake of simplicity? Who cares if he wanted to be the mom when we played house? You became furious at our curiosity, like we would derange the way things were, like the way things were perfect. They were only perfectly messed up in order to create order for society to understand and comprehend how things should be. How ironic for a society that can't even begin to understand itself, a society that is a living contradiction that is constantly creating friction between deviations of its own kind. There are kids battling demons every time you tell the class to sit in boy-girl formation, and as you preach the right way, they begin to question why the light is shining to produce Satan's shadow. See, I was only trying to understand why it was wrong for me to play football and catch cooties, because in our circle, the girls already had cooties, so because I already had cooties, there was no way for me to switch sides and try to catch cooties. I detest your teachings, and you would look at me now with disgust as if I was Judas and I had just crawled out of bed with God. At first, I felt guilty for not believing in your words, but I soon learned that your words were of nothing but dirt and fear. I had always wanted to grow up and be the Red Ranger. I confided in you that secret of mine, and your face tightened, lips clenched. You looked at me puzzled and told me that it was impossible because anatomically I am not a boy, but under that mask and suit of honor, what difference would it make? Would I not have ultimately been the Red Ranger, a leader, a protector, a role model, a human? The girl that loved acting never saw the stage because she grew up thinking it was wrong to try out for the part of Romeo. The boy that loved singing never joined chorus because singing is gay. The girl that hated dresses is now forcing herself to wear them so that boys will find her acceptable. The boy that loved the color pink changed his mind to favor blue on the first day of school because you taught his classmate that pink is for girls. When will you realize that not every boy will grow up to be G.I. Joe? You'd be proud of your daughter for taking the seat in presidency, but what if she had her first lady beside her? Reflect on this and tell me, why are we privileged to possess the ability of judgment, yet we're not mature enough to utilize it? So, dear first grade teacher, as you told me to discover what it meant to fit the mold of the sign of my bathroom, I decided to discover what it meant to be human.
7: Poet A.J. Tran reading Dear First Grade Teacher. Tran wrote and recorded this poem for Louder Than a Bomb, the Chicago Youth Poetry Festival.
8: Peter Simon's love for photography began in the darkroom.
9: I first saw pictures emerging with my father. I was sitting on the counter next to his enlarger. You can't describe exactly how magical it is to see something appear from nothing. It was truly mind-blowing, and always was, even to the last print I ever made.
8: Peter guesses he's taken tens of thousands of photos over his 50-year career. Landscapes, nude beaches, counterculture movements. But he's best known for his photos of music legends.
9: The Grateful Dead.
8: Led Zeppelin.
9: Bob Dylan.
8: Joni Mitchell.
9: Peter Tosh, Mick Jagger, and Keith Richard all getting stoned. Talk about access. I was in there dressing room and they were sharing a joint and passing it around, and I took a few hits and I thought, how good does it get to be with these people getting stoned before they're about to go on Saturday Night Live?
8: Peter also took photos of important moments in history. Anti-war protests in D.C., Martin Luther King Jr. in New York.
10: Was there a moment or a photograph that made you realize, damn, I'm really good at this. This is what I want to do. This is what I love.
9: Yeah, I started working for a local paper. This is all in my early teens. And one of the first assignments they had me do was to take a picture of Robert Kennedy on the sidewalks of the Bronx.
8: There's a crowd surrounding Robert Kennedy. An old lady holds his hand. Her head is down. Her eyes are closed. It almost feels like she's meeting the Pope.
9: I just caught the moment. It was, as I look back on my negatives of that day, I may have shot like 13 photos of the whole event. And that's the only one of its kind that had everything right. In photography, it's called the decisive moment.
8: A few years ago, Peter stopped shooting with film. He stopped developing prints. These days, he takes his photos with a digital camera and prints them from a computer.
9: There's a lot less heart and soul that goes into it because it's all you're playing with a mouse on a computer and then pushing a button and waiting for the print to come out of a printer. It doesn't have that same sense of wonder that I felt at the age of 6 and up until I stopped developing my own pictures. But I don't miss being confined in a small, unventilated, smelly little place. There was a toxicity to the smell of the darkroom. It has a very unnatural, ominous smell. And you probably don't know this. I don't know if I told you, but I was diagnosed with stage 4 lung cancer about a year and a half ago. I didn't have any symptoms. I never had a history of smoking. And I just thought, why me? How could this happen to me? And then after a lot of reflection, I realized that probably what it was caused by were the years of smelling that toxic outcome to all the chemicals I was using.
8: From the Beatles at Shea Stadium to Woodstock 99, from 60 sit-ins to the Occupy movement, 50 years of people and moments, 50 years of protests and music and love, and 50 years in the dark room.
9: If, in fact, it's proven that my lung cancer has been caused by those chemicals, I would have thought I should have taken more precaution and not just sat there and smelled these things day after day after day after day. But I don't regret it. I love that I have hard copies now of prints that I slaved over.
8: Today, Peter is thinking about his legacy. In the coming months, the University of Massachusetts and the University of Texas will archive his negatives and prints.
9: Maybe that deal I wouldn't have jumped at had I not been given this diagnosis. But, you know, I do want my stuff to live on. I feel that I've contributed to the knowledge of what it was like to be a hippie in the 60s, to be part of the love generation. I think it deserves to be seen 300 years from now. You can say the sun
8: is shining if you ever want to. For WCAI's Creative Life, I'm Annie Sinsabaugh.

Charles from Indiana, and I would like to tell you about Herman, the ice skating cat. When I was a teenager with my parents in the dune woods, we lived on a large tract of land where my father bulldozed and deepened several ponds. I was very surprised one cold day in winter when the ponds were frozen to witness my large gray cat Herman walk down to one of the ponds, step onto the ice, run for 7 or 8 feet, and then slide for 10 or 12. After he came to a stop, he repeated the procedure 3 or 4 times, then continued on his walk through the winter woods. On 3 or 4 other occasions, I was privy to behold this incredible spectacle. He was doing it for the pure joy of it. By observing our pets in their private moments, we can discover intelligence we would not normally attribute to them. Herman is very much missed, but he will certainly always be remembered.

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3: Everyone loves a good story. 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Hey, even the long ones. And of course, we definitely love the funny ones. But I must say, it all depends on how the story is told. 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
4: I got my seasonal vaccinations a few weeks ago, and when I did, they set off a suite of biochemical activity in my body. The end result was the formation of cells that are primed to activate my immune system if they encounter a particular virus. Immunologists refer to this as a memory. In fact, the class of cells is called memory cells because they keep a biochemical record of a past experience, exposure to these viral proteins. That's a bit of a special case, and it's driven by the entire immune system. But in general, memory is something that we think about in terms of brains and something that only whole multicellular creatures with nervous systems do. But why do we feel the need to lock the idea of memory into the brain? Why can't a vaccination be a traditional memory? And can that also apply to what, say, single-celled creatures do to respond to their environments? Or what about even individual cells in our own bodies? Welcome to the Quanta Podcast, where we explore the frontiers of fundamental science and math. I'm Samir Patel, editor-in-chief of Quanta Magazine. We clearly aren't the first to bring up this question about memory. There are some neuroscientists out there puzzling over it, and as you might expect, actually testing whether cells themselves have a form of memory. Science journalist and Quanta contributing writer Claire L. Evans explored their work in a recent story called What Can a Cell Remember? And she's here with us to talk about the piece and a little about the philosophy and sociology of science itself. Welcome to the show, Claire.
5: Thank you so much for having me.
4: Yeah, thank you. We start every conversation the same way by asking, what's the big idea? What are we exploring today?
5: It's that for the better part of the last century, we've thought about memory as being an intercellular phenomenon purely, like that it's just the consequence of collections of neurons in our brains wiring together in a phenomenon called synaptic plasticity. But there's all this really interesting new research that's showing that single cells and unicellular organisms can also remember past experiences without the benefit of a brain or a complex nervous system, which means that memory is just something bigger, more ancient, and not solely the province of neural networks in the brain.
4: Amazing. So before you embarked on reporting this story, did you have a personal conception of what you think a memory is? Like, what is a memory to you?
5: Man, I mean, definitions in this piece were so thorny. It's one of these words, memory. It's like cognition or learning or intelligence. It means very different things for different people. And I often find in my work that the most basic concepts are always the most contested ones.
4: Yeah.
5: I mean, I think of memory as a subjective phenomenon, as in, like, I remember my childhood. You remember your childhood.
4: Yeah.
5: For a neuroscientist, a memory is something more behavioral. It's what remains after experience to change future behaviors. So the only way to measure it is to look at what an organism does as the result of having a memory. Like, I remember my childhood, so I cried or I smiled. Or maybe if I were a mouse, it would be like, I remember that scary maze, so I'm going to go in the other direction. You know, it's easy to measure behaviors, but that definition kind of starts to break down at different scales. And, you know, in this piece, I'm looking at memory at the scale of the cell. And at the scale of the cell, we might see some teeny tiny behaviors that suggest a memory was formed. And I'll talk about those, I'm sure. But where do you draw the line between a behavior and something more subtle, like a chemical change? And there might be things happening in a cell that don't manifest as behavior, but nonetheless are part of memory formation. So yeah, it's really complicated.
6: As many different definitions of memory as there might be, would we consider that behavioral one that neuroscientists use kind of the prevailing wisdom, like the dominant narrative about what a memory is, that it is measurable in behavior?
5: That is definitely how neuroscientists think about memory, yeah.
6: Okay.
5: I spoke to one neuroscientist, Nikolai Kukushkin, who was saying that that definition is prevalent because it is the easiest to measure, and it became the standard definition for his discipline. But yeah, again, it's something that breaks down. Actually, the definition I like the best is one that a cognitive scientist I interviewed for the piece, Sam Gershman at Harvard, gave me. He basically said that memory is not a biological phenomenon. It's actually a physical one. Any physical medium that allows information to persist over time carries information about the past. So a chip in a stone is a memory, or footsteps in dirt are memories, vaccinations are memories, scars are memories. What biological systems have done, he said, is to kind of evolve to harness these physical processes that retain information and use them for their own adaptive purposes. And I mean, that's maybe a bit of a philosophical reframing, but I think it's useful, and it certainly helps you get outside of that brain-centric model of memory and start thinking about it more broadly.
6: Yeah, I want to get into that philosophical side of it later in the conversation. Let's start with this idea that there is some evidence in the natural world that whether it's unicellular creatures or something else can remember things without a nervous system. So a nervous system is not a prerequisite to develop even the behavioral definition of memory. Does that sound right?
5: Yeah, totally. I mean, plenty of brainless organisms can remember. They just use different mechanisms. If you look at slime molds, they leave behind these chemical traces in their environment that help them map where they've been. And that's a form of externalized spatial memory. Ants have brains, but they do the same thing with pheromones. Bacteria, in the process of chemotaxis, as they're moving towards more favorable environments, they're constantly comparing their current and previous conditions. Effectively, that operates as memory, even if it's a different mechanism. So these are just all these ancient, more basal forms of memory that neuroscience hasn't previously considered to be part of its ken, but they certainly are everywhere in nature.
6: I love how in the story you track back to a set of experiments from curious scientists when this first started to emerge. Now, science probably for a long time had a very human-centered view of what constituted memory. So I wonder if you can tell us a little bit about some of these first curious people that examined the phenomenon of aneural memory, memory without a nervous system.
5: Yeah. I mean, what was so interesting about this piece for me as a writer is that the entire field of cellular memory research was effectively forgotten. Like, it's a great metaphor, and it's now being re-remembered by a new generation of scientists. But it goes back to the 1900s. A zoologist named Herbert Spencer Jennings, who wrote this book called The Behavior of the Lower Organisms, and he did a lot of experiments on unicellular creatures, but one particularly interesting one on the ciliate Stentor roselli, which is this trumpet-shaped ciliate. It's actually quite big. It's visible to the naked eye. If you've ever had like an aquarium, you've probably seen one stuck to the side of your aquarium. It can be found in freshwater ponds and lakes all around the world. It anchors itself to its environment with a sticky foot called a holdfast, and it uses cilia to waft food particles into its mouth. What Jennings did is that he systematically bothered this tiny creature with squirts of red dye. And what he found was that over time, it would ratchet up its response to that irritation. So at first, it would bend away from the dye and try to avoid it. And when that didn't work, it would reverse the direction of its ciliates and kind of spit back at the pipette. And if that didn't work, then it would shrink back into its little holdfast and hide out for a few seconds. And if that didn't work, and if all else had failed, it would pull up stakes and swim away elsewhere and set up shop somewhere else. So we have in these experiments a creature that, again, has no nervous system, has no brain, doesn't have two neurons to scratch together, but it's responding to its experience with this hierarchy of behaviors. And each of those behaviors requires some prior knowledge of what happened with the previous one, right? Like, don't swim away until you've tried everything else. And that implies that the ciliate remembers what happened to it before. That's the earliest example of this kind of work with unicellular organisms, but there was also some work done in the 50s. A scientist named Beatrice Gelber at the University of Chicago. Interesting character. She came to science late in life after her kids had left the house and was sort of an iconoclast. But she conducted this series of experiments with paramecium, training them, essentially, to associate a metal wire with food. The analogy I use in the piece is like Pavlov's petri dish. These were studies of associative learning in cells. So the same way that Pavlov's dogs would salivate at the sound of a bell, these paramecium would move towards a wire that had been coated in bacteria previously. So these are like experiments that showed that cells were maybe capable of remembering as some form of associative learning. But both of these threads were kind of abandoned because they went against the prevailing orthodoxy of their time. You know, in Jennings' time, it was believed that unicellular creatures were driven by tropisms, which are kind of automatic responses to external factors like light and chemical gradients and gravity. So all this evidence that they found didn't fit into the prevailing models, and their work was pretty much forgotten. I mean, Gelber disappeared from science in the 60s, and Jennings' work was considered to be not reproducible until very recently.
6: And I'd love to hear about that. So I'm assuming that because we're talking about it, it's not exactly forgotten anymore. So tell us a little bit about the neuroscientists that you interviewed for this story who essentially revived Jennings' path of research.
5: Yeah. This is kind of where a really interesting scientist named Jeremy Gunawardena figures into the story. And Gunawardena actually trained as a mathematician. He's a systems biologist now. Until this year, he was at Harvard Medical School. He just set up a cellular learning lab at University Pompeu Fabra in Barcelona. Mm-hmm. In 2010, he heard about these experiments with Stentor Roselli, and he thought they were really fascinating. And he started poking around to see what the literature was on this, to see if it had ever been successfully reproduced. And he found out that the only real attempt to reproduce it had been done in the 60s in a kind of shoddy study on a completely different ciliate called Stentor coeruleus, which is also a very interesting organism that may well have the capacity to remember things, but it wasn't relevant to these experiments. So that was enough for him to decide it was worthwhile to take on the project. And he ended up running these Stentor experiments, his term, as a skunkworks project within his own lab on nights and weekends because he couldn't really convince anyone to get into it. And it took him 9 years, but he published the results in 2019. And he found, basically, I mean, with a bit more kind of statistical analysis and specificity, that Jennings was right. This little ciliate can, in effect, quote unquote, change its mind about how to respond to stimulus. And that reveals this sort of capacity for a relatively complex decision-making process based on experience.
6: Do we have a sense of the mechanism for that kind of behavior? Is there a sense of how a neural memory is stored?
5: Not yet. I mean, the funny thing about this is that it's an old field, but it's also really new. We are now just kind of back at the drawing board, and we're now just sort of doing these behavioral studies and looking at these organisms, but we don't really know what mechanism. There's been some kind of computational modeling of potential molecular mechanisms. The work is beginning, and Gunawardena has just set up a lab to do this work more systematically, so hopefully we'll have more indication of what's going on there, but yeah, we don't really know.
6: Yeah. I'd love to talk about this idea that our own cells could show a form of memory independent of the rest of our systems.
5: Yeah. Turns out cells in our bodies have a lot in common with free living cells in the wild. I mean, of course, that makes evolutionary sense, right? Because all eukaryotic cells trace their origins to a free living ancestor. And living systems at any scale can't learn from experience or adapt to experience without some form of memory. At any scale, remembering what happens to you is useful for survival. And nervous systems have only been around for, what, 550 million years. So plenty of living things were getting along and surviving just fine without the benefit of neurons. But it's interesting to think about the different contexts. So obviously, a free living cell moves through the world. It's looking for food. It's looking for survival. Cells in our bodies are a little bit more fixed, but they also have to respond to their environment. They also have to survive in their own way. I spoke to this neuroscientist for this piece, Nikolai Kukushkin, who's at the Center for Neuroscience at NYU, and he describes what it's like to be a single cell within this warm darkness of the multicellular body. And for that cell, experience is fairly limited. It comes in the form of chemical signals, things like nutrients and salts and hormones and signaling molecules from other cells. You know, it's chemical patterns spaced in time. And each of those chemicals affects the cell at different rates and in different ways, setting off these different changes, each of which in turn affect how the cell responds to new signals. And at the level of the cell, that's what experience is. That's what memory is. It's all kind of baked into one thing.
6: I guess the question that comes up is, yes, cells have some kind of responses to their environment. What makes it a memory? What are the attributes of memory that we can start to apply to this? So you mentioned Kukushkin's work. I wonder if you could walk us through it a little bit.
5: Yeah. What is a memory is basically the overarching question I'm asking in this piece. Yeah. And I don't think I come to a conclusive answer. That's what it's all about. This shifting definitions and the sociological context around these loaded but essential concepts. Kukushkin's work is a really interesting way into it, though. So this is going to sound tangential, but it's not. So he spent a lot of his career as a neuroscientist working with a sea slug called Aplysia californica, which is a big old purple, gross-looking sea slug. And neuroscientists love this sea slug because it's got these really simple behaviors that you can measure pretty easily, and it's got huge neurons that you can dissect out and put in a culture, and they persist, and you can stimulate them in different ways to examine how those neural circuits work. So it's been used in a lot of studies of learning and memory, because sea slugs are capable of these basic forms of memory, like habituation and sensitization. And they also exhibit this basic property of memory called the spacing effect. And anyone who's crammed for a test, you know, only to forget everything a few days later, knows what this is like, right? You've experienced the spacing effect. Repetition boosts the strength of a memory. And the corollary to that is that it also slows down forgetting, which is a separate phenomenon called the forgetting curve. But these are phenomena that have been shown in people, in animals, in bees and fruit flies, and in sea slugs. And Kukushkin had seen that spacing effect at work in sea slugs, and he knew how to look for them. Like, he knew how to expose these sea slug neurons to different timed chemical patterns and measure how long the neurons retained information. And he wondered if the same kind of experiment could be done with non-neural cells, and if non-neural cells also exhibited this phenomenon of the spacing effect. So he did this amazing experiment where he isolated some human kidney cells and some human neuroblastoma cells, which are immature nerve cells derived from malignant tumors. And they engineered those cells to produce a glowing protein whenever a certain gene was activated, a gene called CRE, your CAMP response element, that they knew from sea slug research was involved with memory formation. And with that glowing protein in place, they were able to see when the cells formed a memory and for how long. So what they did was they exposed the cells to these precisely timed bursts of chemicals, basically imitating what quote-unquote experience is like for a cell. And what they found was that both the kidney and the nerve cells could finally differentiate between these patterns of chemicals, and they both showed the spacing effect. So when Kukushkin exposed the cells to steady bursts of chemicals for 3 minutes straight, they would activate that memory gene. It would make the cells glow, but only for a few hours. But if you delivered the same amount of chemicals as shorter bursts in time, like 10 minutes apart from each other, then the cells would glow for like an entire day. The memory was a lot stronger. So what that means is that the spacing effect, which is just a cornerstone of how memory works in people and as well as across the entire animal kingdom, is something that reaches all the way down to the cellular level. And obviously the mechanism is different in a cell. We don't quite know what it is, but the effect is the same. And that really blew my mind.
6: Yeah, that blows my mind too, because the spacing effect is something I think people, they don't know it by that name necessarily, but it's a familiar concept. It's intuitive. I'm trying to learn how to play guitar. I know if I sit down for 3 hours at a time, I'm not going to get any better. But if I space it out and I do it in 20-minute or half an hour chunks, the muscle memory, everything just builds a little bit better. The idea that that would work at a cellular level is strange, but your story had kind of an adaptive explanation for it that to me made a lot of sense.
5: Yeah, I mean, it's a phenomenon that is as relevant for a whole human being as it is for a cell. And it makes sense from, again, an evolutionary perspective, because regularly spaced information is evidence of a steady, consistent world. And in a steady and a consistent world, whatever you remember and learn will be useful to you for a long time. But if you live in a chaotic world where you're constantly being exposed to random, unexpected bursts of chemicals, it doesn't really make sense to remember anything for very long. And these are dynamics that are relevant to really any living thing.
6: Okay, so there's a couple of proxies at work here, right? So we're using the CRE gene activation as a proxy for learning, and then we're using the presence of the spacing effect as a hallmark of memory. So that's a bit of a proxy of memory. So there's some kind of mental semantic connections we're making to ask the question, is this cell developing a memory? So there's still room for one to argue around it. Did Kukushkin feel like this is something that people are responding to in a positive way? Or is it more like we're still a little bit on the fringes here in terms of at least using the term memory to describe the process that they were seeing experimentally?
5: I think we're still very much on the fringes.
6: Yeah.
5: It's something that like the general public is responding to very strongly. It was actually really funny. I mean, once that paper was published, I was tracking Kukushkin's responses on social media to people who were very enthusiastically saying like, so the body does keep the score. You know, and obviously these kinds of simplifications that get people really excited. It's not really exactly what we're talking about, but it was funny to watch him valiantly try to explain, well, this is more granular than that, et cetera. But yeah, it's still quite marginal, but it also comes out of this long legacy of aplysia research, which is such an unexpected evolution from sea slugs to human cells to the very foundations of memory.
6: Where do you feel like you, as a person who spent a lot of time with this subject, ended up on what it's fair to call a memory and what isn't?
5: Honestly, I feel like I'm reveling in the ambiguity of it.
6: Okay.
5: I think, again, I'm a writer, not a scientist,
6: yeah.
5: And I find ambiguity really interesting. I think it's very productive in a way, and I think it's conducive to useful interdisciplinary dialogue. Like, I think it's a good thing if neuroscientists and cognitive scientists and systems biologists and computer scientists are all looking at the same phenomena through different lenses and trying to find common ground. Also, I think the more we're able to expand our definitions, the more we realize how much we have in common with all these more quote-unquote primitive forms of life. And that gets me really jazzed, because anything that takes our human-centric worldview down a peg and brings us into conversation with the rest of the living world is probably good for us.
6: That's an interesting perspective, because it essentially says it may not matter in a scientific context whether you call it a memory or not, but in a wider social context, it actually feels really meaningful.
5: Yeah, exactly.
6: Well, this has been great, Claire. Thank you for talking through the story with us. I think everyone should go out and read it. What Can a Cell Remember? We always like to end our episodes with a recommendation from our guests. So what's exciting your imagination this week?
5: There's this YouTube channel called Journey to the Microcosmos. Are you familiar with this?
6: I'm not, but I want to hear about it.
5: It's an amazing YouTube channel of incredibly beautiful microscopic photography of the microcosmos. They actually stopped making videos recently, but they have this 24-hour streaming video called Lo-Fi Microbes to Study To. That is just an endless stream of beautiful unicellular creatures, tardigrades, blobbing around in their secret world set to ambient music. And I wrote a lot of this piece with that in another tab. And I found it very helpful and relaxing.
6: Yeah, that sounds awesome. Well, thanks again for joining us, Claire. I'm looking forward to the next time we can have you on.
5: Yeah, me too.
6: Also on Quanta this week, you can read a story about the mechanical forces involved in how cells form a living creature, and the latest math related to the simplex method, which can be used to optimize multiple variables in a system. We're going to leave you today with a musical interlude brought to you by today's guest. Because in addition to being an award-winning science writer, Claire L. Evans is also the singer of the Grammy-nominated pop group Yacht. This is Little Instant from their 2019 record Chain Tripping, courtesy of DFA Records.

0: 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I'm Quanta's editor-in-chief, Samir Patel. 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The production team is Ali Budner, Deborah J. Balthazar, Genevieve Sponsler, and Tommy Bazarian. The executive producer of PRX Productions is Jocelyn Gonzalez. From Quanta Magazine, Simon France and myself provide editorial guidance with support from Matt Carlstrom, Samuel Velasco, Simone Barr, and Michael Kenyangolo. 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
1: This is Bird Note. How long can a bird fly without once touching the earth or alighting to perch? Experts have speculated for years that some kinds of swifts spend long, continuous periods of their lives in the air. To figure out exactly what they get up to, Swiss scientists began researching alpine swifts, a large species with a wingspan of over 2 feet. The research published in 2013 involved attaching sensors to some of the swifts while they were nesting in Europe and recovering them on the bird's return from spending winter in Africa. It was already known that the swifts eat on the wing, but what about sleep? The sensors showed long periods when the swifts were gliding and not flapping their wings. But scientists aren't sure if that means the birds were asleep. Could be that, like some other animals, alpine swifts do all their sleeping during the summer breeding season and don't sleep at all during migration. As for why they stay aloft so long, while they're supreme flyers, swifts find landing complicated. They can't perch because they have very short legs. Among other animals, alpine swifts do all their sleeping during the summer breeding season and don't sleep at all during migration. As for why they stay aloft so long,

0: It's a house on a ridge. The valleys and hills stretch before me, green and undulating. Something falls on my head. It's a pod from a cotton tree. I look up and see a giant Malabar squirrel staring at me inquisitively. Behind me is a villa. It's called Isla's Ridge. And Isla is Isla Van Dam, better known as Lulu Van Dam, a Belgian woman living in the hills of Tamil Nadu in South India.
1: I came to India to retire in 99. It hasn't worked. Not at all. What a stupid idea I had. What a stupid idea.
0: Instead, she found 16 acres that had once been used to grow coffee and pepper, but had been abandoned to monkeys, squirrels, and wild Indian bison. And she built herself an English-style bungalow and a homestay. This is Sandeep Roy at Isla's Ridge. But the real story here isn't the bungalow, beautiful as it is. It's the woman who built it. Lulu Van Dam is often on the covers of magazines about design and decor. The art she's collected, her own elegantly casual sense of fashion, shirt and slacks, the beautiful bungalow open to the hills. A fairy tale life almost, but Lulu says, not quite.
1: You have to fight for things. It's not, you know, people say I'm lucky. I said, I think I've worked a lot on this.
0: She was born in India, still under British rule. Her Belgian father had a business making picture frames. She says she grew up wild.
1: So I lived like a monkey. I was a junglee, didn't go to any schooling till I was 9. I had a little tree house.
0: She was sent to England to go to boarding school, to be civilized in a way.
1: Asian study. After eight years at the boarding school, I was finally chucked out. Because I had a little radio this size. You're not allowed radio.
0: She ended up in Brussels and opened a shop called Santosh.
1: And it became quite an iconic shop, selling Indian clothes were very wearable by Europeans.
0: Long before it had become popular, Lulu Van Dam was marketing India to the West.
1: I think I've always been going against the tide because, you know, to sell Indian-based fashion in Belgium, which is the most difficult country in the world to sell to women, very classical.
0: She was part of the young and fashionable chic set in Belgium, but while others partied all night, she marched to a different drummer.
1: They called me the La Grande Dame. 11 o'clock. Okay, friends, I'm going to bed. Goodbye. 11 o'clock, I used to sleep, get up at 6, go fishing, come back, everybody's still sleeping at 12, have my breakfast, live my life.
0: Eventually, the tide brought her back to India. She opened a cafe on a beach in Goa and somehow ended up building herself a house, but then discovered it didn't have the right permits.
1: So I demolished my own house, then sold the land afterwards for a good price.
0: Now she lives in her house on the hills, filled with the art she has collected all her life, some valuable, some not so much. A Magritte lithograph on the wall, a miniature, a large Ganesha, a crystal chandelier, a little copper shoe.
1: There's nothing expensive. There's nothing expensive, no? It's all secondhand.
0: But she says, though she loves things of beauty, she doesn't really collect anymore.
1: I have been a collector, and that has a bit stopped. I'm just happy with what I have. And I'm more interested in gardening and learning about birds.
0: She wants to go against the tide, as she has done all her life.
1: Also, it's going a bit against this life we're living now, which is all about consuming. We are pushed to consume, to buy, to eat.
0: Instead, she sits on her bed, never locks the doors of the bedroom, which open onto the hills, and relishes the simple joys of life.
1: What gives the most joy? I think the fact that I am alone. I do not count on anybody. I think I was made to live alone.
0: As always, swimming.

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1: Welcome to USC Annenberg's This California Life. I'm Megan Donis. This season, we document Altadena after the fires, following this remarkable community as it recovers and rebuilds. And part of that community were the many animals who went missing during the fires. Reporter Alyssa Martinet follows one woman who returned to her home in Altadena to spearhead efforts to rescue beloved pets and reunite them with their families.
2: Billy cat!
3: It's February 2025, a month after the Eaton Fire burned through Altadena, and Jamie Rosier is standing in the wreckage of a burnt home, calling out for a lost cat. As the fire raced towards town, the owner couldn't get her cat out from under the bed in time. She had to leave.
4: I'm trying right now to see if I can even identify, you know, what might look like a bed. Because that's where she said he was when she evacuated. And she said it would be a miracle if he survived. And she's been convinced that he's dead. I'm not going to let her think that at this point. I don't want her to give up.
3: Choppers fly overhead. Nearly every structure is utterly flattened. All that's left standing in most of the houses are the brick chimneys.
4: If he ran out, he could be anywhere. Yeah. But if he stayed there, his body might be right there. I don't know. But I still call out and talk to them and, you know, make kitty sounds and kissy sounds and all the things. I'll shake treat bags sometimes and I'll pour the kibble.
3: Jamie has worked with animals her whole life. She has her own business as a dog trainer and behavior consultant. She's also worked in animal disaster relief all over the U.S. Her first was Hurricane Katrina in 2005, where she helped rescue animals in the disaster zone.
4: I did not know at that time that there was that realm at all. I had no idea. But, you know, because of my love for animals and my work with animals, my whole career, I was just called to go.
3: 4 years later, Jamie helped animals evacuate from the L.A. station fires. Then she worked on the 2023 fires in Maui, where she and her husband later moved.
4: And then I was actually working on Hurricane Helene remotely when this disaster hit. So I went straight from Hurricane Helene to the Eden fire disaster.
3: This is the fifth disaster she's worked on, and it's the most personal. Jamie grew up in Altadena.
5: Hallie, folks here are entering 24 hours of hell in Altadena. We have the smoke behind me. We have smoke on the other side. We are essentially encircled and enshrouded by this Eaton fire, which was 400 acres, now nearly 10,000 acres. That gives you a glimpse at how quickly it's moved. We were just about a half.
4: My phone started ringing off the hook like crazy, and it hasn't stopped, and we're a month in.
5: It is utter heartbreak in every direction you look. It's fire crews having to give up the firefight because they don't have any water, and that is why.
4: Because I was so far away and feeling so helpless, knowing my community was burning up and being deeply affected, I started gathering resources for my loved ones and neighbors and everyone, and also for their animals. Because I've got hundreds of clients up in Altadena, pet-based clients, over the past almost 30 years. And I started seeing missing people posts, missing pets, all of that, and I started logging all that data as well and trying to play matchmaker. I was working almost around the clock, tirelessly answering calls, texts, Facebook messages, Instagram messages, whatever. Like, it was just nonstop. Because I have worked on 4 other disasters, I know where this typically goes, and, you know, we've got to get resources to people as quick as we can so that they can make it through.
3: Soon, Jamie realized she had to be on the ground in Altadena. After she landed in L.A., the first thing she did was head to the burn zone.
4: Seeing all the properties that I used to live in that were burned down, the house that where I like first lived with my husband, for example, like I stood in that driveway and just crying, you know, like I just melted down because I have so many great memories there.
3: Jamie spent most of her adult life, over 20 years, living and working in Altadena.
4: My parents were divorced and my mom was in Pasadena and my dad was in Altadena. And I always gravitated towards Altadena because of the big trees and the nature, being up against the mountains there. I mean, I was, you know, roller skating and riding my bike up Christmas Tree Lane and cruising all over town. I grew up with a mixed family. At my mom's house, I had a half-brother and full brother there. And then growing up at my dad's, I had four foster brothers. Two were white, two were black. But having my foster brothers, you know, in that community and was so much more comfortable because it was such a diverse place. You know, we'd go to other cities and heads would turn and people would look at us funny, but Altadena was very different.
3: It's also where her love of animals began. In college, Jamie started helping trap stray cats, the beginning of her nearly 30-year career with animals. Everything from working as a vet tech to teaching dogs to swim.
4: I grew up with lots of animals. Mom's house, we had 17 cats. So I'm a crazy cat lady. We had reptiles, you know, I had rabbits, dogs at my dad's house. You know, I'd rescue birds. I mean, it's been a lifelong journey. I don't remember life without having an animal, really. Then when I went off to college, I got into a cat rescue. And that turned into collecting 13 cats.
3: The animal rescue work is all volunteer, but people always step up to help make it possible.
4: For every disaster, I've always been, like, you know, basically sponsored. Like, I've said to someone, hey, I really want to go. You know, I'm thinking about this. And somebody says, hey, I'll get you the flyer miles. It's been amazing. Every single disaster that I've done has been that way.
3: A month after the fire, Jamie was on the ground in Altadena in her rented minivan. It's filled to the brim with supplies, bags of cat food, jugs of water, bowls, crates, and flashlights.
2: Your car is so decked out. I'm impressed. For being a rental. I know, but you've got everything you need in here.
4: I've never driven a little minivan. I guess this is the soccer mom life that I never knew about. No, it does.
2: You have everything.
4: It's loaded up. Yeah, I'm ready for it.
3: As prepared as she is for the rescue work, her hometown looks completely different. And sometimes she loses her way.
4: You know, like, I mean, I know this town like the back of my hand. Like, I can just drive to the people's houses. I don't know the streets necessarily or the number. Or at least I didn't need it before. Now, because it's hard to recognize, like, I just had to map this, which is, like, wild to think that that's the case, you know?
3: Jamie drives through the burn zone most afternoons, setting out food and water and looking for pets. She's helped coordinate more than 80 volunteers. Some of them connect missing pets and owners online. Others put out food, monitor cameras for pet sightings, and set up traps. She pours food and water into bowls and places them on a brick patio that used to be the entrance to a house.
4: You know, if you're in survival, right, you're going to search for sustenance. And if they can find it in the beginning stages like this, then we can keep them alive. And if they can't, then sadly, they perish.
3: Being right up against the San Gabriel Mountains, Altadena is known for its wildlife. But after the fire, it was a different scene.
4: I wish I could say that I've seen a lot of animals, but the truth is I've actually only seen one deer doing my route. And it's really surreal, you know, like, I mean, I'm used to seeing like the squirrels bopping around on the street and the birds flying and, you know, dogs barking, and I'm used to seeing and hearing all that stuff. And, you know, it's disappointing in a way. It's heartbreaking, you know. But I know that what I'm doing is super important and can save lives, and I just have to keep that in mind that it's not about, like, seeing them right now. It's just making sure that there's food and water so that if they are hiding somewhere, you know, because they're still going through trauma, that they can live, they can sustain themselves. You know, there's sort of this, like, I want to say, like, sexy part of rescue that, like, oh, I got this fire cat and I trapped him and look at me.
3: That part of rescue wasn't happening much in these early stages, but Jamie reminds herself that's okay.
4: Keeping them alive by feeding them is really, truly, like, the most important thing that we can do in the beginning stages of a disaster.
3: By late February, now 6 weeks after the fire, Jamie defines success in the little things. Things only an animal rescuer would notice.
4: This property that we're approaching belongs to a dear friend of mine I've known for probably 25 years, and she has not been back. She had two cats that she couldn't get them into carriers as she was trying to evacuate, and she was running from the flames herself. So she thinks that they're dead, and I'm again trying to get her to keep the hope alive. And so I just keep coming every day to feed, you know, add food and water.
3: We walk up to the bowls, and Jamie notices some of the food has been touched.
4: Yeah, so this is actually a really exciting discovery, I have to say. Now I don't know who's eating here, but half of the food bowl is gone, and all of the water bowl is gone. So that's very encouraging to see that kind of activity.
3: Wildlife, like raccoons and coyotes, could also be eating here. That's why the next step is setting up a wildlife camera.
4: Probably in the next day or two, I'll have one of the crew, like, put a camera out to see what we got going on. And if we have a sighting of either of her cats, we'll actually try to trap them and get the cat back to her mama or their mama.
3: Back in the van, Jamie pulls up a spreadsheet on her phone. This spreadsheet is essential to the disaster effort. It's her way of making sure no animal is left behind.
4: You know, I just have their name. Oh, yeah, it is Monkey.
2: Oh, you're right. And it has the what it, they look like?
4: It has their description and special tabby markings. She's a short-haired dilute tortie, and he's a short-haired brown tabby. And then I also have the status of the pet. So far, we have not found either of them.
3: By early March, after weeks of boots-on-the-ground work, it's time for Jamie to return to her life in Hawaii. She'll keep working on the online side, and other animal rescuers will carry on the work in Altadena. Jamie and her husband plan to be on Maui for at least another 4 years.
4: After that, I don't quite know. Part of me dreamt about coming back to Altadena, and sorry. That's the part that's hard for me, but I don't know what it's going to be like or what's going to happen. It's going to be totally different. And a lot of people have moved away already. They're scattered all over multiple states. Our community's been shattered, you know? So it's, I mean, people are sticking together and trying to help each other. That's the beautiful part. Being here, I'm seeing that. And I'm also seeing the terror, the heartache, and the concerns of, you know, of everyone, of all my loved ones. So it's hard.
3: In April, I called Jamie to check in.
6: I'm kind of constantly involved in the fire stuff and the search, you know, the disaster relief aspect. So I'm trying to do as much as I can. I feel like it's a gift and it's a privilege and it's an honor. And, you know, I take it very seriously.
3: She's still coordinating on the ground operations. The volunteer team has found over 260 cats in the Eaton Fire burn zone. They've reunited over 60 pets with their families. And separately, the Pasadena Humane Society has reunited another 25 cats.
6: Yeah, reunifications are still happening, absolutely. And the best thing about those is that they help keep the hope alive for everybody. We're 3 months in. And I know for people who've lost everything, it's a lifetime already, right? It feels like that every day.
3: Months after a disaster, while the news cycle moves on, Jamie's work doesn't stop.
7: It's worth it. I love it. I'm passionate about it. So to me, I can't help but want to do it every breathing moment, you know? Like, it's just like when something happens and you go because you need to, you get that calling, you know? And that's what it is for me. It's a calling. Like, I could fight it if I want to. But what is that going to do me, you know?
3: Jamie will keep helping Altadena for 6 months, a year, or more, however long it takes.
7: It's what I'm called to do.
3: For Annenberg Media, I'm Alyssa Martinet.
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8: The buildings here look so old.
9: And he lost one arm and one leg.
8: You can hear it on its way to wherever it's being sent to. The railroad tracks are a good place to record because it gives you that, like, downtown-y feel. There's a barbed wire fence that we are in front of, probably.
10: There's, like,
8: shouldn't have passed. The engineer looks pretty small. Mm-hmm. You're right. So the train has lights on, even though it's during the day, and I don't think that's very necessary because we're standing in the hot sun, but it's like yellow and it has the Amtrak symbol on it, and it's not moving for some reason. Could be because of the red sign that's in front of it. I don't know. We think it's going to move in a minute, though. Woo! I'm so excited.
11: It's estimated that there are currently between 6,000 and 8,000 homeless people in Seattle. Elizabeth J. chose to become one of those people when her daughter went to college. Now she lives in a van. Radioactive Sarah Rosenthal found out why.
12: This van is pretty comfortable. This van is amazingly comfortable. You should lie down on my bed. Pretty comfy, huh?
3: We're in Elizabeth J.'s 15-year-old Dodge Ram van. It stalls out on a regular basis. Ants creep across the floor. Elizabeth used to be a geneticist. She made $44,000 a year. She used to live in an apartment, 700 square feet. But she lived with a man who was abusive, both physically and emotionally. Elizabeth J. is actually her pen name because she's still concerned about her safety. But their relationship lasted 20 years, and they had a daughter together. By the time her daughter was 3, Elizabeth decided she'd had enough. She didn't want to do anything illegal, but she knew she had to get out to protect her child. She went to a lawyer for advice.
12: I talked to an attorney on the phone. I wasn't married to him, and so I asked her if we would be breaking the law if we left, and she said, have a nice trip. She didn't exactly answer the question, but she said, have a nice trip. So we left.
3: 4 years later, she saw her face on a missing persons postcard. She barely had time to respond before she was arrested in the parking lot of her daughter's elementary school. She was charged with custodial interference. She was tried and sentenced to pay her ex's legal fees. Elizabeth said she also had to pay $60,000 in child support over the next 10 years. That left her with around $20,000 a year to live on. She had to ask for help from social service agencies and food banks. After living on the edge for 5 years, she was told that she was going to lose her job, and it was getting harder and harder to keep up with the rent.
12: It's very anxiety-provoking. It's very tense. It makes tightness in your jaw and tightness in your stomach, and you never really know, right? Am I going to get there or not? Am I going to make the rent, or are they going to throw me out?
3: She was struggling. Then her daughter got accepted to college. Now she needed to pay half her daughter's tuition, and she needed a place to live. She couldn't afford both.
12: I realized that I had a choice between paying rent or paying tuition. And that part was easy. That part was totally easy. There was no question I was going to pay the tuition instead of the, you know. I mean, what am I going to do? Say to her, me first? Of course not.
3: Elizabeth wrote a tuition check, packed up her belongings, and moved out. She'd just become homeless. When her daughter moved into her dorm, Elizabeth moved into her van. She said her experiences with her own parents had inspired her belief that she was at least partially responsible for paying for her daughter's tuition.
12: I didn't have parents who did that for me, and I guess I feel what a hardship that was, that my life was all the harder for having to do that. And I guess maybe I'd like to spare her some of that hardship.
3: Because of that decision, she lives in a van. She got a part-time job, but it only pays $15 an hour. She cooks in a microwave at her new office and showers at the gym.
12: You know, one of the things that's an interesting thing is that it costs about $700 a month to be homeless.
3: The cost of her storage unit, cell phone, car insurance, gym membership, and dues for her synagogue totals $500. And that doesn't include food.
12: If you add on $200 to that, well, you got the cost of homeless being $700 a month.
3: Her entire life is in storage. Couches, tables, chairs. Sometimes, to lift her spirits, she'll play the lottery.
12: There have been times, there have been days when I have been absolutely sure, just sure, that I was going to win that lottery because I needed it so much. But that didn't happen. Actually, the lottery sometimes makes me angry, but at the same time, a lottery is hope. A lottery is a dream. And what's wrong with a dollar dream?
3: Elizabeth isn't sure about the future, her own or her daughter's. Right now, she struggles between her own optimism and the reality of homelessness.
12: Every time I'm warm enough, I appreciate it. When I've had enough to eat, I'm grateful for it. I think I sometimes say a lot of little prayers inside of me, of gratitude, of thankfulness. And, you know, sometimes I'm mad at God, too.
3: Elizabeth spends her life in survival mode. She lives day to day. Her daughter starts her sophomore year of college in the fall. For Radioactive, I'm Sarah Rosenthal.
10: Let me get a Coke. That's 85 cents.

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2: Due process. What is it? Who gets it? I'm Robert Reich, and this is a short take from Inequality Media and KALW. There's been some misinformation about this fundamental right that's guaranteed by the U.S. Constitution.
3: Your Secretary of State says everyone who's here, citizens and non-citizens, deserve due process. Do you agree, Mr. President?
4: I don't know. I'm not a lawyer.
2: Well, I am a lawyer, and I've argued before the Supreme Court. The Fifth Amendment to the Constitution explicitly says no person shall be deprived of life, liberty, or property without due process of law. If you're an immigrant who has been detained by ICE, you are entitled to a notice of the charges against you. The government must also provide you with a charging document, often called a notice to appear, outlining the reasons for potential deportation. You have the right to present evidence before an immigration judge to show why you should not be deported. You might be seeking asylum, for example, or have a student visa or green card, and you have the right to appeal the decision to a higher court. You cannot simply be ripped off the streets and deported without a chance to defend yourself. That would be a clear violation of due process. Our country was founded on the idea that government cannot arbitrarily take away your rights and that everyone has a right to defend themselves. And that really means everyone. The word person in the Fifth Amendment makes no distinction between citizens and non-citizens. And the Supreme Court has reaffirmed this multiple times. Conservative and liberal justices have agreed. Due process is a fundamental constitutional protection to ensure that all of us can maintain our life, liberty, and our property, regardless of who we are or where we come from.
5: 8-2-1. 8-2-1. 8-2-1. 8-2-1-7.

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This is Bird Note. That's a killdeer, one of the most widespread and commonly seen shorebirds in North America. It's a handsome bird with a brown back and a distinctive pair of black bands across its white breast. You can probably hear why this bird has been nicknamed the chattering plover. But killdeer aren't strictly shorebirds. In fact, they can be found a long way from water. You might spot one nesting on the shoulder of a road, on a golf course, or even on a construction site. Since killdeer don't always pick the safest places to lay their eggs, they've developed a clever way to protect their young. They use the art of distraction. When it spots a predator close by, the killdeer parent will pretend it has a broken wing. Calling loudly and limping along as it stretches out one wing and fans its tail, the predator, thinking it spied an easy meal, zeroes in on the parent and leaves the nest alone. And this technique seems to work. One scientist observed that the broken wing act distracted potential predators more than 99% of the time. For BirdNote, I'm Mary McCann.

0: This is Bird Note. As a kid, artist David Shepherd would sketch all the flora and fauna he saw. His true love was for plants. But when he moved to Hawaii to study botany, he realized
1: Hawaii is special because its main character is birds. Birds were the dominant species in terms of animal life. And so all the plants really co-evolved with the birds. You can see that in just how specific the beaks of different species are to the shapes of the flowers here. And so that became part of my art.
0: David now designs aloha shirts featuring the native plants and wildlife of Hawaii. One design features the i'iwi, a Hawaiian honey creeper.
1: So the i'iwi birds dart from flower to flower to flower very quickly. Well, the Hawaiians saw this and they thought of the metaphor that it was like procreation, the metaphor for the health of the forest, because only in its procreation can it exist.
0: Then, hidden among the trees, David has drawn kahuli, or native land snails.
1: Their existence in the forest is special because if they were around, it was said that the forest would sing. And songs are also a very important element of Hawaiian culture because it's how things are passed on from generation to generation. It's how you communicate what the world is. So these snails are singing, right? And then you have the birds that are a symbolic of procreation. And so the combination is that this is Hawaii. This is the perpetuation of it.
0: See pictures of David's designs at our website, birdnote.org. I'm Mark Bramhill. This is Bird Note. Ornithologist and poet J. Drew Lanham often writes about his experience as a black man in the outdoors, both the joy of being in nature and the racism he faces in the field. Sometimes that's led him to bird in places that others might overlook. And one time, looking for sparrows inspired a poem celebrating these little brown birds.
2: Sparrow envy. Were I the sparrow, brown-backed, skittish, and small, I would find haven in thorniest thickets, search far and wide for fields lain fallow, treasure the unkempt, worship the unmown, covet the weed-strewn row. I would slink between sedges, chip unseen from brambles, skulk deep within hedges, and desire the ditches grown wild. I would find great joy in the mist-sodden morning, sing humble pleas from the highest weeds, and plead for the gray days to stay.
0: 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I'm Mark Bramhill.
3: Due process. What is it? Who gets it? I'm Robert Reich, and this is a short take from Inequality Media and KALW. There's been some misinformation about this fundamental right that's guaranteed by the U.S. Constitution.
4: Your Secretary of State says everyone who's here, citizens and non-citizens, deserve due process. Do you agree, Mr. President?
5: I don't know. I'm not a lawyer.
3: Well, I am a lawyer, and I've argued before the Supreme Court. The Fifth Amendment to the Constitution explicitly says no person shall be deprived of life, liberty, or property without due process of law. If you're an immigrant who has been detained by ICE, you are entitled to a notice of the charges against you. The government must also provide you with a charging document, often called a notice to appear, outlining the reasons for potential deportation. You have the right to present evidence before an immigration judge to show why you should not be deported. You might be seeking asylum, for example, or have a student visa or green card, and you have the right to appeal the decision to a higher court. You cannot simply be ripped off the streets and deported without a chance to defend yourself. That would be a clear violation of due process. Our country was founded on the idea that government cannot arbitrarily take away your rights and that everyone has a right to defend themselves. And that really means everyone. The word person in the Fifth Amendment makes no distinction between citizens and non-citizens. And the Supreme Court has reaffirmed this multiple times. Conservative and liberal justices have agreed. Due process is a fundamental constitutional protection to ensure that all of us can maintain our life, liberty, and our property, regardless of who we are or where we come from.
0: This is Bird Note. Ornithologist and poet J. Drew Lanham often writes about his experience as a black man in the outdoors, both the joy of being in nature and the racism he faces in the field. Sometimes that's led him to bird in places that others might overlook. And one time, looking for sparrows inspired a poem celebrating these little brown birds.
2: Sparrow envy. Were I the sparrow, brown-backed, skittish, and small, I would find haven in thorniest thickets, search far and wide for fields lain fallow, treasure the unkempt, worship the unmown, covet the weed-strewn row. I would slink between sedges, chip unseen from brambles, skulk deep within hedges, and desire the ditches grown wild. I would find great joy in the mist-sodden morning, sing humble pleas from the highest weeds, and plead for the gray days to stay.
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3: Here we are. Here we are. We are anticipating. There it is. There it is.
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5: In the dream of radio.
3: That's the picture. You see it for yourself. There it is.
6: It's to the best of our knowledge. I'm Ann Strainchamps. Feeling a little cooped up these days? Tired of living life online? Yeah, me too. In fact, you know what? Let's go for a walk. Part of the experience of walking is stopping. To let the senses connect with the sounds, the smells, the colors of the natural world. Adults often have to remind themselves to do this, but it comes pretty naturally to kids. And those early moments of wonder can be formative experiences.
7: When I was maybe 12, I was totally in love with amphibians and the rural area north of Hamburg. Those ponds, which are now long gone, have been rationalized away, but there were these little ponds in the landscape, and I spent days, maybe even weeks, alone traveling to these ponds and just looking if I'd find some beautiful unknown amphibians. And I remember when I, for the first time, didn't only see frogs and toads, but I found a newt. It was late winter, so it was maybe March or something. It was kind of cold, and I remember lying on my belly, and I couldn't believe the treasure I found. And I was watching this animal hanging in the water. They come up and gasp for air, and then they just slowly sink down. And I was transfixing this animal, this newt. It stared into me and through me and drew me in, and I found myself in this other body and found my ecstasy in this simple, relaxed, generous, just being there. I knew that somehow this was the hinge of the universe at that moment. It was just revolving around this connection between two beings who are one being in the end.
6: Andreas Weber grew up to become a biologist and a philosopher. He lives in Berlin, and when Steve Paulson was there, they went for a walk.
8: Where are we right now?
7: We are in the Grunewald forest, which is a huge forest inside the city of Berlin, about maybe 15 kilometers. So I go here when I need closer contact to the more than human world. Sorry.
8: No, it's all right.
7: Morgan.
9: That phone call is a reminder that even when we're in the middle of this forest, civilization is close by. And that's what Andreas is here to remind me. There's no clean line between what's human and what's nature. Andreas Weber is a biologist and philosopher with a very unconventional way of describing the natural world. In fact, he's the first scientist I've ever met who talks about love as a basic principle of biology. It's part of what he calls an erotic ecology. And this very sensory, hands-on understanding of the world, his biology of wonder, has won Andreas admirers around the world. And it brought me here today, deep in the Grunewald forest, with his little poodle Absa trotting along beside us on a mission to find a tiny oak tree.
10: Hören wir uns dann gleich. Gut, ciao. I brought some water because I need to try to bring back to life our little baby oak. Can you see the little stem coming out without any leaves?
9: Uh-huh.
10: It's actually a sad story. My wife gave that to me 2 years ago for my birthday, and we planted it together. If you get an oak for a birthday, you need to plant it in a forest. And for some reason, during our absence in the last months, somebody or something broke it. So doesn't have any leaves anymore and looks a little bit sad. But it's still green under the bark, so I'm giving water to it. It will take some time.
9: Yeah, no, that's totally fine.
10: Because the soil is so dry that the water doesn't sink in rapidly. So you'll see this.
9: Okay, that's fine.
10: I mean, it's a sort of meditation way.
9: As Andreas sits down in the dirt to water his tree, he tells me something I never would have guessed. His baby oak was almost certainly eaten by wild boars. Wait, there are wild boars in this park here?
10: Yeah. They're wild boars.
9: So we might see one today?
10: Yeah, but it's... They are there, maybe like 150 meters there behind you in the forest, and they even come out of the forest into the streets, and they're in the gardens.
9: Are there any violent interactions between boars and people?
10: No, they're basically peaceful, but sometimes they're impressive. And when I started my relationship with my now wife, often instead of going out and hanging out in bars or whatever, we went to the forest and we put out our picnic blanket and had a glass of wine. And then the white boars came and the dog sat there, very anxious, the little poodle. No, but they're around, and it's a kind of coexistence. And I mean, if we met one, he or she would stare at us from a 20 meters distance and then probably grunt and run off.
9: Well, in some ways, that gives it extra meaning. Nature is not just out there, it's where we live.
10: Yeah, absolutely.

0: when you come out here, you want to commune with the more than human world. And so from a biologist's perspective, what might you be noticing that I don't notice as someone who doesn't have your kind of background?
1: Yeah. I think the first thing is you are already noticing it because it's a question of just being here and sinking in the surroundings. So you feel the wind stirring these birches at the fringe of the forest and the pines a little bit behind, and maybe you saw these two crows playing in the bigger pine a little bit. Can you hear the wind now starting to slightly making the birch leaves rustle?
2: Yeah.
1: It's like meeting a spirit through its body in a way and being greeted in some way or another, because it touches you when it floats around my hair and touches my skin. So it's a communion in a way.
0: Does the wind feel alive to you?
1: Absolutely, absolutely. Particularly today, it has a very delicate and interesting character right now. Now it feels alive and as a movement in the atmosphere which comprises us all and which makes all the bodies somehow stir, and which is the chamber of exchange between my body and the body of the plant. What I exhale is what they eat, and what they breathe out is what I need to breathe in to exist. So it's truly the shared substance of our bodies. Oh, do you feel the wind coming in right now? And can you see that the sky is a little bit darker behind the trees? And so there's this gust of wind now coming. I can't help to feel that I'm deeply communicating with all these other bodies, which are then in a way parts of a larger body of which my body is again a part.
0: One thing that I find so striking about how you describe all of this is it's so sensory. It's obviously partly what you're looking at, but it's also what it feels like. We haven't even talked about how it smells, but it's kind of this whole body response to the environment that we're in.
1: It is. It is a totally sensual experience. And what you're experiencing is a kind of embodied argument for why I'm calling the whole field of interacting bodies erotic ecology, because it's mediated by your own body, which longs for continuation and for contact with other bodies, which isn't to be confused with sex or something. This is, well, let me see, where's, the flower is already gone. This is some St. John's wort, which is very modest, but you always find it here.
0: When you say there's this drive to have contact with other beings, do you mean this in a biological sense, in a metaphorical sense?
1: I mean it in all possible senses, which are all linked together. So clearly there is a biological need to be in contact with other beings, and not only in contact, but in intimate exchange as we breathe in what they breathe out, and we actually eat them and they eat us. So that's a huge metabolism in one huge flesh in a way. So on that level, we can't avoid contact, and we don't want to avoid it because it's so beautiful. Do you hear the wind, which is now even slightly changing direction? Now it's coming from behind your back in a way. And do you also see that the light with these typically northern German clouds is completely dramatically changing when there's a cloud covering the sun, or just sailing by the sun? It's a pretty interesting day today that you came here, so good.
0: But most scientists would say, okay, these are mechanical processes. Wind is sort of molecules interacting in a certain way in the air. You're taking this to a whole different level.
1: Yeah, but I mean, they would be right, because there surely are mechanical phenomena. But what you say reminds me of a colleague when I was on a seminar on a German North Sea island some years ago, and part of that seminar was a spectacular evening walk when the sun was setting in the west in this flaming red sky with dark clouds. It was really beautiful North Sea evening. And I had breakfast with that colleague the next morning, and he told me, that was so beautiful. But you know, as a scientist, just can't be. I don't have any explanation. So it's just nothing. It's just completely neutral. And that's actually bothering me slightly. And I said to him, no, you know, science goes wrong there. So it's a very dangerous idea to think we are minds, or we have minds, and the remainder of the world is just stuff. It's just exactly bringing us where we are, to burning Amazon and burning Arctic and all this predicament we're in at the moment. But that's the mechanical takeover of the phenomenon of life. It's so important that it's not like you learn in school. Children learn in school, at least in many schools in Germany, they learn that you're a machine fueled by food. Like, you have an exhaust and out goes the burned fuel. And it's not true.
0: You're really saying we need a revolution in biology.
1: Yes.
0: I mean, sort of the Darwinian view, or maybe it's a certain interpretation of Darwin, that it's all about competition. That just doesn't cut it anymore.
1: Yeah, I mean, that's the basic performance of all of us, is not to function mechanically and compete, but to create ourselves from something which flows through us all the time. And this creation can only be done in communion with others. That's the kind of magical and enigmatic thing about biology. So you need others which can breathe your breath and give you back something in order to create yourself from this matter which flows through you. So this gives a totally different picture from a picture in which tiny machines are competing for resources. Beautiful, the wind, isn't it? That was also interesting. That was a raven. There it goes. It's beautiful. It's nice. Can you sit there?
2: I'm good here.
1: Just get your clothing a little bit dirty. That's erotic ecology.
0: There's one other word that I do want to make sure we talk about, and that's love.
1: Yeah.
0: Because that figures prominently in your ecology. And again, I don't think this is just a metaphorical idea for you. I mean, how far can we take the idea of love into an ecological understanding?
1: Yeah. I think we need to take it very far into it. And at the same time, we need to carefully understand what love means. I'm going so far to say that ecosystems are love processes. We see a beautiful productivity, and that's a manifestation of a love process to my eyes. And I'd say that if we go here and feel good, then love is happening. And actually, we are kind of required to reciprocate. So we can't just go here. We shouldn't just go here and take and then go back. So that's one of the reasons I took over the obligation to water some of the plants when they're suffering, to give me the feeling that I'm not only taking something beautiful, but I'm also nourishing something beautiful. That, again, is part of this love relationship.
0: One final question. For our listeners who are inspired by what you've been saying and want some kind of takeaway for their day-to-day life, I mean, how can they have these kinds of connections with the natural world?
1: Yeah, we don't need expertise to do this, and we don't need a nature preserve to do this. But on a more concrete level, I'd say go and sit with a plant and just be there. Even if it might feel weird at the beginning, continue doing this, and it will start to feel really good and resourceful after a while. It's a sort of exercise which is called a sit spot. And you can do it everywhere. I mean, even in the middle of a city, you'll find some places where you can be with the wind which rushes through the leaves. To many, this might feel unfamiliar and even disturbing, because you're losing time. Sitting 10 minutes there, it's like losing 10 minutes of your day. But on the other hand, you're gaining time, because then you have 10 minutes in which you can be in what you always already are, namely a relationship of mutuality with the remainder of the world.
3: with Steve Paulson talking with eco-philosopher Andreas Weber, the author of several books including The Biology of Wonder and Matter and Desire, An Erotic Ecology. That's a story from To the Best of Our Knowledge, where curiosity is a passion and a way of life. 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
4: PRX. This is Bird Note. Ornithologist and poet J. Drew Lanham often writes about his experience as a black man in the outdoors, both the joy of being in nature and the racism he faces in the field. Sometimes that's led him to bird in places that others might overlook. And one time, looking for sparrows inspired a poem celebrating these little brown birds.
5: Sparrow envy. Were I the sparrow, brown-backed, skittish, and small, I would find haven in thorniest thickets, search far and wide for fields lain fallow, treasure the unkempt, worship the unmown, covet the weed-strewn row. I would slink between sedges, chip unseen from brambles, skulk deep within hedges, and desire the ditches grown wild. I would find great joy in the mist-sodden morning, sing humble pleas from the highest weeds, and plead for the gray days to stay.
4: 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I'm Mark Bramhill.
3: It's To the Best of Our Knowledge. I'm Anne Strainchamps.
0: And I'm Steve Paulson.
3: What do you hear when you listen to jazz? The sound of America or Africa? Or the musical bridge between them? Jazz and other popular music grew out of the experience of slavery and forced migration.
0: And maybe because of that, has often expressed ideas about freedom.
6: I don't know how it happened. I guess it's word of mouth. Something like R&B music.
7: You know, I was...
6: Back then it was something you couldn't get access to easily. So people used to have these little informal networks where you could get Earth, Wind and Fire records or Michael Jackson or whatever. So you couldn't get the stuff on the radio. I remember there was one program which was allowed on the radio which played black music from America. Otherwise, the state told you what you could listen to. And most of what was on the radio was stuff that we would not identify with as black youth.
8: Don't stop till you get enough, people.
6: So just getting access to music from outside, I guess because they imposed restrictions on it, it suddenly became desirable.

0: This is historian Valmont Lane. We met him at a conference at the University of Addis Ababa. And after we had lunch in the cafeteria, we sat down and asked him about his own musical history.
1: And he says when he was growing up, black music, wherever it came from, could be dangerous. It was the soundtrack for his generation's revolution.
2: I grew up in Cape Town, in District 6 initially, and then on what's called the Cape Flats, which was the outlying townships to which people had been banished. I'm designated as colored under the old system, which means that I'm a minority within a black majority. I was born in 1966, which was also the year that the South African apartheid state declared District 6 a white area. I'm of a generation that became radicalized because of it, and eventually the generation that drove apartheid out. I often think of images of other places where war is happening, in a sense, like Palestine and so on, where buildings where kids grow up or play cowboys and crooks among broken buildings. That's my memory of the place. When I was 10 years old, the 1976 riots happened, and I remember kids were being shot and there was a lot of violence. From the window of our apartment, I could see the teenagers of the time learning to make petrol bombs and then running out to try and find cops to throw it at. Our band started because some of the kids who could play the guitar and sing decided we need to write songs that speak about what's happening. So we would take a famous song by Elvis Presley, for example. Jayla's rock became Mandela's rock. So let's rock around the clock, everybody. Let's march to Mandela's cell. Or it's now or never.
3: It's now or never.
2: Give us our rights.
3: Come hold me tight.
2: We'll fight forever.
3: Kiss me, my darling.
2: Release Mandela, our great leader.
3: It's now or never, my love.
2: I was learning to play the guitar in the early 80s, and by 1985 I was a soloist. I performed some original stuff.
4: What you?
2: A song that was recently revived. It also a tribute to Mandela called Nelson the Island, which became one of the signatures of our band.

I guess I was also a teenager, so I was asking questions naturally. But as a young person, I'm also beginning to realize that there's a whole body of experience of music that I have no access to because it's been forced into exile. Jazz, remember the vision of apartheid is to ruralize black life. Apartheid created this idea that black people can only ever be tribal. And so they need to live in their tribal homelands. If you've got black people, they have no business being in cities unless they're there to work on a temporary basis. So jazz creates all kinds of false hope for black people. They should not be aspiring to living in cities or being sophisticated or studying mathematics or all kinds of other things. South African jazz was literally uprooted from South Africa. And it landed in New York, it landed in London, in Zurich, in other places.

the 1976 generation is, of course, the generation of people like Cyril Ramaphosa, who's now the president of South Africa. The generation after that, which is my generation, I guess, is the explosion that happened around 1985. The kids who were out on the streets had already internalized what black consciousness was teaching. So they were radicalized in cultural terms. We articulated our anger in Afrikaans. Street Afrikaans, not the Afrikaans of the educated white elite, but of the black majority.

Remember in 1976, kids were rejecting Afrikaans. In 1985, kids, I guess an analogy is with the queer movement, where being queer was an insult, and then later on it became a term of mobilization. Afrikaans became a language of mobilization. And for me, that was amazing. In Afrikaans. In 1985, kids, I guess an analogy is with the queer movement, where being queer was an insult, and then later on it became a term of mobilization. Afrikaans became a language of mobilization.

0: because it is one of the few places on the African continent where slaves were being imported from other places. So unlike the rest of the continent where slaves are being exported to the United States, to the Americas, Cape Town was importing slaves and building an economy based on slavery. So Guma is the music of the colored people. And when I listen to the Genuines, this punk group, they take in Guma music and the sensibilities. So often it's intangible sensibilities. It's in language, it's in mannerisms, in the peculiar local expression. And they're making an argument for Guma music as part of a broader South African vision. So they're saying, this is not something that is only applicable to colored people. This is something with which we can have a much broader global canvas. As long as you're speaking within your community with a sense of integrity, you can do anything with any kind of music. The idea of being able to party to music that was being made by people in our own community, in the language that we spoke, I think that more than anything inspired me to take part in the struggle.
1: Valmont Lane is a former curator at the District 6 Museum, and he's a next-generation fellow at the Center for Humanities Research at the University of the Western Cape.
2: Under apartheid, there was only one kind of music black musicians were supposed to make. Traditional, meaning tribal, or at least a white conception of what tribal was.
1: Apartheid forced a generation of jazz artists out of South Africa and into clubs in Europe and the U.S.
2: Gwen Ansell is a writer and jazz scholar who's been documenting the South African jazz scene ever since she first encountered it in the late 60s. She became friends with and personally interviewed many of the major players, both those who left and those who stayed.
3: A lovely story is that of the multi-instrumentalist Ndiko Kaba. He was doing a recording session with a band for the South African Broadcasting Corporation, and the producer said to the piano player, "I don't want you doing anything else, just stay on that one note, go ting, ting, ting, ting, ting." Ndiko said, "That was the point when I realized I could no longer stay with this degenerate artistry." He didn't get out until a few years later, but that was when his decision was made. All kinds of hideous and identity-erasing horrors were perpetrated on them when they performed. There are fairly famous cases of black musicians being forced to perform behind a screen, while a white musician mimed their instrumentalism in front of that screen. If you can imagine the psychological impact of erasure that that had on black musicians, it is, looking back on it, truly horrifying.
2: You call it a form of symbolic annihilation.
3: It is indeed.
2: Gwen, when did you start listening to jazz in South Africa?
3: Well, my history's a slightly weird one. I'm not South African by birth, and I started listening to South African jazz in Oxford, where I was at university. I think the first black South African jazz I ever heard was a combo with, at the front, Dudu Pukwana, the saxophonist, and Mongezi Feza, the trumpeter. Those people would have been titans wherever they were born and wherever they were making music.
2: Now, those were some of the original members of the Blue Notes, weren't they?
3: They were indeed, yes.
2: From what I've read, they kind of set Europe on fire.
3: Oh, very much so.
2: Somebody you interviewed said it was because they were so comfortable in the free space. I love that idea of the music itself, free jazz, providing this kind of free, liberatory space.
3: Tell you about what another South African musician who worked on the free scene in Europe, a percussionist called Tebe Lepere, said when I interviewed him. He basically said, "You know this stuff of sitting around in a circle and just improvising?" He said, "We've

0: been doing that back home in our communities for generations. It was nothing new to me. These European musicians seemed to think it was some big deal, but it was nothing new to me.
1: Those years, I think that those are the years that people have called the dead years. There's this story that jazz was just shut down in South Africa.
0: Yes, and I contest that very, very strongly. Not everyone left the country. It was very much an underground and risky enterprise. I can't count the number of young musicians who talk to me about going to so-and-so's place, and so-and-so's place would be either a formal or an informal drinking spot, where musicians played, where older musicians mentored younger musicians. Winston Mankunku is a very good example of that.
1: Tell us his story.
0: Okay, Winston Mankunku Ngozi was born in the Western Cape in a small community called Retreat. He went off to do his initiation, as all young men in the Xhosa-speaking community did. And as was told to me, when you came back from that, you'd either form a band or you'd form a sports team. Winston Mankunku's most famous recording is a recording called Yagali Nkomo, The Bellowing Bull, which was a nice, rural, tribal-sounding title that didn't upset the censors. But Mankunku himself said to me that after shows, people would come up to him and they'd say, "Don't worry, Bro Winnie, we know what you're singing about." This song, he said, was for the black man's pain. So the bellowing bull was the bull being led to slaughter. For many South African horn men, the horn was an extension of their human voice anyway. It wasn't that they saw singing and playing as two completely separate things. And in the parts where Mankunku features, there is this astounding, roaring, anguished cry from his saxophone.
1: I know that became one of the most important and transformational albums of South African jazz. Winston Mankunku himself, I think, never got paid for it.
0: He did eventually get some small grudging payments, but I think we have to make it very clear the way the white studios were run. Black musicians came in at night, they were given one take, and I know that on one of the tunes on one of the albums that the group made at that time, the pianist Ibrahim Khalil Shihab still can't bear to listen to one of those numbers because there was an error, and he wanted the time to go back over it and deal with it, and the engineer said, "No, you know, your time's up." And basically the engineers would say really dismissive things like, "I want to get home, finish up, hurry up now, why are you wasting time?" Again, no dignity, no recognition of their creativity as artists. That was what they lived with.
1: Wow. Was it dangerous even to go to a recording session? I mean, it would have been after curfew.
0: You'd probably be okay if you arrived while it was still light. It was going home that was when you were likely to be picked on and hassled. This is part of the political assertiveness of South African jazz, is it's an occupation at night when black people are supposed to be imprisoned in their homes and their townships. But if alongside that you were seen to be engaged in politics, or your music sounded too suspicious, or you actually were engaged in politics, because many South African jazz musicians very courageously led double lives and actually assisted the struggle, then of course it became even more dangerous, although the most famous musical martyr is not in fact a jazz musician, but a choral musician, Vuyisile Mini, who actually sang his own compositions as he walked to the gallows. But yes, it was not a safe life.
1: Wow.
0: It is so inspiring that people were able to create music of the beauty of, let's say, Yagali Nkomo under those conditions.
1: You know, that often it seems to me the underlying assumption is that jazz started in America and then people in other countries grafted on some of their own culture's musical ideas. But I'm not sure that that's exactly right, because I think there are plenty of people who would say, no, jazz is African.
0: I don't think that is right. Certainly when I have interviewed South African musicians about what they heard and identified with when they heard early American imported records, the constant refrain is it sounded a little bit like our music here. Jazz, as it's mainstream recognized, is certainly an American phenomenon because it marks the coming together of those influences with the Western influences, the Western instruments. But that's not where it started. Jazz is an African music. It's a music that came from Africa, went to America, and in the case of South Africa, came back to Africa again.
1: Writer and jazz scholar Gwen Ansell talking from her home in Johannesburg. She wrote a landmark history of jazz under apartheid called Soweto Blues. And if you want to hear more of those classic tracks or hear what younger jazz artists are doing in South Africa today, we made a playlist for you. It's on our website, ttbook.org. 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
2: PRX. In high school, I would hear, you know, reports on NPR from, it was Ann Cooper at the time, it was the Moscow correspondent, and just sort of lying in my room and listening to this and imagining myself in the Soviet Union.
3: Radiotopia's Julia Barton.
2: My dad would go, why are you just lying there? Don't you have homework to do? And I'm like, I'm listening to the radio. And it's like this thing where you could be doing something but doing nothing, you know, at the same time. Your eyes are looking at something, but they're seeing internally, too. They're seeing the story.
3: This is PRX Remix. Never-ending stories for the days you want to lie on the floor of your room and see something else.
4: I always wanted to learn how to surf. Surfing is the only sport with its own music. Baseball has the Wurlitzer organ, and football has the marching band. But surf music actually describes the thing itself. I love surf music, and for a long time, I thought I could learn to surf just by listening to the music alone. Like the Mermen, my favorite group. A bass, a drummer, a lead guitar. They became my teachers, and I learned a great deal from them. I walked around, ate, slept, and worked with Jim Thomas's liquid reverb stuck in my head like a cosmic mantra. But there came a point this last summer when I realized my study could go no farther, and in order to progress, I'd actually have to get wet. So I went online and found a surf school on the web. It was in the surf mecca of the world, the north shore of Oahu, and the advertisement said that the students camped out on the beach, right next to the ocean. It seemed perfect, so I signed up. No questions asked. But when I got there to the campground on the northern tip of the island, I realized the school was not what I expected. I was the only student, and there wasn't even a surfboard for me to use. My instructor, a full-blooded Hawaiian named Miles Apuakehau, was there putting up a big tent, and he was really pissed off, driving wooden stakes into the sand with a sledgehammer like he was going to send them to the center of the earth. Miles was an experienced surfer and the vice president of the North Shore Surf Club, the Hui. But this was his first day working as an instructor, and he was thinking about quitting right then and there. He said the woman who ran the school, his boss, knew nothing about surfing or running a business. All she knew how to do was make a website. And she was really cheap. She told him not to eat any of the good food, the expensive food, as that was just for me. He said, she wants me to eat Spam. I don't need this shit. Let her teach you how to surf. Another thing I didn't expect was that I had a hard time understanding Miles when he spoke. I didn't know that Hawaiians, or at least some Hawaiians, speak with a thick accent, dropping off parts of words, using other words I'd never heard.
5: And the guy in the water, I can stand on the beach, I can tell you some stuff. That's why he came down here. You all day, you know, we ain't able to smile at nobody, and we like, who's this guy? Unless you get a nice, rolling wave on your break, the top third of the wave, and I can just keep on going. That's Kahana be kind, but you rarely find places like that.
4: Did you get that? Neither did I, at least in the beginning. Miles was a trip. Dark skin, huge shoulders, intense fiery eyes like Miles Davis. Not at all the image of the happy Hawaiian I had fixed in my mind. He was pissed off at a lot more than his boss.
5: Yeah, I cannot trust a white guy as far as I can spit, actually. Yeah. My mother's chained with the time. Or they just need a cool shoulder. But if they like me like that, it's his loss.

0: thought about getting upset, but then I realized I was in Hawaii, and the air smelled like flowers, and the ocean was 100 feet away, and Miles was putting up this large tent, like a Bedouin shelter, made from sheets of heavy plastic and poles of ironwood he'd cut down, tied with knots I'd never seen before, using golf balls to hold the plastic so it wouldn't rip out in the wind, and the tent would be a good home. Plus, he had this very strange bicycle leaning against a tree. The frame was from a kid's BMX bicycle, but the forks were from a 10-speed, and it had a big machete hanging down from the seat to the pedals, a toolkit on the back rack that included channel locks, socket wrenches, and a drawing compass. Looking at that bike and the tent, I knew that while Miles may have some issues, he was still the real thing, a surfer, not a bum, but somebody who'd figured out how to live close to the land, close to the things that made him truly happy, and I felt lucky to have him as my instructor. Besides Miles, there was his girlfriend, Daylin Vickery, whose official job was to take care of the camp, but really she was more like my interpreter, not for Miles, but to explain Hawaiian culture to me.
1: To be Hawaiian is a state of mind. Anybody can be Hawaiian at heart. You know? Hawaiians, they love to love. They like simple. They like smooth. They like to rise with the tide, go with the flow. You can see a Hawaiian from far away by the way they walk. Look at Miles, how he walks. His back is straight. He walks straight. He look at you straight in the eye. He doesn't turn away when you look at him. I don't turn away when we speak to you. When you speak to us, we look you straight in the face. So we can see what kind of person you are. Yeah, I think people are people all over the world. But I think Hawaiians are desperately trying to hold on with what little we have left of our Hawaiian-ness. We're so conditioned to live the white man way because it was rammed down our throats. They mostly take and we mostly give. And I think that's where the animosity and that's where the generations of anger, deep down anger, come from. But luckily for us, we invented surfing. And that's awesome.
0: Although the woman who ran the school didn't have a surfboard for me to use, she did give me a windsurfing board, which was kind of like a surfboard, except that it had a sandpaper surface on top that Miles said was going to give me a rash. I didn't care. I just wanted to get in the water. So the first day, we went down to the beach and sat there looking out at the waves. I thought Miles was going to give me a long, sort of philosophical lecture on how to do it. But all he said was, watch out for the Portuguese men of war, and don't turn your back on the ocean. That was it. I tried to follow him as he paddled out, but I got stung by a man of war about 20 feet from the beach. And while I was flailing around trying to get it off my leg, a wave broke on top of me and sent me to the floor. Why, my board flew up in the air and then came back down on my head. The first thing I noticed once I got going was that paddling was hard. The windsurfing board was heavy and awkward, and the wind was blowing me back to the beach, and the current was taking me down the shoreline, and my arms felt like toothpicks in the water. Plus, it was hard to hold my head up off the board. I was using muscles I didn't really have. And then, I'd say within the first half hour, that 80 grit on top of the board tore the skin off my chest. It hurt. Salt water does not feel good on abrasions. I spent about 2 hours in the water, and all I did was flail around and get thrashed by the waves, my arms and legs pulled from their sockets, water rammed down my throat like I had my mouth around a fire hose. Pretty pathetic. I crawled up on the beach and lay there like a sick puppy. The next day, I refused to go back out on the windsurfing board. It was too cruel. My chest was like raw hamburger. So we hitchhiked into town, and Miles got his longboard out of a friend's garage. It was beautiful. It must have been worth about $1,000. I was worried I was going to mess it up and said I'd rather just rent a cheap board somewhere. But Miles insisted, saying it was the perfect board for me because it was easy to paddle and stand up on. And he was right. It made all the difference in the world.

0: I was able to follow Miles and watch what he was doing, and that was all it took, just watching what he did. No need for talking, just do it. Get out there in the right place, sit up on the board looking out at the waves coming in, wait until you see a big one coming, then turn the board around and lie down so your hands are on the sides, about right in the middle. Keep looking back at the wave. It either breaks before it gets to you, smashes on top of you, and all of a sudden you're in a blender set on pulverized, or it doesn't break at all and just passes you by, or it comes up like a living being, like it should have a name, and you know it's there for you. So you paddle hard, and the thing picks you up and throws you forward. The board is shaking. You're strapped onto a rock and just want to hold on, but you've got to stand up quickly. Push up and jump to the center of the board. Feet spread out, knees bent, you ride the thing. Look back, try to stay on the edge of the whitewash. I made a lot of mistakes, but I did do it right a number of times. Stood up and got some good rides. And man, I'm telling you, it felt good. To be honest, the waves where we were at were not that big. Maybe 5 feet at the highest, measured from the front, but just right for learning. And the water was amazing. Not cold at all, luminescent, iridescent blue and green, like it was lit from below. It was clean.
1: Do the drip.
0: That's the only word I can think of. Clean like Jim Thomas's guitar. Clean like fresh powder snow. Clean like a cold morning in the desert. Every cell in my body was happy. After a couple days surfing there at the beach where we were camped, I asked Miles if we could go find some bigger waves. But he said there weren't really any bigger waves right then, that it was the wrong season, no storms coming in, and anyway, it was better for me to learn on this beach, where there weren't any rocks or coral or dangerous wave actions.
2: But it's better that you learn on something like this, because dead guys begin to learn off of surfing. They go out, and they come surfing, me surfing, and these guys, they get slammed, I mean, you know. These guys catch a wave, and they go straight down, hit the bottom of the reef, you know, hit the top of the reef under the water, pick up some strawberries on the side, not to mention, you know, the board might whack them, they freaking gasping for air, and maybe get up and a local guy come with a pound because he dropped in and f***ed up the wave. Look how much stuff went happen to the guy. And he's just trying to learn. Okay, so jump out of the water and go home, start a surf bond then. So you're gonna learn, no go where you think you can, go where you no, you can't, because accidents happen, attitude, you get hurt. Don't worry about it. If you don't get hurt, you don't get hurt. Nothing you can do about it. It's like destiny.
0: One day we went fishing with Miles throw net. He didn't catch anything, but I got to spend the whole day staring into the water, looking for fish, which in my book is what it's all about anyway. The light in Hawaii is like a drug, the kind of thing you can feel going into your body and changing your chemistry. The kind of thing that makes you sick when you leave. All in all, I had a great time. I wouldn't really recommend the surfing school. I won't even mention it by name. But I would recommend Miles as a teacher. He doesn't talk much about surfing, but you can learn a lot by watching him. One other thing I learned. Hawaiians don't listen to surf music. I asked Daylin if she'd ever heard of the Mermen, and she said, "The who?" She said on Hawaii they listen to Hawaiian music. Like brother is. Israel Kamaka Wiwaole, a 500-pound man who played the ukulele. He died young in 1997 due to complications of his enormous size. All Hawaiians truly love the man because of his big heart. They still cry when they hear his music. It's not at all like surf music, not at all what I expected, but some trips are like that. For the Savvy Traveler, this is Scott Carrier.

0: This is Bird Note. As a kid, artist David Shepherd would sketch all the flora and fauna he saw. His true love was for plants. But when he moved to Hawaii to study botany, he realized
1: Hawaii is special because its main character is birds. Birds were the dominant species in terms of animal life. And so all the plants really co-evolved with the birds. You can see that in just how specific the beaks of different species are to the shapes of the flowers here. And so that became part of my art.
0: David now designs aloha shirts featuring the native plants and wildlife of Hawaii. One design features the i'iwi, a Hawaiian honey creeper.
1: So the i'iwi birds dart from flower to flower to flower very quickly. Well, the Hawaiians saw this and they thought of the metaphor that it was like procreation, the metaphor for the health of the forest, because only in its procreation can it exist.
0: Then, hidden among the trees, David has drawn kahuli, or native land snails.
1: Their existence in the forest is special because if they were around, it was said that the forest would sing. And songs are also a very important element of Hawaiian culture because it's how things are passed on from generation to generation. It's how you communicate what the world is. So these snails are singing, right? And then you have the birds that are a symbolic of procreation. And so the combination is that this is Hawaii. This is the perpetuation of it.
0: See pictures of David's designs at our website, birdnote.org. I'm Mark Bramhill.
2: When we started, there weren't that many women out here driving trucks. And my husband's health was not good. He only had one leg. So consequently, I did all the driving.
3: Plus, you were taking care of him.
2: Right.
3: You're a rolling nursing home.
2: Yeah, kind of.
3: You're a tough old bird, girl. You ever hauled missiles?
2: Well, yeah, I hauled all kinds of missiles.
3: I remember hauling tadpoles.
2: Live tadpoles?
3: Yeah, there's a place that makes baby frogs, and you have like 36 hours to get them delivered.
2: Yeah, we hauled all kinds of stuff. But when I take the truck in, it's, oh, here comes a little old woman. We'll make a bundle off of her. And if I don't like what they're saying, I'll call you, Idella. I'm not going to get any kind of hogwash. You're going to tell me how it really is.
3: Can you imagine doing anything else, Sandy?
2: Absolutely not. 4 years ago, I had a heart attack while I was on the truck. And when I got ready to go back on the road, I pulled out of my driveway and started through the gear pattern. It was like, I'm back in my element. It is my life.
3: I'm not interested in getting out of it. I'm not interested in retiring. When I get in that seat, instead of being slump-shouldered, all of a sudden, I have sat up straight, pulled my shoulders back, and it's like a rush of hot blood.
2: I'm like you, Idella. Don't talk to me about cooking meals. I certainly don't want to clean. But what if something happens to my health? What am I going to do?
3: I'll stuff you in the truck with me.
2: When they pry our cold, dead fingers off the wheel, that's when we'll retire, because when people retire, they die, and we ain't ready for that.
3: Hopefully, I'll be one of them you find sitting behind the wheel somewhere. I'm not interested in going home. I just want to drive my truck. That's right. What I want to do. I want to drive my truck.

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0: It's a house on a ridge. The valleys and hills stretch before me, green and undulating. Something falls on my head. It's a pod from a cotton tree. I look up and see a giant Malabar squirrel staring at me inquisitively. Behind me is a villa. It's called Isla's Ridge. And Isla is Isla Van Dam, better known as Lulu Van Dam, a Belgian woman living in the hills of Tamil Nadu in South India.
1: I came to India to retire in 99. It hasn't worked. Not at all. What a stupid idea I had. What a stupid idea.
0: Instead, she found 16 acres that had once been used to grow coffee and pepper, but had been abandoned to monkeys, squirrels, and wild Indian bison. And she built herself an English-style bungalow and a homestay. This is Sandeep Roy at Isla's Ridge. But the real story here isn't the bungalow, beautiful as it is. It's the woman who built it. Lulu Van Dam is often on the covers of magazines about design and decor. The art she's collected, her own elegantly casual sense of fashion, shirt and slacks, the beautiful bungalow open to the hills. A fairy tale life almost, but Lulu says, not quite.
1: You have to fight for things. It's not, you know, people say I'm lucky. I said, I think I've worked a lot on this.
0: She was born in India, still under British rule. Her Belgian father had a business making picture frames. She says she grew up wild.
1: So I lived like a monkey. I was a jungle, didn't go to any schooling till I was 9. I had a little tree house.
0: She was sent to England to go to boarding school, to be civilized in a way.
1: Hated studying. After 8 years at that boarding school, I was finally chucked out because I had a little radio this size. You're not allowed radio.
0: She ended up in Brussels and opened a shop called Santosh.
1: And it became quite an iconic shop, selling Indian clothes, but very wearable by Europeans.
0: Long before it had become popular, Lulu Van Dam was marketing India to the West.
1: I think I've always been going against the tide because, you know, to sell Indian-based fashion in Belgium, which is the most difficult country in the world to sell to women, very classical.
0: She was part of the young and fashionable chic set in Belgium, but while others partied all night, she marched to a different drummer.
1: They called me the La Grande Dame. 11 o'clock. Okay, friends, I'm going to bed. Goodbye. 11 o'clock, I used to sleep. Get up at 6, go fishing. Come back, everybody's still sleeping at 12. Have my breakfast. Live my life.
0: Eventually, the tide brought her back to India. She opened a cafe on a beach in Goa and somehow ended up building herself a house, but then discovered it didn't have the right permits.
1: So I demolished my own house, then sold the land afterwards for a good price.
0: Now she lives in her house on the hills, filled with the art she has collected all her life, some valuable, some not so much. A Magritte lithograph on the wall, a miniature, a large Ganesha, a crystal chandelier, a little copper shoe.
1: There's nothing expensive. There's nothing expensive, no? It's all secondhand.
0: But she says, though she loves things of beauty, she doesn't really collect anymore.
1: I've been a collector, and that has a bit stopped. I'm just happy with what I have, and I'm more interested in gardening and learning about birds.
0: She wants to go against the tide, as she has done all her life.
1: Also, it's going a bit against this life we're living now, which is all about consuming. We are pushed to consume, to buy, to eat.
0: Instead, she sits on her bed, never locks the doors of the bedroom, which open onto the hills, and relishes the simple joys of life.
1: What gives the most joy? I think the fact that I am alone. I do not count on anybody. I think I was made to live alone.
0: As always, swimming against the tide in style.

0: Chestnut trees once covered much of the wilderness of America's Appalachian Range, numbering an estimated 4 billion at their height. And those trees, which grew edible nuts that you might know from a famous holiday tune, were at the center of a thriving industry. But an uninvited fungus tagging along on an imported tree landed in the United States in the early 20th century and kicked off a catastrophic blight that would utterly decimate the chestnut population in North America. More than a century later, chestnut blight still lurks in our forests, making it nearly impossible for saplings to live long enough to produce fruit. Some say the species is effectively extinct, but can it be saved? Welcome to Plant People. I'm Jennifer Bernstein, CEO and the William C. Steer Sr., President of the New York Botanical Garden. On today's episode, how the American Chestnut Foundation, led by our guest Michael Gergen, is using clever advances in breeding and plant science to give this majestic icon of American forests a second chance. Michael, welcome. We're so happy to have you.
1: Oh, I'm thrilled to be here. Thank you, Jennifer.
0: And I'm glad that you've had an opportunity to spend some time on our grounds today.
1: Spectacular place.
0: That's great. So, Michael, more than 120 years ago, the American chestnut tree population was nearly wiped out by a fungus. Can you take us back to 1904 when the blight was discovered? How did it all happen?
1: It's really interesting. And of course, this is not necessarily ground zero, but it's where the science started. That's the most exciting thing about being here today at the New York Botanical Garden. In 1904, a forester across the street at the Bronx Zoo discovered a strange canker on a chestnut tree. And he took a sample of that canker and brought it over here to a scientist named Dr. Merle. And he was able to identify the parasite that was infecting the chestnut tree and causing this tremendous damage. And what's really interesting is because of the science that was produced here, we actually tried to stop it. Of course, it wasn't possible because it was such an aggressive parasite, but it gave birth to organizations like the American Chestnut Foundation that are here to try to change the trajectory of this particular species.
0: Yeah, by the time Dr. Merle discovered the fungus and named it as a new species, it was already pretty well established in the forest. And so it was far along. We actually have the herbarium specimen of the original that was used to identify the species. It's one of the important historical artifacts we have in our records.
1: I'm so looking forward to seeing it. It's Cryphonectria parasitica. That was named by a scientist here at the Botanical Garden.
0: That's right. So you're relatively new to the American Chestnut Foundation. I think you started this past August. Is that right?
1: That's right. Yep.
0: Tell us a little bit just about yourself, your career, and how you're thinking about this next phase at the foundation.
1: So I come to the Chestnut Foundation from a long path in forestry. Grew up in Buffalo, New York, right along Lake Erie, and was obsessed with water quality and realized so much of water quality really begins in the forest. And I was hooked and got involved in trees and really found myself at the Chestnut Foundation because we are embarking on a science called recurrent genomic selection. And RGS, it's not a novel technique. This is how we've been able to do so much in agriculture to be able to produce the kinds of gains that we've seen for our food systems, whether that be corn. Of course, we all know the story of the breeding that occurred thousands and thousands of years ago to get us corn, or even to some of the modern advances we're seeing today. For example, loblolly pine, a really important species in the Southeast United States. We used recurrent genomic selection for that tree species. In addition to being able to fend off diseases better and insects better, we're able to produce a 50% volume gain on the same acreage from those trees. You think about that from a carbon sequestration standpoint, what a wonderful tool that we've got at our disposal to make sure that these are super trees that meet our super problems of tomorrow, and we can start today to make that happen.
0: Can you explain for a lay person, how does RGS work?
1: Yeah, so we're doing it. It's a little bit more than the traditional RGS program. RGS is best on best breeding, where we're looking at the parents and really doing some analysis of understanding what these parents can contribute to the offspring so that we're getting that next generation to be stronger, better, and more fruitful. And so, you know, this has been used in agriculture. I'm not going to judge it, but this is how we get a chicken in 3 months, right? This is the kind of science that went into the production that we're able to really improve our systems. So in the tree world, what we're doing, particularly with chestnut, is not only are we looking at those parents, but we've got a problem, right? Chickens breed pretty quickly. Trees don't. It takes at least 7 to 10 years for us to get pollen from some of these trees. So what can we do to accelerate that process? Well, in our RGS program, we actually look at the DNA of these trees and try to understand what their resistance is going to be before we do anything with them. And so before we're planting, we understand what their genetics are, and we're able to predict their resistance to blight and put them in the ground. And the worst thing is this species is so hard. Like I said, it's 7 to 10 years. We're dealing with chestnut blight that was identified here, but we also have Phytophthora in the south, which is causing us problems with the roots that we've got. This is a species that doesn't self-pollinate and is very difficult to graft. So we can't bring a fruiting branch down to the ground to actually make our life easier. We're bucket trucks. We got to get up there and do the work up in the canopy. It's a very challenging tree, but it's worth every moment.
0: Well, that's a good bridge to why should we focus on the American chestnut? American chestnuts have been described as a keystone species with outsized impact on their ecosystem. So tell us a little bit about just how important the American chestnut was to native wildlife, as well as human communities when it was prevalent.
1: The chestnut is an incredible story because it's really provided food for humans and wildlife. That's kind of rare from a tree species. We don't often find that. And what's really exciting about it too is that it provided that food at a time when it was difficult, right? Fall, we're overwintering. And if you look at our Native American communities in the United States, the Haudenosaunee, formerly known as the Iroquois, the Seneca Nation is very close to where I grew up. They called the tree a cousin. It was that important to them. It was family. It nourished their entire system, that chestnut tree. And in addition to that community, if you look at turkey and bear and deer, all of those species were using chestnut constantly in the fall. Blue jays, and believe it or not, passenger pigeons were relying on chestnut trees too. And so if you look at population declines in wildlife, you can actually track it. There's what I call a mast gap, because when we lost the tree, there were probably 7 to 10 years or so before oaks really could fill that niche, or hickory, where we got some other seed mass that those animals could rely on. Of course, humans could never rely on that mast. And you look at turkey populations and deer populations in the 20s and 30s, and that's when the decline really started to happen in a big way. Now, there's other pressures, traditional habitat loss and other problems associated with hunting. But at the end of the day, this contributed to that, and it was critical for Appalachia. So for a region that wasn't necessarily wealthy, to be able to go out and harvest food from the earth and be able to have that as winter stores for your family was incredibly important. In Appalachia, they called it a cradle grave species because in addition to the food supplies, it offered wood for their cradles and wood for their coffins.
0: So really a critical species, and it makes sense why there's been such energy around reestablishing it. We can't restore the forests of the eastern U.S. back to what it was in 1904, of course, but chestnut restoration today would have a lot of benefits. So can you talk more about why and how introducing chestnuts could improve today's forest ecosystem?
1: Yeah, absolutely. So what we're trying to produce, an enduring chestnut, will last out there in the woods. And you're exactly right. Today's ecosystem is not what it was. Climate change is impacting us, and we need to be preparing for all of those changes in our forest management systems. And so the work that we're doing is going to benefit other species too. But why is chestnut so important for the environment? You can look at what it does on mine land to really understand its potential. So in really beat up mine land areas, we go out and we plant chestnut in a mixed hardwood system. And the chestnut is an incredibly fast growing species, fastest growing hardwood that there is. And then once we start getting burrs and fruit, the burr is the protective shell that's around the chestnut itself. And that burr leaves a tremendous amount of litter on the ground. So between leaf litter and burr litter, you're getting a wild amount of soil production on land that's incredibly degraded. And chestnuts, for whatever reason, love that sort of bad mine, rocky soil, and we're improving soil quality. And here's the interesting thing from a forestry perspective. You know, chestnut's hard. I tell folks, please don't name your trees because there's a potential that some of them are going to die. We're producing really, really good blight-resistant trees, but they're not all going to be able to survive the blight. But the thing that's exciting about it is they will die, and those oaks will come up into the canopy around them too. So we're releasing the oaks at the right time because the chestnuts will spend 10, 15 years doing their thing, creating great soil. And then the oaks will come up and fill the space and be able to provide that mast for animals as well, because the soil's improved from the work that the chestnuts were doing for us. It's a great tree. I can't wait to get it on the landscape.
0: Yeah, we don't talk enough, I think, about ecosystem function. And we think about the way that we relate to a tree, or the way that maybe animals relate to a tree, but they're affecting every layer of the ecosystem in ways that aren't always perceptible to us. Right now, we have a program in our science division called Plants for Climate Resilience. And part of that is about looking at how we can restore degraded landscapes. And of course, it's going to depend on where you are in the world and what's available. And there are a lot of issues having to do with the nursery trade and how to get stock and all sorts of conundrums to overcome. But in the end, right now, one very basic human problem is that we have a lot of degraded land. Yes. And how are we going to address that? And looking to species like the chestnut to be part of the answer, I think, is really very exciting.
1: Everyone talks about moonshots and that they're really hard to achieve and that it's a dream. Well, the fact of the matter is we have our moonshot. We know how to do this work. We've got recurrent genomic selection. We've got DNA analysis. We've got the scientific tools to make the progress that we want to make and do something about climate change. The challenge is the funding that we've got. And you and I both know this. Lifeblood of our organizations are our donors, our volunteers, the people that are doing the work for us, the time and talent that our volunteers give to us in addition to their donations. My goodness, we are so fortunate to be plant people. But could you imagine what would happen if we weren't obsessed with places like Mars and spending money on rockets and all of those kinds of things, when we could spend that same kind of money on Earth and make it a livable place right now?
0: That's right. I think a lot of the time we want to find some sort of magic technological solution to weave our way out of our problems that we've created on Earth. And we can look to nature for a lot of the answers, and we should. There's a lot of energy around natural climate solutions, and we're really encouraged by that, but we need more people at the table for sure, and definitely more funding as well. So beyond the impact on ecosystems, are there economic, cultural, you talked a little bit about some of the identification of native peoples to the chestnut, other benefits of introducing the tree that you see beyond the ecosystem?
1: So I mentioned where I grew up. My grandfather had a chestnut tree in the yard, and I remember it about to probably 5 or 6 years old. And I don't know if it was an American chestnut or a European chestnut, but I've presented a couple of chestnuts to you earlier in our conversation, and kids play with them. You can drill a hole in it and tie a string in there, and you play a game called Conkers.
0: Oh.
1: And you'd swing one conker into the other chestnut and you try to break it open. Whoever breaks it open wins.
0: Right. Yeah. It's that familial connection to plants, that generational connection to plants. I think re-knitting that is part of how we bring everyone together around these ideas of restoring nature and protecting nature.
1: It's been incredible to see how many families are part of that lineage. We have people out there today that their parents were involved in the American Chestnut Foundation. Mm. Their kids are out there working with us today too. You know, when I was in forestry school, people would challenge us saying that it's very hard, harder than rocket science. And I'm not sure that that's entirely true necessarily, but it's a funny way to think about it because the complication in our natural systems is oftentimes more from people than the systems.
0: Yeah, it's the people. We're the ones bringing the complexity.
1: Well, we're the ones bringing the solutions too, right? So, yeah. You know, we can work with nature. That's the thing. We don't have to work against it.
0: That's right. Well, I think that starts with seeing ourselves as part of nature and then understanding how nature has influenced our own family stories, I think, is part of coming to that understanding. I appreciate you bringing me the chestnuts. They really are beautiful.
1: They're beautiful.
0: They're so smooth and the color is so rich and beautiful.
1: And they're one of the few true nuts. They're a true nut. Acorns are a true nut and hazelnuts are a true nut. But most of the nuts we eat are drupes.
0: Are what?
1: Drupes. The seed of a fruit. So the way that this works is a nut cannot naturally open itself. So it actually has to force its way out through its sort of like a chicken egg where it actually forces its way out. That's why they're so starchy. So a chestnut is super starchy because it's getting all that energy so it can burst out through the shell and actually become a sapling. But like a cashew hangs on a fruit. It's a really weird one. It hangs on the outside of a fruit. Stone fruits like peaches, that is the same thing as a walnut. It's just the walnut has that exterior shell that is hard and we don't eat, but it opens up naturally by itself. And so that's why it's a drupe as opposed to a nut.
0: A droop.
1: A droop. Who knew?
0: I probably should already know what a droop is, but I have to say today's the day that I learned and I'm going to be working it into other conversations. So, okay. The chestnut blight fungus was the first of many introduced species to decimate our native forest trees. We've got Dutch elm disease, which is a fungus, the emerald ash borer, which is a beetle, beech leaf disease, which is a nematode. So as you're engaged with this work on chestnuts, how do you think we should be thinking about protecting our remaining forest trees from future epidemics?
1: I'm so glad you asked because my mission is the chestnut, of course. But the technology that we're developing is replicatable. The RGS model that we've got, the idea that we're going to look for the best pairs, we're going to look at DNA analysis to figure out their resistance ahead of time. We can use that in every one of the species that you mentioned. So we have the restoration engine that we can utilize to make sure that these plants are resilient, that they can survive in the landscape. There's no doubt we're going to continue to get invasive species. We cannot control. It's world trade. It's just what it is. We have to accept it. We have to figure out how to manage it. And how to manage it is through science like recurrent genomic selection, where we're producing trees that can be super trees and really work against all these diseases.
0: Yeah, we have an invasion ecologist who works here, Dr. Eve Bury, and she looks at invasive species and their spread and how we can learn from the historical spread of invasive species to predict what might happen in the future. And she's engaged with colleagues all over the Northeast and beyond. And what she will tell you and what she's told me is that the early action is really critical to just stop the prevalent spread that you get. So we're going to have to bring all of our tools to the table because we are going to continue to confront invasive species. And of course, the mix of species is going to be changing over time. So it's really about identifying those problems that are going to be destructive in a material kind of
1: way. Well, and treating them ahead of time.
0: And there is growing public awareness, which is great. So climate change, which we've talked about a bit, air pollution, invasive plants, of course, they're all having a profound effect on the ecological health of forests. How would the reintroduction of the American chestnut or restoration efforts more generally be impacted by these anthropogenic changes that are affecting the existing forests?
1: We have to be diligent about all of this. We really need to make sure that we're producing the kinds of trees that can survive. And so the reintroduction of the chestnut in this capacity, we're going to beat Phytophthora. We're going to beat chestnut blight. We're not going to eliminate it. We're going to build a tree that can resist it through technology, through understanding, through terrific breeding. And so you look at the range of the chestnut tree. It survived from Georgia to Maine, and actually all the way into Michigan and Wisconsin.
0: That's encouraging from a climate perspective.
1: Yeah, yeah, absolutely. And the trees are so resilient, even if the range gets limited in the south,
0: right,
1: which is already limited by Phytophthora anyway, we'll see it move further north. And listen, I can cry about climate change. I don't want to do that right now. But the fact of the matter is, trees are one of our only solutions right now. And so let's do everything we can to get these trees in the ground and producing carbon storage. I mean, we're talking about the ability to store between 1 and 3 million tons of CO2 per acre.
0: Yeah.
1: Trees are a natural climate solution beyond anything else that's out there. It's wonderful that we can develop really high-end technology, and I want people to continue to develop that technology to get CO2 out of the air. But I've got a technology I can use right now.
0: That's right. That has all sorts of other benefits, the joy we take
1: just looking at them.
0: Among them, you know. We've talked a lot about the science that you're using, and obviously the foundation is doing really exciting work in that arena. For a non-science audience, what do you think is most exciting about the work of the American Chestnut Foundation?
1: For me, the most exciting thing is watching people light up. It is really the greatest thing to be with our volunteers and to watch them sweating, working hard, planting trees, dealing with poison ivy, looking out for snakes. And at the end of the day, everybody laughing and celebrating the fact that they worked really hard to bring this tree back. I've never seen people putting up with more for free. I mean, when you grab a chestnut burr, have you ever held a chestnut burr? I've got some.
0: Yeah,
1: I'll make sure you handle one before we leave. But they're so spiky, it hurts your hand just to hold them. And these people are out there shucking them, opening them up, getting nuts, you know, doing everything they can. I mean, Jennifer, I have unbelievable volunteers.
0: Good insurance, I hope.
1: Oh, thank God we have insurance, because they're 80-year-old men climbing orchard ladders. It's amazing. That's why I do this work.
0: Yeah.
1: I love trees,
0: yeah,
1: but it's the people that light me up.
0: Yeah. How many sites are you working?
1: Oh, there are so many. So we have chapters all over the country. They all have orchards. We have progeny test sites. We're going to wind up building out multiple of these RGS orchards all across the country. And we've got partners all across the country, various universities, private companies. Lots of folks are willing to chip in and work with us on this.
0: So are you planting outside of the original range?
1: No, not at all. I mean, I'm sure there are some test plots, some I can't really think of where they might be that are slightly outside of it. We tested quite a bit in places where the blight isn't quite as strong too.
0: Okay.
1: So we're looking a little bit there, Indiana, but that's within the range.
0: Okay. Yeah. Well, it's a big range. So
1: yeah,
0: you've got a lot of ground to cover.
1: We should be testing in Canada though.
0: Yeah. So there's lots of opportunities for people to engage no matter where they are.
1: No matter where they are, I can find a place for them.
0: That's great. So maybe my last question is, what's giving you the most hope right now?
1: What gives me the most hope is that we understand what the science is. We have very little federal dollars. You know, when the federal government cut back funding earlier this year, we weren't impacted because our volunteers and our donors are largely the ones who are making our model work. I'm happy to get federal money. I'm going to work for it for sure. But at the end of the day, it's volunteers who have kept this passion going. That's an incredible thing. 40 years of work, all fueled by the dollars of grandma who just thinks chestnuts are cool. I mean, it's mostly small donors. And that's why I look at this work and think we have hope because people believe they're willing to do the work. And even when they plant 50 trees and 30 of them die and they're looking at the 20 that survived with pride, that is the most wonderful, hopeful message you can pop. Thinks chestnuts are cool. I mean, it's mostly small donors. And that's why I look at this work and think we have hope because people believe they're willing to do the work. And even when they plant 50 trees and

0: never expect to see.
1: Yeah.
0: And we're bringing back an extinct species. Wow. What an incredible thing. And I'm so fortunate.
1: That's wonderful. Yeah. Well, Michael, thank you so much for joining today and talking about your work at the American Chestnut Foundation. We really appreciate it.
0: Thank you, Jennifer. What a pleasure to be here.
2: 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From PRX, Plant People is produced by Ali Budner, Courtney Florentine, Genevieve Sponsler, Adriana Rosas Rivera, and Pedro Rafael Rosado. The executive producer of PRX Productions is Jocelyn Gonzalez. From NYBG, Plant People is produced by Charlie Nork, Cosette Patterson, Matt Newman, Kate Tyler, and Michael Crowley. 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

So we can't understand the lyrics this guy is singing. Which makes sense. It's an Italian pop song. But even if we spoke Italian, we still wouldn't understand it. That's because the lyrics are gibberish. Gibberish that's supposed to sound like American English.

0: This song was written in 1972 by Adriano Celentano. He was trying to imitate American music, all the way down to the raw sound of the language. In a way, his gibberish lyrics could be what English sounds like to an Italian. Celentano says the whole song is about how hard it is to communicate.
1: Oh, something.
2: Peace and darkness, and choose up, all right.
1: Well, I should have slimmed out again in the same till I just know, but don't call one good time. Let face it go. We've been seeing in the standard, and the shoes are coming in. This is 200 cars, the number 4 world to cry to stay.
0: The World According to Sound is made by Chris Off and Sam Harnett.
1: I ice my chestlet, and it helps to know it feels the eyes.
3: Being an identical twin, it's something that has certainly defined my life in the sense that you grow up with this person, and because that person is always with you, they become sort of this central figure of your life. My name is Jen Turner, and I'm from Quincy, Massachusetts. My husband's a little bit older than me. He's about 10 years older than me. So after we got married, you know, we were thinking, you know, maybe we would think about starting a family soon. And we had a miscarriage in August of 2011. And then I was diagnosed with type 1 diabetes in January of 2012. About 6 months after I was diagnosed as a type 1 diabetic, I developed an eye condition called macular edema. The doctors knew and were aware that I wanted to become pregnant as quickly as possible, but they also said that if I did become pregnant, I could lose significant amounts of vision, and there was no guarantee that I'd be able to get that vision back. I definitely confided to my sister how difficult the emotional turmoil was. You know, I would write her emails saying that parts of me thought that it might have been better off if I had died, because I didn't really see a happy ending for myself at the time. My sister came to me one day, and she said that it was difficult to see me in so much pain. And so my twin, in this crazy idea, offered to carry a child for my husband and I. And she said that she wanted to use one of her eggs. I thought that it was an amazing thing that she was willing to do, but I also thought that it wouldn't work. I was fine with Mel wanting to try, but I was so sort of unhappy and just thinking that nothing good was going to come from my life. She artificially inseminated her own egg, so the process took 6 or 7 months, and by May of 2014, Mel was pregnant. It wasn't an easy pregnancy for my sister. She ended up in the hospital with preeclampsia for 5 weeks and was in the hospital until the delivery. So I ended up going to Weymouth, to Social Hospital, and it was such a miraculous experience.
4: What's Irene doing?
5: Hi, my name's Melissa Turner. We're at the Social Hospital in Weymouth, Massachusetts. When we went to the ultrasound, Jen came in just as the heartbeat flared on the screen. So it was really cool because she knew that, you know, her baby had a heartbeat. But so I made a joke somewhere along the lines of, you know, sorry, kid, we're only having, you know, the one baby. And then the ultrasound technician kind of scanned down, and, you know, the second baby popped up. And, yeah, I was pretty much floored.
6: Papers?
3: They just felt like my daughters, like from the moment I held them. and long before that too, but when you look down, it just felt so amazing to be a parent, finally, after so long waiting for them to show up.
4: Yeah, you are not supposed to move your head, Missy.
3: The oldest, by 5 minutes, is Irene Leslie Ann, and my baby girl is Margaret Elizabeth Ann. I gave them the middle name of Ann for each of them because it's the middle name that Mel and I share. She is so humble about her role in making me a parent, but she literally gave me my life back. You know, I want my children to have all the things that most parents want for them, you know, health and happiness and to be smart and good citizens, but I would also like them to be the love story that Mel is to me.
4: Yeah, look at your big eyes today, huh? You guys are wide awake.
6: Kind World is produced by WBUR Boston. If a kind act, large or small, has affected your life in a profound way, we want to hear about it. Share your story by visiting wbur.org/kindworld.
7: Yes, my name is Dave. 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
10: Redressing America's Frontier Past by Peter Bogue. This book examines gender nonconformity in the American West during the 1800s. Bogue provides several examples of what we'd probably now call transgender men and women, who were accepted as important parts of their communities, and also several who were marginalized. In short, there was a lot of gender ambiguity in the frontier West, and it played a complicated role in the unfolding narratives of power and freedom. At the time, the West was often seen from the East as a lawless and immoral place, its streets and prairies peopled by vagabonds and social outcasts, and, Bogue argues, varied forms of gender expression. But as Americans later developed romanticized views of the frontier, around the turn of the 20th century, stories that didn't fit the dominant narrative were largely written out. The West holds a big place in our national imagination, and redressing America's frontier past does a great job at reminding us that there is plenty of room in that landscape for more imaginative stories and more complicated histories. Postcards from the Wind are produced by me, Phil Corbett. More at thewind.org.
11: Old lady Sylvia sitting in the fence trying to make a dollar out of 99 cents.

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5: PRX's Radiotopia, this is Radio Diaries. I'm Joe Richman. The current U.S. Congress has the most women and is the most racially diverse in history. And four U.S. representatives, Rashida Tlaib, Ayanna Pressley, Ilhan Omar, and Alexandria Ocasio-Cortez, have become the public face of a new, young, progressive caucus. Today, there's the squad. But 50 years ago, there was only one woman of color in the U.S. Congress, and she was the first. Shirley Chisholm of New York City was elected to Congress in a historic victory in 1968. And like the squad, Chisholm made her voice heard.
6: I am not the candidate of Black America, although I am Black and proud. I am not the candidate of the women's movement of this country, although I am a woman, and I'm equally proud of that. I am the candidate of the people. And my presence before you now symbolizes a new era in American political history.
5: Shirley Chisholm started her career as a nursery school teacher, and then after becoming the first Black woman to serve in Congress, in 1972, she became the first to run for president. Today in the podcast, the story of Shirley Chisholm's long-shot presidential bid. Her campaign slogan was Unbossed and Unbought.
7: My name is Barbara Lee. In 1972, I was a student on public assistance, single mom, when I first met Shirley Chisholm. I now am a member of Congress serving on the Appropriations Committee. Congresswoman Shirley Chisholm told me, no matter what I did in life, use your power judiciously, use it with humility, but use it.
6: I stand before you today as a candidate for the Democratic nomination for the presidency of the United States of America.
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9: A new hat, rather a bonnet, was tossed into the Democratic presidential race today, that of Mrs. Shirley Chisholm, the first Black woman to serve in Congress.
10: My name is Robert Gottlieb. In 1972, I was on the campaign of Shirley Chisholm. The people running were Richard Nixon on the Republican side. On the Democratic side, there was George McGovern, John Lindsay, Senator Scoop Jackson, Governor George Wallace. And then you have Shirley Chisholm, and it was like she came from Mars.
6: I am not the candidate of Black America, although I am Black and proud. I am not the candidate of the women's movement of this country, although I am a woman, and I'm equally proud of that. I am the candidate of the people. And my presence before you now symbolizes a new era in American political history.
10: She looked different. She sounded different. She had a lisp. Plus, she had an accent. She was from the Caribbean. She sounded funny. But all of that became totally secondary once you heard what she had to say.
6: I'm finding all over America that people are sick and tired of the Tweedledee-Dees and the Tweedledee-Dums who constantly flip-flap from one side to another. People are interested in having candidates that are truthful. Candidates that have, if you will, just a tiny bit of morality.
11: and a tiny bit of integrity, and people that they believe they can go to sleep at night and know that they're not selling them out or selling out the communities in which they live.
7: She was against the Vietnam War. She talked about the elimination of poverty and why we needed to put resources into public education.
12: The black vote will play a large part in the Democratic presidential primary in California next Tuesday. The two men, plus a third candidate, Representative Shirley Chisholm, are going after those black votes.
11: Vote for Shirley Chisholm. Give me a vote because I need strength. If I have the strength, we can get the input.
7: She knew that, you know, she was not going to pull the traditional voters. But she also knew there were so many people unregistered and out there just waiting to participate and waiting to vote.
11: So, ladies and gentlemen, I conclude by saying, if you can't support me or you can't endorse me, get out of my way. You do your thing and let me do mine.
10: The thing about Shirley Chisholm, she wasn't just a radical politician mouthing off. She understood how politics worked and how to get her positions heard by a wider audience.
9: ABC News originally had invited Senator McGovern and Senator Humphrey, the two leading candidates for the Democratic presidential nomination, to appear on this program. Friday night, the federal appeals court ruled that Mrs. Chisholm must also be invited to participate.
10: She could make a million speeches while all these white guys are running for president. Nobody was going to listen to her. Nobody was going to cover it unless she was a candidate for president, unless in one of the debates she could force her way onto the stage.
13: If your own candidacy for the top spot should fail, are you now saying that you think you could serve as vice president of the United States?
14: I could serve as president of this country, believe it or not.
13: Well, I've raised my question. Sure. That's what you're a candidate.
14: Let me go back. That's why I'm running.
13: Let me go back and try it again.
9: Will the convention of the Democratic Party please come to order?
7: I was a Shirley Chisholm delegate on welfare, first time voting, you know, now delegate at a convention. I mean, that was unheard of.
15: There are those in this hall who feel the Democratic Party has, for much too long, been in the control of middle-aged squares. Others who feel the party is being turned over to the hippies. 4 years ago, there were people out in the streets in Chicago protesting what was happening inside the hall, demanding some of the power. This time, 4 years later, they are inside, and they have some of the power. Well, that's the kind of convention we're about to have, and we'll see what happens.
16: Balloting will continue until a nominee is selected. The clerk will call the roll.
17: Illinois. New York.
10: Once it became clear she was not going to get over the top in the number of delegates, we hoped we were going to be able to go in the back room and trade off our delegates for certain promises to affect what the Democratic Party would stand for. And I guess the disappointment that we all had was by the time we reached the convention, we just didn't have enough power.
18: Now we see the beginnings of a very powerful movement in this country. A movement that has only realized its potential power.
10: Congressman Ron Dellums from California was somebody who she was very close with. He was going to nominate Shirley Chisholm on the floor of the convention. But he made a determination that he could only go so far as a matter of principle with Shirley Chisholm. And he backed out.
18: I therefore am now endorsing the candidacy of Senator George McGovern.
10: It really broke Shirley Chisholm's heart that people who supported her positions ultimately decided, you know what, I love you, Shirley, but I'm going to go and support George McGovern because that's reality.
9: Senator George H. McGovern, having received a majority vote of this convention certified delegate.
7: Shirley was a very practical politician. And she knew what had to be done, had to be done. And, you know, she would say, but we've got to keep going. We've got to keep working. We've got to fight. Nothing is easy.
10: I think every politician always has a dream that they could win. But there is no way Shirley Chisholm ever thought she would actually win the nomination or be president of the United States. But by the end of the campaign, people were no longer saying that she had no right to run.
6: I stand before you today to repudiate the ridiculous notion that the American people will not vote for a qualified candidate simply because he is not white or because she is not a male. I do not believe that in 1972 the great majority of Americans harbor such narrow and petty prejudices. All of you who share this vision, from New York to California, from Wisconsin to Florida, our brothers and sisters on the road to national unity and a new kind of America.
5: Shirley Chisholm in 1972. Almost 50 years later in this country, we're still arguing about what that new kind of America really means.
19: If you're not happy in the U.S., if you're complaining all the time, very simply, you can leave. You can leave right now.
5: President Trump's recent comments to the squad didn't come out of nowhere. The words "go back home" have a long legacy in America as a slur directed at Black Americans and immigrants. And 50 years ago, during Shirley Chisholm's first year serving in Congress, she gave a speech at Howard University that almost sounds like she could be responding directly to Donald Trump's tweets.
6: So often nowadays, you hear people say that we should go back to Africa, we should establish ourselves in Africa, or we should do a lot of other things. But if people want to go back to Africa, or people want to go to Africa just like people want to go to Europe, that's their own personal business. And you do it voluntarily. I don't intend to go to Africa. I intend to stay here and fight. Because the blood, sweat, and tears of our forefathers are rooted in the soil of this country. We came here shackled in chains at our ankles and our wrists. And we were a cheap supply of labor. And we worked. We did many, many things. Our roots are here. Our blood and our sweat and our tears are here. And we're going to stay here. And we're going to fight. For years, thousands of people from the European shores have been coming to this land. They came here hardly able to speak the English language. But they came here and acquired the technological know-how, and they acquired the necessary skills that enabled them to become assimilated in the American culture and to move out and up into the American middle class. Hardly speaking English. But we who have been born here, we who have been citizens by birth, have not been able to become fully assimilated in the American culture because of an unmistakable and almost unsurmountable barrier that just will not disappear, because color doesn't disappear. And so it behooves us to stay here and to fight.
5: Shirley Chisholm speaking at Howard University in 1969. In 1982, after seven terms in Congress, Shirley Chisholm decided not to run for re-election. One of the reasons, she said, was she had become disillusioned with the polarization of U.S. politics. She died in 2005. The story about Shirley Chisholm's presidential bid was produced by me, Joe Richman, with Samar Freemark, and was edited by Deborah George and Ben Shapiro for our series Contenders. The Radio Diaries podcast is produced by Sarah K. Kramer, with help from Nellie Gillis. And we're very excited to welcome our very first Radio Diaries fellow, Joanne DeLuna. 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I'm Joe Richman. 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

In April 1670, a ship carrying English colonists sailed up the Ashley River off the coast of Carolina in search of a location for a new settlement. They selected a spot along the river's west bank, came ashore, and christened the new colony Charlestown in honor of their king, Charles II of England. Among the settlers was Dr. Henry Woodward, who soon became an indispensable member of the young community. Woodward, a skilled physician, had also lived with the Cassabo Indians on nearby St. Helena Island, where he learned their language and customs. This knowledge made him well suited to serve as interpreter and Indian agent, a role vital to the fledgling colony's survival. Even before landing in Carolina, Woodward likely knew which Indians the colony needed to befriend. Shortly after arrival, he contacted regional tribes and soon received an important invitation. In the early summer of 1670, just months after the colony's founding, Woodward journeyed inland to meet with one of the most powerful chiefs in the southeast. The emperor, as the chief was called, ruled Kofatachaqui, a 400-year-old Mississippian culture chiefdom that encompassed much of present-day South Carolina. Kofatachaqui was a well-organized society with developed agriculture, a centralized governing system that linked its villages, and a large number of well-armed warriors. Woodward's visit went well, resulting in an alliance with Kofatachaqui. Later that year, in September 1670, the emperor made an official visit to Charlestown. This friendship undoubtedly helped ensure the safety and security of the young Carolina colony. Woodward and the colonists were likely aware, through historical accounts, of previous European contact with the region's inhabitants. The first documented contact with Kofatachaqui occurred during the De Soto expedition. In 1539, conquistador Hernando de Soto led a 600-man army through the southeastern region of the present-day United States, searching for gold, plunder, and slaves. Accounts from the expedition describe the visit in detail, including a memorable meeting with the kingdom's ruler, a female chief the Spaniards called the Lady of Kofatachaqui. Although still powerful, Kofatachaqui was in decline when De Soto encountered the chiefdom in 1540. Old world diseases introduced through contact with the previous Spanish expeditions were spreading through the native population. Before Europeans arrived, however, Kofatachaqui was likely among the most powerful and well-established Mississippian culture chiefdoms in North America. While the lady and her kingdom sound much like an Indian princess myth, the story was well documented by members of the De Soto expedition. Just outside of present-day Camden, South Carolina, as you cross the watery river on Interstate 20, look downstream and imagine the eastern shore as it appeared 500 years ago. The virgin hardwood forest that once lined the banks are long gone, and dams have greatly reduced the river's flow. But imagine, in the distance, on a bluff overlooking the broad river, a Mississippian-style city with over 500 Indian dwellings. In the center, a plaza leads to a large mound, upon which sits a temple the size of a football field. Smaller mounds with notable buildings, along with many more dwellings, occupy the surrounding countryside. According to writings from the De Soto expedition, this was Kofatachaqui at the time the conquistador and his army arrived on May 1, 1540. The journals describe it as a town of great importance. For De Soto, it had been a long journey to reach the fabled kingdom. Nearly a year earlier, the conquistador and his army had landed near Tampa Bay on the Florida Peninsula to search for kingdoms and treasure. The expedition spent the winter in Appalachia, near present-day Tallahassee, Florida. There, they captured a boy in his teens who'd been traveling with Indian traders. The boy, whom they named Perico, told them that he was from a powerful inland empire that was ruled by a queen and was rich with treasure. Intrigued by the boy's description, De Soto was anxious to locate the kingdom. In early March 1540, with Perico as their guide, De Soto's army marched northward through what is now Georgia and eastern South Carolina.
After a difficult month-long journey through dense wilderness and seemingly endless swamps, DeSoto and his men finally reached Cofetachiqui. Apparently aware of the approaching army, members of the chiefdom met the expedition at the edge of a large river, now believed to be the Wateree River, near present-day Lugoff, South Carolina. After several emissaries from Cofetachiqui crossed the river and conferred with DeSoto, the queen appeared on the opposite bank. Attended by servants, she was carried on a litter draped with fine white cloth to the river's edge, then ferried across in a canoe shaded by a decorative awning. One expedition writer compared the scene to Cleopatra crossing the river Cydnus. The queen greeted DeSoto wearing a finely woven white shawl, her upper body draped in pearls. After exchanging warm greetings, she removed a heavy strand of pearls and placed it around DeSoto's neck as he bowed. The lady's entourage then presented the expedition with hides, blankets, meat, corn, and salt. The queen provided canoes for DeSoto and his men to cross the river, and then took them to her capital at Cofetachiqui. This is thought to have been located at the Mulberry Mound site near present-day Camden, South Carolina. The Spaniards were impressed with the queen, writing, "We were very gratified and charmed, both with her discretion and with her great beauty, which she possessed in extreme perfection." They also spoke admirably of the people of Cofetachiqui. "The Indians are very clean and very polite, and more civilized than any who had been seen in the land. They walked covered down to the feet with very excellent hides, in blankets of sable and blankets of mountain lions. All natives were shod and clothed." Expedition writers were especially impressed with the city's huge temple, describing it as a very authoritative temple on a high mound, very large and very tall and broad, all covered high and low with very excellent and beautiful mats. They also noted that the steeply pitched roof was covered in intricately arranged seashells and pearls that sparkled in the sun. The cavernous building was described as the richest and most superb of all those that our Spaniards saw in La Florida, using the Spanish name for the southeast. Another expedition member who had seen similar buildings in Mexico and Peru said the temple was among the grandest and most wonderful of all the things that he had seen in the New World. Inside the temple's two enormous doors, DeSoto's chroniclers described 12 giant figures carved from wood, standing guard, six on each side, their faces carved in a fierce and bold posture. Expedition members noted that these huge wooden warriors, some 11 feet high, held elaborately carved weapons decorated with mica, copper, pearls, antlers, and shells. Life-sized carvings of previous rulers stood before raised wooden burial chambers, each painted with a portrait of the deceased. Within these chambers lay the remains of past chiefs and their families, their mummified bodies adorned with numerous strands of delicate pearls, fine cloths, and pelts. Throughout the inner temple, wooden chests were filled with loose pearls, the chroniclers describing chests filled with so many pearls that 300 horses could not have carried all of them. The queen and her people graciously housed the entire army within the city and shared their food stores with them. DeSoto, however, sought more than just grain and venison. His quest was for gold and silver. Finding no precious metals in the city, he ordered his men to loot the temple, removing over 200 pounds of pearls, even stripping them from the remains of deceased ancestors. Hernando de Soto stayed in Cofetachiqui for 11 days, resting his soldiers and searching for gold in the surrounding area. He was surprised and quite relieved at the warm reception and hospitality his expedition received, especially considering the powerful chieftain's warlike reputation. He soon discovered the reason for the subdued and friendly response. It was because Cofetachiqui was in a greatly weakened state. Expedition writings mention a recent epidemic likely caused by disease acquired through contact with the Spanish in 1521 and 1526. The queen stated that a great pestilence had visited them the previous year, and many of her people had died. Food stores were low, and in the surrounding areas, the Spanish noted, large uninhabited towns choked with vegetation, and four long row houses full of bodies from the plague.
Finding no gold or silver in the area, De Soto decided to move his army onward in search of other kingdoms to plunder. However, to ensure a safe passage through hostile lands, the conquistador took the queen hostage, forcing her to accompany them. After a few weeks of travel, she and her servants were fortunately able to escape and likely return to the chiefdom. No further mention of the Lady of Cofetachiqui appears in historical records. Despite the looting of their temple and their queen being taken hostage, the people of Cofetachiqui were fortunate that their encounter with De Soto wasn't more severe. Perhaps due to the intelligence, charm, and canny diplomacy of their queen, the chieftain was able to avoid conflict with De Soto and his powerful army. Other tribes encountered by the expedition were not as fortunate. As De Soto's army continued their march across the southeast, they looted and burned villages and crops and killed many indigenous people. After leaving Cofetachiqui, De Soto's expedition spent the next 2 years searching the southeast in vain for a kingdom of gold to rival the Aztec and Inca empires. Finally, stranded in the swamplands along the lower Mississippi River, with his men starving and depleted, De Soto died of a fever on May 21, 1542. The chronicles from the De Soto expedition, written some 235 years before the founding of the United States, offer an extraordinarily rare glimpse into pre-Columbian America. However, according to anthropologist Charles Hudson, his march across the South caused much more devastation than Sherman's march 325 years later. Although Cofetachiqui was only looted, not sacked and burned, the chiefdom, like many other native societies, was still adversely affected. Though weakened by the Spanish intrusion and exposure to European diseases, Cofetachiqui continued to have a powerful presence in the Carolina region. By 1700, however, for reasons not fully understood, Cofetachiqui had all but vanished. In 1701, English explorer John Lawson journeyed through the watery valley and noted finding only small settlements of Congaree Indians. It is likely that the people of Cofetachiqui were assimilated into the Catawba tribe.

Early colonists in Carolina, observing local tribes gathering acorns and hunting game, likely assumed that these people had always lived the simple hunter-gatherer lifestyle in an untouched wilderness. This common perception, known as the pristine myth, promoted the idea that these were virgin lands, unaffected by their indigenous inhabitants. European settlers believed that colonization and civilization would improve these supposedly untouched lands. The English colonists could not have imagined that a sophisticated and powerful chiefdom, lasting for almost 500 years, had once covered a large part of what would become the Palmetto State. The pristine myth became somewhat of a self-fulfilling prophecy. Well before large numbers of European settlers arrived, aspects of their culture, religion, and especially their diseases preceded them. Encounters with early European settlers weakened indigenous societies, greatly reducing populations in many regions. Consequently, once grand chiefdoms dissolved into scattered tribes living in small villages. The large mound settlements were abandoned, and nature soon reclaimed the land. Within a few generations, the people who had lived in the region for centuries reverted to the basic lifestyle of their distant ancestors. We tend to recognize and celebrate our own tribes, but it's worth remembering that our shared human history on this land that we briefly inhabit may be deeper than we realize, reverted to the basic lifestyle of their distant ancestors. We tend to recognize and celebrate our own tribes.

0: I love beer. I drink beer daily on Taste Panel here at the brewery.
1: This isn't like other beer.
2: It's not like, you know, the Sam Adams commercials where you just see him sitting around drinking pints of beer and everything like that.
0: Samuel Adams employees, from the head of the legal department to the newest sales rep that we hired.
2: I'm operating forklifts. I'm climbing off the top of tanks that are three stories tall. I mean, we're dealing with steam and, you know, thousands of gallons of boiling liquid. It could be a very dangerous job. I'm Matt Hall, and I'm a brewer at Yards Brewing Company in Philadelphia, Pennsylvania.
3: Talking to Matt about his job is like talking to a factory worker and a biologist at the same time.
2: What that hot water does is actually activates the enzymes in the malt, and they will break them down into simple sugars. Those are the simple sugars that we need for fermentation later on in the process.
3: Matt is showing me around Yards Warehouse in North Philadelphia. We're surrounded by gigantic metal tanks and machines with conveyor belts, rhythmically filling bottles with liquid and then boxing them 12 at a time. I'm told to wear goggles because a glass bottle could explode in my face.
2: Yeah, you hear them pop. You know, you'll hear them throughout the building. You know, yeah. Oh, there goes one. Even before I was able to drink, I just was interested and intrigued by beer. Growing up, my dad, every time we would go on like family vacations, he'd always be seeking out the coolest brew pub or something like that.
3: Like his dad and a lot of humans, Matt enjoys drinking beer.
2: You know, I'd be at a college party, people would be drinking Lion's Head and Keystone Light, and I would, you know, be drinking stouts or Victory or any other microbrew, so, or imports.
3: Soon, Matt was the guy driving the beer delivery truck.
2: Towards the end of that, I was applying to actually to breweries first, trying to get an entry-level job. So I was kind of striking out, getting that initial job, and I finally just said, you know, I'm going all in, I'm going to quit my job and go to this brewing school, and if I don't get a job after brewing school, then it just wasn't meant to be.
3: It was meant to be. Right out of brewing school, Matt was hired by Yards, Philadelphia's largest craft brewery.
2: I mean, I started off just stacking cases onto pallets, hand-loading glass bottles to be filled.
3: Breweries like Yards have an old-fashioned model. You start at the ground floor, punch your card, and work your way up the ladder.
2: So I was helping out the brewers, doing some of the not-so-glamorous stuff involved in brewing. And, you know, as we grew more, they needed a brewer, so I was naturally next in line. Usually Mondays, we'll come in. Somebody will be here at 6 in the morning. They'll start filtering.
3: There's long hours, a lot of heavy lifting, and you have to know about science.
2: Barrels of beer,
3: but go to just about any bar in Philadelphia, and you'll see why Matt loves his job.
2: Just seeing people enjoy our beer and watching that tap handle get pulled. It's rewarding knowing that I made that.
3: What's your favorite part of the job? What's your favorite part of being a brewer?
2: That smell that just kind of arises when you, you know, driving down Delaware Avenue. I could be a quarter mile to a half mile away and I start to smell it. And I'm like, that's a beautiful smell.
3: In Philadelphia, I'm Alex Lewis.
4: PRX.
5: Perfect. Perfect breathy delivery of PRX.
4: Well, that's how they do it.
5: That's how they do it.
6: What's Ray saying?
7: This is the making of a moral leader. The story of Chaplain Colonel Shabazz, the first Muslim full colonel chaplain in the United States Army. Episode 2.
8: It wasn't that I loved the military. It was like, this is the only thing that I could do. Right? I didn't have a trade. I didn't have a skill. At that time, I didn't have an education. So when I'm coming up through the ranks after I straightened myself out to, right, you know, make E5, make a sergeant, I'm thinking to myself, hey, all that stuff they doing over there, I'm out. I ain't going to no parties. I ain't fussing with no supervisors. This is my last chance.

0: is.
1: The military is a machine. And for a black Muslim chaplain, that machine has sharp edges. What crucible did they put you through? I know the Army ain't giving away commissions.
2: Sergeant First Class Ritter. He's the guy who actually helped me through the paperwork. I had a bonus for field artillery. I got to wait 3 or 4 years before, you know, I get commissioned. He said, no, it's not true. He said, if you're moving from enlisted to a commissioned officer, they'll let you out of the contract. I said, what? So he helped me with the 4187, sent me to some guy who was working down in, they call it the AG, Adjutant General Officers. This guy also was like a Sergeant First Class. He's walking me through the paperwork. And so I'm saying to myself, my unit don't really like me, so I'm probably not going to get any recommendations. So I don't know if it's still the process, but it got denied at the battalion. It got denied at the brigade, but it had to go through HRC, right? It doesn't matter if it get denied at the battalion or the brigade. They got to send it up to the top. And at the time, they had just gotten their first Muslim chaplain on active duty. His name was Abdul Rashid Muhammad. And so because he got to be on active duty, they were looking for other Muslim chaplains.
1: All right, so you got it in your mind. This is what you want to do. What's next? OCS? You got to get your credentials?
2: Yeah, I got to get commissioned. So we sent in a SF-86 to do a background check. I'm worried about that because I had Article 15. I've been to jail and all that kind of stuff. But what I found out in that process, if you hadn't had a field grade Article 15, which is the next level Article 15, you still can be go to OCS. So I got commissioned as a second lieutenant. And then once you get commissioned as a second lieutenant, you got to go to seminary, right? There's no seminary in the United States at this time for Muslims. Right? So, you know, the first Islamic seminary was in Virginia, Leesburg, Virginia. I got commissions as a second lieutenant. And, you know, for chaplains, you got to leave active duty to go get this 3-year degree. And then you come back to active duty. So I went to Virginia, worked nights at Walmart, and was going to school during the day. Still had a wife and 2 kids. We had to go to chaplain officer basic school. Within those 3 years, went to chaplain officer basic school, and then came back to active duty as a captain.
1: Education wasn't just an advancement. It was protection.
2: Well, most chaplains are coming from off the street. So they're teaching you how to wear the uniform. They're teaching you how to march. They're teaching you how to get up for formation, teaching you how to go on roll march, PT test. It's a basic training for chaplains. They're trying to teach you how to be a soldier. So I was enlisted. So it was a gentleman's course for me.
1: Yeah.
2: Right? Yeah. So it takes basically 25 years to become a colonel. Right? Yeah. 25 years. You still got to go to war college to be eligible for those stars, right? That's almost like winning the lottery. And for the Muslim chaplain, one commander told me, for me to get to war college, which I went, he said it was like winning the lottery 3 times in the same day because it never happened. So you got to go to war college. You got to pass war college. When you get out of war college, you got to work for general officers, right? So I worked for 1-star, 2-star, 3-star, 4-star. And in those jobs, you got to do well to keep going up.
1: What fields do you have graduate degrees in?
2: Higher education administration, because I want to be a college president when I get out. And then I have a doctorate degree in Christianity because all of my soldiers are Christians, right? So I wanted to be educated in what they particularly believe, even though I grew up Christian. I wanted to be, you know, really confident in what I was saying. And so I have a master's degree in higher education administration. I have a master's degree in ethics and philosophy. I have a master's degree in Islamic studies. And then I have a master's degree in social work and community activism.
1: That's fire right there.
2: Thank you.
1: That's fire right there. Oh, we're talking with you in a foxhole. We just go on, going all out into the universe. But again, that builds your understanding of so much of human nature and spirituality. Right. But you academics, yeah, you, I'm so passionate about that myself. Still thinking about going to school again. Yeah. And, cause there's things I don't feel that confident about. I want some more education, but I found that was a transition for me as well, because most of my academic peers come from a totally different background. Some of them were very anti-military, but I didn't have no conflicts with them, you know, but the respect from being an adjunct to finally getting a doctorate, how that's different, you right. know.
2: Yeah.
1: Didn't know that world existed. But I had to learn the hard way. Right. And I know earning a doctorate ain't no joke.
2: Ain't no joke.
1: You got two of them. But more significantly, you as a force multiplier, you have created others.
2: Yes. 14 to be exact. I lend out the talents that God has given me, and I do it for free.
0: As you get to know one another, whether they're Christian, whether they're Jewish, whether they're pagan, whether they're Sabians, whether they're Zoroastrians, it does not matter. Our obligation is to other human beings.
3: Why is that important? Allah says, who is more wrong than a person who blocks people from the path of God?
1: What is the difference between preaching, lay people, and teaching, theology, etc., in terms of what you allow people to do in terms of, I don't know, services?
2: Yeah, for the Muslims, it's the same as for the folks in the church. You know, you preach on Friday as opposed mm-hmm. to Sunday, and then we have throughout the week, we might have a Quranic study class, like Christians would have a Bible study class. So preaching is one thing on Friday. That's when we, you know, get everybody together and you give them a word for the week. The weekly Quranic study is just teaching people really about their faith in general instead of them trying to figure it out on their own.
1: Most of the work is listening.
0: I think it's imperative to have somebody to listen and not judge them, to be able to have somebody to just say, I see where you're coming from. I have some of the same issues. Your faith is not going to stop me from coming to help you. Your gender is not going to stop me. I don't care what you call yourself.
1: You have a good foundation in pretty much all the major world religions as part of what you do. How much time do you spend just counseling people from all faiths or no faiths at all?
2: That's probably about 99.9% of what I do. Just counseling people, helping them through life problems, helping intervene between them and the commander. And then I advise the commanders on, you know, what's going on in the world and the region. Like, I'll be going to Malaysia here soon. And so I'll interact with the Muslim people there, the imams or the mullahs, and serve as a bridge for my commander and my unit.
1: You give things context.
2: Yes.
1: You know, and reasons for why people think the way they do.
2: That's correct.
1: And I remember you, I think I heard you mention something about that you could have grown a beard, but you chose not to.
2: That's right.
1: That's like a doable thing, but like one more rock in the way when you're trying to get up to the top, because it's not important enough. It's a thing, but is it that?
2: It's minuscule when you're looking at big pictures, right? Because traditions are important, right? And so you're sitting at the table with 50 other men, and you're in there in your religious regalia with a long beard and a kufi on. Yeah, how many of those folks are going to trust you? It ain't happening, right? And so I think a lot of times we don't look big picture. We look at our individual needs. I'm in rooms now, you know, that I never dreamed of being in because I'm a soldier. You know, I do what other soldiers do. I look like other soldiers look, you know, always got a fresh haircut, always got a Stark's uniform on, always got a clean face, right? And so soldiers trust soldiers. Even in my times where I was serving in Iraq and they were fighting Muslims, right? You know, it was time for me to do a memorial service. And I was really worried because they could have most easily replaced me. I'm a Muslim and their friends just got killed by Muslims. Mm-hmm. And it was like, absolutely not. Shabazz is our chaplain. He's doing the memorial service. You see what I'm saying? Because they trusted me. Now, had I been walking around base with my beard and my kufi on and my thobe, you know, looking like I wasn't a part of them, that never would have happened.
1: Misconceptions, bias, suspicions. He faced all of it. And he kept showing up.
2: And I remember going to my first duty station as a captain, reach out to shake the commander's hand. He said, hey, he didn't even shake my hand. He said, we got some problems with your religion and how you guys treat women. Have a nice day. And he didn't talk to me for 9 months. So for me, at that time, as I started to develop my leadership philosophy, I said, man, I got to find a way to crack this code because they're not accepting me. And the only way I knew how to do that was to be an exceptional soldier. Right. So when they having physical tests, I'm out there crushing the physical fitness tests. When they're doing anything, I'm looking like a stellar soldier. And so that attracted soldiers to me. Right. And so if you're not cognizant of what's around you, you're going to always fail. And we had somewhere in between 19 Muslim chaplains over the years. And I tell you, you know, 3/4 of them are bowed out. They didn't know how to adjust. But you know, that's a big culture shift, right? And so, and it's basically almost an appointed position. So they have to have a level of trust and comfort with their own selves, right? It's because it really has nothing to do with me. I've done the job. I've done all the jobs. So I'm, you know, just more qualified. But, you know, you're talking about 250 years of either Protestant or Catholic chaplain. Now you got this guy who happens to be Muslim and he's knocking at the door. Probably a lot of fears for them is like, man, is he going to come in and change something? Is, you know, we're going to, yeah, I can only imagine their particular fears, but that's where I am.
1: So how did you get around the haters doing what you did? Cut you from the group and some many. No one ain't nobody want to play with you no more.
2: Yeah, that's right.
1: Who are your new playmates at this point? I mean, who your boys from the field artillery, are they hanging out with you when you get through OCS? Where are you at with those people?
2: Well, you know, ain't nobody hanging out with your boss. I'm too radioactive. You know, I'm a Muslim chaplain. 9/11 happened. Ain't nobody playing with me. And so what I had to learn to do is play by myself. Right. So everything really is about connection. So even though I was the Muslim chaplain, I'm still playing basketball with the guys. I'm still lifting weights with the guys, you know. And so sometimes you're meeting those guys outside of uniform. They say, oh, brother, cool. You know, we sit down, we talk, we laugh, we play cards. And then the next day they see me in uniform. They're not really even thinking about the chaplain thing.
1: Right.
2: And then the second tier comes by. They see this crescent moon on my uniform. They say, oh, hell, he the Muslim chaplain? And he cool like that? So some of those inroads of connection helped me to make friends. Then there's another layer. So I'm a member of Omega Psi Phi, right?
1: I did that when I was. You just had to take them all. So you definitely got all the black career. We can just put that away.
2: No, right.
1: That's how you break that up.
2: That's right. That gave me an inroad. So you go into fraternity meetings, you know, you go into different events they had. Oh, the Muslim chaplain is frat, right? So that's knocking down all those barriers. And then just being a Q-dog, people are like, oh, he real, right? He authentic. He a Q? Yeah. So, you know, a lot, all those things helped me, which is amazing, man. Like, honestly, when you're talking about being a chaplain, being a Muslim chaplain, how you going to connect with people, all those things that happened to me, all those things I did in college, like pledging Q, all those things have served me.
1: So the cultural shift from enlisted to officer, what's happening there?
2: Man, I tell you, I've been masterful in navigating that space. And not all on intention, but it became intentional once I understood the chaplain is not like a regular officer. I can go into spaces regular officers can't go. I could go hang out down at the DFAC with all the Omegas, with all the soldiers, with E1 through E8. And they say, man, the chaplain is doing his job. So I've been able to navigate the officer space by just being a chaplain and still kind of staying connected to the community. Regular officers, they got to be in the office and hang out with other officers because you get the fraternization thing. That's not a thing for the chaplain. That's not a thing for the chaplain. So that's how I've navigated that space and became, as you see on the internet, an internet favorite.
4: Chap it up.
5: Gonna be thousands of people who don't believe in you. You shouldn't be one of them. Don't let that go over your head. 0450. I'm not starting. I'm done, son.
2: Woo! Because I'm a chaplain. But I strictly fight for the soldiers. I'm hanging out with soldiers. I'm taking pictures with soldiers. Because soldiers, even though I'm a chaplain, they focus on this bird. I took a picture with Colonel Shabazz. I was talking to Colonel Shabazz. He texted me, Colonel. I've been able to navigate that space because I understood the enlisted side. Ain't no enlisted person just hanging out with colonels.
1: That's right.
2: It ain't happening.
1: He wasn't just an officer. He was a symbol. Race, faith, identity, all of it shaped how he had to move. In episode 3, we explore what Shabazz hopes to leave behind and what his story teaches us about leadership and legacy.
6: That's it for this mini episode of What's Ray Saying? I'm Tiffany, the one who holds it all together in the background. And our production team for this episode includes Jocelyn Gonzalez of PRX Productions, with music by our very own son, RJ Christian. So how does the source of Black knowledge come to gain this wisdom that he shares? Research, a lot of experience, and some good old-fashioned schooling. So if you like what you hear, tell a friend. Until next time, like, share, download, and keep asking your friends, what's Ray saying?

0: delivered a pizza one night, and the lady opened the door, but the cat had the money in its mouth. And it's like, oh, I don't remember the cat's name. It was Furball or I don't know, who knows. But she's like, oh, well, so-and-so is going to pay you. And I'm like, that's new. You know, and I took the money out of a cat's mouth.
1: This is Blank on Blank. 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I'm David Gerlach. Voisu Valentino Liberace. I really hope I got that right. Liberace. One of the few people who is known by just one name. I mean, where do you begin? Sparkling wardrobes, flickering candelabras, Rolls Royces on stage like chariots. I mean, they really don't make stars like that anymore. We came across a rarely heard interview Liberace did in 1968. And yes, you know, he talks about his fashion sense, but what we didn't expect to hear was Liberace's presidential platform, part FDR, part Reagan, the campaign slogan, "Get off your duff."
2: Now, what is this garb?
3: Men's clothes are becoming kind of mod, I suppose you might say. They're becoming more colorful and more flamboyant, and the male peacock is beginning to show his true plumage.
1: Liberace is speaking here with J. Kent Hackelman, who had a long-running radio show called The Way We Were. It aired on KTRH in Houston.
2: What's this necklace arrangement that you have on here,
3: okay.
2: This costume? What is that?
3: It's called a bib. It takes the place of a tie.
2: It's not the kind of bibs I remember.
3: Yeah.
2: What is it made? Is that gold?
3: It's 18-karat gold and Russian lapis lazuli.
2: That's a beautiful thing.
3: You must realize that I once was poor myself. I worked to get where I am today, and I've worked hard to spend $100,000 a year on my clothes, and I've worked hard to earn $3 million a year. I deserve what I get because I work for it. I was born and raised during Depression years when we were on county relief, and we all went out and we hustled, we worked. I worked in a restaurant, I washed dishes. My mother worked in a cookie factory, my father worked in a factory. So anyone that dares begrudge what I have today just better get off their duff and do something about it, to do something for themselves as well as their country. I feel that I have a perfect right to spend my money the way I damn please. If I were president.
2: There we go. In the first place, you'd have campaign buttons with candelabras on them.
3: No, I would spend the money that is spent on wars every 20 years and spend it on giving people work. Let them build roads, bridges, buildings, schools.
2: In a way, though, you're being contradictory, aren't you? Because a few moments ago you were suggesting that the people get up off their duffs and do these things themselves and pull it up with their bootstraps.
3: People who sit back and wait for somebody to take care of them are the people that I'm speaking of. These are the people that, if shown a way, can be useful to our society.
2: Well, Mr. President, what about those who are shown and don't pay any attention?
3: Well, then I guess they're just basic criminal people that don't belong in our society. People in show business who are interested in politics, like Ronald Reagan, fare so well because they do know the magic of dealing with the public. This is something that can't be taught in a book. If they can produce after they've won over a public, if you can live up to your ballyhoo, you got it made.

Liberace died in 1987 from AIDS-related pneumonia. See the animated version of this episode at blankonblank.org, our series with PBS Digital Studios. Thanks to Liz LaFleur for bringing us this interview that her grandfather recorded. Liz is now looking to preserve the hundreds of interviews in this remarkable archive that she's been holding on to. Learn more on our website. All right, that's it for now. Thanks for listening, everybody.

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0: last time you went out for a day in nature, you might have spotted a small, fuzzy hill of green growing in the shade. A patch of moss standing out among the foliage, seemingly unremarkable. But if you knew the true power of moss, what it's done in our planet's geologic history, and what it's doing today, you might have been a bit more starstruck. After 450 million years, mosses are some of the Earth's most resilient plants. They've survived drastic weather changes and cataclysmic planetary events. In fact, there's a theory that moss may even be responsible for one of those events, the last mini ice age. Welcome to Plant People. I'm Jennifer Bernstein, CEO and the William C. Steer Senior President at the New York Botanical Garden. Today we're joined by Indigenous ecologist and author Robin Wall Kimmerer to talk about nature's abundance, doing right by plants, and the ways that moss can teach us about surviving and even thriving during an era of rapid climate change. Robin, welcome to Plant People. I'm a big fan.
1: Thank you so much for inviting me. I'm delighted to talk with you.
0: Well, I'm so glad you're here. I have read all of your books, and I absolutely love the way that you connect plants to the universal story of people and our planet, which is something we're very much interested in promoting and exploring here at the New York Botanical Garden. To get us started, tell us a little bit about what sparked your lifelong path in the wonderful world of plants.
1: Oh, you know, Jennifer, I like to think that I was actually born a botanist. I cannot think of a time in my childhood when I wasn't out looking at plants and wanting to know who they were and what they were all about and what they tasted like. So it is an extension of a childhood passion because I had the great good fortune to grow up out of doors. My parents encouraged me. My mom gave me my first wildflower book and sat on the grass with me and taught me how to use it.
0: Yeah, I really do think that so many people's journey loving nature begins in childhood, which is a reminder to all of us who have little ones in our lives to reveal to them the wonder of nature as well. So you have several things in common with Elizabeth Britton, who is NYBG's co-founder. Britton was a bryologist. She studied moss. And of course, you wrote Gathering Moss, which I thought was a captivating book about these tiny but mighty plants. What is it about the tiniest of plants that inspires ambitious thinking about how we can be better stewards of biodiversity?
1: For me, some of the captivating nature of mosses is that they are doing their work just at the limits of our attention. If you pay attention to mosses and start to understand their role, they're like a miniature forest. And it is that curiosity, that wonder about what is happening in a forest that is only an inch tall that really drew me into the study of mosses.
0: Moss and people are moving on very different timescales. So how do you think that should inform our thinking about moss?
1: You know, as you said in your intro, mosses are the most ancient of plants on land. And human beings, compared to mosses, we are a pretty recent innovation. And the fact that mosses have built the very land that we inhabit today, that they have withstood all the climate changes that have ever happened since they colonized land billions of years ago, in a time when biodiversity is threatened, when our own actions threaten the nature of the living world, shouldn't we be asking the oldest beings on the planet, how did you do it? What is your secret to successful life on the planet? And I am so interested in what they have to tell us in that regard.
0: Can you tell us, what is your favorite place to study and be with moss?
1: Well, almost anywhere there are mosses, right? But I'll tell you, one of the groups of mosses that I particularly love are the mosses that grow on glacial erratic boulders, those big granite boulders in a shaded forest that just become absolutely coated with multiple forms of moss. And when you look at the rock, you realize, oh my gosh, there are 10 kinds of moss just on this one rock. So you can kind of see the ecological dynamics and patterns of relationship between different mosses when they're all growing together on these big rocky outcrops.
0: There's a theory I mentioned in the introduction that moss may have influenced the last mini ice age. How could such unassuming plants manage such a huge swing in our planet's climate?
1: Well, it's thought that perhaps when the mosses successfully colonized land, which was just bare rock at the time, there was no soil, there was no other kinds of vegetation. And when mosses successfully adapted to colonize land, they had a profound effect on biogeochemistry of the land. Suddenly, there were these tiny little beings that were interacting with that bare rock, and they were beginning to dissolve nutrients and send those nutrients not only into their own bodies, but into the ocean. And this cumulative incremental effect of rhizoid by rhizoid degrading the rock and enriching the water helped fuel more algal growth in the oceans. And of course, all of that growth through photosynthesis was taking CO2 out of the atmosphere at such a rate that it actually was the reverse of global warming and created global cooling, is one of the hypotheses. The mosses themselves on land contribute to that carbon sequestration as well. But both of those factors probably led to this mini ice age.
0: That's fascinating. There's so much to learn about the history of the way that plants have influenced and shaped our world. How do you think we can engage more ethically with moss and other plant life?
1: Well, there's so many dimensions to that, but two things. First of all, mosses thrive in cool, moist habitats. And our activities through burning fossil fuels are causing the diminution of cool, shady places. And so there are some predictions that mosses will suffer in a hotter, drier world. And so our own actions are jeopardizing this whole world of moss beings. In a more perhaps direct and immediate way, there's a lot of illegal harvesting of mosses for uses that don't respect those lives at all. They're used as if they're a fake green carpet or something. I see them dried out, sprayed fluorescent green, and stuck on the walls of a hotel for a touch of nature, as they say. And to me, that's a real moral affront to the lives of these beings. And of course, there's a tremendous impact that comes from harvesting these wild beings, because they play such important ecological roles. When they're taken from their habitats, there's a lot of consequences to that.
0: Mm. Yeah. I really loved also one of your recent books, The Serviceberry. I have a serviceberry in front of my home, but for our listener, could you please describe a serviceberry tree?
1: Oh, what a beautiful tree. An understory tree, graceful gray, multiple stems. And in the springtime, just a froth of white flowers. I think around where I live, they are the first to flower. And such a welcome to spring right after the ground thaws. We get that beautiful bloom. And then in late June, early July, they're sometimes called June berries. They have these marvelous fruits. They taste like a cross between a blueberry and an apple. They're so delicious, and indigenous people have used them as a food source time immemorial, really, because they're really nutritious. They're used to make pemmican. You can use them to make fruit leather, and heck, you just want to eat them by the handful. It's a very generous tree.
0: You talk about the service berry teaching us about the abundance that's all around us and the ways in which that can conflict with the scarcity mindset that we have in our market-driven economy. Can you talk about the gifts that you think the service berry have to offer our modern way of thinking?
1: Sure. You know, I chose the service berry when I was invited to write an essay about economics. And I chose the service berry because partly of its name, that economics is all about the delivery and distribution of goods and services. And so the service berry seemed like a really good companion in that examination of our economy. But also because I wanted to use essentially a kind of cultural biomimicry to think about how does the economy of nature, as evinced by the service berry, contrast with the human market capitalist economy that we have created? And because service berry is such a generous plant, it seemed to me, again, a really good model of the abundance of nature. Because when you think about it, the service berry, of course, is taking water and sunshine and turning it into flowers in the spring to feed all those hungry flies that are coming out right after the ground thaws, which then yield berries, which are just feasted upon by catbirds and bluebirds and thrushes and waxwings and robins. This plant is involved at every stage of its life in giving away the common resource of sugar or plant parts. The service berry doesn't hoard its production. It shares its abundance. So service berries are simply one example of the ways in which fruit-bearing plants are models of a circular economy where nothing is hoarded, nothing is wasted. And again, that notion that when the gifts of nature are shared with bees and birds and me, as I'm picking service berries, those gifts are the currency of a gift economy. It's not money, it's energy and the gifts of the plants. It's in contrast to the model of human thriving, where we say we're going to get abundance by hoarding it and keeping it away from somebody else, which creates scarcity. Or you can create food security by giving everything away and creating such good relationships that those birds will always be back. Those birds are going to fertilize the soil that lets you make more berries. So it's simply an examination of the economy of nature and asking, how could we amend, tweak, utterly change our materialist market economy so that it aligns better with the sustainable economy of nature?
0: Yeah, it's hard because the economies of nature are more immediate and connected physically to one another. And our current global economy, the players, the stakeholders are very removed from one another. So it's very easy for them to become invisible to each other. I don't know how we deal with that exactly. Any ideas?
1: Well, I think our way out of this is greater engagement with the natural world so that we remember where our food comes from, that we remember it's a gift from the land and that it doesn't come from some big old warehouse out there. This is coming from the earth. And the only way we really remember that is to pay attention to the living world in gardens, in the forest, in parks, in our daily lives.
0: Yeah, I think that's right. Cultivating that appreciation for nature has been really core to our mission since we were founded in the late 1800s. The site was selected because there's an old growth forest at the heart of the garden. It's never been cut. And we've been responsible for protecting that forest for about 130 years. For the first century or so, we had a let alone policy, which was the thinking of the time in the scientific community. Over the past few decades, we've practiced science-based active ecological restoration to mitigate the anthropogenic changes that we're seeing and the threats to the biodiversity of the forest. You advocate for a two-eyed seeing approach to ecological restoration. So I was wondering if you could explain what that means, particularly in the context of an ancient but altered ecosystem like the Thane Family Forest.
1: Two-eyed seeing is a metaphor that was put forward by two Mi'kmaq educators, and two-eyed seeing because it acknowledges that so much of our understanding of the world comes to us through one lens, and that is the lens of the Western worldview, and particularly the Western scientific worldview, which is powerful, but that's not the only lens out there. The indigenous worldview is quite different in many ways, particularly as regards relationships with the natural world. So two-eyed seeing is an invitation to everyone in education, in research, and engagement with the natural world to look at the world not only through the lens of Western science, but also through the lens of indigenous science and philosophy. And when we do that, we get to a really different relationship with the land. Oftentimes in Western conservation, we have this notion that human beings and nature are a bad mix. And so what we need to do is put a velvet rope around nature, keep people out so that nature can thrive. Well, in many cases, we're coming to understand that human beings are part of nature. Human beings have an active ecological role to play that fosters biodiversity, that fosters the well-being of plants, largely through manipulation of ecological succession that literally magnifies biodiversity. And so I'm really interested to hear that you all are adopting a more tending relationship with your forest, because there's so much good evidence, both from Western and indigenous sciences, that suggest that biodiversity is enhanced with the right kind of human interaction.
0: Yeah, it's a really important perspective to bring to bear and to remember that this relationship between humanity and nature wasn't always as distorted as it has become in the Western world since the Industrial Revolution, that there was a time, and there still is in practice in many places, a much more reciprocal and productive relationship between people and nature, and the invitation to think about the positive role that people can play in nature can allow us to reset the terms in a really beautiful way. So it's a good development.
1: It sure is. In fact, oftentimes when people hear about indigenous land management, people will say to me, oh, are you wanting to go back in history and live in some atavistic past? And what I try to tell them is no, indigenous knowledge and philosophy are a way to live into the future. We see right. This in an amazing study that came out of the UN biodiversity reports that showed while biodiversity, as we know, tragically is crashing all over the planet, that there are places where it's not. And those places are in indigenous homelands, where this different worldview and this different relationship to the living world is promoting biodiversity. And so, again, it's two-eyed seeing, isn't it? You say, what can we learn from this relationship to the land? You know, as scientists, our training tells us to consider all potential hypotheses, to consider all these beautiful streams of evidence that might enhance our understanding. And so I think we're just doing way better science when we use two-eyed seeing.
0: Well, more than 80% of the world's population now live in cities and towns. What do you think about the ways that we can forge this lasting connection with nature for people whose lives and livelihoods are rooted in these very urban environments?
1: I think that places like the Botanical Garden play an incredibly important role, and other green spaces in urban environments. I've been talking lately to some of the folks who work on things like tree equity, also known as the tree justice movement, that recognizes that the benefits of a green leafy canopy and access to nature are not equally distributed in our communities. There is tremendous injustice in access to nature. And so a lot of city planners are now adopting the standard that says that every citizen in the city should have high quality nature within a 10-minute walk of their homes. And so I think we have a big job in design and education and engineering to make it so, because we know that that is not the case right now.
0: Absolutely. I mean, the benefits of cities are significant. You're concentrated with all of these other people, and being with other people is a great engine for prosperity, for knowledge creation, for creativity. That's why people are drawn to these places. So we have to find a way for cities themselves to be additive to biodiversity, and for the experience of living in a city to not be at odds with people staying connected to nature.
1: Yeah. And you know, all the things that you just mentioned, these wonderful assets of the city, are also ways that people can be in reciprocity with the land, even though they're not necessarily planting trees or gardens. But that ferment of ideas and political activity, this is the gift of urban environments that can really be activated for nature protection, that reciprocates the gifts of nature with votes and words and art and science. It doesn't all have to be with a shovel and seeds.
0: Right. So your career has been as a botanist and as an educator. But of course, since your book Braiding Sweetgrass, you've also become a public figure and someone that people from across this country and beyond look to for guidance about how we can repair our relationship with nature. I'm interested in what that journey has been like for you and whether you see nature differently as a result.
1: I think it has taken me this arc of my career from research and teaching to get to the place where I understand the power of storytelling to change our relationship with place. You know, working with restoration ecology, for example, it came to realize in a pretty pivotal way that it's not only the land that is broken, it's our relationship to land that's broken. And so restoration ecology is a set of tools that help us heal the land. But if we don't heal our relationship with land, we're just going to replicate the same damage over and over again. So I've become really deeply committed to the ecological storytelling, which I call restoryation, a term that the wonderful botanist Gary Nabhan first coined decades ago. So that's where I see my niche now, to help change the story of our relationship to plants from an exploitative one to a regenerative one.
0: That's a wonderful journey that you've been on. And I expect that it's led you to your newest project, which is the Plant Baby Plant Movement. So I was wondering if you could tell me about that. What spurred it? What is it?
1: Yeah. As a result of Braiding Sweetgrass and other work, I'm in contact with audiences every week who are alight with love for plants and love for land. And it's gratifying, it's exciting, but it's also heartbreaking because there is this deep longing to do right by plants. And so when people are laying that in my lap, and I have the gift of people listening to me in this moment, I want to help answer that question of where does this longing and love for the land go? How do we translate our love for plants and the land into action? And so Plant Baby Plant is catalyzing this movement to inspire people toward acts of regeneration. The name comes very clearly from that alternative worldview of drill, baby, drill, which says, well, we know that attitude is going to destroy the climate and jeopardizes human life and biodiversity, but we're going to do it anyway. Well, I think not. Couldn't we have a counter narrative? We don't have to buy into that. And so this is hopefully a gathering place for people who are committed to these ideas to both do what we call raise a garden and raise a ruckus. And those those twin acts of caring for the land, restoring, and restorying. That's what we're trying to catalyze, is a movement that will counteract this notion that, oh, it's all doom and gloom and there's nothing we can do. Well, there is a lot we can do, both through ecological action and political action.
0: Robin, it's been such a joy talking to you today. I hope everyone will read all of your wonderful books, including Gathering Moss, The Natural and Cultural History of Mosses. And don't forget to visit plantbabyplant.com to learn more about this exciting new initiative. Thank you so much for being here.
1: Thanks for inviting me.
0: Plant People is a co-production of NYBG and PRX Productions. From PRX, Plant People is produced by Ali Budner, Courtney Florentine, Genevieve Sponsler, Adriana Rosas Rivera, and Pedro Rafael Rosado. The executive producer of PRX Productions is Jocelyn Gonzalez. From NYBG, Plant People is produced by Charlie Nork, Cosette Patterson, Matt Newman, Kate Tyler, and Michael Crowley. Views expressed by guests are their own and not necessarily representative of NYBG. 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
2: This is the sound of a vacant mobile home being demolished just around the corner from where I live. Sometime soon, a developer wants to remove all of the homes from the village trailer park. The residents don't want this to happen.
3: I saw my home and I fell in love and I had to have it.
2: Catherine Eldridge saw her future in a white metallic mobile home. There are 109 units hidden behind a tall hedge and a swimming pool. The site is one of Santa Monica's last remaining trailer parks.
3: I had dreamed about that green door 20 years before. Right now I know that sounds woo-woo-ish, but I stood in that yard and I said, I'm home. This is where I belong. And I saw myself old and dying in that unit.
4: Wow. And you got a whole community to look after.
3: I got a whole community.
2: Catherine's now the co-chair of the Homeowners Association. She's a little over 5 feet tall with spiky white hair. She leans in and looks up at me behind big round glasses.
3: Within Santa Monica, it really is Mayberry.
2: Catherine's neighbor.
4: And you got a whole community to look after.
3: I got a whole community.
2: Catherine's now the co-chair of the Homeowners Association. She's a little over 5 feet tall with spiky white hair. She leans in.

0: is critical. This is the size of some apartment buildings, our space. But look what you get in place of it. And he has fruit trees. There are fruit trees all over the place.
1: Do you want some Tahitian limes?
2: Nearby, there are other mobile homes from the 50s and 60s, including a few silver Airstream trailers. The city recently considered landmarking the entire park.
3: Well, we've lived here for many, many years, and we know many people in the park, formed friendships, and this is going to be torn apart.
2: That's resident Ralph Meyer on plans to build new mixed-use housing complexes on the site. The developer is asking residents to take $19,000 and leave, most likely without their homes. It's not the future that Ralph imagined.
3: If you lived here for over 30 years, as I have, it's difficult to move.
2: But you feel resigned that it's going to happen?
3: We don't own the land. We own our homes, but we don't own the land.
2: Even so, Santa Monica's rent control laws and zoning prevent development plans from moving forward, at least for now.
0: Trailer parks are the affordable housing of the future. Come through our park. We don't mind any guest walking your dog. You form friendships with people. We welcome that.
2: Can we get in the pool?
0: That you're not allowed to do unless you're a personal guest of ours and we have to be with you.
2: Okay, I just thought of that.
0: I encourage you to become friends with people in the park.
4: Personal guest.
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9: As I record this, Voyager 2 is over 12 billion miles from Earth, and Voyager 1 over 15 billion. As these two spacecraft hurtle away from our solar system, each carries a sort of message in a bottle. Specifically, a golden record. The cover of these records, one on each probe, includes diagrams and illustrated instructions on how to play them. Pressed into the gold-plated copper disc, this mix compiled by Carl Sagan with help from recordist Alan Lomax includes a wide range of human music. There's European classical music, a Navajo night chant, bagpipes from Azerbaijan, the blues, a Peruvian wedding song, Mozart, Chuck Berry, Chinese folk music, Aboriginal didgeridoo, a truly wide-ranging mix. And it's fun to imagine an alien running across this shiny disc, figuring out the instructions, and hitting play. Postcards from the Wind are produced by me, Phil Corbett. More at thewind.org.
10: Nelson Mandela was sent to prison in 1964. When he emerged 27 years later, Mandela faced his former captors, the white South African government, as a political opponent rather than an outlaw. Many hoped his release would signal a quick end to the struggle for liberation, but the next 4 years would be among the bloodiest and most painful for all South Africans, black and white, as they struggled toward the transition to majority rule. Here is the final chapter of Mandela, an audio history.
11: For the first time in 78 years, the African National Congress is talking to the white minority government. Its leader, Nelson Mandela, publicly welcomed

0: Washington by the president who freed it less than 3 months ago.
1: We are here as fellow South Africans, convinced that the system of white minority rule must come to an end without delay.
2: From the early 60s, in the minds of most of the whites of this country, Mandela was simply regarded as a terrorist. And now I must sit with his men around a table.
3: To start negotiations with a government which had throughout the years repeated that they would never sit down and talk to a terrorist organization was a highly sensitive matter.
2: When we started negotiations, Mr. Mandela, his very first opening statement for at least 20 minutes or more, he made a study of the Afrikaner history, merely telling us, look, I know you, and I respect what you've gone through. He didn't come up with a statement of bitterness, retribution. No. A man, after 27 years of being robbed of his freedom, and to then come forward and start negotiations on that basis, remarkable. There's no way you can argue against that.
4: It was the work he'd done in this harsh prison of making it his business to get into the heart and the mind of his adversary. And that's the key to everything. You've got to understand your adversary.
0: After 3 days of historic discussions, first President de Klerk and then Mr. Mandela appeared to face the press together, their handshake evidence of the progress made.
5: It didn't come easily. We had breakdowns, we had setbacks, people would storm out of meetings, but things seemed to be going well until fairly early in 1992, we had total breakdown.
6: Good evening. Prospects for peace are fading. At least 31 people have died since violence erupted in Soweto yesterday.
7: The most powerful image of violence in South Africa is no longer a confrontation between black and white, but between black and black.
8: The more conservative Zulus, led by Chief Gotcha Buthelezi, challenged Mandela's right to speak for all blacks. Blacks are killing blacks in a steadily worsening tribal war.
9: Cars and houses torched, an alleged Inkatha supporter necklaced with a burning tire. A policeman sobbed outside his blazing home, set alight by neighbors who accused the police of involvement in the massacre.
10: There was widespread violence. Many, many people were killed.
4: The military security forces and the police were engaged in this. They were providing weapons. They organized raids. They constituted what Mandela called a third force.
9: Nelson Mandela accused the government of complicity in the killings. The large rally cheered as Mr. Mandela announced that he'd suspended talks with the government.
11: The negotiation process is completely in tatters. I can no longer explain to our people why we continue to talk to a government which is murdering our people.
12: That war between the Zulu tribe and left-wing blacks has become a lot deadlier in recent days, and that is bound to make whites in this country even more anxious. Widespread violence to go with their now uncertain political and economic future.
13: The reaction of white South Africa was, as usual, divided.
0: Many left-wing whites would join Nelson Mandela's ANC, but most are in the expanding center, the majority who accept change but are worried.
14: The whites simply were afraid of giving up the power that they had, that they exercised for more than 300 years. And they could see this slipping sort of out of their hands. And some of the right-wingers, the white right-wing, tried to derail the process.
15: Approximately 10:25 this morning, Mr. Hani drove up to his house, got out, and at the same moment, another car stopped behind Mr. Hani's car. Shots were fired by a white man at close range.
5: Chris Hani was the head of Mkhonto we Sizwe, the armed wing of the ANC, immensely popular person. He would draw the biggest crowd of any leader in the country, Mandela included.
15: I'm unfortunate to announce that Mr. Hani has been killed instantly.
5: When he was shot down after he'd been out jogging, there was an extraordinary eruption of anger in the country. That was the most terrible moment.
16: There have been numerous incidents of rioting and other violence. And to report on the situation in Durban, we have Dirk Dippenaar reporting from a portable phone.
17: In Durban, I'm in the city centre, and it is a riot. The police have now cocked their rifles. The mob is starting to run back. There's chaos in the centre of Durban right now. Hundreds of policemen are coming out. They've got bulletproof vests on, an ANC mouser.
16: Hello, Dirk.
10: President de Klerk and the government realized that they were now powerless to control the situation. And that very night, Mandela went on television to appeal to the country for calm.
18: We say to all South Africans, black and white, this killing must stop. Our pain and anger is real. Yet we must not permit ourselves to be provoked by those who seek to deny us the very freedom Chris Hani gave his life for.
10: It was his intervention on television that kept the country calm. That night, effectively, Mandela became president of the country.
19: On the final day of campaigning in South Africa's non-racial election, a huge explosion has caused death and injury near the Johannesburg offices of the African National Congress.
20: No one has claimed responsibility, but it's assumed to be the work of the far right, which has threatened to disrupt the election. The effect of this kind of action may well be to deter people from voting.
4: It was a very explosive situation right in the final days of the transition. I mean, nothing in South Africa has ever been dull. We went to the brink several times, but there was no way of going backwards.
21: It's 7 o'clock on the morning of the 27th of April 1994. Polling stations have opened and thousands of people queue up to cast their vote at ballot stations. And we see that Mr. Mandela is busy casting his vote at this moment.
22: Vote ANC for peace in our land. Now is the time. Vote Mandela for president. Vote ANC.
23: In many black and coloured areas, queues began forming at 4 o'clock this morning as first-time voters streamed to the polls. Thousands of people were already queuing before 7 o'clock outside polling stations at Soshanguve near Pretoria and at Soweto. The Red Cross said people should wear a hat, take a bottle of water, a snack and some boiled sweets in case of long delays.
24: Yeah, well, it was a crazy day. That I had to wait until I was 62 years of age. Nelson Mandela was 76 years of age before we voted in the land of our birth.
23: A man of 101 years old voted for the first time at Addo in the Eastern Cape last night. Although unable to say much, the man appeared jubilant.
25: It just was overwhelming to see all these people in long queues who couldn't even complete their voting in the one day. It had to continue the next day. And we're prepared to stand there in the sun and rain and to travel miles to go and put an X against a name. And I wondered to myself, what is it about casting a vote?
18: I, Nelson Rolihlahla Mandela, do hereby swear to be faithful to the Republic of South Africa.
24: Huge crowds. The day when Nelson Mandela was inaugurated, the first democratically elected president of South Africa.
18: And to devote myself to the well-being of the Republic and all its people.
26: Will you please raise your right hand and say, "So help me God."
18: So help me God.
24: And you sat there and looked at the benches of the newly elected legislators, and there were all these terrorists as they had been regarded by the former apartheid government, and there they were sitting. Many had been on Robben Island, many had been tortured, and many of us kept having to pinch ourselves to say, no man, I'm dreaming.
10: On that day, everyone who was at the inauguration will admit that the most exciting thing of that day was when the jets, just at the right time, they flew over the crowd. I think it was just the idea of people suddenly realizing in mass that those are now ours. They don't belong to the white apartheid regime anymore. They belong to us, to all the people. We are the government now.

third note. As a flock of ducks lift off from a marsh, their wings reveal large patches of powder blue and emerald. These dabbling ducks are called blue-winged teal. They're petite birds, noticeably smaller than mallards. The male's blue-gray head has a bright white crescent at the base of the bill, and his cinnamon sides and underparts are peppered with dark dots. Females are mottled grayish-brown. Blue-winged teal are long-distance migrants, traveling from nesting areas in Canada and the U.S. to South America for the winter. They feed in shallow water, with a preference during the breeding season for snails and fly larvae. In fall and winter, they seek out plant matter, especially seeds. Blue-winged teal pair up during the winter and migrate together in spring to a nesting area, often to where the female was born. There, the female will lay about 10 eggs, which hatch after 3 weeks. Once the eggs hatch, mother and ducklings walk away from the nest area within 24 hours, never to return to their nest again. Within just weeks, the young will be flying and ready to join their parents in their great migration south. For Bird Note, I'm Michael Stein.

I am 50 feet underwater, alone, a quarter mile offshore from the Kohala coast of Hawaii Island. The fish on my stringer are bleeding into the current. I can see the faint copper trace dissolve into blue. Something in the water around me is reading the signal. Then the shadow comes. 15 feet of tiger shark, striped and deliberate, materializing from the haze the way large things do underwater. Not approaching so much as arriving. She circles once. Her eyes find mine. She stops. I do not turn away. I hold position, eye to eye, and I wait. People who haven't spent years in the ocean read this as confrontation, a near-death experience to recount at dinner parties. But I see a shark almost every dive. The shark is not a metaphor. She is a Tuesday. Hanging there in the blue while she decides what I am, I think about my father. Dr. Moges Bizuna, born in Harar, Ethiopia in 1944, the son of a wealthy man who refused to acknowledge him, raised in a shack by his mother. At 10 years old, he left home and traveled 50 miles to find a school because the town he came from had no school past the third grade, and he had already decided that the ceiling above him was not his ceiling. He's 81 years old now. He's losing his vision. The man who chased light across continents can no longer read his phone. There's a story my father told at every party, every family gathering, every holiday table throughout my childhood in Indianapolis. He told it the way people tell stories that contain them. Not to inform, but to return. He was 10 years old, sharing a single rented room with four other boys at the school 50 miles from home. They paid 2 bur a month, pennies, for injera and sherbet twice a day, and a place to sleep. When winter came and the days grew shorter, they were offered candles for 25 cents each. One boy refused to pay his share. The other four children, including my father, each paid extra and bought the candles themselves. They were 10 years old. They had already learned that the agreement, everyone contributes, everyone benefits, was the only structure that worked. You did not wait for perfect conditions. You filled the gap and moved forward. But the boy who refused to pay used the light the most. He sat closest to the candle. He read the longest. He seemed to believe he was clever. So they took their blankets and built a wall around him. If he would not pay for the light, he would not receive it. But the enclosure had a flaw. They couldn't seal the ceiling. Light leaked through the top and pooled inside his fort, while they shivered in open air. He was warm and illuminated, and because he was 10 years old and hadn't yet learned the cost of certain kinds of cleverness, he began to read aloud, just to let them know. So they sat in the dark, together, and refused to buy light at all. The boy had fashioned his own candle from fat and cloth. The smell spread through the neighborhood until neighbors arrived with sticks and taught him a lesson that reason could not. After that, he paid his share. They lit the candle. They all had light. My father told this story laughing, not as a lesson. He never said, "And so you see, the moral is," he told it as a memory that delighted him, that contained something true about how the world works. He laughed at the rancid candle. He laughed at the neighbors. He laughed at the image of 5 10-year-old boys negotiating the economics of shared light. I retold it at his 70th birthday party in Indianapolis. He had forgotten the story entirely. He listened to me tell it and laughed with his whole body, as if though hearing it for the first time. By then, it had already passed from him to me so completely that he no longer needed to carry it. My parents fled Ethiopia in 1978. The Derg, the military junta, had marked my father for arrest. He had one night. He left immediately, going into hiding in the countryside.
My mother stayed behind with their toddler, Amsalu, hoping the danger would pass. It didn't. By April of that year, staying meant dying. They walked to Sudan, on foot. They reached a camp, and it was there, in the space between one life and the next, that I was conceived. Not planned, not an accident, but the natural consequence of two people who had survived something together and were still choosing to believe in the future. They did not know if they would make it to Frankfurt. They conceived me anyway. They moved forward anyway. They released the outcome anyway.

They reach Frankfurt, where I would be born a few months later. My father's brother, Alamayo, was painting a hunger cloth for a German church. That commission financed my parents' flight from Sudan. In 1981, after my first birthday, the White Harvest Church in Indianapolis sponsored our immigration to the United States. My brother rejoined us a year later, after 4 years of separation, held whole by his grandmother, while my parents rebuilt a life on the other side of the world.

0: My father completed his PhD. He taught anatomy and physiology for 30 years. The architecture of the human body, how systems connect, how structure supports function, how every visible action depends on invisible preparation. He was teaching the same thing in the classroom he had learned in horror. He just had a different language for it by then. Last week, my children's mother called and asked me to take the kids. My daughter, Mary Coco, 12. My son, Mogus Mackay, 10, named for his grandfather. Later that night, she sent me a message. Thank the kids. I didn't know what she meant. I asked them about it in the morning. Mary has been making sea creatures from beads and elastic cord, squids, octopuses, starfish, and selling them to her classmates. Mogus learned to make them too and sells the same item for $20 that his sister sells for 10. He has always understood leverage. When they arrived at their mother's house and found her upset, they didn't ask for an explanation. They came up with a plan. Mary gave Mogus $50, money they had made themselves at school with their hands, and sent him out into the rain to find something to ease their mother's pain. He walked to four stores. He selected a necklace, her favorite lemonade, and a small jade cat, because their mother loves cats. Mary stayed home and watched her baby half-sibling until the boyfriend came back from work. They left the gifts and a note on the bed and said nothing about it afterward. I did not teach them to do this. I recognized it. I have seen it before, in a cold room in horror, in a refugee camp in Sudan, in a retirement community in Charlotte where my father can no longer see his grandchildren's faces. My father traveled 50 miles. I descend 50 feet. My children spent $50, not because they were told, but because darkness asked and they answered with what light they had. My father's losing his vision. A window once open is now closing. I cannot fix this. What I can do is keep diving, keep teaching, keep raising Mogus and Mary Coco in the light of what was passed to me. Now it passes forward again in small, unremarkable acts. A necklace, a lemonade, a jade cat left silently on a bed.
1: I delivered a pizza one night, and the lady opened the door, but the cat had the money in its mouth. And it's like, oh, I don't remember the cat's name. It was Furball, or I don't know, who knows. But she's like, oh, well, so-and-so is going to pay you. And I'm like, that's new. And I took the money out of a cat's mouth.

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1: This is Matt Brown, and I'm talking with Jim Brown, my father, about his time as a Peace Corps physical education teacher and coach in Colombia, South America, from 1962 to 1964. You were assigned to a university in Bucaramanga, Colombia, near the border of Venezuela. What were those first few days like when you arrived in country?
2: I remember that first day very clearly. Bob Burks and I, we had been in Bogota with the rest of the group. So we got on a plane, Avianca, and we flew to Bucaramanga. We get off this plane, and there's a welcoming committee there. City officials, people from the university where we're going to work. And at the same time, there were several hundred people behind the fences, waving, cheering, like we were celebrities. And I asked one of the people, I said, how did you get all these people out to visit, to see us like this? He said, oh, they come every Sunday afternoon to watch the planes take off and land. And then later that week, they had a reception for us at a hotel. And it was for Dan Friedman, an English teacher, and Tom Tolman, another English teacher, and for Bob Bergstrom and I from the PE part of the group. So we're talking to these people, small talk kind of stuff. And one of them commented, I don't know how he knew this, that three of us were left-handed. And I nodded and wanted to use my new Spanish, and I agreed with him. And whatever I said didn't come out quite right. The host smiled and changed the subject. And a few minutes later, Dan pulled me aside and said, Jim, I'm pretty sure that you just told these guys we're leftists. So it probably wasn't the message that the Peace Corps had in mind when they sent us to South America to offset the spread of communism, but I had already announced who we were.
1: To that end, is it fair to say that it took a while for all of you to get comfortable speaking Spanish?
2: Taking a while is a little bit of an understatement. There were several in our group who could speak Spanish who were very fluent, but for most of us, it was a work in progress. But even when we made mistakes, and we all made mistakes, Colombians were so nice and understanding and wanted to help, and it helped us get better every day. There were still bumps, and speed bumps, along the way. Kevin Dixon was in our group. He was a 6'7 guy from Boston who played basketball and baseball at the University of Denver. And he turned out to be a great coach, but Spanish wasn't good, and he would be the first one to tell you that. They sent Kevin to Tunja, which is a city north of Bogota, to conduct a basketball clinic, and a couple hundred people showed up, students, teachers, coaches. And at the end of the clinic, they asked Kevin to come forward and accept a gift and say a few words. He tried to thank them and say that he was embarrassed to be given such a nice gift, but he used a word that sounds in English a lot like embarrassed. It meant something else. Kevin had just announced to the group that he was pregnant.
1: Did that take a second to sink in, or do you think he realized that only years later?
2: Months later, maybe years later, but once the story got out, it spread around the country, and it's brought up at every reunion we've ever had.
1: Where'd you live while you were there?
2: For the first couple of months, we lived in a dorm at the university, and then we moved to an apartment. Actually, our boss, our Colombian boss, said they were building this new apartment over a theater not far from the university, and would we be interested in it? So we went and looked. It was $75 a month, split four ways. We had to get permission from the Peace Corps in Bogota because there was a rule that no more than two volunteers could live together in the same place. So we got the okay. We moved in. It had four bedrooms, two baths, hot water on good days, had a kitchen, had a living room, and living over a theater. I saw more movies in 2 years than I lived in Bucaramanga than I've seen the rest of my life. The theater was air-conditioned, which was important. So that was one reason. I just would go downstairs to cool off. And they also had subtitles, so it helped me with my Spanish. That's my excuse.
1: What did other volunteers think when they visited your palatial apartment?
2: unbelieving. I mean, a lot of these people were living in pretty dismal places out in the countryside, and they would come into Bucaramanga to get supplies and come by the apartment, and they were just dumbfounded. At first, they would say, "Did you check this out with the Peace Corps? Do they know about this?" But they liked it, and they ended up staying with us often when they would come into town. So they were jealous. But it worked out okay, and it turned out that all of our people around the country, the PE people and English teachers, were living in similar apartments or hotels or whatever. We were expected to live at the level of whoever we were working with, and that apartment was consistent with that.
1: I grew up in Louisiana. You grew up in Louisiana, and food is a huge part of life and culture in that state. What was it like going from Louisiana to this completely different culture with a completely different kind of food?
2: Well, I knew we weren't in Louisiana anymore. We ate breakfast in the apartment. We ate lunch at the cafeteria at the university. But it was every day. This didn't change. Rice, yuca, a little meat, beans, and a Coca-Cola. 2 or 3 pesos, but it was, we just got tired of that, and we made a deal with this Thai restaurant in a hotel to eat one meal a day. I mean, who knew? Bucaramanga, Colombia, 60 years ago, there was a great Thai restaurant. It was like living in New York or Atlanta, someplace like that. So it was great. We kept enough food in the apartment to keep us going. There was a bakery 2 doors down. Yeah, fruits were easy to find and very cheap. You could get papayas, pineapples, bananas. Pineapple cost 10 cents, a dime in U.S. money. So one day we bought a whole stalk of bananas for a buck and change. Thought we were getting a great deal. It didn't occur to us at the time that whole stalk of yellow bananas might get ripe at the same time. So we were against the clock. We were up against the clock from the minute we got out of that market. 7 days, tops, eat a whole stalk of bananas. The numbers just didn't work for us. That was the last time we made that mistake.
1: This is Matt Brown. You've been listening to an interview with Jim Brown, a physical education teacher and coach in Colombia during the Peace Corps' earliest years.
3: A huge statue has bitten the dust in Kolkata, and almost no one is shedding any tears. Sports Today describes it.
4: It has stood tall in front of the iconic Salt Lake Stadium in Kolkata for several years. In front of the VIP gate is the sculpture of a headless torso with two balls on its feet and the Biswa Bangla ball on the top of the waist.
3: It is hard to describe. Two muscled, veiny legs in white soccer shorts, and on top of the shorts, instead of a torso, a big ball like a globe. The Bengali letter Bo standing in for Bisho Bangla, or Bengal and the world. And when a new government came to power in the state recently, ousting the old one, which had been here for 15 years, that statue was one of the first things to go. This is Sandeep Roy in Kolkata. The former chief minister of West Bengal, Mamata Banerjee, lamented, "I feel very bad." That's natural. The statue was apparently her brainchild. She had designed the logo on it. She said sports fans loved to take selfies with it. But few sympathized. Her government had removed a long-standing public art project as well, overnight. Poroma, a sculpture showing a tribal woman inspired by folk art. It was by renowned artist Shanu Lahiri, who had died the year before. It had become such a landmark since it was installed in 1987. The area had become known as Poroma Island. But it had to make way for one of the Bisho Bangla globes. Now one might say, what goes around comes around. At that time, the artist Chitrabanu Mojumdar had told the Times of India, "In the U.S., minimalist sculptor Richard Serra's works have often courted controversy and led to public debate. Why can't that happen here?" He was probably referring to the tilted arc affair. In 1981, Serra installed a 15-ton rusting steel slab that cut across Federal Plaza in Lower Manhattan. he didn't think public art had to necessarily beautify public space. He wanted to disrupt it instead. Many New Yorkers didn't agree. New York Times art critic Grace Gluck called it an awkward, bullying piece that may conceivably be the ugliest outdoor art in the city. Employees of the government offices around the plaza collected signatures demanding its removal. It led to a hearing and heated debates, as recounted in the documentary Tilted Arc. Some government officials panned it.
5: Abstract art is fine and dandy, but when the public puts its money up for it, I think it ought to have some say in the matter.
3: The jury voted to remove the sculpture. Sarah sued, citing his right to free speech, but to no avail. The sculpture belonged to the government, not him.
6: Obviously, I hope the ark is removed and auctioned off if possible. There is no shame in admitting a $175,000 mistake.
3: One night, it was cut up and hauled away to a scrap metal yard. Sarah protested, but to no avail.
7: I can't live in a country that commissions my art, invites me to the White House, shakes my hand, and tears my work down.
3: And Sarah warned against valuing art via referendum.
7: You know, if you had a referendum between a slot machine and Beethoven, there'd be no Beethoven.
3: It all raises an interesting question about public art, whether in Kolkata or New York. What is the real purpose of public art? In India, most of the time, it's either about beautification or it's just a monument to patriotism. In fact, public art in India these days tends to believe bigger is always better. India has the world's tallest, second tallest, and third tallest sitting statues. Public art in general is not something born out of public discussion, input, and demand. The former government had promised to make Kolkata into London, and as part of that project, it had installed mini Big Ben clock towers all over the city. And as a gift for soccer lovers, a statue of football great Messi when he visited the city. Now the Messi statue is gone as well, as part of the public art change sweeping the city. When the minister says the football statue was ugly, few disagreed. However, when a minister says it will be replaced by something more aesthetically pleasing, many are wary as they brace themselves for more giant statues, just playing a different political ball game.

0: Just like the salmon leaves his freshwater home, young people are leaving Cape Cod. Most recent census data says 26% of young people already have. Fewer jobs, a high cost of living, a lack of social opportunities. These are just a few of the reasons young folks are taking off. I went out to ask people of all ages what they might say to a young person thinking about leaving the Cape.
1: Well, you wouldn't like what I'd say, because I'd say, yes, Peg, leave by all means. You know, there's nothing here for young people, and they can come back later if they want to.
2: Well, I would tell them not to, because the Cape is a beautiful place, and they should stick around and try to enjoy the beauty of our beaches and whatever else is there for them to enjoy.
3: There are job opportunities if you look for them. And personally, I chose to move here because it's a perfect, beautiful place to live.
4: I'm prejudiced. I love the Cape. I know it's hard to make it, but and all the opportunities aren't here either, but I don't know. Maybe they should figure out some way to make those opportunities. Maybe they're the future. There's money here. They can figure out a way to make money.
5: It's hard here. I worry about my children, you know, growing up, and I'm just hoping my little one wants to move one day, you know? And he might not have a choice.
0: Shoppers in Falmouth, Massachusetts, discussing youth exodus from Cape Cod. For WCAI, I'm Justin Bull in Falmouth.
6: You're listening to Humanities Minutes, created by the Humanities Media Project in the College of Liberal Arts at the University of Texas at Austin. Today's episode will have you questioning where your mind ends and your smartphone begins. Where does the mind stop and the rest of the world begin? That's the question philosophers Andy Clark and Dave Chalmers pose in their essay on The Extended Mind. Many of us would say the mind stops where the brain stops, but these scholars disagree. They claim that features of the environment form parts of our minds. If they are correct, our minds are not in our heads, but actually extend out into the world. The idea that the mind actually extends into the world might sound like the plot of a science fiction novel, but Clark and Chalmers illustrate the idea with the following thought experiment. A man named Otto suffers from Alzheimer's disease. He uses a notebook to store information that he wants to remember. Otto always carries his notebook with him, and when he learns something important, he writes it down. One day, Otto hears of an exhibition being shown at the Museum of Modern Art and decides to go. He consults his notebook, finds directions to the museum, and makes his way to the exhibition. Otto uses his notebook in much the same way that we might use our memories. The information contained on the pages of the notebook helps guide Otto's behavior, like our beliefs help to guide our behavior. The difference is that Otto's beliefs, so to speak, lie on a page rather than in his head. Beliefs and memories are uncontroversial parts of the mind, but if beliefs and memories can be stored on the pages of a notebook, then notebook pages can be parts of the mind. So there is some reason to think that Otto's mind is not in his head. The Otto case might require a stretch of the imagination. But to bring the point closer to home, just consider the way smartphones guide much of our day-to-day behavior. When a piece of technology is so thoroughly integrated into one's daily life, is it so crazy to think that that piece of technology is a piece of one's mind? Albert Einstein was once asked why he couldn't remember the speed of sound. He supposedly responded, "I do not carry such information in my mind since it is readily available in books." Perhaps Einstein was wise to avoid memorizing such information, but mistaken in assuming that the books containing that information were not parts of his mind. Now that we can carry the internet on a pocket-sized device, should we bother memorizing much of anything? Perhaps we should simply recognize that such devices literally extend our memories and our minds by allowing them to include information that resides in the world rather than in our heads. This episode of Humanities Minutes was written by Matthias Barker, read by Maggie Wilhite, and produced by the Humanities Media Project and the College of Liberal Arts at UT Austin.
7: It's a house on a ridge. The valleys and hills stretch before me, green and undulating. Something falls on my head. It's a pod from a cotton tree. I look up and see a giant Malabar squirrel staring at me inquisitively. Behind me is a villa. It's called Isla's Ridge. And Isla is Isla Van Dam, better known as Lulu Van Dam, a Belgian woman living in the hills of Tamil Nadu in South India.
8: I came to India to retire in 99. It doesn't work. Not at all. What a stupid idea I had. What a stupid idea.
7: Instead, she found 16 acres that had once been used to grow coffee and pepper, but had been abandoned to monkeys, squirrels, and wild Indian bison. And she built herself an English-style bungalow and a homestay. This is Sandeep Roy at Isla's Ridge. But the real story here isn't the bungalow, beautiful as it is. It's the woman who built it. Lulu Van Dam is often on the covers of magazines about design and decor. The art she's collected, her own elegantly casual sense of fashion, shirt and slacks, the beautiful bungalow open to the hills. A fairy tale life almost, but Lulu says, not quite.
8: You have to fight for things. It's not, you know, people say I'm lucky. I said, I think I've worked a lot on this.
7: She was born in India, still under British rule. Her Belgian father had a business making picture frames. She says she grew up wild.
8: So I lived like a monkey. I was a junglee, didn't go to any schooling till I was 9. I had a little tree house.
7: She was sent to England to go to boarding school, to be civilized in a way.
8: Hated study. After eight years at the boarding school, I was finally chucked out. Because I had a little radio this size. You're not allowed radio.
7: She ended up in Brussels and opened a shop called Santosh.
8: And it became quite an iconic shop, selling Indian clothes, but very wearable by Europeans.
7: Long before it had become popular, Lulu Van Dam was marketing India to the West.
8: I think I've always been going against the tide, because, you know, to sell Indian-based fashion in Belgium, which is the most difficult country in the world to sell to women, very classical.
7: She was part of the young and fashionable chic set in Belgium, but while others partied all night, she marched to a different drummer.
8: They called me the La Grande Dame. 11 o'clock. Okay, friends, I'm going to bed. Goodbye. 11 o'clock, I used to sleep. Get up at 6, go fishing. Come back, everybody's still sleeping at 12. Have my breakfast. Live my life.
7: Eventually, the tide brought her back to India. She opened a cafe on a beach in Goa and somehow ended up building herself a house, but then discovered it didn't have the right permits.
8: So I demolished my own house, then sold the land afterwards for a good price.
7: Now she lives in her house on the hills, filled with the art she has collected all her life, some valuable, some not so much. A Magritte lithograph on the wall, a miniature, a large Ganesha, a crystal chandelier, a little copper shoe.
8: There's nothing expensive. There's nothing expensive, no? It's all secondhand.
7: But she says, though she loves things of beauty, she doesn't really collect anymore.
8: I've been a collector, and that has a bit stopped. I'm just happy with what I have. And I'm more interested in gardening and learning about birds.
7: She wants to go against the tide, as she has done all her life.
8: Also, it's going a bit against this life we're living now, which is all about consuming. We are pushed to consume, to buy, to eat.
7: Instead, she sits on her bed, never locks the doors of the bedroom, which open onto the hills, and relishes the simple joys of life.
8: What gives the most joy? I think the fact that I am alone. I do not count on anybody. I think I was made to live alone.
7: As always, swimming against the tide in style.

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5: This is Jazz Stories. I'm Alexa Lim. That remix of Jazz at Lincoln Center Radio's opening credits comes courtesy of the pianist Jason Moran. In that mix, we heard Count Basie's Little Darling, layered with a sample of DJ Premier's version of Little Darling, and the voice of our founding host, the late Ed Bradley. Moran is a man of many influences. Of course, everybody has influences, especially musicians. But Moran is able to pull inspiration from not only musical sources, but anything he encounters that interests him, including the painter Jean-Michel Basquiat, 80s hip-hop, conversations he's recorded of strangers, and his own personal history. Anything is up for grabs. In 1993, he moved from his hometown of Houston to New York City, and he studied with jazz pianists who embraced experimentation, like Jackie Byard, Andrew Hill, and Muhal Richard Abrams. And like any great architect, Moran is able to take all of his different influences and thoughtfully build them into a sound, and also his movements while he's on stage, and even his conversations about music. In 2010, Moran received a MacArthur Fellows Award, which some people call the Genius Grant. On this episode of Jazz Stories, we'll take a glimpse into the genius of Jason Moran.

0: I discovered jazz with my parents because they always played it in the car on the radio, and I hated it when I was a kid. But, you know, they also said that they exposed me to jazz when I was still in the womb, that I went to see Pharoah Sanders play like two nights before I was born. So it was January 19th, 1975, and I was born January 21st. Okay, I'm probably totally making that up. Because, you know, now I have to call that. I have to call my father and ask him which show it was. But let's just say, in my mystical mind, that I remember that it was Pharoah Sanders, January 19th, 1975. The first person that I kind of was attracted to was Thelonious Monk, for all the things that he did, quote unquote, wrong. It's like everything I thought he did was right. The flat fingers, you know, the seconds, and his really asymmetric melodies, you know, and forms and stuff. So that's what I thought was right, rather than the 8-bar sections, you know, all the way through and blah, blah, blah. So that, you know, if that was the first person I started from, and not Wynton Kelly or Red Garland, then it changes a lot of your outlook on how you think music should sound. I come from, you know, I'm an 80s kid. You know, in the age of the 80s, you know, things started to shift. Sampling was here, you know, internet came, the computer came. Rap music, basically, is what dominated my life.
1: And even efficiency, and this is real history. Thelonious Monk, a melodious thug. No mistakes were made with the notes he played. His conception was recondite.
2: So Moran creates his own samples and mixes them into some of his songs. That Little Darling Ed Bradley mix we heard at the top was part of a piece he wrote in 2005 for the JALC series called As of Now. The piece, Rain, is his version of the blues. It takes inspiration from the ring shout, which was a religious devotional ritual practiced by African American slaves. It was an expression of their gratitude for just surviving the day.
0: For this piece, I wanted to have an audio element that would sound like if the people were actually dancing around in a circle in the ring. The sound that's this crunching sound is me dancing on the banks of a lake in Switzerland. Lake Geneva. When I was dancing around in this circle, the rain was falling on the umbrella that was covering the microphone. So you were really hearing the rain hitting the trees, hitting the leaves, hitting the stones, hitting the water, hitting me when I would dance around. Apparently, in the documentation of the ring shout, from insiders, people who performed it, and from people who observed it, they said that they would hear the stones hitting the water, hitting me when I would dance around.

DJs walk around the stage, around the musicians, and he walked in this circle counterclockwise for, yeah, until his solo. I said, you can stand still for your solo. But up until that point, he walked around, and I hope visually or, you know, psychologically, that was exciting. It was exciting for us to have that music kind of surround us in a way. But I was hoping for the audience that they would, you know, grasp something, that something different was happening that they weren't necessarily used to, but that it was still coming from a place of true meaning.

trumpeter plays it for at least 9 minutes before the solo. So by the time he solos, I mean, his lips, he's exhausted. It's truly about how far can you go?

as a performance element, as I'm really trying to think about that aspect of how the jazz composer, when the jazz performer performs, and what is the act of really performing outside of what it is musically. What hasn't changed in concert performance or concert etiquette from the performer standpoint? You know, like there's a whole, you know, protocol, which is great, and that's why it's stood for these hundreds of years. From my standpoint, just as much as I rearrange music and I rethink what it means today, I'm trying to rethink my movement of why I walk on stage, when I walk on stage, how do I walk on stage, when I bow, why do I bow, do I listen for audience's applause, you know. All of that, all of these aspects become really important to me as characteristics of jazz performance.

how it became Rain was I'm Houston, Texas, and I'm still very country a little bit. And when I announced the name of the song on the first night of the performance at Lincoln Center, I said Rain. But people thought I was saying Ring because of my twang. And so the second night, I think I said, well, now it's called Rain because people thought I was saying Rain. But I don't think people understood either way. It was like, I don't know what he just said.

So it's me being from Houston. It's my family being from Louisiana and from Texas. It is me being now in New York, almost calling myself a New Yorker, and saying, wow, you know, I still love Texas. I still love the way that I grew up. I still love my neighborhood, Third Ward, Houston, you know. So it's about all of that because, you know, how you use history therapeutically. And in the reality of it, I mean, that's where I am now. Well, that's kind of where what I'm focusing on is music that is representational of anything, you know, of people, of experience, of place, of history. So the Texas computer addict, you know, who plays piano sounds maybe like me.

That was the pianist Jason Moran. You can hear more of his music at our archives at www.jalc.org/jazzcast. This episode of Jazz Stories was produced by myself, along with David Gorin, Steve Rath, and Matthew Long Littleton. Jazz Stories is made possible with the support of Jazz at Lincoln Center, so consider becoming a member or dropping in on a live show if you're ever in New York City. 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For Jazz Stories, I'm Alexa Lim.

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2: These streets, it ain't too much to do out here. What you think we doing? You know what we doing. Like, you know what we doing. Working hard. People die on this block. These people get disrespectful. Some people just don't like how people handle their business when it come down to doing whatever they doing for us. Illegal shit.
3: Somebody comes, somebody goes. We just get used to it. We adapt.
4: Make sure it ain't you. All right.
2: When that person go, just make sure that person ain't you.
5: Because they always remember. Day. They did not stop making guns when they made his.
2: The unwanted end up here in Brooklyn, Maryland, 21225. If you down here, I don't even know how you here.
5: Out of everywhere,
2: you found Brooklyn. Like, people don't even know what Brooklyn is when we talk about it. We say Brooklyn, maybe Brooklyn, New York. No, it's a Brooklyn in Maryland.
6: Master clip, all-purpose clip, a detail clipper, the 76er. This is the most powerful clipper in the industry. A barber's ace in the hole clipper. Hello, I'm Antonio McDuffie, owner of Antonio's Hair Design, 419 East Patapsco Avenue. In this community, to be honest, there's drugs, there's prostitution. You have to command your area. This is my area. This is where I make a living. I can't

0: You say my name on this block, everybody know me. I've done mine here. What I'm telling you right now is you have to have appreciation for more than just money in order to enjoy this life. Well, my name is Gary. I go back to 92. I came here because I heard they were selling drugs here. You know, and I came here with nothing else in mind but to get money. That was my story. I got locked up here. I got robbed here. I beat people up here. You know what I'm saying? I've been in situations where I had to shoot out with people here. It's nothing good or in the sense where I feel like I'm a gangster. Nah, I just survive all those situations.
1: What's going on with you these days?
0: Well, right now I got my own cleaning service, man. You know, I decided to turn it over. Well, that was the part of the decision when I had to do 7.5 years in the federal penitentiary for these streets. You know, so I feel that I owe these people something because it seemed like through the years I took so much from them.
2: 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I'm very smart. I can do anything, but don't nobody want to hear that. They don't want to hire somebody who has no high school diploma or GED, not even a McDonald's.
3: 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All the order racing guys come in, sit around, drink coffee, and just talk about pigeons.
4: We come in and rehash things that happened 30 years ago, 50 years ago, lying to each other how good each other is. Keeps us old guys going a little longer, you know.
5: You're talking to some of the better pigeon flyers right here, especially guys seated for any weather. Trust me, I wouldn't lie to you. I would lie to them, but I wouldn't lie to you.
6: My name's Fran Weber. Been racing birds for 65 years. It was born in me. My father told me when I was probably like 10 months old, I used to sit in the kitchen and just stare at the birds in the yard all day long. Yeah. I went through 17 women for my pigeons. 17 women. Because the women don't like pigeons because they're too time consuming.
7: Shortcut tape in the back. Okay, hello. I'm Quilly, the stylist in 435 East Patapsco at Diamonds Cuts. What's blended in there? I don't know. It's just my nickname. My name is Maquilla, so everybody call me Quilly for short. I have twin girls. They 12. They be 13 this year, and I have a six-year-old girl. I need to teach them things because I could be, you know, gone today or tomorrow. Here come my daughters right now. They was at the library doing their homework.
8: My name is Jade and I'm in the sixth grade.
9: My name is Jordan and I am in kindergarten.
10: My name is Jewel. I'm 12 and I'm in the sixth grade.
1: What do you think is the most important lesson in life that your mom has taught you so far?
9: If somebody hit me, hit them back.
11: My name Buck. We on 5th and Patapsco. We've been out here for a minute.
1: I guess it was another fella named Buck who got killed on that street corner, yeah?
11: That was my little brother.
1: Do you want to maybe just say a few words about what happened and lessons you learned about that you want to share with people?
11: I really just, I guess, the good die young, I guess.

I'm Gary Hartman with the Center for Texas Music History at Texas State University in San Marcos. This week in Texas music history, we'll honor one of the most influential musicians in American history. Hootie Leadbetter, better known as Leadbelly, was born January 21, 1888, near Mooringsport, Louisiana. When he was a child, his family moved to Texas. While living in Dallas's Deep Ellum neighborhood, he performed with Blind Lemon Jefferson and other prominent Texas artists. By the 1930s, Leadbelly was serving time in Louisiana's Angola prison when Texas folklorist John Lomax convinced the warden to release the singer. Soon Lomax was recording what would become some of his best-known tunes.

0: Lead Belly helped inspire the folk music movement of the 1950s and 1960s by profoundly influencing Woody Guthrie, Pete Seeger, Bob Dylan, and Joan Baez. Next time on This Week in Texas Music History, we'll meet one of the most successful yet least well-known musicians ever to come from the Lone Star State. I'm Gary Hartman for KUT 90.5, where Texas music matters.
1: When spring comes, northern mockingbirds used to arrive at a marsh near my house. Sometimes in the night I could hear one of them singing. They are called mockingbirds for good reasons. First, he's a robin, then he's a red-winged blackbird, then he's a song sparrow. It's hard to tell what his own song is. He has so many that he has heard from others. I don't know where he goes in the winter, but every year I wondered if he'd come back, and sure enough, he has not. Maybe the sonar activity of the world's fifth largest weapons producer, which abuts the marsh, has something to do with it. I often thought someone he was waking up might kill him if he didn't stop. Some are very mean when they are woken up. You could plant your seedlings according to the arrival of the red-winged blackbirds out there. The northern mockingbird seemed much less predictable, more vulnerable, and now he's gone. A bird can be gone like that, but when people hear things they don't like, the slow withering of the credibility of those who speak out begins. Quote, the inaccuracies in what she said. Quote, it is only a small group of loud complainers that are saying these things. Quote, he's just mad because he believes he can do whatever he wants. All the statements start that gradually over time deplete the replenishing of the urge to speak, draining the nourishment we receive when we say words we believe are true about a wrong we want righted, an injustice that has taken something away from someone. It is not a mockingbird gone. The possibility that we can all take part in finding out what is true just by speaking up becomes uncertain and is one day gone because no one bothers anymore. People don't like to have their credibility attacked, and if someone else is the prime manufacturer of what the truth is, why do it? It's a dangerous situation. Not too long ago in my town, the children's librarian was fired by the public library director. Who knows why? The public outrage about it placed the library in power because people did not retreat from finding out the truth, both because of the shared ownership of their respect for this gifted children's librarian and their value of the library. A mediation agreement to solve the community unrest followed. The director who did the firing did not follow it. What is troublesome is that she had a version of the truth that she felt was superior to that of anyone else. It happens all the time. The northern mockingbird is gone now, I think. Doing everything possible to disregard other voices raises an instinctual fear of extinction of voice and credibility. It is not a matter of where one sits on the right-to-left continuum of public policy or politics. Those who manage to enter positions of responsibility in the Democratic Party or the Republican Party or any staff position of leadership may be just as likely to justify their own actions by disregarding truth tellers and attacking their credibility. Quote, she doesn't have any proof. I criticized a senator recently and compared one staffer's maintenance of a list of Twitter and Facebook users who criticized the senator to Richard Nixon's enemies list and McCarthyism. the newspaper's opinion page, which has a committee system to vet submissions, has not published any of the letters I've submitted to them since. The legal system is only one venue in which the credibility of truth tellers is protected. Each of us plays a part in valuing the skill the Northern Mockingbird knows. Those who stumble into positions of influence then exercise every option to destroy the credibility of truth tellers, raise the real possibility that those who spoke out will not be back again.
2: This is Bird Note. As a flock of ducks lift off from a marsh, their wings reveal large patches of powder blue and emerald. These dabbling ducks are called blue-winged teal. They're petite birds, noticeably smaller than mallards. The male's blue-gray head has a bright white crescent at the base of the bill, and his cinnamon sides and underparts are peppered with dark dots. Females are mottled grayish-brown. Blue-winged teal are long-distance migrants, traveling from nesting areas in Canada and the U.S. to South America for the winter. They feed in shallow water, with a preference during the breeding season for snails and fly larvae. In fall and winter, they seek out plant matter, especially seeds. Blue-winged teal pair up during the winter and migrate together in spring to a nesting area, often to where the female was born. There, the female will lay about 10 eggs, which hatch after 3 weeks. Once the eggs hatch, mother and ducklings walk away from the nest area within 24 hours, never to return to their nest again. Within just weeks, the young will be flying and ready to join their parents in their great migration south. For Bird Note, I'm Michael Stein.

Time and time again, teachers, parents, and friends tell me that listening to the randomly screamed lyrics of heavy metal music will rot my brain. But I just can't agree. See, one of my parents' major complaints about my music is that it doesn't qualify as music. There isn't an understandable chorus in most songs, and the lyrics are, well, difficult to understand. But maybe that's what I find to be so appealing about it. When I turn a Marilyn Manson CD up on high volume, it effectively drowns out all those little obnoxious sounds that you don't really notice until you're trying to concentrate. But perhaps the best part of, say, Slipknot, in comparison to Britney Spears, is that I can't understand the lyrics, which means I can't get distracted in singing Hit Me Baby One More Time when I'm trying to prove angle XYZ is congruent to angle ABC. So I crank up the volume on my CD player, and voila, I can do my geometry in peace and relative quiet. By the time I get home from school and sit down to do my homework, my cats are meowing for food. My brothers are off wrestling somewhere, and my parents are in the kitchen talking, cooking dinner, and watching the evening news. All the while, I'm sitting in my room, trying to decipher what the heck Washington Irving was trying to say in The Devil and Tom Walker. Looks like it's heavy metal to the rescue yet again. With the first notes of heavy bass, all the little noises that drive me crazy disappear, leaving me free to find the deeper metaphorical meaning of a ghost story written 200 plus years ago. If I really need to concentrate and need total silence, I can't just yell shut up and expect the entire household to go on mute. So what's a girl to do but compete? With heavy metal music, I can turn up a song that's being screamed in complete monotone, and presto changeo, there you have it. All those sounds are gone. One of the things I like about heavy metal is that it's hard to get distracted by the lyrics. When you hear Lynyrd Skynyrd's Sweet Home Alabama or Faith Hill's There You'll Be, it's easy to get those lyrics stuck in your head. And sometimes that means you're singing along.

that happening to me when I'm at school. I mean, it's difficult enough to take notes on the Battle of Saratoga without finding myself scribbling lyrics off in the margins of my paper. Heavy metal is totally different. It took me almost a week to figure out the lyrics of just one song off my new Disturbed CD. And once I figured them out, well, let's just say I don't sing them to my mom. If you have to listen to something you don't really appreciate, it tends to be a distraction, or at least that's what happens in my case. If you prefer Mozart to Morbid Angel, you probably don't want to study the heavy metal. That's fine, then don't. But why should fans of Cannibal Corpse have to listen to Tchaikovsky when the distraction level is the same? I don't think they should. I actually appreciate classical music, I'm even in orchestra, but Brandenburg Concerto No. 5 just can't compete with the sound of my brother talking on the phone, or the microwave beeping. For me, a constant sound is ideal for studying. Classical music tends to have dynamics, and pop music tends to have pauses and held notes. With heavy metal, it seems they're trying to get all their rage out at once, which results in a steady stream of yells, guitars, and drums. The monotonous roar is an in-coast version of the ocean, soothing. So, if studying to so-called raucous music works for you, why not do it? Concentration is different for everyone, just like musical opinion. So if you don't think anyone can possibly learn while listening to heavy metal, here's a line from Disturbed that sums it all up. Liberate your mind. For At Me, I'm Amanda Krasinski.

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4: This is Matt Brown, and I'm talking with Jim Brown, my father, about his time as a Peace Corps physical education teacher and coach in Colombia, South America, from 1962 to 1964. You were assigned to a university in Bucaramanga, Colombia, near the border of Venezuela. What were those first few days like when you arrived in country?
5: I remember that first day very clearly. Bob Burks and I had been in Bogota with the rest of the group. So we got on a plane, Avianca, and we flew to Bucaramanga. We get off this plane, and there's a welcoming committee there. City officials, people from the university where we're going to work. And at the same time, there were several hundred people behind the fences, waving, cheering, like we were celebrities. And I asked one of the people, I said, how did you get all these people out to visit, to see us like this? He said, oh, they come every Sunday afternoon to watch the planes take off and land. And then later that week, they had a reception for us at a hotel. And it was for Dan Friedman, an English teacher, and Tom Tolman, another English teacher, and for Bob Bergstrom and I from the PE part of the group. So we're talking to these people, small talk kind of stuff, and one of them commented, I don't know how he knew this, that three of us were left-handed, and I nodded and wanted to use my new Spanish, and I agreed with him. And whatever I said didn't come out quite right. The host smiled and changed the subject. And a few minutes later, Dan pulled me aside and said, Jim, I'm pretty sure that you just told these guys we were leftists. So it probably wasn't the message that the Peace Corps had in mind when they sent us to South America to offset the spread of communism, but I had already announced who we were.
4: To that end, is it fair to say that it took a while for all of you to get comfortable speaking Spanish?
5: Taking a while is a little bit of an understatement. There were several in our group who could speak Spanish who were very fluent, but for most of us, it was a work in progress. But even when we made mistakes, and we all made mistakes, Colombians were so nice and understanding and wanted to help, and it helped us get better every day. There were still bumps, speed bumps, along the way. Kevin Dixon was in our group. He was a 6'7 guy from Boston who played basketball and baseball at the University of Denver. And he turned out to be a great coach, but Spanish wasn't good, and he would be the first one to tell you that. They sent Kevin to Tunja, which is a city north of Bogota, to conduct a basketball clinic, and a couple hundred people showed up, students, teachers, coaches. And at the end of the clinic, they asked Kevin to come forward and accept a gift and say a few words. He tried to thank them and say that he was embarrassed to be given such a nice gift, but he used a word that sounds in English a lot like embarrassed. It meant something else. Kevin had just announced to the group that he was pregnant.
4: Did that take a second to sink in, or do you think he realized that only years later?
5: Months later, maybe years later, but once the story got out, it spread around the country, and it's brought up at every reunion we've ever had.
6: Where'd you live while you were there?
5: For the first couple of months, we lived in a dorm at the university. And then we moved to an apartment. Actually, our boss, our Colombian boss, said they were building this new apartment over a theater not far from the university. And would we be interested in it? So we went and looked. It was $75 a month, split four ways. We had to get permission from the Peace Corps in Bogota because there was a rule that no more than two volunteers could live together in the same place. So we got the okay. We moved in. It had four bedrooms, two baths, hot water on good days, had a kitchen, had a living room, and living over a theater. I went to more movies in 2 years than I lived in Bucaramanga than I've seen the rest of my life. The theater was air-conditioned, which was important. So that was one reason. I just would go downstairs to cool off. And they also had subtitles, so it helped me with my Spanish. That's my excuse.
4: What did other volunteers think when they visited your palatial apartment?
5: Unbelieving. A lot of these people were living in pretty dismal places out in the countryside. And they would come into Bucaramanga to get supplies and come by the apartment, and they were just dumbfounded. At first, they would say, did you check this out with the Peace Corps? Do they know about this? But they liked it, and they ended up staying with us often when they would come into town. So they were jealous, but it worked out okay. And it turned out that all of our people around the country, the PE people and English teachers, were living in similar apartments or hotels or whatever. We were expected to live at the level of whoever we were working with, and that apartment was consistent with that.
4: I grew up in Louisiana. You grew up in Louisiana, and food is a huge part of life and culture in that state. What was it like going from Louisiana to this completely different culture with a completely different kind of food?
5: Well, I knew we weren't in Louisiana anymore. We had breakfast in the apartment. We ate lunch at the cafeteria at the university. But it was every day, this didn't change. Rice, yuca, a little meat, beans, and a Coca-Cola. Two or three pesos. But we just got tired of that. And we made a deal with this Thai restaurant in a hotel to eat one meal a day. I mean, who knew? Bucaramanga, Colombia, 60 years ago, there was a great Thai restaurant. It was like living in New York or Atlanta, someplace like that. So it was great. We kept enough food in the apartment to keep us going. There was a bakery two doors down. You know, fruits were easy to find and very cheap. You could get papayas, pineapples, bananas. Pineapple cost 10 cents, a dime in U.S. money. So one day we bought a whole stalk of bananas for a buck and change. Thought we were getting a great deal. It didn't occur to us at the time that whole stalk of yellow bananas might get ripe at the same time. So we were against the clock. We were up against the clock from the minute we got out of that market. 7 days, tops, eat a whole stalk of bananas. The numbers just didn't work for us. That was the last time we made that mistake.
4: This is Matt Brown. You've been listening to an interview with Jim Brown, a physical education teacher and coach in Colombia during the Peace Corps' earliest years.
7: Since the beginning of rock and roll, fans have speculated about the secrets, mostly apocryphal, of rock stars. Is Robert Plant a Satanist? Is Paul dead? Then there's this current Texas singer-songwriter named Jandek. Fans can imagine whatever they want about Jandek because no one knows who he is. He is completely and adamantly anonymous. No concerts, no interviews, no marketing, no distributor. This has, as you can imagine, limited his commercial success. But after a quarter century of releasing albums, Jandek is absolutely a cult sensation. Our attempt to unearth the real Jandek by correspondent Michael May begins in 1978 when Irwin Chusett, the legendary left-field DJ at New Jersey's left-field FM station WFMU, was given a mysterious present.
8: If you consider melody, harmony, rhythm as the building blocks of music, Jandek is a heap of rubble.
9: Everything's so restless.
8: And I was kind of repulsed by the album. I mean, I had never heard anything this repellent, this unashamedly talentless. So, naturally, I was intrigued.
9: At that time, Jandek was sending college radio stations boxloads of his albums, but receiving little, if any, airplay. With a reception like that, most musicians would either invest in guitar lessons or quietly fade away. Not Jandek. He's continued to put out albums with numbing consistency, each one featuring a blurry snapshot on the cover and the same lonely music inside. I also found the music jarring at first, but like a hot bath, that changed once I'd fully submerged. The music sent a dark ghost rummaging through my soul, kicking up lost, scattered emotions. I wondered, who is Jandek? What drives a man to make this music? Finding the answers to these questions, it turns out, isn't easy.
8: He's aggressive about preserving his anonymity. He doesn't perform live, that he won't do interviews. The only thing he sends out with the releases is one typewritten page. It is the Corewood Records catalog. And of course, the only artist on Corewood is Jandek. He just basically says to the world, here's another one, do what you want. He's put out 29 albums now. He's the equivalent of a tree that's fallen in the forest 29 times.
9: I wrote Jandek, care of Corewood Industries, at a Houston P.O. box. I described how the music had gotten under my skin, and I hoped we could meet and talk. A week later, a package came. The latest Jandek CD, and the Corewood catalog with a one-line note scrawled in the margin. Your letter, he wrote, reads like a story or song, the imagery. It was signed Corewood, a pseudonym for a pseudonym. Needless to say, there was no mention of an interview. The CD was a spoken word opus titled Put My Dreams on This Planet.
10: Am I going down the wrong road? Am I doing the wrong thing? Please let me know.
11: You know, there were no problems with getting hung up on structure or getting hung up on notes. It was just a free-flowing, sheer gush of emotion.
9: Byron Coley got his first Jandek record through Irwin Chusett. However, where Chusett found only chaos, Coley heard beauty.
11: Those who don't believe, you know, they just don't get it. They're just squares. I don't know what to say. Once they died, then they'll figure it out.
9: Coley is the former underground editor of Spin Magazine and wrote about Jandek for their list of the 10 most interesting artists of the 80s, right alongside Madonna and Prince.
11: Some of those records have the feeling of being so close to teetering over the brink into something that there's kind of a voyeuristic excitement.
12: Shut that door.
9: Even Coley, who writes regularly about obscure artists, was surprised by Jandek's apparent ambivalence towards recognition or profit.
11: You know, they would advertise you could buy a box for $25. Just, you know, made it seem as if these were records designed to be just thrown free throughout the world. And that was wildly appealing. Most music is so commercially oriented, and these were so obviously not designed to be marketable. I mean, he didn't even want his identity known.
9: The mystery clearly draws people to the music. On the internet, themes, clues, and places discovered in the lyrics and album covers are exchanged and pieced together, as if Jandek's body of work is a giant musical puzzle that will one day reveal his identity. Occasionally, someone claims to have exclusive information, that Jandek is a mental patient using music to purge his psyche, or that this or that rock star is recording the albums as a prank. I stumbled across the article Jandek and Me, written by Katie Vine for the Texas Monthly. She'd been fascinated by Jandek for years and just had to know who he was. She spent weeks looking through public records and finally found her way to a house in a well-to-do neighborhood in Houston. She knocked on the door, expecting to have it slammed in her face. Instead, the man she believes to be Jandek invited her out for a beer.
13: Sometimes you have sort of a bad feeling in the pit of your stomach that something is going to happen and you don't know if it's going to be scary or great, but he was really nice. He seemed to be in a good mood. he wouldn't say that it was him, but he would say that, the secrecy issue wasn't important, that the identity of the person making the music isn't important, that the only thing that's important is the body work.
9: But Vine came away with more questions than answers. She found herself unable to reconcile the courteous suburban yuppie who had bought her a drink with Jandek's mournful, introspective music.
14: Go gently to your chambers.
13: I can't visualize
14: Jessica.
13: Him making it. And I can't visualize anybody making it. He's more mysterious now that I've met him.
9: But the fact that Jandek could be a productive member of society comforts me. It means that his music is not the ramblings of a madman, but an expression of something more universal.
11: It's a music that you need to listen to by yourself. If you deal with it one-on-one, you're not concerned about what anybody else's reaction is to it. And I think you can just kind of open yourself to it and just let it go through you and do whatever it does.
9: For Studio 360, this is Michael May in Austin, Texas.

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1: I've had hundreds of big conversations, and my conversation partners share wisdom I carry with me wherever I go. Sandy Eisenberg Sasso is a rabbi, a mother, and a grandmother, and speaking with her formed me as a parent. This is Becoming Wise. I'm Krista Tippett.

0: I'm curious about what advice you give parents who come to you. You know, and the basic question being, you know, how do I nurture this aspect of my child's being that I may not understand myself? How do I give them experiences of the sacred? What do you say?
1: Well, I say a variety of things. I think it's important if we're going to nurture the spiritual lives of our children that we have to nurture our own spiritual lives. So we have to take time in our lives to reflect, perhaps be part of a community that talks about issues of spirituality, to read. We do the same thing when we're first parents. We're kind of clueless about what we're supposed to do.
0: I mean, we read books about how to feed them.
1: Tons of books, how to feed them, you know, how to bring them up, how to get them to sleep, how to potty train them. We ought to also engage in educating ourselves about our own spiritual lives, because it's very difficult to share with children what you're thinking if you haven't been thinking about these issues. So I think first we need to nurture our own spiritual lives. And most of what we do in terms of nurturing our children's spirituality really happens when no one else is looking. Meaning, it's not all planned for. It's kind of what happens every day. I mean, what do you do when you see a homeless person on the street? How do you respond when, you know, an animal gets run over on the road, a squirrel, for example? How do we act with other people? All these are messages to our children about what really matters in life, what's precious, what's more important than earning a living and going through our daily routine. You know, I think society does a very good job in teaching us how to be consumers and a very good job in teaching us how to be competitors. The question I think parents are struggling to answer is, how do we not just teach our children's minds, but how do we teach their souls? And that's a much deeper question. And I know we want our children to be more than consumers and competitors. We want something much more. We want our children to be gracious and grateful. We want them to have courage in difficult times. We want them to have a sense of joy and purpose. And that's what it means to nurture their spiritual lives.
0: Sandy Sasso is Rabbi Emerita of Congregation Beth El Zedek in Indianapolis, where she was spiritual leader for 36 years. Her wonderful books for adults and children include God's Paintbrush and Midrash, Reading the Bible with Question Marks. Becoming Wise is produced by Marie Sambalay, Lily Percy, and Chris Hegel at On Being Studios, which is located on Dakota land. And our theme music is provided and composed by Zoe Keating.
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3: In the year 2000, through vocational rehabilitation and the workers' compensation system, I was studying to be a court interpreter. I signed up to volunteer with the Lawyers Committee for Civil Rights in San Francisco. They emailed me about a Guatemalan woman seeking political asylum who had been severely abused by her husband and was seeking a pro bono attorney and interpreter. I said I would do it. Over several months, I would meet with Sandra Sandoval and Jill McInerney, the lawyer, in my Oakland art studio or in the city at the Lawyers Committee offices. Sandra's story was harrowing, and I started bringing a stack of clean bandanas to our meetings for when we cried. For years, I have wanted to tell her story. It is disturbing and sad, but also inspiring. Sandra has tremendous faith in God. She thanked God for helping her win her asylum case, but I said it was me and Jill who helped her.
4: A little ways from where the bus left us off, we passed some fields where they were plowing the earth. Soon we arrived at a fence where there were some dead trees and a horse, and I got scared. The man who had offered to help me cross the river said, "Don't be scared, it's just a horse. Just go through this fence, and he lifted up the barbed wire, and I went under it. Below that was the river. He began to inflate an inner tube, told me to leave my clothes on, and to put my other things in a black plastic garbage bag. We got in the water, little by little, because it was very cold. He began to swim with one arm, pushing me with the other. When one arm got tired, he would switch. And that's how we crossed. That river is really wide. On the surface, it looks flat. But underwater, the current is turbulent.
5: Por arriba se ve manso, pero por debajo va la corriente bien tormentosa.
4: You get in on one side and get out like 2 kilometers downstream. In the middle of the river, my heart was suddenly filled with a sense of peace, as though something was saying, keep going. Don't look back. Keep going. I think if I didn't have faith, the whole world would come crashing down on me.

0: Mi ex esposo, que me maltrataba física y psicológicamente.
1: I left Guatemala because I was abused by my husband, physically and psychologically. His behavior was aggressive towards me. I think the reason he was violent was because of the training he received. He attained the rank of caibil. In their survival training, all of them were made to eat dog meat and drink blood of chickens.
0: Y le dan de tomar la sangre de las gallinas.
1: I was fleeing from a horrible situation, from torture. The abuse started slowly and then got worse. My husband was aggressive towards me and the children too. He would call me disgusting bitch and say that I was worthless. He'd say, look in the mirror. Today you look pretty, but tomorrow you'll look horrible and no one is going to love you. One time he grabbed me and he hung me with two, in Guatemala we call them cinchos, belts for your pants. He tried to kill me. He hung me from a beam in one of the rooms of our house. He had the belts really tight. When he left me alone, I was able to free one hand, then the other. I unbolted the door and ran away. Other times he would grab me by the hair, throw me on the floor, and put his knees on my shoulders. One of those times he put a knife to my throat. I was eating a piece of bread when he attacked me. I asked God for help in that moment, and I was saved by God's love.
0: Pero la mano poderosa de Dios me ayudó. Yo le pedí a Dios en ese momento.

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I was alone, isolated in the house, and I couldn't go out. He always said I was garbage, worthless, good for nothing. When I had jobs in Guatemala, he would stalk me. I worked once in a cookie factory. He would wait for me at the entrance. My coworkers were also afraid of him. I sought help in the United States, and thank God I received it. In Guatemala, I tried to get help, but in my country, men are protected. Even if they are hurting someone, no one cares. My relatives knew about the abuse, but they couldn't get involved. I asked the police for help many times, but didn't receive it. Since my husband was in the special forces of the military, they were afraid of him too. He threatened the police also. I would go make a complaint, and they would ignore me. I left San Jose Pinula with three dresses, a pair of shoes, and a sweater and a plastic bag. I was nostalgic and wanted to go back, but knew I couldn't. I went to the bus station, rode two buses to Guatemala City. I had a map that showed me the places I would pass through. I got to the Mexican border. Before leaving, I ate some bananas. I just had coffee and bread as I traveled. Later, I met two women. They gave me oranges. When I got on the first Mexican bus, it was about 6 p.m. I was sitting in the middle of the bus when I saw a woman outside. She had long, curly hair. We call it pelo colocha. She was light-skinned, with rosy cheeks, and she was waving goodbye. I thought she was waving to someone else, someone behind me, so I turned around. There was no one there. She kept waving goodbye, goodbye. Tears were streaming down her cheeks. There was no one behind me. I felt like this was a sign telling me, keep going, keep going.

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1: 5 days I traveled through Veracruz, Poza Rica, Tampico to Reynosa, Reynosa to Tamaulipas. I was afraid to speak to anyone because they might know I was not from there. In a bus station, when two girls offered me some of their food, I said no. I couldn't tell them that I didn't like spicy food. They offered me a soda, and I said yes. That's how it started. By coincidence, we got on the same bus. We arrived at Reynosa Matamoros at night. It was raining and cold. On the bus, I told them I was going to see a relative. I didn't want to tell them the truth because I had been told to watch out for Mexican immigration. They said, you aren't going to see your relative. You're going to stay with us. I stayed with them for 2 weeks. I told them I was from Guatemala. They said they had suspected that. They helped me find someone who could take me across the border.

0: día oí en la radio que iba a pasar esa ley. Entonces, haré el número de teléfono.
1: One day when I was already living in San Leandro, I heard on the radio that domestic violence would soon be considered grounds for asylum. I called the number that was announced on the radio. 2 weeks later, I had an attorney. I told her my story from beginning to end. That was very difficult. I sought asylum. It was a huge effort. Thank God I received it. My attorney and my interpreter fought resolutely for me. First, I got my work for asylum. I called the number that was announced on the radio. 2 weeks later, I had an attorney. I told her my story from beginning to end. That was very difficult. I sought asylum. It was a

0: Sí, voté. Allá Dios y su conciencia de él, lo que él, el daño grandísimo que le hizo a sus hijos y a mí también.
1: My ex-husband has died now. I'm not happy about anyone dying, but in heaven, God and his conscience will instruct him about the tremendous harm he has done to the children and to me. Men and women both suffer from domestic violence. Sometimes because they feel ashamed, they keep quiet. Violence isn't just about hitting, it's also psychological. That's not okay because we are all human beings. Many times women are beaten repeatedly, but they say, I love him, I love him. They are hurting themselves and their kids too. I work now. I feel good, peaceful, safe. There have to be some good things in life. I have a good life. I've helped my kids and I feel proud and happy to have fought for things without needing to have a man by my side.
0: Uno piensa ver a Dios en que ande en el aire o que ande no Dios.
1: Many people think they're going to see God in the air or something like that. I have seen him in these people, men and women, who have helped me along the way.

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2: The Lemon of Pink.
3: Candy DeWitt says her son Daniel was sensitive and shy as a kid.
4: But he always had like this inner strength. He wasn't one of those kids you had to teach right with from wrong, because he kind of knew it. That's just the way he was. And I don't know, everybody liked Daniel. There wasn't nothing not to like about him.
3: But at the end of high school, something shifted.
4: We first noticed that things were going on with Daniel at the end of senior year. You know, just all the typical signs of mental illness coming out, paranoia and some delusions and, you know, other things like that. By the end of summer, he had his first psychotic break and was hospitalized.
3: At the time, DeWitt and her husband had no experience with mental illness. She also says her son couldn't recognize that he was sick.
4: He would tell me a guy's after him is going to kill him because their delusions are real. And you can sit and say, you know, no, that's not true. Look, you can show them physically how it's not true. And they will look at you and they'll say, yes, it is true. You don't know. You don't understand.
3: There were times DeWitt felt she needed help. So she called the police for what's called a 5150. If you think a person suffering from mental illness might hurt themselves or other people, a 5150 allows officers to forcibly take that person to a hospital to get treated. They're kept there for up to 72 hours. DeWitt says it was always a traumatic experience.
4: It was horrible. And, you know, they slammed him with medications, and we had no idea what was happening.
3: Daniel was eventually diagnosed with paranoid schizophrenia, but that was just the beginning of a long battle to get him help.
4: He came home, and from there, it just, you know, he was rehospitalized time after time after time. I mean, he would try to stay on his medication for a while. He didn't quite understand it, didn't think there was anything wrong with him. It just never lasted, and no matter what we did, we could not keep him in treatment.
3: DeWitt was worried about what might happen. But she could never have imagined what actually did. In 2012, Daniel was charged with murder. DeWitt couldn't talk about the details for legal reasons, so it's unclear exactly what happened. But Daniel has been in a locked psychiatric facility ever since.
4: To love somebody for 18 years and to see that person when they were well, when they were happy, when they were in school, when they were quote-unquote normal, get ill and then be

0: it feels like they're thrown away by the system.
1: Candy DeWitt is confident her son's fate could have been avoided. So she created the Voices of the Mothers Project. It's an advocacy group looking for a new way to help loved ones who refuse treatment. Right now, all their efforts are going to support a pilot program that would enact a version of Laura's Law in Alameda County. The program centers on what they call assisted outpatient treatment, or AOT. It would let courts compel adults like Daniel DeWitt to get long-term outpatient care, the kind of treatment that could help them fully recover. Now, not everyone agrees that AOT is really assisted treatment. Opponents say the program uses force. But Candy DeWitt says, we already use force through 5150s, and she believes AOT would be a more compassionate and effective alternative.
2: In Alameda County, we 5150 more people per capita than any jurisdiction in the state.
1: That's Alex Briscoe. He runs Alameda County's Healthcare Services Agency. Back in February, the agency proposed AOT to the Board of Supervisors. Briscoe says it would only involve 5 people at first.
2: These are the very, very, very small number of people who are on the revolving door of EMS to psych emergency to inpatient to discharge to the park to back to EMS. I mean, these are folks who are being 5150 and coerced into care multiple times a month.
1: Under Alameda County's version of Laura's Law, these people would spend 1 day a week in court, where the judge would discuss their treatment plan with mental health professionals. Under the state law, if the participants don't comply with their treatment, they could be admitted to a hospital for an evaluation. Basically, a 5150. But Briscoe says Alameda County's pilot wouldn't include that. The emphasis is less on threatening consequences and more on connecting people to resources.
2: Knocking on their door and saying, hey, don't you want to come into care?
3: And they say no.
2: We'll say, are you sure? How are you feeling? Is it working for you?
1: And for those who keep saying no,
2: we'll send another outreach team out with consumers who know your experience, and we'll say, hey, I've been there.
1: Consumers are people who use mental health services.
2: You don't want to go on the ambulance again, do you? You don't want to be held for 72 hours against your will again, do you? Like, there's things that work. See? It worked for me. Can I come back tomorrow and ask you again?
4: I know that people want to be compassionate and caring and help people, but helping people that don't want to be helped can equally be horrendous.
1: Sally Zinman is against the AOT pilot program and Laura's Law as a whole. For her, it's personal. One day, back in the early 70s, she woke up and no longer knew who she was.
4: I knew who people thought I was, but didn't accept that my name was Sally Zinman or I had gone to this college, and I did not accept that as being me. And I thought everybody was lying.
1: She was living on the East Coast at the time, and her parents committed her to a private institution. It was more common and easier for families to do this back then.
4: Well, I was literally imprisoned. You know, I couldn't get out.
1: Zinman was in and out of institutions for years. She eventually got out and recovered on her own. But she says her experience with forced treatment wrecked her trust in the mental health system.
4: What I needed at the time when I broke with reality was to have control over my life and more control. And instead, what was happened was control was taken away from me. That's sort of the core of why I think outpatient commitment is wrong, is when people are disturbed and upset, they need to have some kind of involvement in their treatment, not have it taken away.
1: What happened to Zinman is less likely to happen today. In 1975, a Supreme Court ruling drastically limited forced psychiatric treatment, except for in extreme circumstances. And states were left to decide how to enact laws around this issue. That's what led California to Laura's Law. But for Zinman, this law is a step backwards.
4: It's not just about outpatient commitment. I mean, it's a much bigger fight. It's about the direction of the mental health system, and are we going to a voluntary system of comprehensive services for people? Are we going to keep doing the same old thing that is based on force?
1: Now, Zinman is a leading advocate for mental health consumer rights. She says what happened to Candy DeWitt's son doesn't represent the majority of people with mental illness, most aren't perpetrators of violence. And, Zinman says, we can't use that perception to take away people's civil rights.
5: Vote no. This is a dangerous precedent.
1: Other opponents of Laura's law were present at a recent Alameda County public hearing. People spoke for over 2 hours for and against the pilot program.
6: I can't describe to you the desperation of families like mine. The horror and helplessness.
7: You don't change force by calling it something else. Being court ordered is based on intimidation and threats.
6: One side of this debate will win and one of us will lose. But if we allow the division to continue between us, everyone is going to lose.
1: People on both sides of the debate agree on at least one thing. The current system isn't working. Alex Briscoe from the county's healthcare services agency, even he isn't sure the county's version of Laura's law will be successful. But he says,
2: I believe we have a, you know, this is my own personal position, but I believe that we have a moral and ethical obligation to see, to try.
1: Right now, what they're trying to do is find a middle ground. When Briscoe first proposed the pilot to the Board of Supervisors in February, they sent him and the agency back to the drawing board. They asked, can you achieve the goals of Laura's law without adopting it at all? The pilot program is still on the table, but the agency will bring other ideas to the Board of Supervisors when it reconvenes later this month. For Cross Currents, I'm Liz Mack.
8: A huge statue has bitten the dust in Kolkata, and almost no one is shedding any tears. Sports Today describes it.
9: It has stood tall in front of the iconic Salt Lake Stadium in Kolkata for several years. In front of the VIP gate is the sculpture of a headless torso with two balls on its feet and the Biswa Bangla ball on the top of the waist.
8: It is hard to describe. Two muscled, veiny legs in white soccer shorts, and on top of the shorts, instead of a torso, a big ball like a globe. The Bengali letter Bo standing in for Bisho Bangla, or Bengal and the world. And when a new government came to power in the state recently, ousting the old one, which had been here for 15 years, that statue was one of the first things to go. This is Sandeep Roy in Kolkata. The former chief minister of West Bengal, Mamata Banerjee, lamented, I feel very bad. That's natural. The statue was apparently her brainchild. She had designed the logo on it. She said sports fans loved to take selfies with it. But few sympathized. Her government had removed a long-standing public art project as well, overnight. Poruma, a sculpture showing a tribal woman inspired by folk art. It was by renowned artist Shanu Lahiri, who had died the year before. It had become such a landmark since it was installed in 1987. The area had become known as Poruma Island. But it had to make way for one of the Bisho Bangla globes. Now one might say, what goes around comes around. At that time, the artist Chitrabhanu Mojumdar had told the Times of India, in the U.S., minimalist sculptor Richard Serra's works have often courted controversy and led to public debate. Why can't that happen here? He was probably referring to the tilted arc affair. In 1981, Serra installed a 15-ton rusting steel slab that cut across Federal Plaza in Lower Manhattan. He didn't think public art had to necessarily beautify public space. He wanted to disrupt it instead. Many New Yorkers didn't agree. New York Times art critic Grace Gluck called it an awkward, bullying piece that may conceivably be the ugliest outdoor art in the city. Employees of the government offices around the plaza collected signatures demanding its removal. It led to a hearing and heated debates, as recounted in the documentary Tilted Arc. Some government officials panned it.
10: Abstract art is fine and dandy, but when the public puts its money up for it, I think it ought to have some say in the matter.
8: The jury voted to remove the sculpture. Serra sued, citing his right to free speech, but to no avail. The sculpture belonged to the government, not him.
11: Obviously, I hope the arc is removed and auctioned off if possible. There is no shame in admitting a $175,000 mistake.
8: One night, it was cut up and hauled away to a scrap metal yard. Sarah protested, but to no avail.
12: I can't live in a country that commissions my art, invites me to the White House, shakes my hand, and tears my work down.
8: And Sarah warned against valuing art via referendum.
12: You know, if you had a referendum between a slot machine and Beethoven, there'd be no Beethoven.
8: It all raises an interesting question about public art, whether in Kolkata or New York. What is the real purpose of public art? In India, most of the time, it's either about beautification or it's just a monument to patriotism. In fact, public art in India these days tends to believe bigger is always better. India has the world's tallest, second tallest, and third tallest sitting statues. Public art in general is not something born out of public discussion, input, and demand. The former government had promised to make Kolkata into London, and as part of that project, it had installed mini Big Ben clock towers all over the city. And as a gift for soccer lovers, a statue of football great Messi when he visited the city. Now the Messi statue is gone as well as part of the public art change sweeping the city. When the minister says the football statue was ugly, few disagreed. However, when a minister says it will be replaced by something more aesthetically pleasing, many are wary as they brace themselves for more giant statues, just playing a different political ball game.

This is the sound of Wikipedia being edited. It's a project made by Stephen Laporte and Mahmoud Hashemi. They wrote a program that turns every edit of a Wikipedia entry into a sound. Whenever someone adds information, you hear a bell. And when they delete something, you hear a string plucked. And the pitch reflects the size of the edits. The lower the note, the larger the edit. There are several edits every second on Wikipedia, thousands every hour. You can hear and see them all in real time at listen.hatnote.com.

0: The World According to Sound is made by Chris Hoff and Sam Harnett.
1: It was the perfect season in New Orleans, the time when the streets smell like jasmine at dusk and dawn, and the time when no matter where you walk in the French Quarter, there's a song lingering behind you and a song waiting to greet you. Radio producer and my good friend Joe Schreiner and I were in the French Quarter getting ready to record Fernando Lima.
2: I'm not like a depressed guy that goes to my house and sit in a piano and just ta-dun, ta-dun, and listen Beethoven 24 hours a day. No, I listen rock and Mardi Gras music. I go, I drink, and I party with my friends. I'm a normal person as everybody.
1: Modesty is one of the qualities that drew Joe and me to Fernando. We were also there to record his piano playing. Among the horns and dreamy jazz standards being covered in the French Quarter, Fernando is one of the few musicians who plays original music. His compositions, his compilations. Almost every day, Fernando lugs his keyboard, amp, pedals, stacks of CDs, tip bucket, cables, and other busker accoutrements to the corner of Toulouse and Charters.
2: The whole day here. I just get in the morning because I have to get a ride with my wife because I still don't have a way to drive. So I'm here in the morning.
1: No matter what the inconveniences, playing his music is a must for him, and it gives the ears of New Orleans some of Fernando.
2: Sometimes it can be like, especially Mardi Gras, that it's a really intense time, and I start playing this kind of intense music. It opens like a bubble in the middle of the crazy party, you know. Maybe people can rest a little bit in this craziness. Oh, I think I need some introspective moment right now, not just boobs and Mardi Gras.
1: That day, there was a pretty intense feeling in the air, and it began with a man backing his dusty red minivan over Fernando's gear.
3: Here's a can.
4: Here's the thing that allowed for
1: This man was also there to do his work on the street.
5: Hey, dude, on the rail, I ain't trying to be messy or nothing, but I work out here all the time.
6: I'm out here 24/7.
5: You don't pull the block this street, you go for to be on Royal or Bourbon, dude. We gotta put signs and we gotta work out here. You can't stop nothing out here. This for the city. I mean, you pay no rent for this here.
7: It's just your ass.
5: You call the police if you want. If you think I'm doing something wrong, I will.
1: He was there to put in a parking meter, which he did. The interesting part was that rather than mixing the cement with water, he put the parking meter in a small hole already drilled out. Then he dumped the cement powder in the hole, and then poured his orange Powerade over the top of the cement. Surprisingly, though, the meter stayed in place.
5: Boy, you think you're on the whole fresh water line?
1: In the midst of the meter man's speech, restaurant owners, a gallery owner, passerbys, and even the mule-drawn carriages were pulled into the narrative. Many of them know Fernando and wanted the meter man to pay the price for running over Fernando's gear. That's when trying to confront the meter man went to a place that radio actually can't go. But here's what we tried. You get the idea. So they ended up calling the police.
8: Is this your stuff? Is it damaged? Right now, this doesn't mean anything. But I'm just going to tell you that you're not supposed to set up in the street. Right? We tolerate it. We tolerate it. That doesn't mean it's legal. When Royal,
9: do you think they can set up somewhere else?
2: I might try. I don't know where, because now, like Jackson Square, I used to go there and play with two violin players a lot. And at some point, one of the two started complaining like, man, you know, this is our spot. And at some point, he just started threatening me like, I don't want to see you here anymore. So you think, all right, I know that I can't win this guy just talking, but cannot win a gun at some point, you know? Mm-hmm. Like, I just have one life. If I was a cat with seven lives, I would risk one. But I just have one.
1: He does only have one life, and it's a life that he wants to play out on the streets of New Orleans.
2: It is stressful sometimes. And at some point, I start working a restaurant because I was kind of tired of it. And, like, have to find a spot, I have to fight for a spot, and playing doesn't know how much you're going to get in a day. But 3 months in a restaurant, I realized that I was about to do that for months and months and months, and not able to study music, play music anymore. And the money even was that good. I used to be not a server, I used to be a busser and runner. I could, like, grow up and be a server, but I wouldn't be happy, you know, doing this. I would die inside, because after 3 months I was already dying inside. Like, what I'm doing is not what I want. I appreciate people that like to do that, but it's not me. I still prefer go to the street and deal with all this incredible things happening on the street.
1: And he did play again. When Joe and I returned an hour later, his gear was set up, his music was filling the sun-drenched streets of the quarter, and it was as if nothing had happened. In fact, the gallery owner, who vocally told the meter man that he hated parking meters, had ripped the parking meter from its still wet cement and thrown it into a nearby dumpster. And that's street economy.
10: Waterfowl are in decline, hunters are some of the first people to sound the alarm and fund the recovery. Jared Henson is a project manager with Ducks Unlimited, a nonprofit hunting and conservation group.
11: The North American model of conservation puts the bulk of the responsibility to fund conservation on hunters, because hunters in general are the consumptive users of those habitats, and they're just more willing to give money to that cause.
10: That money not only comes from hunting license sales, but also taxes on gear.
11: So guns, ammo, binoculars, all those sporting goods that you would use for hunting, a portion of that tax goes to the states, and they can then allocate that into conservation funding.
10: Financial support is just one way that hunters contribute to habitat management.
11: Waterfowl biologists and scientists have been leveraging hunters for data for almost 100 years now. The big thing now is avian influenza. Hunters are some of the first to see the impacts of that in the field, especially since the main vector for it is waterfowl. And so hunters really play a big role in disease monitoring.
10: Learn more about how hunters support wildlife conservation in Season 8 of Bring Birds Back, available in your favorite podcast app and on our website, birdnote.org. I'm Jazzy Johnson.

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4: Sound is so important. But here in our modern world, we've kind of forgotten that. But if we were to go to a quiet place and simply be alone in the silence of nature, that deep ability to listen occurs. And what do we hear? Yeah, what do we hear?
3: 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You're just listening.
5: I'm in the car with my parents. I drift away into the back seat as the car muffles out their words. But this is how I always hear them. They're speaking my family's dialect, Kamapangan, also known as breastfed language. My parents never fed it to me. My older sister Sarah was born in the Philippines, and they speak to her in Kamapangan. But I was born in America, and they speak to me in English. Why? Excuse number one.
6: You were about a year, and you don't really like talk. So I asked the doctor why. And she said, what language do you speak at home? And then she said, oh, probably she's confused. So
5: it's the doctor's fault. Here comes excuse number two.
7: If you speak in Tagalog and you never learn how to speak English when you go to school, it's very hard for you to adjust.
5: And lastly, excuse number three.
7: Probably you're not really interested in learning how to speak.
5: My mom says, I probably whined.
6: I don't need it.
5: So, it was my fault? But seriously, none of these excuses change the fact that I'm Filipino and I don't know my own language. I can't call the Philippines my home like the rest of my family. I do like my fatty roasted pig and a sugary iced halo-halo. And when I get off the plane in Manila, I love the smell, the way it fills my lungs. But then, we open the front gate of my family's home and they gather around my sister, talking, laughing, sharing stories of how they raised her until she was three. When they get to me, I feel like they don't know my name, and I don't know theirs.
6: You get frustrated, right?
5: Yeah.
6: Because you don't understand it. We were all laughing, and you just be in the middle of it, looking at us, right?
5: I'm a joke to them. Even my sister Sarah laughs.
8: I don't know, you don't find it funny? Because I find it funny? That's what I think.
5: Haha, yeah, okay. It's like being tickled after it's not fun anymore.
8: Okay.
5: So last year, I decided to learn the language, get some flip pride. Flip, short for Filipino.
9: Teaching myself Tagalog through this book called Teach Yourself Tagalog. All right.
5: My mom convinced me to learn a national language instead of their dialect because it's more practical. But she doesn't have faith in me and my shiny Tagalog CD and book.
6: Do you open it and read it?
9: I don't have time to.
6: Oh, see? Oh. If you want to learn, you just read or you watch the Filipino channel.
9: But I don't understand you.
6: Well, you will learn.
7: Sometimes when we see other parents when their children speak Filipino, something like that. We're just a little bit envious that our children, they cannot do that.
5: I feel like a huge letdown.
10: Hello?
5: That's when I call my cousin in California to rant. How do you feel about Filipino Americans who always say Filipino pride, flip pride, Pinoy pride? How do you feel about that?
10: That's their problem. What are we proud of? Corruption?
5: Ace grew up hating his Filipino-ness.
10: They have a lack of being able to cultivate their minds, mainly only viewing inane television programs. I don't know any successful Filipino business owners. I don't know. From personal experience, I've known many criminals.
5: So, Ace, for someone like me who feels disconnected from the Filipino culture, what advice can you give me?
10: Remain that way.
5: Dot, dot, dot. This is when I should shove him and say, don't be like that. There's a lot to be proud of, but I can't. I don't know enough. So Ace, I have to go now.
10: Okay.
5: We're like loud Americans with cheeseburgers in our hands.
10: Talk to you later.
5: Bye.
11: Hi.
5: Professor Agnes Magdoto teaches Tagalog at NYU. She says that most of the people she teaches are Filipino Americans, like me.
12: Why Tagalog? Why Filipino language? It's basically to be able to reconnect with my roots.
5: But she also says it takes more than language to reconnect.
12: I think identity is not defined by the language you speak.
9: When I was talking to my cousin, he actually brought up a conflict in me, thinking that I'm not really that proud of being a Filipino. And just meeting you and you telling me about your classes, and it just made it seem like maybe I can do this, and maybe I can tell him to be a little bit more proud and think about it.
12: You know what's great? Your cousin pushed you. He challenged you. There's so many uncomfortable things happening in our head, but it's okay.
9: Other than learning the language, what else do you recommend that I should do?
12: Enrich that learning. What else is there in history? What else is there in terms of your own family history?
5: The only time my parents talk to me about their lives is when I see a spider and I freak out. They laugh at me and say, "We used to play with spiders. Why are you so scared?" I don't really ask about their lives. Can you share some stories about your childhood?
7: When I was growing up, in the Philippines especially, you have many friends.
5: I finally got off my scaredy butt, and when I did, my dad talked about family and respect and how that runs in my blood.
7: You're part of it.
5: But he also told me about his hard times, something I've always wanted to listen to.
7: Sometimes to provide food, clothes, things was difficult for us because we were 9 children, so we always wear the same clothes. Wear it, clean it. So I just tried to sacrifice.
9: Why didn't you teach us the value of sacrificing?
7: Why should we? You know, because we know the feeling to sacrifice. It's very, very hard. We don't want you to feel that too.
5: I asked my dad if all of this was the reason why they never spoke to me in their language. Honestly, I wanted him to say they faced hard times, moved on to America, dusted off the webs, and just put me on the English track. Then I'd understand. But he said that he wasn't turning away from his past, just thought I didn't need his culture.
7: We're not in the Philippines. You'll get frustrated if we push you to speak Tagalog in America. And we're very proud of you that you could speak English very well.
9: Because I'm American.
7: Because you're in America.
5: My sister Sarah knows English and Kamapangan. But my parents say Sarah had a hard time making friends when she came here at 3 and only knew Filipino.
8: When I'm here, I feel very Filipino. But if I go back there, to the Philippines, I'm American. It's this very in the middle type thing. You get stuck in the middle. That's where I am.
5: I guess I can see why my parents didn't want to make me Filipino. They wanted to give me a place to fit in. Okay, I fit in.
9: So right now I'm gonna re-begin how to understand and read words.
5: Maybe my dad was right. I don't need his culture. but I want it.
9: So let's be in a chapter one.
5: For WNYC, I'm rookie reporter Andrea Lee Torres.
13: In the mid-1800s, Ferdinand Zeppelin, the man whose last name became a word for airship, was a teenager. The Wright brothers had not even been born, and this commentary appeared in the newspaper, the Philadelphia Bulletin.
14: Every man of sense is, or ought to be, aware of the impossibility of steering a balloon or any other aerial machine. Yet it seems there has been found, in New York, a fellow who was knave or fool enough to advertise a flying machine.
13: The man behind this flying machine was named Rufus Porter. His formal schooling ended when he was only 12. But during his life, he invented over 100 ingenious, useful mechanical things. Yet today, Porter has no grand monuments or elementary schools named after him. Just a small museum in his childhood hometown of Bridgeton, Maine.
15: So this is the museum.
16: So I'm in the Rufus Porter Museum in Bridgeton, and there's no one here except for me and Samantha.
17: My name is Samantha Scarf, and I am the associate director at the Rufus Porter Museum.
13: Samantha agreed to give me a private tour in April because the museum is closed in the winter. It's mostly devoted to Porter's life as a folk artist. He painted indoor murals with scenes of coastline, trees, and rural life.
15: We have a smaller mural in here. Now, this was
13: Samantha is among a small, dedicated group of Rufus Porter enthusiasts who think he deserves broader recognition.
17: He only painted for about 20 years. He spent a lot more of his life as a scientist and inventor than an artist. He was a brilliant man, ahead of his time, but he's so unknown. You know, a lot of people, unless they stumble upon the museum, they're not going to know about him.
13: So how is it that Porter didn't end up among the great American inventors?
18: That's a good question, and I think it's because Rufus was not a self-promoter. He was, in fact, a terrible businessman.
13: Samantha suggested I call this man, Roy Knuckles. He's extensively researched Porter's life, and he gives talks at the museum.
18: Many inventors will go into production, gain some fame and maybe fortune for that. But Rufus never did that. He would invent something, come up with an idea, and then move on to something else. He never made any money from any of them.
13: Probably the best example of this is one of Porter's early inventions.
18: In 1826, Rufus Porter actually designed and had built a repeating rifle that incorporated a revolving cylinder. Rufus Porter sold that design to Samuel Colt for $100.
13: As in the man who made a fortune manufacturing the Colt revolver, the gun that won the West.
18: You know, a lot of people, as far as science and mechanics are involved, are touched by Rufus Porter, and they don't even know it, because Rufus Porter was the founder and original publisher of Scientific American magazine.
13: Porter sold Scientific American after only 10 months for $800. Today, it is the oldest continually published magazine in the United States. And then, there's the one big idea that Porter pursued for most of his life.
18: He wanted aviation to be practical, so he began pursuing a dream of powered flight. He called this his aeroport or aerial locomotive.
13: Porter published his first design for a hydrogen airship in 1834. It looked like what we today would think of as a blimp. He built working models and gave demonstrations in Boston, Washington, and New York. People came, paid admission even, to see if his 22-foot cigar-shaped flying machine would actually fly. Newspapers that had made fun of him changed their tune.
14: Mr. Porter's flying machine did all that it promised on Wednesday evening. It rose above the audience and went round the hall, and it satisfied some of its greatest opponents that it could navigate the air.
13: Porter was looking for investors to build a giant version of the airship to carry passengers. He published a pamphlet detailing the design and showed his math on buoyancy, weight, and cost of construction. He even thought about safety, proposing that each passenger on the airship have a parachute in case of emergency. So Samantha Scarf.
17: I mean, Porter was talking about not just flight, but commercial flight, selling tickets to people to fly, way before it happened.
13: It was indeed an idea ahead of its time. Here's Roy again.
18: He proposed that his aeroport be 800 feet long. In 1849, he proposed being able to fly from New York to California in 3 days. One of the things in his favor, he was able to use the gold rush as a marketing mechanism.
13: The gold rush. Land and sea routes to California took months and were risky and dangerous. A three-day flight seemed far-fetched, but enticing. Porter sold advance tickets for the first trip on his yet-to-be-built aeroport.
18: He got some takers and in 1849 began building in Hoboken, New Jersey.
13: Porter got well along in the construction, but in 1850, natural disaster struck. A tornado destroyed the almost finished airship. It took Porter 2 years to raise enough money to try again. That attempt was even unluckier. They encountered problems with the materials. Vandals slashed the airship balloon, and another storm damaged it when it was nearing completion. It was the closest Porter ever got to engine-powered flight. But he never gave up his dream. Here's Samantha.
17: He was talking about it well into the end of his life. I found articles from 1865, talking about a three-day flight to Europe. I'm going to do it. It's going to happen. And it never did for him, unfortunately.
13: The man who is in the history books for the first engine-powered flight is the Frenchman Henri Giffard. Giffard made his flight in 1852. 2 years after the unlucky tornado ruined Porter's chance. Giffard's airship was a very similar design, but he was independently wealthy, and he didn't have to worry about raising money for the attempt. He was awarded the French Legion of Honor, and today, he is one of 72 names inscribed on the Eiffel Tower in Paris. Porter's story shows how much of history, who we remember and who we don't, depends on chance. Usually, we only really remember the people who succeed. But what about the people like Porter who fail?
17: Yes, they do need to be remembered because they left an impact, whether they're, machine worked or not.
13: Breakthroughs never happen on their own without all the failures that come first.
18: He's an unsung hero. Somebody who contributed that much. I think he deserves a huge amount of recognition and, if I could help do that, he'll never know, but I'll know.
13: Rufus Porter's advocates are working to get him and his inventions that recognition.
17: We're working to get Porter inducted into the Inventors Hall of Fame.
13: With a little luck, the luck that eluded Porter during his lifetime, they might succeed. For Salt Radio, I'm Casey Herman.

0: It's a house on a ridge. The valleys and hills stretch before me, green and undulating. Something falls on my head. It's a pod from a cotton tree. I look up and see a giant Malabar squirrel staring at me inquisitively. Behind me is a villa. It's called Isla's Ridge. And Isla is Isla Van Dam, better known as Lulu Van Dam, a Belgian woman living in the hills of Tamil Nadu in South India.
1: I came to India to retire in 99. It doesn't work. Not at all. What a stupid idea I had. What a stupid idea.
0: Instead, she found 16 acres that had once been used to grow coffee and pepper, but had been abandoned to monkeys, squirrels, and wild Indian bison. And she built herself an English-style bungalow and a homestay. This is Sandeep Roy at Isla's Ridge. But the real story here isn't the bungalow, beautiful as it is. It's the woman who built it. Lulu Van Dam is often on the covers of magazines about design and decor. The art she's collected, her own elegantly casual sense of fashion, shirt and slacks, the beautiful bungalow open to the hills. A fairy tale life almost, but Lulu says, not quite.
1: You have to fight for things. It's not, you know, people say I'm lucky. I said, I think I've worked a lot on this.
0: She was born in India, still under British rule. Her Belgian father had a business making picture frames. She says she grew up wild.
1: So I lived like a monkey. I was a jungly, didn't go to any schooling till I was 9. I had a little tree house.
0: She was sent to England to go to boarding school, to be civilized in a way.
1: Hated study. After eight years at that boarding school, I was finally chucked out. Because I had a little radio this size. You're not allowed radio.
0: She ended up in Brussels and opened a shop called Santosh.
1: And it became quite an iconic shop, selling Indian clothes are very wearable by Europeans.
0: Long before it had become popular, Lulu Van Dam was marketing India to the West.
1: I think I've always been going against the tide because, you know, to sell Indian-based fashion in Belgium, which is the most difficult country in the world to sell to women, very classical.
0: She was part of the young and fashionable chic set in Belgium, but while others partied all night, she marched to a different drummer.
1: They called me the La Grande Dame. 11 o'clock. Okay, friends, I'm going to bed. Goodbye. 11 o'clock, I used to sleep, get up at 6, go fishing, come back, everybody's still sleeping at 12, have my breakfast, live my life.
0: Eventually, the tide brought her back to India. She opened a cafe on a beach in Goa and somehow ended up building herself a house, but then discovered it didn't have the right permits.
1: So I demolished my own house, then sold the land afterwards for a good price.
0: Now she lives in her house on the hills, filled with the art she has collected all her life, some valuable, some not so much. A Magritte lithograph on the wall, a miniature, a large Ganesha, a crystal chandelier, a little copper shoe.
1: There's nothing expensive. There's nothing expensive, no? It's all secondhand.
0: But she says, though she loves things of beauty, she doesn't really collect anymore.
1: I have been a collector, and that has a bit stopped. I'm just happy with what I have. And I'm more interested in gardening and learning about birds.
0: She wants to go against the tide, as she has done all her life.
1: Also, it's going a bit against this life we're living now, which is all about consuming. We are pushed to consume, to buy, to eat.
0: Instead, she sits on her bed, never locks the doors of the bedroom, which open onto the hills, and relishes the simple joys of life.
1: What gives the most joy? I think the fact that I am alone. I do not count on anybody. I think I was made to live alone.
0: As always, swimming against the tide in style.

0: tea.
1: I'd love a cup of tea.
0: And a nice piece of...
1: This is Sandeep Roy in the Palani Hills.
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0: Across the world, some 800 million people live within 60 miles of a volcano. If I were them, I would definitely want something like a volcano forecast, for scientists to study my volcano and tell me when it's about to erupt. But as it turns out, forecasting an eruption is more of an educated guess than a science. Why is that, and what is holding volcanologists back? Welcome to the Quanta Podcast. I'm Hannah Waters, an editor at Quanta Magazine. With a few exceptions, volcanoes are unpredictable. Surprisingly few are actively or intensively monitored. That means that scientists can't make the kinds of predictions about volcanic activity that we might take for granted in our daily weather report, like when an eruption will happen, what kind of eruption it might be, or how the eruption will evolve over time. But with more study and the development of a universal theory of the physics of volcanoes, such forecasts may be possible in the future. To learn more about this, we've invited Robin George Andrews onto the show. Robin is a professionally trained volcanologist who now writes a lot about volcanoes, including the recent Quanta story, "Will we ever be able to forecast volcanic eruptions like weather?" Robin, welcome to the show.
1: Hey, thanks for having me.
0: So what's the big idea of the story that you worked on?
1: Yeah, so it's a really fascinating idea that's been with me ever since I was an undergrad at university and maybe even before that. And it's that, can we forecast volcanic eruptions in the way we forecast the weather? Now, a lot of people might complain that weather forecasts are often inaccurate and things like that, but they're more accurate than people give credit for. And it's a hard thing to do. And this is with stuff like the atmosphere you can measure all the time. So can we say, for example, that next week, Volcano X has an 80% chance of erupting in this way? I mean, that's the big ambition, really. And it's a tough ask, I think.
0: Why is it a tough ask?
1: For one thing, magma mostly spends its time underground, which doesn't mean we can't study it. You can indirectly study it, but no one can directly see what's going on there. You can't just go 10 miles underground and take a sample of it, at least not yet. Whereas the weather and the atmosphere is something, even though it's very complicated, you can see these fluids moving about all the time. So just getting at the stuff that you want to forecast is difficult. But also, volcanoes, they may abide by the same law of physics, but as someone once told me, they're a bit like cats. They're all idiosyncratic in their own ways. No two are alike. They all have similar things in common, but you can't just take what you learn at one volcano and apply it to another. And the third thing, I guess, is they're surprisingly sneaky. There is no clear red alert. This is what a volcano is going to do before it erupts. Some stay quiet for centuries and suddenly explode, and some are noisy all the time and then ramp up their activity. So they are quite tricky beasts. They're very mercurial things.
0: So these tricky beasts, they must have some things in common with each other. So what kind of the fundamental properties of a volcano?
1: So a volcano is the Earth's way, or any planet's way really, of letting off steam. There's a lot of hot stuff in the middle of the planet, to put it crudely. I mean, there's radioactive matter that decays and melts things with its heat, and there's the heat left over from the planet's fiery formation. All that heat's got to go somewhere, and that generally takes place in the form of magma, which is molten rock underground, and eventually that's got to erupt to the surface. And there's kind of two ways you do that. You either do it in that Hawaiian oozy lava flowy kind of way, or you basically blow something up and it comes out as ash and pumice and rock and all lots of nasty things you don't want on your head, basically. And sometimes volcanoes can transition between the two. But yeah, volcanoes are like the exhaust ports of the planet. So it's good to know when they're going to explode, I think.
0: So does every volcano have a magma pocket under it?
1: Yeah, I mean, there are some that might just have weird tendrils that come up from depth, where it's not like one single body of magma is just sitting there. And there's increasing evidence that loads of volcanoes have nests of magma chambers, or they have labyrinths of magma swirling in and out. So it's not really like that textbook image that we're all lied to about. It's really complicated. I mean, some even think that magma chambers aren't even one big whole cavernous thing. It's more like a sponge where you have lots of pores in between where the liquid moves, and then like matrices of crystals and all wild other stuff. But no one's ever seen a magma chamber in real life. So everyone's just trying to interpret the data. So they are complicated, weird things.
0: Yeah, I can't believe we've never seen one in real life. How far deep are they? And what's the closest we can get to seeing one?
1: Well, sometimes they're just a mile or two beneath the surface, which is obviously a little concerning. And sometimes they're 10, 20 miles down. The closest we've ever got to seeing one was when geothermal drillers in Iceland accidentally punctured a magma chamber, which disappointingly did not cause magma to just run up and squirt out of the side. It just sort of melted the drill bit and seized it up. But they are building a rather special laboratory there now to try and actually directly see a magma chamber in real time. I don't know how they're going to do that, but good luck to them.
0: They chose that place because that was where this was accidentally drilled into?
1: Yeah. It's like, oh, we've accidentally found a magma chamber. We might as well do something with it.
0: I love that. So now that we've talked about what we know about the magma, how about when it comes to the surface, what causes an eruption? Are there lots of different things that can cause an eruption, or is it pretty predictable?
1: It's all about pressure, really, and everything in the universe wants to equilibrate and have an even keel. You know, if something's warm or high-pressured in one thing, it wants to go where it's cold and low-pressured. And magma's the same, really. Some magma is just happy, just chilling. It's just very hot rock that is kind of buoyant, but the rock around it is way too tough and it's stuck in its prison forever until it cools down. But if that magma gets hotter, or you inject some gas into it, or say there's a big earthquake and it cracks through the roof of that chamber, well, then there's going to be a prison break, basically. And whether that magma comes out explosively or very, very calmly really depends on, is the magma sticky or is it really runny? Can it trap the gas in there and build up the pressure? How much of the magma gets hotter, or you inject some gas into it, or say there's a big earthquake and it cracks through the roof of that chamber, well, then there's going to be a prison break, basically. And whether that magma comes out explosively or very, very calmly,

0: explosive stuff, wanting to get to a low pressure environment, which unfortunately is where the humans live.
1: Yeah, and it seems really hard if you want to predict a volcano, if you just say they're all different, they have nothing in common, all the eruptions happen in different ways. How could you possibly predict one?
0: There are some signs already that scientists can forecast eruptions, sort of thing. The distinguishing word forecasting kind of means already a bit like weather, really. No one will say, for example, with 100% certainty that 2 days from now there will be a thunderstorm at exactly 3 p.m. with this amount of rain. It's just too precise for too chaotic a system. But forecasting is where you give odds of things and where things seem more or less likely. And there are a few telltale signs. If you monitor a volcano well enough and you know what its normal symphony of earthquakes and convulsions sound like. So earthquakes, when basically rock breaks, and you can get them in a variety of ways. And one way you get them is magma is forcing its way through the crust. So that causes a very specific kind of earthquake. So like, magma is on the move somewhere. The ground changes shape. It might not change shape in a way that's immediately noticeable to us, but satellites and GPS instruments can pick up on millimeters of movement, which can show you where magma is draining away from, where it's going. Magma also tends to have a lot of indigestion, so it burps out gases that are quite noxious when it gets closer to the surface, and scientists know which gases should come out at which pressures, so which depths. So you can combine all this information into trying to forecast when eruptions are happening. And some volcanoes that erupt quite frequently, like those in Iceland, in the Western Peninsula, and like Kilauea in Hawaii, for example. There's one called Stromboli in Italy. If they erupt frequently enough, scientists eventually get enough data to say, well, we don't know why this is happening, but we just know that when the dashboard lights up with these two or three things, there's much more likely to be an eruption in the coming days or even hours, actually. So for certain volcanoes, volcanologists are quite good at predicting at least when an eruption is going to happen and kind of what type.
1: Basically, you have to learn volcano by volcano, what those specific factors are.
0: Exactly. Yeah.
1: Yeah, that does make it very complicated. Does the kind of remote monitoring that you brought up, does that make it easier to forecast? Does it make it more likely that you'll be able to develop predictions for other volcanoes? Or what is standing in the way, maybe, is the question.
0: The remote sensing stuff has really helped because it means that even for volcanoes where, for example, they aren't that well monitored, you can do things like measure ground deformation from space and see what's moving. And you often get that much quicker than the GPS things on the ground, which also can be eaten up by lava, which obviously isn't helpful. Really what's standing in the way is just how each volcano is so complicated, and what you actually want to know is all underground. It's all buried treasure we can't really get to. You can look at things after the fact. I've seen volcanologists literally fish lava out of rivers of lava, sometimes with fishing poles, which I don't think is the standard procedure, but anyway, it's normally a shovel. And they use the geochemistry of that lava and see how it's changing over time to be like, well, now we can go back and retroactively say those sensor data that we had can be matched up to this change in chemistry. So that might explain why, like, oh, it suddenly got really gassy, or it really got hot, or it evolved in something else. But it doesn't really help if you want to forecast anything. That just shows you what happened in the past. So what's standing in the way? It's the inability for scientists to really understand like the physics of what's going on down there. And I don't know about you, but trying to come up with a simulated magma chamber in a lab on a real scale is the sort of stuff that I think only supervillains can do. So it's tricky to even replicate these pressures and temperatures in a lab.
1: Based on your expertise in volcanoes, do you think there is a shared subsurface geophysics that we could use to model and predict volcanoes? Or do you think each one does need to be studied independently?
0: I mean, this is a huge source of contention and debate because there aren't even that many volcanoes that are well studied. I think people think, oh, we've got stuff all over our volcanoes and monitor them all equally. And we know, and it's actually not true. It's good stuff, but it's piecemeal. So I mean, fundamentally, it feels like there has to be. And researchers I speak to, I think everyone says that there must be. If you think about planetary science and things like that, or the science of stars, each star is different, but there's still some broad things that can be used to work out. Is this star going to explode in this way? Is it going to form a black hole? There are limits to things, even with really chaotic systems. And like the fact that we've come such a long way from the idea, not even a century ago, that weather could be numerically predicted and forecast kind of thing. And back then, people were like, that seems crazy. It's impossible. How would you model every cloud and every drop of ocean water and things like that? But that's not even how it works. It's just scientists have found a way to get pockets of information, model those and apply them to larger models. And

0: without knowing where every atom is ever, we're pretty good at forecasting the weather. Certainly within a week, it's very rare that something is completely off. So there must be some underlying physics to volcanic eruptions, especially ones involving pressure and heat. And there are equations that lava flows in this way and it will stop here. And this pyroclastic flow, which is those big Vesuvian columns of ash and dust, we know roughly where those are going to stop and how long they go for. So I think there must be underlying physics. It's just really hard to study it when it's miles underground. The ground is in the way. It's quite annoying.
1: Are there research projects underway that could help access and collect data underground that way, to collect the kind of data we would need to forecast volcanoes?
0: Yeah, so there are a few, actually. There's a group led by the University of Bristol and the University of East Anglia. What they're doing is they're slathering volcanoes in instruments, loads and loads of seismometers and loads of things that measure gas changes and things like that. And instead of just trying to find signs leading up to eruption, they're trying to record every little twitch and cough and convulsion and movement that the volcanoes do. And these are very active volcanoes. And then what they're going to do, instead of saying, well, there's an eruption now and it is this signal that matches it, they're trying to find causative links rather than just there's a correlation. And to do that, they're actually turning to artificial intelligence. I mean, it's very good at pattern recognition and it's very good at recognizing very small seismic signals and earthquakes that, for example, humans will often miss. It's much more efficient at doing this. I mean, this has been comprehensively proven with earthquakes, tectonic kind of earthquakes around the world. It's been used on volcanoes before, and it reveals whole subterranean networks that people just wouldn't be able to piece together, maybe after decades of trying to individually tie these things together. And they're hoping that by just continuously studying these volcanoes, not just near when they're erupting, but at all times very sensitively and using this machine learning, they'll be able to basically tease the physics out of that, something they can test. They can use computer simulations and some laboratory studies as well to ground this in truth or give it more verisimilitude, just like we know at this temperature this thing melts, we know at this pressure this thing explodes. So it's an ongoing process, but that's a really promising endeavor, really. And honestly, everyone always brings up artificial intelligence at this point. No one's saying it's a silver bullet. No one's saying it's going to just magically solve the case, but it just does what very good scientists do to recognize patterns a lot quicker. And that will allow scientists to get on with the even more complicated work of how do we get physical equations out of this and how do we test them? So that's one of the big efforts for sure.
1: Yeah, I think about some of these artificial intelligence approaches, especially in science. You have these vast data sets that it would take 10 PhDs to process all the data. You know, a computer can do it in a lot less time and a lot better. Those seem to be like the really best applications right now.
0: Yeah, for sure.
1: Where the researchers are collecting all of this data, are they picking specific volcanoes that you know of?
0: These ones are the ones around the Caribbean. There's a real human need for these. I mean, these volcanoes are not only dangerous to people and quite active, but they also change eruption styles. One of them, for example, starts by producing a really thick and gloopy lava flow that just kind of oozes incongruously out of its summit. And then suddenly it tips over into an explosive eruption. So that transition between oozy style lava and then a big explosion will be really important to try and work out what triggers that. And at least in that sense, some of the lava at that point is on the surface, so they can actually see it and detect it and sample it a bit better. So that's why they're choosing those volcanoes. But it's easy to make the case for the human side, because most people live on, not on the slopes of the volcano, they live on the coast, and they will have to evacuate every time one of these erupts, and whole towns have been buried by these volcanoes. So it makes sense to fund that kind of work.
1: Yeah. Are there any that you wish you could apply tons of sensors to? Any favorite volcanoes?
0: Someone asked me this the other day. I do have favorite volcanoes for very different reasons. Ones that are like mysterious and we really need to study a bit more. There's a bunch in places like Indonesia and the Philippines that are reasonably well studied, but are so dangerous because they're really densely populated countries and they would really benefit from, okay, what's going on? Can we really at least forecast when they're about to erupt? Can we get the physics of those weird volcanoes out there? There's also one called Campi Flegre in Italy. It's sometimes called a super volcano. It's not all that label. It's kind of random. It's basically a giant cauldron that makes Vesuvius, which is infamous, obviously, for burying Pompeii a few thousand years ago. It makes Vesuvius look like a pipsqueak. And this volcano randomly inflates and deflates quite unnervingly. And it has had huge eruptions in the past, and no one's quite sure what's going on, but the city of Naples, which is home to 2-3 million people, right in it, essentially on the edge of it, I don't know if you've been to Naples. That city is not getting evacuated in a speedy way. And no one really sure what's going on with the inflation and deflation. It's just very unnerving. So that would be great to learn more about. That one's weird. It's weird and spooky.
1: Yeah, and with Vesuvius and Herculaneum nearby, people living in the shadow of eruption there, you think they'd have a bit of a historical warning.
0: They definitely do, but it's also, they've got an attitude of, well, what are we going to do about this?
1: Totally.
0: Yeah, need more science, I think.
1: So overall, after thinking about this question for a long time and throughout your reporting, do you think that one day volcano forecasting will be possible?
0: I think so. It would just take a huge effort. I think one of the researchers, Donna Roman, who works at the Carnegie in Washington, she says you have to be optimistic because what's the point otherwise? I mean, how do you think people thought about the weather all those years ago? But it'll require a huge amount of resources. And the dream basically is to study so many volcanoes over such a range that you come up with like archetypes. So you're like, this is the sort of Hawaiian style volcano. This is Mount St. Helens style volcano. And once you have all the underlying physics equations, you just apply it to another volcano. You add some of the like, what's it behaving like now? And then the no doubt artificial intelligence power programs will go, okay, here's a forecast. And every time there's an eruption, you can refine it. So I think it's totally possible. The only fear I have is it's not a technological or scientific barrier that will stop getting to that point. It's that human beings are more reactive than proactive. And often we address problems, even if we're acutely aware of them, only after a disaster has happened. So I'm a bit worried about that, but I just feel like it's still inevitable, whether it's an optimistic way or a pessimistic way, that one day someone will have an app and they'll be living near a volcano and they'll find out next week there's a 70% chance of lava flows down its west summit and millions of people will be safer off as a result. So I think so. You've got to look on the bright side.
1: Well, thank you for this fascinating conversation, Robin. At the end of each episode, we like to ask our guests for a recommendation for our listeners. What do you have for us today?
0: So I went to a talk recently at the Royal Institution in London, and the science writer Joe Marchant was giving a talk on her book, In Search of Now, The Science of the Present Moment. I haven't read the book yet, but just based on the talk, it's just a really interesting way using cosmology and psychology about how the word now doesn't mean anything what we think it is. And the fact that what one person experiences as now is very different to someone else and to different animals. And it sounds fascinating. I bet the book is amazing. The talk was really good. I was unprepared for how much of my mind would be broken by it in a good way.
1: Awesome. Robin, thank you so much for being on the show.
0: Thanks for having me, Anna. It's good to chat.
1: Also on Quanta this week, you can read about a liquid that can crack like a solid and an essay about whether cells and other life forms, including us, have agency. We're going to leave you with the sound of a volcano that doesn't need much predicting. It has been erupting nearly continuously, as in several times an hour, for hundreds of years. It's called Mount Yasur, and it's on Tanna Island in Vanuatu. It's sometimes called the Lighthouse of the Pacific because of its incessant red glow.

0: 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We'd love to hear from you. 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I'm Hannah Waters, a senior editor at Quanta. 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The production team is Ali Budner, Deborah J. Balthazar, Genevieve Sponsler, and Tommy Bazarian. The executive producer of PRX Productions is Jocelyn Gonzalez. From Quanta Magazine, Simon France, Samir Patel, and myself provide editorial guidance with support from Samuel Velasco, Simone Barr, and Michael Canyon-Golo. 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
1: This is Bird Note. Rosalie Barrow Edge famously said, "The time to protect a species is while it is still common." She was one of the 20th century's most outspoken advocates for birds and the creator of the world's first refuge for raptors. In the U.S., birds of prey were once fair game for farmers and sport hunters who believed that raptors were a threat to livestock. In 1929, Pennsylvania was one of several states that offered a cash reward for every goshawk killed. That drew bounty hunters to the Appalachian Mountains, where migrating eagles, falcons, and hawks died by the thousands. When Rosalie learned of the slaughter, she spearheaded a campaign to lease and later buy a ridgeline hunting ground that locals called Hawk Mountain. In 1934, newly hired game wardens made certain that raptors were no longer hunted for sport, but counted for science. Today, Hawk Mountain Sanctuary attracts hundreds of researchers and volunteers who work to ensure that birds of prey remain a common sight. For Bird Note, I'm Ariana Rimmel. This episode is dedicated to the memory of Nancy Nordhoff, whose legacy of tenacious support for environmental conservation and opportunities for women will last for generations to come.
2: 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He works on shows with names like What Do You Know and Wisconsin Life, good old public radio fare. But this time, he's using sound to take us somewhere new, into the swirling hurricane of his own mind.

0: When you hear someone say bipolar disorder, what comes to mind? What do you think of? Those comedy, tragedy, drama masks, or eccentric musicians who famously fell? Maybe you've heard the term but don't really know what it means. Unlike Jimi Hendrix, most people with bipolar disorder are not open about it, and there are a lot of us. It's been estimated that 5.7 million Americans are bipolar. That's 2% of the population, including myself, living mostly in the dark. Unlike a disease of the body, a sickness of the mind fundamentally changes who you are. It messes with your programming like a virus in a computer. Bipolar disorder is especially devastating because of the way it tears you back and forth between invincibility and hopelessness. Even when you find the courage to seek help, doctors can't see the problem the way they can see bacteria or a broken bone. There are classic symptoms, but they're not always present, and to be properly treated, you have to be able to explain what's going on in your head, and at times, that can be impossible. Sometimes I imagine how much easier my life would be if I could just send my doctor into my head like in Fantastic Voyage. He could see what it's like firsthand and know how best to help me. If that was a new experimental program, I'd be the first to volunteer. Command, this is ProScion.
1: Roger.
0: The neural transmitter is online. We are green and go in 5, 4, 3, 2.

0: Looks like I made it. Time to get plugged in and see what's really going on here.
1: I'm gonna write a book about a
2: cardinal.
1: I'm gonna write a book about a cardinal. It's gonna be a red cardinal. No. A green cardinal. Sounds like a superhero.
3: He should live in a city because of a
1: green cardinal.
3: Are they looking at you? Are they looking?
1: I don't know.
3: Nobody likes you.
1: Everyone hates you. You're pathetic.
3: You're nothing.
1: I'm worthless.
3: He
1: should live in a city because
0: I had no idea.
1: I had no idea.
4: More than altering your mood, bipolar disorder alters your story. It fundamentally changes who you think you are, which takes us into the realm of philosophy. Some might argue that who we are is a myth, in the original Greek sense of the word. Perhaps all we are is a combination of the stories we tell ourselves. If you're funny or charming or talented, it might be because that's written into your story. You are you because that's what you've told yourself over and over again. Since we are here in my mind, we're looking at my experiences, and these are different for everyone, but there are some major things we all share. As the name suggests, bipolar disorder has two main phases. One with ultra highs called mania, and then the depression that is complete and crushing. These can be separated by long periods of a kind of gray emotional limbo. It goes way beyond extremes of mood, though. I am almost two distinct people. Not quite Jekyll and Hyde, but not that far off either. Imagine your atoms are tiny metal spheres held together by an electromagnet. For me, mania is like having that magnet at full power. There is no fear or uncertainty. I'm funny and charming and great at my job because I know I'm amazing at it. Ideas for stories or essays or musical projects flow out of me day and night. I am a rock star. On the reverse, when I start to fall, it's like someone powers that magnet down. Sometimes slowly, sometimes not. Little bits of me start falling away until there's nothing left. All that confidence is gone, but even worse than that, I can't even imagine how I ever had it in the first place. I feel worthless and hopeless and terrified that everyone will find out who I really am. That's what I mean when I say I am two people. As bad as depression is, the mania can actually be much worse. I said before that when I'm there, I feel like anything is possible, but that can be very, very bad because, of course, everything is not possible. Doctors call this symptom extreme optimism, which always makes me think of monster trucks, but in reality, it's more like a race where the finish line is just past the edge of a cliff. Everybody's lined up, and we're just waiting on the bell. Oh, they are out of the gate. Unattainable plans is ahead, but reckless spending is closing fast. Inappropriate humor making a move from the outside, but is overtaken by decide to quit your job. Divorced and homeless is way back. Now reckless spending is pushing ahead. Decide to quit your job and unattainable plans are close together. Reckless spending is trying to get through on the inside. This is a very close race, people. Very close. Wait, yes. Yes, it is. Divorced and homeless has found her speed. Unbelievable. Moving past inappropriate humor and now around reckless spending. Finds the hole around decide to quit your job. Divorced and homeless and unattainable plans are out front and neck and neck. Coming up on the finish now. It's, oh my God, it's divorced and homeless by a nose. Oh, nobody saw that coming. No one ever bets on divorced and homeless. If you're bipolar, it doesn't just affect you. It affects the lives of everyone around you. It can ruin relationships with family and friends, destroy marriages and careers. In the end, you can find yourself estranged from everyone who once loved you. Broke and alone and hopeless, wondering how everything went so terribly wrong. For me, it's a solar system with different symptoms and outcomes orbiting in different amounts of time. My longest revolution takes about 3 years. I'll go to a new place and right away fall into opportunity and friendships and everything is amazing, but After a year or so, things start to go downhill. Like I said before, most people are not open about being mentally ill, so after a while, those around me draw their own conclusions, mostly pretty negative. New places and adventures tend to make me manic, so that's how people first meet me, when I'm full of life and ambition and possibility. But after a while, those around me see my drastic changes in mood and behavior and get tired of it, and me. I don't mean to, but I start burning bridges and pushing people away. By year two, I'm already taking stock of what I've destroyed and what I have left. Usually by the third year, I find myself pretty much friendless and alone, ready to escape to a new place full of new people that I'll inevitably end up disappointing. Sometimes I think Godzilla was bipolar. Maybe he comes into town with all the best intentions, but before long, the city's reduced to a smoking ruin, and the whole population is fighting against him. Somewhere between 25 and 50% of people with bipolar disorder will at least attempt suicide at some point in their life, with about 15% being successful. Even when you're at your highest high, you know it's just a matter of time before you fall all over again. You're trapped in a cold and endless loop. In the end, it's a fight every day, but you just have to keep moving. There is no crew that can beam into your head and fix this. There's medication, but that only goes so far. Mostly, it's a strong and quiet resolve and friends and family who love you and understand and are patient enough to keep you around, to stand by you as you forever dance

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0: Steve Strogatz.
1: And I'm Jenna Levin.
0: And this is The Joy of Why, a podcast from Quanta Magazine exploring some of the biggest unanswered questions in math and science today. Hey, Jana. Good to see you.
1: Good to see you.
0: I wanted to talk to you about something I think you're going to like.
1: Okay. I'm intrigued already.
0: Yeah. I think this is right up your alley, geometry.
1: Oh, nice. Yeah. Everywhere we look, there's geometry.
0: Well, there is, right? My wife likes to do art, and she was asking me one time, if our room has a 7-foot ceiling and I have an 8-foot canvas and I stick it in the corner, how far out is it going to stick on the floor?
1: Right. Now, did you really impress her when you came up with a tangent?
0: Pulling out Pythagoras?
1: Yeah, that's good for a marriage.
0: Pythagoras did help us out in our marriage a little bit. And because she did wonder how, you know, cumbersome is it going to be? Is this thing going to take up a lot of floor space?
1: Right, exactly. Have you ever seen those paintings that when you look at them nearly edge on, the picture resolves?
0: Yeah,
1: like
0: yeah.
1: You see an image of a face.
0: Right.
1: And so these ideas of like projecting geometries, I mean, I think that's probably in a lot of art practices. Maybe it's not in the forefront of their mind that that's what they're doing, but that is ultimately geometry.
0: Yeah. No, it's all part of our experience as visual beings.
1: Oh, yeah. It's really funny. I think some friends of mine might imagine that we're just talking about triangles, but Einstein replaced the entire theory of gravity with a theory of geometry. Mm-hmm. It's very sophisticated. The universe is a geometry.
0: Well, I'm not surprised that you're an easy sell on geometry.
1: Right, exactly.
0: But so I recently had a chance to speak with someone who feels the same way. He is a theoretical physicist, Yang-Wei He, who loves geometry, and he sees geometry as a kind of unifying language for modern physics.
1: Hmm. Oh, neat.
0: I think you're going to enjoy hearing from him. This is Yang-Wei He from London Institute of Mathematical Sciences and University of Oxford.
1: Awesome. Here we go.
0: Hi, Yang. Really happy to see you here.
2: Pleasure. Great to see you.
0: Tell me, where are you right now?
2: I'm now at the London Institute for Mathematical Sciences, which is the rooms that Michael Faraday used to live and work in. So these are very special, very exciting places. I'm so privileged to be here.
0: That's incredible. Michael Faraday, you want to remind us who was that?
2: Michael Faraday is arguably the greatest scientist of the Victorian times. Faraday cage, the pioneer of the electric motor. He met Maxwell, who is my great hero, because Faraday was the experimentalist and Maxwell was the mathematician. And together they kind of started this theory of electricity and magnetism. So very exciting place. They met just the room behind this wall. We have a beautiful set of exciting rooms to work in.
0: Very exciting. I can already tell that you're interested in the history of science. I can only imagine how thrilling it must be for you to be in that kind of sacred territory.
2: I find myself extremely lucky because I'm either in this 18th century building here where Faraday is, or I'm in my college in Oxford, which is Merton College, where so many great people were there. And I'm into hero worship. That's why I love history so much.
0: Well, I notice you spent some time at Princeton, where there are also many great heroes of math and physics.
2: Absolutely.
0: But one in particular, I'm wondering if you may have made a pilgrimage to his house or anything like that.
2: Oh, yeah, absolutely. In fact, the very first thing that I ever did as a freshman in Princeton, like literally, I dropped off my bags and I ran to 112 Mercer Street to find Albert Einstein's old house and just went in and asked very boldly and say, is this a museum? The lady kindly opened the door and said, unfortunately, it's a private home. It's only years later that I found out that lady was actually the wife of Frank Wilczek, whose condition of moving to Princeton was that he got Einstein's house. So years later, I actually made friends with the family and I told Frank that story and he thought it was very amusing.
0: It is. Now, let me tell you. So when I was a freshman at Princeton.
2: You were on my talk. Great. Go Tigers.
0: I also made a pilgrimage to Einstein's house. And did the same thing as you. I knocked on the door and an elderly woman came to the door and said to me, this is a private residence.
2: Yeah.
0: But this was Einstein's secretary. This was Helen Dukas.
2: Oh, no way. Oh, wow. You know, the other crazy thing I did, I spent many of my Sunday afternoons studying in the Princeton Cemetery because there's a plot of grass between Gödel and von Neumann, who were buried next to each other. So I would just go and did my quantum problem sheets or measure theory problem sheets in that plot of grass, just trying to rub off some energy. I never got any.
0: Are they literally side-by-side graves?
2: They're literally side-by-side, yeah.
0: Oh, I didn't know this.
2: It's an incredible little space there.
0: Well, all right. I could talk to you all day long about all kinds of things.
2: Yeah, I think we're going to become very good friends.
0: I would love to. So, yes, this is our first time having a chance to meet and talk. But let's dive into the question of a very classical subject. Many of our listeners may be thinking of geometry from their high school geometry class. It's not something that is an obvious subject for today's research mathematician in the popular mind. Tell us a little about your own backstory. Did you know that you were interested in geometry from a young age?
2: In the beginning, I was really drawn to mathematical physics because of Newton and Einstein. And I was trying to understand and learn special relativity, general relativity. And then I found that we have to study advanced geometry. And the irony is that the more I got into it, the more and more I became interested in the actual geometry rather than mathematical physics that I got started doing.
0: So if I hear you, then when you're speaking of geometry, you put that adjective in front of it, advanced geometry. So you're not talking about the triangles and parallel postulate geometry. Maybe you're talking about differential geometry or something?
2: You're absolutely right. I wanted to study differential geometry when I was in my teens. This was the thing that I was told that I needed to study in order to understand things like general relativity and all these advanced theories of modern contemporary physics. And I didn't really have much of a taste for Euclidean geometry at the time. In this division between algebraist and geometer, I always found that manipulating symbols in algebra, I liked that more. But now, you know, I got into this path, studied differential geometry, and then as I grew and I realized the most beautiful thing is actually the crystal clear thing of Euclid's classical geometry, you know, absolute gold of mathematics in terms of axiomatic formulation. So it's a long journey.
0: Oh, that is very interesting, that it was only with greater maturity that you began to appreciate the more elementary subject.
2: Exactly. I think at the time it was just too naive to see the absolute beauty of this.
0: That's very interesting to me because I asked to be let out of my high school geometry course. I thought it was so tedious. I started to get bad grades because I was so bored. And the school was so nice that they said, you shouldn't be getting the grade you're getting in geometry. We think you're bored. So starting tomorrow, you're in pre-calculus. And so to this day, there's certain basic things in geometry that I should know that I never actually studied.
2: It's the same here. And I'm going back to pore over, you know, the classical axioms, and I find them just so clean and so beautiful.
0: Uh-huh. Well, so we've already used this bit of jargon, differential geometry. So help us understand, what is that and why do you regard it as an important subject?
2: In terms of modern physics, by modern, I mean post-20th century physics as opposed to Newtonian physics, one of the key ideas is to break away from Euclidean geometry, from planes and intersection of lines in planes, according to Euclid axioms. And I think that was Einstein's great insight in realizing that to formulate this consistent theory of general relativity, you needed this tool, which is non-Euclidean. You need a curved space-time, this continuum of space-time. And then, of course, with Riemann and Lobachevsky and Bolyai, the three of them really formulated by the end of the 19th century, this idea of local geometry, curved geometry, which we now call differential geometry, which was completely crucial. And Einstein's insight was just to recognize that was exactly the tool he needed.
0: There's so much good stuff here. Before we dismiss Euclidean geometry, I want to appreciate with you how much that did for the history of the world. You have an appreciation for geometry done in Mesopotamia, in Egypt, all around the world. So where did geometry come from originally? Why were people doing geometry in the really ancient times, maybe like even 3000 BC or something?
2: Yeah, it's an extremely good question. The word itself is Greek, literally from measuring the earth. But of course, the subject itself, it predated, you know, the Babylonian tablets that you find now with Pythagoras' theorem and, you know, ancient Chinese carvings and Indian carvings as well. These very basic things that we just see the world around us. And I think it's very instinctively human. The first thing we see around us is inherently geometrical. We see shapes and sizes and distances, and gradually evolved this need to understand the relations. But I think really to truly formulate it from a rigorous point of view, that credit goes to the Greeks. Euclid, you know, he had his 13 books of the elements where he collected all of the then known knowledge of ancient mathematics. And I think 9 of the 13 books were devoted to geometry because that's a very intuitive subject.
0: Let me see if I get the distinction you're making there. There's geometry in the pre-Euclidean time of building sacred temples, whether in India or building the pyramids in Egypt, geometry for architecture, for land measurement, surveying, maybe a little bit for astronomy. But then at some point, Euclid introduces this idea of rigor and axioms. High school teachers love to make a big deal about that, that geometry is where you learn about proof. You don't see so much about proof in more elementary courses, but in geometry, we all get exposed to it. Why is that such a big thing in the history of human thought?
2: I mean, I think that's really what makes mathematics. Because, you know, mathematics is nothing unless you have rigorous and precise definitions and precise proofs and precise derivations. And prior to Euclid, of course, there's this entire school of thought, but Euclid somehow needed to collect everything and then formulate all of this in this precise language. And geometry was this very intuitive way toward that language. That's what makes the elements so special. And that was really the foundations of what we now call mathematics. I mean, certainly there are other parts of it, you know, elementary number theory, the famous proof of the infinite number of primes in the elements. But somehow the geometric ones, you can see it, right? Literally, it's here's a triangle, and then I'm going to try to define this triangle that we've always known about in a rigorous way. And that's a truly amazing thing.
0: That's interesting. So we were talking about Euclid and the legacy of Euclid on education and on human culture, certainly Western culture, but really world culture. You mentioned some names like Lobachevsky, Bolyai. For people who aren't so sure who those gentlemen were, tell us about where geometry went after Euclid. So 300 BC, we have Euclid. Then what?
2: Yeah, and then, you know, every culture started catching up in some ways. There must be some kind of communication between them. Interestingly, this classical Euclidean approach was central even to as far in time as Newton. When Newton was formulating his laws, when he was deriving the planetary motions, he certainly didn't have the notation of the calculus that we're using today. A lot of his derivations in Principia were purely geometrical. I think he was able to derive Gauss's law by summing up little pieces in a sort of brute force geometrical way, which is quite a feat. I mean, that was a really rather definitive way for not only pure mathematics, but also for mathematical physics, this grounded way of thinking about a geometric approach. So Gauss, probably the greatest mathematician of all time, and Lobachevsky and Bolyai, they were contemporaries to Gauss, and they had this idea even before Gauss. What if they were to relax one of the axioms of Euclid, you know, the so-called parallel postulate, that if I give you a fixed line and a point not on this line, in Euclidean geometry, there would exist one and only one line that is parallel to this that passes through that line. So they were thinking about trying to get rid of that postulate. They formulated possible alternative axioms to this, and they were able to formulate a new form of geometry. Gauss got very inspired by this, and he and then Riemann laid the foundations. In fact, I think Riemann's Habilitation thesis defense was entitled On the Foundations of Geometry, and Gauss was one of the examiners in that defense. Riemann was doing what we now call differential geometry, which is a generalization of this classical Euclidean approach to geometry.
0: Uh-huh. And so you mentioned, zooming a little bit closer to our own time, that Einstein was somehow influenced by this geometry of Riemann. So what is it that Einstein is going to do with this math that comes from Riemann?
2: This is truly Einstein's genius. He has this intuition that's almost superhuman, just how to find the right pieces of stuff. Special relativity came out of nowhere. What you needed in special relativity was essentially high school algebra. But he somehow realized, just by playing around with clocks and measuring rods in his Duncan experiments, this was the right thing to do. I don't know the time sequence. Did he have this intuition? Then he approached a mathematician friend like Grossman, or maybe even his wife Mileva, who could teach him the right piece of mathematics so that you could deep dive. And that stuff happened to be formulated by Riemann.
0: Oh, you make me think of so many different directions for us to go now. Like, you talk about rigor in Euclid, and often people associate geometry with rigor, with proof, absolute certainty, theorems that stand for thousands of years and we know they'll never be overturned because they're proven. However, there's this other aspect of math and physics, intuition. Tell us about that.
2: There is this wonderful essay. I think it is Milner, the great Fields medalist.
0: John Milner.
2: Milner gives an excellent essay about how people thought mathematicians work by this very dry process of formulating and definition. And yet, he says, what mathematicians really do is have this intuition and then go sometimes backwards towards these definitions. So he had this very intuitive approach to mathematics, which I think Vladimir Arnold is a great fan of. In fact, I think Arnold even calls mathematics a branch of physics. He says mathematics is a branch of physics in which experiments are cheap. Which is a great saying. I think he said it partially as a rebellion against the rise of the Bourbaki school, this purely hardcore formalization, dry definition way of mathematics that the French school came about. And I think Arnold and Milner as well were like, this is not where the fun in mathematics is. But this is not how most mathematicians work anyway.
0: It's a very interesting sociological question, because I feel like throughout the history of math, we see these two impulses. There are the people who say we should be intuitive and visual. And there's always reaction. Like, I think Lagrange makes a big point of saying that in his book on mechanics, you will not see a single diagram. He's proud of that. He doesn't want any diagrams because he thinks visualization is your enemy. You could convince yourself of something wrong from the picture. So there's always this drive and counter reaction, either towards more algebra or more geometry. So it's interesting to me that in recapitulating your own life, you say you started out and have always loved the algebraic manipulation side of things, and then later have come to appreciate the more visual or geometric side.
2: You know, you keep on oscillating in life. It's like what they say about music. When you're little, you listen to Mozart. And then when you're older, when you're a teenager, you listen to all that romantic stuff. When you're mature, you listen to Bach. And then when you're about to die, you go back to listen to Mozart again. Which certainly happened to Mahler, apparently. You know, even on his deathbed, his last words were Mozart, Mozart.
0: Really?
2: So which is, in some sense, that purity of Mozart is like Euclidean geometry.
0: It's so interesting, because where does creativity come from? I feel like part of what we're talking about is the genesis of math in the human mind. Because as beings who get to move around in the world, who see things, we get to have intuition. We keep saying intuition. Let me ask you something hard. What do you mean by intuition?
2: So you go back to the schools. I believe the intuitionist school of mathematics did exist. And then there is the formalist school of Hilbert. Hilbert and, to the extreme, Russell and Whitehead, that kind of formalistic building up. But intuition is, yeah, I guess I'm going to go to AI sooner or later. I was trying to think of these differences of what I call bottom-up and top-down mathematics.
0: Yeah, what do you mean by those?
2: So yeah, bottom-up mathematics, this kind of Hilbert, Russell, Whitehead, building line by line, axiomatic, Euclidean, if you wish, this kind of way of building up mathematics from bottom-up. And this top-down is this intuition-guided mathematical discovery, which is, well, I'm going to look at all kinds of data, including formulae and sentences and papers, and I'm trying to get a rough idea of what's going on, and then make some kind of a prejudice in my head. And then that'll guide me down some path. But then the great thing about mathematics is that I can check whether it's right or wrong. I can go back to this great example of a great intuition-guided mathematical discovery when Gauss plotted the prime counting function, the P of X, which is the number of prime numbers less than a given real positive X. And he just literally plotted it, and he could look at this, and it looks like x over log of x. It's very interesting that he got to this, because there was no regression. I think historians have it that he actually invented the statistical method of regression in order to even formulate this. How did he do this?
0: The way you're describing it, I mean, here's Gauss. He looks at examples. So like there are 25 prime numbers less than 100, turns out. Then we could say how many are less than 1,000. So we could keep track of how many prime numbers are less than a given number. And that's the thing you're saying. Gauss was able to guess an approximate formula for that. And so you want to call that intuition because he looked at a lot of data. In fact, the legend or probably the true story is that he compiled enormous tables of prime numbers.
2: By hand. I think he had to the tens of thousands in available data, but beyond 100,000, he didn't have any more. And then he had to do that by hand. He's a poor guy.
0: But you want to call that intuition rather than just like experimental evidence?
2: But I think that is... The intuition is built upon that kind of experiment. But first of all, just to think of defining the prime counting function, why would you want to do something like this? It's like primes are not continuous things, but just have this idea, I'm going to play around with this continuous thing, and then I'm going to plot it, calculate it, and then make a guess that should be roughly the shape of x over log x. That's the kind of almost divine approach to mathematics, but that happens to all the grades.
0: Then the distinction is that bottom up, in your way of using the term, means building from the foundations, the solid definitions, the axioms. You're like a machine grinding out theorems, always on a secure footing because everything comes from the foundations. Whereas top down is more like you're a person in the world or a being in the world who sees things happening. Maybe you're a little kid putting stuff in your mouth when you're a baby. And you start to learn about different shapes because of the way it feels when they touch your lips. Like you get experience by being a person or by looking at tables of numbers like Gauss. And gradually that gives you a feeling about the way the world works. And that's what you're going to call top-down intuitive style of math, not building from definitions.
2: Exactly. That's a great way of putting it. I guess I'm influenced again by, you know, by the Russians. I think they describe it as birds and hedgehogs.
0: Ah, tell us what you're talking about. There's Freeman Dyson's essay about birds and frogs.
2: Exactly. I think it all originated with a Greek parable of foxes and hedgehogs. The fox knows a bit of this, bit of that, and hedgehog really digs deep. But the version that I first heard was actually from my Russian professors in Princeton. I went to Princeton in the time when it was just after Perestroika. America was completely flooded by really top-notch former Soviet mathematicians and physicists. So in my generation, my professors, I was so lucky to have people like Yakov Sinai, Sasha Polyakov, Sasha McDowell, these people. So not only did they teach us, you know, a lot of stuff, which to be fair, was completely over our head at the time. But they also taught a lot about the philosophy because this Soviet school is a very lively, I think it was very much influenced by Landau and Arnold and people like this, these great thinkers. So the version I heard from people like Sinai and McDowell were they're the birds or eagles who fly very quickly and they have this glimpse of an overview of mathematics from the top. And then they're the hedgehogs that dig deep. And that kind of influenced my thought. They're both absolutely necessary. In all of science, we have these two, and they're absolutely necessary. It's not just there's a school of this and there's a school of that. All of us as researchers, we must play both roles in different times. Right? I guess what I'm trying to say is sometimes the intuition comes by not digging deep, but just stepping back a bit. But of course, you can only do that after you've dug deep to be able to understand what the depth of the subject is about.
1: I think it's really interesting to hear mathematicians talk about themselves. Mm. I don't think necessarily mathematicians do that often, self-reflect, mm-hmm. right? There's the work, and the work is all-consuming, and there's not always a lot of self-analysis, you know? It doesn't really lend itself to that kind of a disposition. It's also kind of reassuring that it's not this immediacy. There's some wandering in the dark, there's some intuition, and then there's some burrowing. I think that's really an interesting analogy. You had heard of Freeman Dyson's discussing this. I was not aware of this.
0: Oh, yeah. Freeman Dyson has a nice essay about this, birds and frogs. It's close in spirit to foxes and hedgehogs. They're a little bit different animals being talked about, but the birds fly yeah. overhead. The birds are often what people refer to as theory builders.
1: Hmm.
0: They see a whole subject, but they're not interested in minutiae. They're not interested in solving specific concrete problems. They're mm-hmm. interested in global structures that unify whole disciplines, whereas the frogs are in the mud, down low, solving very concrete problems one by one, and out of that a theory may emerge, but they're not interested in building theories. So you sometimes hear the distinction theory builders versus problem solvers, birds and frogs.
1: I hadn't really heard that breakdown before, but it makes sense. I can start to scan my neighborhood and say, oh, yeah, there's a theory builder now.
0: Yeah, it's a charming essay. One of the funniest things that Dyson says is he has his own take on various famous mathematicians. And if I remember right, he says von Neumann was a frog who thought he was a bird. I mean, isn't that an interesting thing to say about someone?
1: Yeah, that's hilarious. I also, just one other thing that appeals to me is that there's different types and that the mathematics community needs all types.
0: Right. It's a big tent, room for lots of different styles. We're going to be talking about another style of doing math after the break that is the way our artificially intelligent friends might do it.
1: Oh, I'm intrigued.
0: Yeah. We'll be right back.

0: Welcome back to The Joy of Why. We're here with mathematical physicist Yang-Wei He. Let us switch gears here to start talking about our silicon friends, the AIs. As everyone knows, like 2022, ChatGPT took the world by storm. We started to see artificial intelligence, not just as a thing to read about in magazines, but it was right there on your laptop and you could play with it. It's astonishing what it could do. But what about its relationship to physics or math? Do you see some role for AI in those domains?
1: Oh, absolutely. I mean, I think that really the future of mathematical discovery or theoretical discovery is a combination of human intelligence, human expertise with AI-assisted discovery. It's already happening. I got into this whole business back in 2017. Before this, I knew nothing about AI or machine learning and all that stuff. But I happened to be working on geometrical problems related to string theory. I had been primarily working on spaces called Clavial manifolds because string theory is in 10 dimensions and we live in 4 dimensions. We need to reduce the 6 extra dimensions. One of the solutions for the 6 dimensions that will ultimately produce Einstein's equation was this paper by Witten, Horowitz, Candelas, and Strominger when they realized that these are particular shapes. That was in the mid-80s. And then for 20 years, mathematicians and physicists have been compiling databases of this geometry. The current most complete database of Clavier manifolds is about 500 million. I happen to be working on these databases. My motivation at the time was to try to sift through them and find which one will give the particle content of the standard model of four-dimensional physics. So that was a fairly specialized task. But 2017, my son was born. That meant for at least 3 months, I didn't sleep. Like literally, maybe an hour a day or something. I was completely out of it. One night, I remember very well, the kids asleep, my wife's asleep, and I can't sleep, but I have this data of tens of thousands, even millions of such manifolds. People were talking a lot about data science and big data. The word AI hasn't really seeped into, but all I knew is at the time, my former PhD students and postdocs were entering this field to learn about machine learning. I said, well, let me try to play around with some of the algorithms to see how some generic neural network would start computing invariants, which are quite complicated stuff. You know, the topological invariants of these manifolds are not easy to compute. Would it just like kind of curve it and give an answer?
0: So if I'm following the story, you're saying there's a lot of different ways of dealing with those 6 extra dimensions, and they're all somehow encoded in various Calabi-Yau manifolds. And you mentioned that there were invariants, numbers, maybe even whole numbers or other nice structures associated to these different manifolds. Were those already computed or was part of your job to compute them?
1: So part of my job was to compute. When I was a postdoc, when I was a PhD student, I was doing a lot of this computation because as a young scientist, these were things you can translate to precise things like, you know, the number of generations of particles, the number of BPS particles in a gauge theory. So they're very precise physical things like Betti numbers or Hodge numbers. You know, they literally count the number of holes in these high dimensional things. And so I was involved in computing some of them, you know, getting these quantities. But what I took was there are these manifolds whose representation is some way. And then you attach these topological invariants, which is, in this case, whole numbers. And that computation is hard because you have to really go through all the sequence chase, basically all that stuff in Hartshorne and all that stuff that Bourbaki has told us that you cry about to try to compute. I mean, luckily, a lot of this have been at least automated by computers. So, but then because I was half hallucinating.
0: Right, it's the middle of the night.
1: So I was literally taking a manifold and representing it as a picture because these are algebraic varieties. So you can record them multi-degrees. You can get them into some kind of tensor representation. But once you have this tensor representation, it's essentially a picture. So now I have a labeled picture problem. And so, well, that looks cool. So I just fed it into some neural network, MNIST neural network, the standard ones. And I was expecting to get complete crap because in order you can get them into some kind of tensor representation. But once you have this tensor representation, it's essentially a picture. So now I have a labeled picture problem. And so, well, that looks cool. So I just fed it into some

0: And I was like, you got to be kidding me. This is not possible. It can't be happening. The neural network clearly doesn't know any geometry. No, it doesn't even know any math. It's just basically doing handwriting recognition. And it was getting the right answer. So now people have improved this. They're using sophisticated architectures to get into 99.99% accuracy in kind of prediction. That's really bizarre because it can't know what it's doing because I never told it what to do.
1: It's a very good guesser. It's very good at spotting patterns and extrapolating. Yeah,
0: exactly. So that's what got me thinking about this whole idea about what is intuition, what is mathematics, or what is this primitive version of AI doing.
1: Whoa. So this is circa 2017 AI doing this. And you say today's AI is much more accurate on this kind of problem. It's really helping people in string theory or other parts of algebraic geometry or whatever.
0: So at the time, I became a fanatic. I was like, this is awesome. Let's take, you know, every data set in mathematics you can get your hand on. So I made like 100 friends. Just like, can I have some of your data? And then can you explain to me from what branch of mathematics this is coming from? And I am very grateful to being trained as a string theorist. Because I know string theory is now a quite controversial thing. But whatever it is, being trained as a string theorist, what it gave him was the opportunities to talk to specialists in different branches of mathematics with somewhat of an ease. I had to learn a little bit of group theory, a little bit of representation theory, a little bit of number theory, a little bit of this, a little bit of that. And of course, not all string theorists are trained this way. But somehow, my upbringing, and especially my PhD supervisor, Amichai Hanani, he always told me to just look at different problems, you know, just be curious all the time. So I basically spent like the last 7 years just making friends and just asking them, can you give me a data? Can you explain to me why is it significant to your field of mathematics? And let's see whether a neural network can do better than your computation. And why would it be doing better than you? And the general mathematics, you know, very open, very receptive to this idea.
1: But I know that there are some mathematicians who feel that this could be a real distortion of our shared culture, right? The great legacy of Euclid is that we can understand what we're doing. When we build up from the axioms, we have clear insight into why theorems are true. We're not in Babylon just empirically noticing the Pythagorean theorem. We're coming up with very clear proofs. And a lot of people champion this as the best thing about math is insight. And so I have friends, and I'm sure you do too, who feel that insight is the ultimate goal in math. For instance, there's an old quote that the goal of numerical analysis is not numbers, it's insight. And like you mentioned, being in an office close to Michael Faraday, I'm in the office where Bill Thurston was, the great topologist.
0: Oh, really? Oh, wow.
1: Yeah. So he wrote this nice article, Proof and Progress in Mathematics, arguing that it's not about churning out one theorem after another like a machine, like Hilbert would have us do. It's about one human being conveying insight to another human being. That's what we're trying to do. These AIs are not giving us insight. They're giving us patterns, but they can't explain themselves yet. They don't tell us how to think. So I'm not sure every mathematician likes this development. What's your take on all that?
0: You're absolutely right. So the initial experiments and the biggest criticism that I got from various people is that, well, fine, you've given me some neural network that can compute 99.99%, not 100, it still gets it wrong sometimes, but 99.99% of a topology computation. So what? I learn absolutely nothing from this. It's not giving me any new tool that I can use. So because of this, over the years, gosh, 8 years, so could you?
1: Yeah, how old is your kid now?
0: My son is now 8.
1: Yeah, he's 8.
0: Exactly. Oh, I don't want to think about this. Well, but that is why, with my colleague here, Misha Burtsev, we try to formulate a more precise and useful thing. So this came from a conference that I was running in 2023 in the Isaac Newton Institute in Cambridge. We basically got some quantum field theorists, we got some number theorists, and we try to run a 3-month workshop to get everybody together to have a conversation about what's happening here. And during this conference, we were listening to a lecture given by Brian Birch. And we wrote this quick correspondence for Nature, which was entitled The Birch Test. With all this AI-guided discovery, we need something that's a little bit better than what ChatGPT

0: can do. You know, ChatGPT passes the Turing test. So we felt we needed something stronger for math. We called it the AIN for AI discovery. So AIN are the three components of the Birch test. It has to be A for automaticity, so that the conjecture raised by your neural network can't be influenced by humans during its process. It has to be I, interpretable. So how do you interpret an actual human piece of mathematics out of it? And then N has to be non-trivial, in the sense that it has to galvanize an actual research topic, precise enough for humans to work on. So far, nothing has passed the Birch test in its entirety. But of course, there are things that come close to it. There was this beautiful paper by the DeepMind collaboration in 2022, where they had this knot invariance.
1: Right.
0: They were using saliency tests, and they got a new formula for the Jones polynomial. So that one is automatic because they got different things. They did a saliency test. It was certainly interpretable because they got a formula out of it. It wasn't non-trivial enough in the sense that a conjecture that they raised, they were able to prove it themselves within a month. So you test different things, like this memoration thing that I was working with Oliver and Lee and Posnikov, where we raised the conjecture in the distribution of L functions. That one passed the interpretability test because it was a precise formula. It was non-trivial in the sense that it's still open. The parts of this conjecture have been proven, but not all of it. But it fails the A test because we were kind of mucking around. We didn't say, well, here's the data for 3 million elliptic curves and hit the return button, do whatever. We were guiding us. So we were choosing different algorithms, but ultimately it led to a conjecture that was very counterintuitive. It was beyond what we could intuit because it was such high dimensions. Even specialists like Peter Sarnak, the god of analytic number theory, when we wrote a letter to him, Sarnak said, I've never seen a conjecture like this. If Sarnak doesn't know the proof of this, that's probably a hard one. So he's still working on it with his team of students, and we're still working on it together. So it's kind of interesting. So to your question about what merits a truly good AI-assisted discovery, I think, you know, at least it must pass the Birch test.
1: I had not heard about the Birch test before. Well, as you may know, if you follow any of the discussions about math education, there's a movement these days to introduce more data science into education. People make the argument that what you need to be a informed citizen in the 21st century is an ability to work with numbers, read charts, have a feeling about probability and risk and uncertainty. And by this line of reasoning, since there's only so many hours in the day, something in the classical math education may need to go. A lot of people are pointing their finger at things like trigonometry and even maybe geometry in favor of a more data-oriented curriculum. What do you think about any of that?
0: I think it is certainly important to learn data science. To the modern human, it's inevitable. An education won't be complete without a basic understanding of machine learning algorithms and a little bit of statistical inferencing from data. But there's something about teaching mathematical rigor, not necessarily at a university level, but just at a generalist level. There is value in teaching this mathematical rigor because it sharpens the human mind and teaches us about where we came from, about how we're human. You know, I had this wonderful conversation with the great Andrew Wiles about the advance of AI, is when AI is going to replace mathematicians. And he gave a very good answer, which is, he says, well, you know, the calculator has made completely effectively obsolete any need for arithmetic. Why would you ever want to do that? And yet we still teach 4- and 5-year-olds arithmetic because that's what makes us human. And of course, there's some other stuff that can do arithmetic better than us. And yet, just in terms of shaping the neural pathways of our minds, teaching kids that is important.
1: It's a deep answer. Well, our show is The Joy of Why. What is it about your research or about being a mathematician and a physicist that brings you joy?
0: Well, I mean, I'm going to give, of course, the stock answer, the beauty of the subject, the joy of understanding. It's interesting now that I got into this whole field as a teenager, trying to understand the workings of the universe. But now I think the universe is so vast, I've given up trying to understand it. But I've gotten more and more interested in just the pure beauty of the mathematics itself. What I do understand is, that, well, here's a theorem that I can try to prove, or here's a calculation that is very inherently beautiful. And I think the only thing more beautiful than doing mathematics is making a lot of friends to do mathematics together. Like here on a blackboard, you make a new friend, or you catch up with an old friend just on this board, and you talk about this beautiful thing that Euclid would have done with chalk from centuries ago. And that sense of human community is also an amazing feeling.
1: It is community, right? And as you say, community across the centuries, that you can feel like, in a way, you're communing with Euclid and Pythagoras and the Babylonians.
0: Yeah, like when you write on your blackboard, you know, that was the blackboard that Thurston wrote on. That's a beautiful thing to do.
1: Well, we've been speaking here with Yongwei He. I'm really glad to get to know you, and wish we could have talked for hours more. Thanks again for being with us on The Joy of Why.
0: Thank you very much. It's been great fun.
2: That's a very sweet image, working at the chalkboard. It's still the best technology. It really is. Chalk on a nice, smooth board is magical. And the old boards, I don't know if you know this, but I actually salvaged one when Columbia was tearing apart some building, are pressed glass. It's like a bottled glass, like crushed.
1: Really?
2: And they're so smooth to write on. And it's not like chalkboard paint or anything like that. They're just a pleasure. And that is still the best technology.
1: I'd be curious to hear your reaction to this question of artificial intelligence and what it will do for math and, let's say, very arcane parts of physics. Suppose the scenario does come to pass that the best theorems some decades from now, or maybe even sooner, are theorems proved and even created by machines. The machines have left us so far in the dust. Will it still be fun to do math? Will it be worth doing?
2: I think that I do math that other people understand until I understand it, right? So it's not trying to learn just something as basic as geometry, as we were discussing. I'm not satisfied with the fact that the world understands geometry, therefore I don't have to. That doesn't really work like that. I still try to learn it, right? I still try to understand it. I still try to acquire it. It's not as though, oh, well, somebody else has it in their brain, therefore it doesn't need to be in my brain. It's almost the opposite. It should kind of be touching all of our minds, right? You know, it's this one thing we all can share. And just by doing these thought experiments of trying to understand a circle or a triangle or a square. So I guess if a superintelligence solves some quantum gravity problem or understands the space-time geometry of the whole universe, I'm not done. I've got to understand it too.
1: All right. Well, good luck. That's optimistic. And I'll see you back here next time.
2: All right. See you next time. Thanks for listening. If you're enjoying The Joy of Why and you're not already subscribed, hit the subscribe or follow button where you're listening. You can also leave a review for the show. It helps people find this podcast. 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
1: 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The production team is Caitlin Foltz, Livia Brock, Genevieve Sponsler, and Merritt Jacob. 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Samir Patel is Quanta's editor-in-chief. Our theme music is from APM Music. The episode art is by Peter Greenwood, and our logo is by Jackie King and Christina Armitage. Special thanks to the Columbia Journalism School and the Cornell Broadcast Studios. I'm your host, Steve Strogatz. If you have any questions or comments for us, please email us at quanta@simonsfoundation.org.

0: Rest in peace, Michael Price. Just recently, I was on the outs with my friends and family when one of my friends told me that my friend Michael had gotten killed at the mall with his girlfriend by some hyphy youngsters who were arguing about how slow him and his girlfriend were going on the escalator. Here's a rap I wrote about it. R.I.P. Mike, why he had to die? They had to get that kid because he was so fly. Wake up in the morning, change my life, I try. Violence ain't the answer, so people wonder why. Educate your mind and elevate your game, so maybe one day you can gain a little fame. But people kinda crazy, they don't feel me, they insane. R.I.P. Mike, you know the game. Junior F. Baby.
1: Up next is a postcard from the wind, an audio dispatch from Phil Corbett.
2: A light summer rain darkens the greenstone walls of the old church, and a three-wheeled moto taxi rounds the corner. Oaxaca, Mexico, and the Sierra Norte are visible through the mist. On the flat bed of the moto taxi is a sound system, advertising the big fight. Tonight, it says, Lucha Libre. The ring is in the center of an old tiled parking garage, and colorful flags flitter above. The men wear extravagant costumes, bright masks, spandex, leather boots, and they fly through the air, launching off the ropes, pulling off incredible acrobatic flips and high kicks. The audience surrounds them, seated at floor level looking up, as a luchador called Endeavor launches himself 15 feet out of the ring directly onto his muscle-bound opponent, crashing into the folding chairs. Over by the sound system, I speak to Manuel Eleon Hernandez, the announcer of tonight's fight.
3: Son personas normales, pero al momento en el que se visten, que se ponen una máscara.
4: These are ordinary people. They are normal people, but in the moment they get dressed, that they wear a multicolor mask, a mask that represents a character, these people change completely. They become they practically become immortal once they're up in the ring.
2: Postcards from the Wind are produced by me, Phil Corbett. A full 40-minute episode about Lucha Libre at thewind.org.
5: Hello, this is Steven Wren. This is the news. Last night, during the evening, we saw a tornado. We don't know what caused it or nothing. This is June 16th, 1986. And this is headline news.
6: Hi, I'm Aaron Henkin from the Out of the Blocks podcast, and I want to share something with you that's pretty unprecedented. What you're about to hear is quite possibly the first time ever that the music for a podcast was composed for and performed by a full symphony orchestra. Here's how it happened. Out of the Blocks set up a special collaboration with the Baltimore Symphony Orchestra. We recorded the stories of four Baltimore teenagers, and then we played those recordings for audiences at the Meyerhoff Symphony Hall, along with musical scores that were composed by Wendell Patrick and performed live by the BSO. One of the stories came from Sanaya. She's a student at Booker T. Washington Middle School for the Arts.
7: Last year, me, my mother, my grandmother, and my three little brothers went to see my great-grandfather. He was, like, coughing and, like, sounded like he was sick. I asked, I was like, you feeling okay? He said, yeah, I'm fine. We had fun that day. We had fun, it's just he sounded like he was sick. 5 days later, my mother gets a phone call from my grandmother saying he's passed away. I just remember her giving me a hug and saying, like, calm down, it's gonna be okay. Yeah, he's in a better place now. The day of the funeral, I went to look and see if my great-grandmother was there, so she was. And I gave her a hug. I said, "Hey, Granny, how you doing?" She said, "I'm fine. I'm blessed as usual." And she said, "How about you?" I said, "I'm just trying to get through it, like just trying to hold everything together." She said, "Yeah, okay, I know how you're feeling." After the funeral, my grandmother, she asked if I can come over to her house. So I said, "Yeah, it'll be fun." So while I'm there, she said, "Hey, girlfriend, I missed you." I said, "I missed you too, Granny." So she said, "Yeah, so how's school been?" I said, "It's good, it's good." We was just in the house and we was just watching TV, talking a little bit. We had fun that weekend. That was the last time I saw my great-grandmother at her house. And the last time I saw her, she was at a nursing home. She just looked like she was sick, and she was coughing and sneezing. I said, "What's wrong?" I said, "You feeling okay, Granny?" She said, I'm just fine, girlfriend. It's just a little cold, that's all." I said, "You sure?" She said, "Yes, I'm positive." After we seen her, my mother get a call from my grandmother again. And she said that she passed away. The day of the funeral, we all just looking over her crying. We said, "She look good. She look like she's peaceful." And while she's in a casket, it looks like she's smiling. And we all saying, "She's in peace now." And we all know where she is. She's in heaven. I lost my great-grandfather and my great-grandmother right after the other. So I have a lot of experience with loss. My advice for kids, for losing someone you love, just remember the good times. Think of good memories when you was having fun with them, laughing and spending time with them and saying "I love you" to each other. And remembering those big hugs and big kisses you always got.
6: Sanaya is a student at Booker T. Washington Middle School for the Arts. Her story was part of the Baltimore Voices concert series at the Meyerhoff Symphony Hall, with a musical score written by Wendell Patrick and performed by the Baltimore Symphony Orchestra. 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For Out of the Blocks, I'm Aaron Henkin. Thanks for listening.
8: I'm Todd Boss. I'm trained as a poet. I'm on my fourth book of poems right now, but I also run a film company called Motion Poems. And Angela Kasubi, animator and producer, we founded it together. We turn contemporary poems into short films.
9: What ache? How the veins
10: healing,
11: always on the horizon.
8: In some of our best films, you're taken to that third place, and the poem is just a certain kind of mental placeholder. The film is a sort of visual placeholder, and there's a whole third thing going on. My poem, "The God of Our Farm Had Blades," made by a Minneapolis filmmaker, Tom Jacobson. It's about the old windmill on our farm that I grew up with.
12: The God of our farm had blades and a rudder. All our acres begged its pardon. Merest breezes made its rusty flower turn and whine and shudder.
8: We work with finished poems, and sometimes it takes some convincing because a poet likes to retain control over their work. But what we tell them is, you're not going to have any control over this. Something's completely different. Our poets are tasked with giving up control, and our filmmakers are tasked with taking on creative control. So it's not a true collaboration in the true sense of the word that, you know, the poem is changing to suit the filmmaker's needs. There's none of that. It's a complete text all to itself when it reaches the filmmaker. Zachary Thomas Cederholm made this film based on J. Otis Powell's poem, The Other's World. after he found a recording of J. Otis Powell reading it online somewhere. So we actually took the recording itself and used it as the voice track for the film.
10: Weird whistles cross date lines, fine lines of immortal volition, a history of where the blues were formed, whirlwinds that bound the man up, chained the man down. Willie wiggles, then he falls. Willie wiggles.
8: I'm personally very conflicted about whether or not film improves on a poem or detracts from it. I have happily taken the stage in either mood and convinced audiences one way and then again the other, because frankly I don't think anyone's interpretation of a poem is a good idea for any reader. So I resist the whole notion that filmmakers should interpret these poems for us. That's not really the mission of motion poems. The reason we do this at all is because we feel like in the screen age, people crave deeper media, and they're looking to reconnect with poetry in a modern way. This one's called The Dream by poet Tishani Doshi, and it was developed by filmmaker Babe Elliott Baker. It's a very ethereal piece.
13: The dream has always been simple. A porch for the old folks to sit out in the summer. A garden for vegetables. Children, pets, a picket fence to keep them in.
8: We host an annual premiere every year in Minneapolis. We do one in New York and L.A. as well. Last year we had one in Dublin, Ireland, and another one in London. 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I once got a call from a poet who had just watched it on her device while riding in her car through the car wash. She couldn't wait to get out of the car wash so she could call me and tell me what an amazing film it was. I'll never forget that.
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5: Our garden regularly ruptures my sense of progress and process and time. There's a forward trajectory of days into months, seasons into years. June's tight rosebuds will lead to July's full crown blooms. Evident and irreversible change, straightforward as an arrow towards its mark. But there's revolution in the garden as well. And reversals. Months and seasons and days turning so far forward, they've been backward. I stand in the past and in the future, when I stand in the present of our garden. Just as with grief, neatly outlined stages double back and return well after or long before I expect them to appear or be over.
6: This is Plant People from NYBG. I'm your host, Jennifer Bernstein, CEO and the William C. Steer Sr. President at the New York Botanical Garden. The passage you just heard is by Camille Dungy from her book, Soil, The Story of a Black Mother's Garden. Today, I have the honor of speaking with Camille about how the natural world can inspire personal and societal transformation.
7: Hi, my name's Camille Dungy. I'm the author of a book called Soil, The Story of a Black Mother's Garden. And it's a bookling narrative that follows 7 years in my family's journey to create a sustainable, diverse ecosystem starting right in our own yard.
6: Well, it's really terrific to be with you today and have a conversation about your journey as a gardener. And maybe we can start a little bit at the beginning. You have established a garden in Colorado, and that was the subject of your book, Soil. And I'm wondering if you can talk about what was the inspiration for that.
7: The initial inspiration was quite simply, I wanted to see some color when it got to be spring, and I wanted to see color a lot sooner than I could with the lawn and hardscaping that dominated the landscaping in the house where we lived. And so I just planted bulbs and some plants that would come up earlier in the season and give me something interesting to look at.
6: And, you know, gardening in Colorado is also an exercise in patience because it's a short window and you've really got to make it happen during that time.
7: Right. The official growing window is really June to early September. But if you choose well, which I learned very quickly meant native plants, then I can have things that can come up as early as March and can withstand those unpredictable snows and freezes, and that may last as late as October, sometimes even November. And so I very quickly got into native gardening because I learned that doing that allowed me to have that color and excitement and visual interest for significantly longer than I otherwise could.
8: I was struck in the book by the ways in which your values, your identity, your concern for the world and the values you wanted to impart to the community and to your daughter were shaping your approach to the garden. So I wonder if you could talk a little bit about that.
7: And I think those values were shaping my approach to the garden, and the garden was shaping my certainty in those values, that my trust in these convictions. So if I'm saying that planting a garden that pays attention to the needs of the landscape and planting a garden that is diverse and has a variety within it allowed the garden to flourish longer and better and stronger and invited more pollinators and birds and beautiful butterflies. And by fostering this sense of strength through diversity and longevity and sustainability through diversity, that then was directly connected with my personal and political convictions as well. So it was very obvious as I grew into building this garden that this much more expansive and open sense of community that I created in this tract of land allowed for more thriving, more growth, more positive opportunity.
8: You talk in the book about gardening as a political act, gardening as a form of activism. I'm interested to hear about maybe some of the key influences, either before, during, or after this journey that shaped your view that gardening could be a form of activism.
7: That gardening can be a form of activism, and it can also be a respite for people who are politically active and exhausted from that work. And in Soil, I speak about a woman, mother, gardener, and civil rights activist named Ann Spencer, who lived in Central Virginia in the first three quarters of the 20th century. In her professional life, she created a library for Black members of the community when the library was so heavily segregated that Black people were not allowed in the building at all. Spencer created, using her own books, a library for the Black community of Lynchburg. She was friendly with nationally recognized civil rights activists and, in fact, hosted many of them in her own home. And she was also an exceptional gardener. She had a stunning, just miraculously robust garden. And this was a space of respite for her and all of these people who would stop and stay at her house and be fed quite literally at the Spencer's table, and also spiritually and emotionally in the Spencer's backyard. And so seeing that example of this incredibly hard and persistent, consistent work that Ann Spencer did throughout her lifetime, balanced with this self-care that she created in this spectacular garden, that felt like a wonderful model.
8: And I'm interested because in Spencer's example, you can see this desire and example of building a community around the garden and around the library. Can you share examples where maybe your garden sparked conversations within your community?
7: It happens all the time, and it is a real delight. It's an opportunity to talk about decisions. Why have I chosen to leave these sunflower stalks up through the winter instead of taking them all down after they've gone brown? And so we can have a conversation about how they save me money in bird seed, because the birds can eat the remaining sunflower seeds instead of my buying a bag of sunflower seeds to put in the bird feeder. We can have conversations as people are walking their dogs about what different plants are. There's this whole community of seed exchange and exchange of little starts of plants. When people divide their plants, they are looking for people who are interested in taking those plants into their own space. And so there's this opportunity in the community of gardeners for real interchange, interconnection, idea exchange. And what I like to think of as exchange of love and care as well.
8: Yeah, absolutely. So sometimes if you're bucking garden trends of a kind of monoculture approach to garden, or like a heavy lawn approach to garden, that can evoke a response. And I think that experience could have been amplified by the fact that you're in a predominantly white community. What was the experience of creating a very diverse, native forward garden like for you?
7: It seems I should be honest to say that I didn't start with a massive turnover where the whole yard all of a sudden became a native plant garden. I started with a 4x4 foot section in the center of the front yard, that there were just some old railroad ties in the backyard from some other landscaping work that a former owner had done. And I just took four of those and made a planter box in the center of the front yard. And that I planted with natives. And then each year I would grow that 4x4 to an 8x8 and then a 16x16, and kind of kept going slowly, partially because I knew that this was a different aesthetic and have the energy for a fight over these decisions. But I also knew I was right. And that I knew that if I worked slowly, eventually by the time the whole yard did look like I envisioned, the community would get on board and see what was going on was a good thing. And I do believe that it was partially about understanding that I had my family moving into this neighborhood was already quite a change for this neighborhood, and believed that we could make this a strong communal place if I built connections along the way.
8: Well, you talked about that invitation for conversation and the exchange of love and knowledge that comes about when a garden becomes the sort of mechanism for that dialogue, and doing it slowly and then seeing it grow over time gives it that space to develop in a sort of organic way. I was really struck with the book because, of course, I also garden. My garden does not look like the New York Botanical Garden. It looks like my garden. But a big part of my gardening experience has been time with my kids. And it has shaped what I plant and how I approach it. And I know that that was also a factor for you. So how did your daughter influence the approach that you took to your garden?
7: My daughter is another one of the reasons why things went more slowly. She actually wanted some lawn to play on, and that made a lot of sense. So I didn't immediately take over the entire lawn because she wanted some places to run around and throw a ball and slip and slide with her friends and things like that. I think when people think of xeriscaping a lot, they think of, particularly out west where I live, they think of just like a cactus garden, right? It was like no hospitable space. But I wanted to make sure that there was softness and beauty and flowers we could pick and things that we could eat in this space, et cetera, so that this space felt welcoming for her as well as having all the benefits of being a low water garden and a pollinator space.
8: Yeah, that goes to just the need for accommodating the different ways that people experience a space. People are looking for different things out of a garden, and having a diversity of kind of offerings or experiences within the garden can make that more possible. You write beautifully about the connections between the power of diversity in the natural world and the power of diversity in our human ecosystems, and mm-hmm. drawing that connection, I think, is so important. Were there things that were revealed to you about that through the experience of gardening?
7: Well, circling back to the question of children, I think as I was writing the book, I began to really think about my understanding of environmental literature, and the canonical environmental literature that I was raised reading was so frequently white, a male, and there's just no children in it. The children are just gone. And the implication of that is to have some sort of real connection with the greater than human world, you had to be the kind of person who could just walk out for miles and miles separately of any children, any job concerns, no safety concerns, no elder care, no partner waiting for dinner at home. You know, like none of those things seem to be happening. But I'm trying to rewild this lawn, and I wanted to really interrogate and reimagine what my relationship with wildness could be. Could I create a connection with a wild space right in my suburban backyard that could then include my family and include my daughter? And so that I could have that true, deep connection with the greater than human world, and also not disown my child in the process of accessing that.
8: Right. Yeah. Yeah. Hello, child. I'm going to take to the land for 6 months on a journey to discover my soul. It doesn't seem very practical, does it?
7: I don't think most people can do that. And yeah. I think an environmental imagination that says that in order to connect with the world, you have to do that, that cuts out 98% of the human population.
8: Yeah, the environmental canon, as you say, describes nature as a distant thing, a thing right. that you have to go and seek out.
7: Right.
8: And in a way, that gets to the very root of the problem, which is this idea that humanity and nature are separate and disconnected. Do you think that incorporating a broader array of voices into our understanding of the, as you say, greater than human world will help us to knit those things back together?
7: I certainly hope so. I know that we need a broad variety of approaches and solutions because the problem is really huge. And one set of solutions can't be sufficient. The more voices, the more problem solvers, the more ways of thinking and being and doing that we can put towards this really crucial healing that we need to do, the better, right?
8: Mm-hmm. Yeah. And I think it gives space for the telling of the experience of urban nature. I was talking to someone recently that was talking about how wonderful it is to observe the plants that are sort of struggling to make their way through the cracks in the cement because they're so fierce. They're fierce like desert plants, right? They're demonstrating that resilience. And there's all kinds of beauty and lessons around us that we're not giving enough credit to, I think.
7: Right. I made a point at some point in the book of saying, you know, whether a plot in the yard or a pot in the window, right? That the connection with green and growing things doesn't necessitate you having acreage to create a giant wild prairie. One of the parcels in my yard I call a prairie project. we're talking about maybe 700 square feet. I'm not talking about a sort of massive acreage of reclaimed prairie. But in that 700 square feet, the density of the variety of living creatures that have almost, it seemed like spontaneously appeared in that very, very small area. And so it's crucial to think about pocket gardens, about urban gardens, about rooftop gardens, about balcony gardens, about all these different ways that we can do this restorative sort of work to keep the planet and ourselves alive.
8: Camille makes an excellent point. Connecting with greenery and growing plants doesn't require owning vast amounts of land. Start small and amazing things can happen. When we return, we'll talk with Camille about the inspiration behind her book Soil and how it transformed her approach to gardening.

0: This is Plant People from NYBG. I'm Jennifer Bernstein. I've been talking with author, professor, and poet Camille Dungy about her journey of creating her garden in Colorado and how it's affected her family and community. So I'm curious, at what point in your journey of making your garden did you decide to write the book, and what caused that inspiration?
1: I had written a proposal for the Guggenheim Foundation, as I did every other year for 20 years. I had written a proposal to write some poems about what grew up around me. So I must have already been thinking somewhat in this direction. But 2020 happened when I got this Guggenheim Fellowship. And so it was amazing. I was able to buy a year's worth of writing time, and I didn't have to go teach. I could just write this book. And not many months into that glorious year, I was all of a sudden homeschooling a 9-year-old. And so all of a sudden I had to figure out how to write while also having my attention pulled in so many directions and intensely in a way that I really hadn't had since my daughter's infancy. And one of the ways that I managed to do that is to write prose instead of poems. That there's something about just write 500 words a day and like doing that kind of steady work about what I was observing and coming back later and figuring out what I was seeing. I can be writing and take care of that need. And so a book that I thought was going to be entirely a book of poems turned into primarily this narrative with some poems scattered throughout. And a very different set of concerns than I thought I would have going into the project. So 2020.
0: Yeah. It changed a lot. You know, it's interesting, that whole period of time, which was filled with so much suffering for so many people, also, I think, caused people to observe their immediate surrounds in a whole different way, because you were just immersed in this like small kind of world for that period of time. How do you think that the book challenges readers to think differently about land ownership and cultivation?
1: I live in the American West, and so I have maybe a different awareness or attention to, maybe even knowledge of, the complexities of land in North America, right? The ways that in the American West, we do still have access to a great deal of wide open space. And at the same time, I think we're really aware of the illusions of that kind of American myth of wide open, uncharted territory, because the indigenous population is still very much here and very present. And so there can't be the fantasy that no one was here. There also can't be the fantasy of all that unopened land being untampered with, because I see the oil derricks. I see the ways that so much of the drive to populate the American West had to do with resource extraction, silver, gold, molybdenum. And so being from this region, I've never had a simple view of what it means to steward and tend and build a relationship with whatever land or space I happen to be living in and on. And I wanted to write that set of excitement and glory and wonder into the book, but also the reality of the complication of the history of North American habitation, particularly since European settlement.
0: In the East Coast, particularly in like places like New York City, I think people think of nature as something from the past. And so we have a lot of conversation about how to sort of dismantle that idea, because of course the nature still exists. Why mm-hmm. does it flood in certain places? Because there are rivers underneath our streets. In the American West, the nature is still very present, and you still have that experience of being sort of awed by its presence very frequently. But you do have to confront the fact that even at that scale, our impact is so evident.
1: For me, that circles right back to why native plant gardening is so useful and rewarding, because I then am able to return plants, and also once I've returned the flora, some portion of the fauna returns as well. This was a kind of prairie. And so how can I have that, a version of that restoration on a much smaller scale? But I think starting small is how anything starts. And when we first started this reclamation work in our yard with my little 4x4 plot, I was the only one in the neighborhood who was doing it. And now there are maybe 3 houses that aren't, right? So it's this kind of gradual shift that can become a kind of much, much larger sort of cultural change.
0: Did your experience of gardening change over the course of writing Soil? Did you develop a different relationship to it? Did you grow to like it more, less?
1: My appreciation did not change. My knowledge grew. And as knowledge grows, some things get a lot easier, but then other things get harder, because then you know what you're supposed to do once you learn the new tasks. So I think I learned in terms of, you know, things being easier. For instance, in those early years, I had no trouble buying those little native wild seed packets and just spreading those and hoping for the best. But I learned eventually that those aren't always made for your exact region. And so then I became more selective about what I was planting and where I was sourcing the seeds. And so a little harder work, differently rewarding, right?
0: Yeah. What have you heard from readers about maybe advice that they've given you about gardening or responses that they've had to the book?
1: I have been so touched by the scope of people, the kinds of people who have had connections with this book. At one point, I gave a reading at a 55 plus community, where there were a number of 70 plus year old white men who would have struck me as relatively conservative kinds of people, who, in listening to my story and the intersection of African American history and also my gardening story, had tears in their eyes, some actually rolling down their cheeks. And I wasn't entirely sure whether this response was in relationship to the difficulty of some of this American history, or the fact that they missed their own gardens from having moved into this, or maybe both, right? And that really moved me, that there was something that I had done to write about my own experience, which from the surface would seem very, very different from their experience. There were ways of such deep connection that more than one man was visibly crying.
0: That's a beautiful story. And it's a vivid example of why having a more diverse array of voices in the environmental conversation is so important, because it's a way of making it clear that these values and connection and dependence on a thriving world affects all of us. So what advice do you have for people who are looking to start their own gardens with diversity, maybe native plant gardening in mind?
1: Well, unless you have a whole team of very knowledgeable people with a significant amount of time, start small. Don't try and remake your entire yard all at once. Start with smaller units and tie those together. One advantage of this is that gardens take a while to grow into their maturity. Gardens really require a great deal of patience. So one of the key advantages to starting small is that you can cycle that growth, and you can have this sort of excitement and thrill of the new plot and also the appreciation of the more mature sections and experience that in a kind of rotation of things in their fullness. Another piece of advice that I would give is to talk to people. Unlike that sort of version of just walking up the mountain by yourself, I feel like gardening can very much be a collective kind of process. Even if you're gardening in your own garden by yourself, it can be a process where you're talking to other people about what does well in your kind of soil with your particular light, in your climate, and learning from others, I think, can make an individual experience more successful.
0: Absolutely. How do you think individuals can advocate for more
1: your kind of soil with your particular light in your climate and learning from others, I think, can make an individual

0: how quickly do you have to remove quote unquote dead vegetation, right? I say quote unquote because even if those sunflowers that I'm describing are brown and gone, they're supporting so much other life in that little ecosystem that keeping them there until the soil warms up again in the spring is vastly more beneficial than having just that blank space with a bunch of mulch on top of it. What looks aesthetically unpleasing until the eye shifts and begins to be able to see that. So I think just asking for patience, asking for a broader aesthetic vision for people around you can help to promote that shift.
1: Yeah, talking to people, sharing your story, which is so much of what you've done so beautifully. What lessons from your experience do you hope to pass on to future generations? It's a big question.
0: That is a huge question. I think that a lot of people assume that children don't like to garden. And I wonder about that. I wonder, what are we asking them to do in the garden? If all we're asking them to do is pull weeds and the drudgery parts of it, then most people aren't going to enjoy that. But if we can find activities and ways of engaging with these spaces that do bring varying kinds of pleasure to different people, that feels like the kind of lesson and way of living that would benefit many people well into the future.
1: That's beautiful. So this podcast is called Plant People. So I often ask this question, what makes you a plant person?
0: I really thrive when there are green growing things around me. I've always had houseplants. Now I have the blessing of space where I can have a yard that I can turn into a garden. And so I think what makes me a plant person is that when asked what to do with 20 minutes of quote unquote free time, I am as likely to say, I'll just go dig around that pot and play with that plant as I am to turn on the television or just sit on the couch or something. So it's just where my attention and priorities have really always gone.
1: Wonderful. Well, thank you so much for taking the time and talking today. I hope everyone reads your beautiful book.
0: Thank you so much for chatting with me.
1: Imagine looking at that small corner of your backyard or the empty windowsill in your living room and adding something green. Nothing fancy, nothing expensive, just a small touch of nature. Each day you nurture it with gentle, consistent care, and before you know it, you're ready to add even more greenery. After all, the biggest journeys in life always begin with a single step, and if those steps lead to more nature in your life, then why not? Our next episode features Todd Forrest, the Arthur Ross Vice President for Horticulture and Living Collections at NYBG. Todd will be discussing the history of the Bronx River, the plants that rely on it, and their role within the broader Bronx ecosystem. 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From PRX, Plant People is produced by Jessica Miller, Courtney Florentine, Genevieve Sponsler, Adriana Rosas Rivera, and Pedro Rafael Rosado. The executive producer of PRX Productions is Jocelyn Gonzalez. From NYBG, Plant People is produced by Charlie Nork, Cosette Patterson, Matt Newman, Kate Tyler, and Michael Crowley. Music from APM Music. 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

0: Welcome to USC Annenberg's This California Life. I'm Megan Donis. This season, we document Altadena after the fires, following this remarkable community as it recovers and rebuilds. As part of our series, we collaborated with the Charlotta Bass Journalism and Justice Lab at USC. And in our next story, Bass fellow Daniela Lake explores what the Black community in Altadena can learn from another thriving Black community consumed by fire during the Tulsa Race Massacre of 1921.
1: And then we start coming further across Altadena Drive, and that's when we were literally like you just walked us right into a volcano, an active volcano. Everything was on fire. Everything. The bushes, the trees, the houses.
2: It was like a blowtorch just right over everything.
3: I've never seen anything like that. Never. No.
4: You're listening to Rooted in Recovery, a podcast series from the USC Charlotta Bass Lab, exploring how Altadena's Black community is recovering after the devastating Eden fire. I'm Daniela Lake, a master's student in journalism at USC and Bass Lab fellow. Each episode will highlight a different piece of the story, from Black food culture to mental health, memory, and rebuilding. But in this first episode, we begin with the fire itself.
1: And that's when the wind really started cranking. And I was like, you know what? We're in trouble. This is bad. And then you could hear the radio. And you could hear them start calling out streets, going, wait a minute, that's impossible for the fire to have gone down that far. Now it's into the community. Now it's no longer a hillside or a brush fire.
4: That's Keith Holloway, a Pasadena fire engineer. His station was one of the first at the scene of the fire.
1: The wind was blowing so hard a couple times, I had to literally back up because I couldn't walk forward. It was blowing all the stuff in my face. I couldn't see, so I had to back into the fire and back into the houses. Everything was on fire. I mean, literally, it was like looking or standing inside of a glowing toaster.
4: He's been a firefighter for over 40 years. He's seen a lot of disasters, but nothing like the Eden fire.
1: I was here for the Northridge earthquake, all the whole Y2K funny business. I mean, a lot of stuff. The LA riots after they had the verdict for Rodney King. I was here for all that stuff. So I've seen some things, but nothing ever to that magnitude. It's unrecognizable. It looked like somebody dropped an atomic bomb. It was an experience, definitely an apocalyptic experience.
4: Altadena residents, like the Wilson family, would also describe the Eden fire as apocalyptic.
2: And you can literally see everything was just burning. Everything just from the mountains down to almost Muir High School was just on fire. So once I went up, turned the corner, and the church was on fire.
4: The Eden fire burned over 9,000 structures. 6,000 of those were family homes. Like many residents who lost their home and place of work, Reverend Andre Wilson lost both his home and church to the Eden fire. He's served as the pastor of Altadena United Methodist Church for almost a decade.
2: In order to process it, you have to be alone. And when you're moving like this, you don't really have time to process it. I've been moving, trying to get my check-in on congregation members, trying to find new facilities, trying to get aid. So you really hadn't had time to process it. I went by yesterday to try to process. And even then, people were yelling at me, hey, get your head up. It's gonna be okay. So it's hard to process because people really want you to be better and actually don't really understand that mourning is a good part of healing.
5: For many of us, we're not really sure like what day it is. You know, it is like you're grieving. Someone's died. And so life continues, but you're sort of in a daydream sort of state. You're exhausted. You have a lot of moving parts. You're not in your home element. You're in a new place, or you're in someone else's home, or in a new place. And then your church home is gone.
4: That's Heather Wilson. The Wilson family is staying with relatives as they recover.
5: So everyone's routine who's been affected is upside down. And yet people kind of expect you to act like none of this has happened and you still have obligations to fulfill. So it's a balancing act.
2: I know everybody in that neighborhood. I grew up in Altadena. That's everybody I know. So that compounds it, because even people that aren't part of the church, I know, have lost home. So it's just surreal. Everybody you know has lost something.
4: When visiting Altadena now, some streets like Lincoln Avenue appear somewhat normal at first. One sign reads $40 for 2 weeks of yoga, and some restaurants like Perry's Joint are still open. But then you turn the corner on a street like Altadena Drive, and you're hit with the devastation. Avison Charter Schools is burned, and for some homes, all that's left are the front staircase and chimney. For one house, it's the washer and dryer. But what was Altadena like before this devastation? Because of the fire, some people were learning for the first time that Altadena was 18% Black and that it had a thriving Black community with Black-owned businesses and Black homeowners. Heather Wilson recalls her first impression of Altadena back when she was visiting her childhood friend.
5: When I was about 8 or 9, we went over to her house, and her father was a dentist. And, you know, I was walking around, and she had a nice home, and there were, like, Black people around. And where I was raised, that just, they were not there. And so it was so refreshing as a little girl to see just regular Black folk walking around, living their lives, being teachers and doctors and dentists or whatever. And that was really just a beautiful thing for me as a little Black girl in an area that I didn't see a lot of people that looked like me. So it was a very, very special and unique place. And over time, because of the beauty by the mountains, you had more and more people, Latinos and Asians and whites and Armenians, kind of slowly move in. And so it was it's a very multicultural, but has a really strong African American history here. And that's really, really special, especially in Southern California. And it's also unique because, as he was saying, in Southern California, we tend to be very segregated when we go home. There's tons of everything in SoCal, but at home, most neighborhoods are all one thing or another. And so Altadena was really, really unique in that, not only for the history of having the middle-class Blacks there, but also later on to being such a welcoming place for all persons to come. And it's a really beautiful thing. One of the reasons we really appreciate when my daughter goes to school, you have a bit of everything. And you don't see that a lot in LA.
4: Similarly, attorney Lee Merritt, a civil rights attorney, reflected on how seeing Altadena's Black community positively impacted his upbringing. He's known for his work on racial justice, including cases related to police brutality and hate crimes, such as when 25-year-old Ahmaud Arbery was shot and killed by 3 white men in Georgia back in 2020. Attorney Merritt represented Ahmaud Arbery's family. It was a case that, along with the murder of Breonna Taylor and George Floyd, sparked national outrage in 2020. Attorney Merritt said that being introduced to the Black community in Altadena changed his life trajectory.
6: In high school, I was adopted by my grandmother who lived in Pasadena. And it was really a turning point in my life because she was pulling me out of suspension, expulsion of my prior school, gang violence, and a number of other things. I was introduced to this cocoon of a community in Altadena, Pasadena. And this was a Black middle-class community with folks who, for example, were connected to Morehouse College, where I eventually went to school, where there were African-Americans who were invested in the arts, who owned property, and introduced me to a new, I guess, a Black experience that I didn't know existed. Mine was rooted in incarceration and gang violence, etc. And so this opportunity, when I was 14 or 15 transitioning into high school, was really something that put me on a path to be able to be not only have access to some of our higher learning institutions, but to be a better representative of our community as a whole.
4: But now many of those Black families are displaced. But this isn't the first time a thriving Black community was destroyed by fire. To understand Altadena's future, let's look at our past. The Tulsa Race Massacre. In the early 1900s, Tulsa, Oklahoma had its own thriving Black neighborhood located in Tulsa's Greenwood District.
7: They called it Black Wall Street because it had almost 200 businesses.
4: Black Wall Street was a bustling hub for Black entrepreneurship. It was home to Black-owned shops, hotels, theaters, but all of that was torn apart overnight in 1921 when a white mob stormed into Black Wall Street, setting fire to everything in its path, burning homes and businesses. It's believed to be the worst incident of racial violence in American history.
7: We're talking about a community that was devastated in over less than 48 hours, over 1,550 homes and businesses destroyed. 1,550 homes and businesses destroyed. They talk about up to 300 people died, but what we do know is actually 3,000 people were disappeared, never to be heard from again.
4: Attorney DeMario Solomon Simmons represents the last living survivors of the Tulsa Race Massacre. He's also the founder of Justice for Greenwood, an organization formed almost 100 years after the massacre to get justice and reparations for the Greenwood community, which was never the same after the massacre.
7: Not one of those businesses that were impacted by the massacre are operating today. So there should be funding and consulting services for descendants to be able to build businesses back up.
4: Although the Black community in Tulsa was devastated by racial violence and Altadena was ravaged by a natural disaster, both were prosperous Black communities that were ultimately consumed by fire.
7: I think some of the parallels that we see in rebuilding is that they're going to have some of the same challenges dealing with insurance, or either not having enough insurance and not being able to get the proper information to the insurance companies. Another thing that we see that's still plaguing Greenwood today that I think is going to be a problem in Altadena and Black communities across this nation, many of these people have been living in these homes for decades, but they don't actually own the homes, meaning that they have received these homes passed down from their families, but they didn't do the proper estate planning. They haven't done proper probate. And that's a big problem that we see in Tulsa, but throughout this nation. And we have to have a program of Justice for Greenwood to address that.
4: Even in the face of these challenges, there's still hope in rebuilding.
7: I want the people of Altadena to understand that they can rebuild, and they should rebuild, and they should rebuild even forward thinking and better than what they had before. And you have to come into that mind state once you start the rebuilding. Come together as a community and say, what do we want this community to look like again? And make sure that they are standing together to not allow the vultures and the predators that want to come in and swoop up the land and get the land for cheap because people are, you know, desperate. You know, you lose everything overnight. That is something that, if it hasn't happened to you, it's very difficult to even imagine. So people are desperate. People need to live their life today. But I hope the people of Altadena can take the example of Greenwood to stick together and fight to keep the land that's been in their family for so long.
4: Even in the devastation, the birds are still chirping in Altadena. And on some lawns, grass is starting to grow again.
5: Altadena, I believe, will never be the same as it was before the fires. And it doesn't mean it's going to be worse, but it's going to be different. I do hope that it will be still a home, a beautiful place where all people can come together, Blacks and whites, and feel at home and comfortable. That is my hope.
4: The congregation of Altadena United Methodist Church has found a temporary home at Scott United Methodist Church in Pasadena. After the fires, they came together to worship and support each other.
8: Look at your neighbor. Look at your neighbor. I need you.
4: Members of Altadena United Methodist Church call their church family home of the abundant life.
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4: Thank you for listening to episode 1 of Rooted in Recovery. I'm Daniela Lake. In the following episodes, we'll discuss Black foodways, migration after the fires, mental health, and more.
0: This story was reported and produced by Daniela Lake with sound mixing by Rebecca Katz. 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
21: One morning I heard the people on the news talking about a football game that they called the Super Bowl that had been played the day before. I called my friend Julian and asked him if he'd watched it, and he said he had. When I asked him what happened, I was not surprised to hear him say that he fell asleep. This is good. What else is television for? I'm Robert Skoglund in Tents Harbor, Maine.
22: Item number 9. 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
23: I once watched 2,500 pounds of C4 explode. I joined the Army at a very great time. George Bush Sr. was the president, and we were preparing to go to Iraq. The Army was testing out a new mine-clearing device called the MiG-LiG missile, and what it was a missile that would fire across a minefield, laying 2,500 pounds of C4 in the minefield so that when it detonates, it blows up all of the mines and clears the path wide enough for, like, two tanks to drive through. It was the most interesting thing I ever saw in my life. We had to be anywhere from a mile and a half to 2 miles away. But we were up on a hill, a very large hill. First, what happens is you see the light. The light is the first thing you see. You don't hear anything, you see the light. And then you see, like, this dome here. As it expands and moves closer to you, you can see where, like, things are shaking. Give me a second, I'll count the seconds. One, two, you know, it's 5 seconds to get to us. And when it gets to you, that's when you hear the boom. Actually, the ground shook when the boom hit you. See, at the time, I was standing next to howitzers that were firing. The big cannons that they put around, you know, on track vehicles. So I couldn't even compare which one was the loudest, but it was pretty loud. I really like to see things explode. I'll probably never see anything that big again explode, but it was really good. So it was like Hollywood.
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39: Up next is a postcard from the wind, an audio dispatch from Phil Corbett.
40: There's a horse on a rope, pulling against the tall dry grass in the wind. Just across the lot, boat masts bob and palms bend, frawning over the warm waters of the South Pacific. Nandi, Fiji, and the sidewalk is empty by the road. The taxis and buses carry big logos on their metal hulls. When the sidewalk fades into dirt, then ditch, I step down and across, and a cricket leaps from a pile of coins. Ching, click, click, click. The ditch passes beneath billboards. For rent, for sale, for rent, Ocean Breeze Apartments, Palm View Terrace, Coca-Cola Yoga Investment. And when the ocean comes back into view, there's a tent revival in the goat pasture. I am full after eating a big plate of biryani in town. And the air is hot and heavy and dense from a burn pile under the airport. It's midday and I stand near a billboard for an island timeshare. Beneath it, there's a cow tied to its big metal post, eating all the grass beneath it in a 10-meter radius. And the cars zoom by toward the beach. Postcards from the Wind are produced by me, Phil Corbett. More at thewind.org.

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4: Being a young adult in Bloomington or in Indiana or in the Midwest as a whole can give you complicated feelings. Some people love it, some people hate it. A lot of people find themselves saying, oh man, the Midwest is so boring. I need something to do. That's part of where DIY music scenes come from. DIY scenes are about having something to do in the Midwest. They're a cultural touchstone for cities like Bloomington, both big and small. You're not tied to big corporate music labels. It's about building community from the ground up, helping each other record music themselves, make their own merch, book their own tours. It's about friends, helping more friends. DIY music includes a bunch of genres, including hardcore, punk, indie rock, and shoegaze, just to name a few. There's a sense of pride that comes through with taking matters into your own hands to create art and build community. Bloomington's had a bustling DIY scene for a long time, and it has a particular name associated with it. There's a podcast called It's a Beautiful Day in the Gulch, and an album of the same exact name by hardcore punk band Laughing Gas. There's the song Gulch Brigade by hardcore band Full Stride. Those are all from the past 6 years, but it goes back even farther. Culture Records, the label that put out the Gizmos, one of Indiana's first punk bands, started in the 1970s. These days, you can see it on hardcore punk t-shirts and tote bags too. But why the word? Why do people keep calling Bloomington the Gulch? Miles Grimmer grew up in Franklin, Indiana. He was 18 when he was in college at IU in Bloomington. One day, he was visiting home when his uncle asked him,
5: "How's Bloomington? How's the Gulch? We used to call it the Gulch."
4: The word stuck with him from that moment on. He got interested in Bloomington's history of DIY rock and started to learn more about it. That's when he found Culture Records. We'll come back to Miles. He's one of the people who ran with the word years later. Bloomington played an important role in the early days of punk rock in Indiana. Culture Records was a DIY record label and a zine that Bob Richert started in 1975. Richert was a grad student in geology, but he found himself spending more time spinning rock music at the campus radio station than studying rocks. By 1973, he discovered zines. It didn't take long for him to start Culture Magazine. That might be the first association in print of Bloomington and the word Gulch. But Richert didn't coin it. People had been calling Bloomington the Gulch already. He thinks it might be the terrain, but he admits he might be biased, since he arrived as a geology grad student. Some people think Gulcher Magazine and Gulcher Records were named after a book that came out the year before. Gulcher, by rock critic Richard Meltzer, is a collection of his sprawling thoughts on rock music and culture of the previous decade. Bob Richer insists that he didn't name the zine and the record label after Meltzer's book. One of the bands on Gulcher Records was the Gizmos. They put Bloomington on the map as an important place in DIY rock. Formed in 1976, the Gizmos have been called Bloomington's first punk band. They sang the song, "The Midwest Can Be All Right."

0: That came out on a compilation album called Red Snert's The Sound of Gulcher in 1981. Dale Warrens was a part of the Gizmos at that point. He sang on that song. The thing is, the Midwest didn't always feel all right. Dale remembers what it was like being part of the first wave of punk rock in Indiana. It felt lonely. He felt like not many people cared about the bands he liked, like Sex Pistols and the Ramones. People really didn't get it.
1: We were the weird band on the bill. We were able to play most of the bars in town, but never more than once.
0: They actually did get the go back once. It was for a Battle of the Bands contest.
1: That night was kind of wild, but that would have been like just as school resumed 1979, and there was enough interest that slam dancing was sort of happening, and that got kind of out of hand. One of the organizers of the contest got the wind knocked out of him, got cannonballed. Our set was closed down early, and it was, I don't want to say near riot, but it was very tense atmosphere. And we were subsequently banned, not just from playing there, but from entering the booker.
0: At this point, it's the early 80s. The word gulch has taken on its first life in Bloomington. The gulch is shaping into the space for punks, weirdos, and freaks to be themselves. A lot of indie music comes from people who feel marginalized in society. This is a space for people to be accepted for who they are. It's graduating from just a word to be thrown around to almost a badge of honor. And then it disappears for a few decades. After both of them heard the word gulch thrown around for years in DIY music, it made its way into Miles and Alex's jokes when they'd be talking about the day they're having.
2: We used to say, like when we were hanging out and walking around and when it's a nice day out, we'd just always say, it's a beautiful day in the gulch. And it was sort of kind of like just a saying that we would throw around. And so we just decided to name it that.
0: Now it's the mid-20-teens. Remember Miles Grimmer? He's the college student whose uncle asked him about life in the Gulch. Now he's the vocalist for a band called Laughing Gas. They're playing tons of DIY shows around Bloomington, and they've released their second EP, self-titled, as Laughing Gas.
3: I think in different periods of your life, it's pretty normal to have a sense of stuckness, and it's like the most frustrating thing. I think especially like, for me, it was like in my mid-20s. It's like transitioning out of this one stage of life, having anxiety about if my like life was aligning with my goals or whatever.
0: Grimmer hasn't always remembered the exact time, place, and feelings he had surrounding every song he's written. But with the song The Gulch, he did.
3: Yeah, that song is just like being bored. It's a song that's like about being bored in your town, and like everything feels similar, or it's like there's shifts in like the energy. People you know have moved away, or like things you like disappeared. But at the end of the day, it's still like, if you're still the same person in the shifting environment, I think there's a sense of frustration.
0: Miles is saying, what are you doing? I gotta get away. I can't escape this. Run in place. He's talking about how he feels living in Bloomington during this time in his life. Having feelings of frustration and stuckness, but eventually having a change of heart.
3: I think the refrain of that song is, there's nothing to do and it's a beautiful day in the Gulch. Which, you know, it speaks to, like, just being able to appreciate where you're at, even if it's, like, it feels whack in that moment. I also feel like it's kind of like the Gizmo song, The Midwest Can Be All Right. I see it as, like, a spiritual, no, yeah, it's kind of really draws inspiration from that line of thinking. It's like, I like the Midwest because there's nothing to do.
0: Right. At the same time, when Laughing Gas was recording It's a Beautiful Day in the Gulch, Miles and local poet Alex Wirtgentruber started up a podcast of the same name. That was 2019.
2: We were just going to start a podcast loosely based on like life in Bloomington.
0: They wanted a nature element, so they record outside as they wandered around.
2: Just like, kind of like a friendship simulator.
0: The podcast feels like a chat show, but it's weirder than that. Every episode will start with a cold open of Alex reading a poem.
2: Gulch, a narrow, steep-sided ravine marking the course of a fast stream. Example, it's a beautiful day in the gulch, and by gulch, I mean Bloomington, Indiana. But also, I mean my mind. Today is a beautiful day inside of my head. I holler into the gully, it's a beautiful day in the gulch.
0: Then they move into whatever topic they decide to sporadically talk about. Topics exploring questions like, how much does the moon weigh? Or do you swallow your gum? The podcast documents Alex and Miles as they find ways to entertain themselves in a seemingly boring town. By this point, the Gulch has morphed into this place for people working through their feelings about Bloomington or the Midwest. Both Alex and Miles are trying to find beauty in the mundaneness. After the pandemic, a new wave of punk and hardcore bands started to pop up around Bloomington. Chance Allen is part of the DIY scene of now. He started the DIY label RTR Tapes in 2022. He plays bass in Velocity, and he fronts the band's What Counts in Full Stride.
4: I've been in hardcore and part of hardcore since I was a kid, you know, 15 or 16. So, like, it's something that I, like, am very passionate about and care very deeply about, just, like, the ethos and the subculture surrounding it.
0: DIY shows tend to be anywhere between 40 to 50 people, but Chance was seeing these 100-person mosh fests even in the summer when the students are gone.
4: People just, like, actually getting into, like, hardcore and what it means just made me really excited and feel really good.
0: Chance was inspired by the scene that came before him. He was the next person to take the word gulch and run with it. In October of that year, Full Stride released their debut EP, which has the song Gulch Brigade.
4: Yeah, I just kind of wrote that song when I was like feeling really good about it. And just like all, like the whole sing-along part, like the reaching out part is just about like, none of this stuff's ever going to be perfect, but you can find community here. You can be a part of something. Like, it's like me like inviting people to be part of the Gulch Brigade, so to speak. That was kind of my motivation behind the song and how that connects to, like, you know, all of that connects back to like loving where you live and being a part of something that's like your direct community, you know, and not just like something on the internet or, you know.
0: Gulch Brigade is a nickname for the Bloomington hardcore scene right now. This is the most recent use of the word, as other bands have started to use it in their own songs and merch too. The term takes on a broader meaning about community in the hardcore scene. It goes beyond Bloomington city lines to Indianapolis, or even other cities in the Midwest as a whole. Miles is in his 30s now. He's been in Bloomington since college. He believes in the idea that location can influence art.
3: When we think of like the major cultural hubs of America, we think of New York or LA. But I think that sometimes when you live out there, your ideas are, you become too influenced by other people. And I think when like music from the Midwest or Bloomington or Indiana or other less populated areas, it's at its best when it is distinct and idiosyncratic, because like the pace of life and the weather in the streets probably should influence you in some way. I also think another thing I think about myself is like, people say, if you can make it in New York, you can make it anywhere. But really, I believe New York's probably the easiest place to make it. And if you can make it from the middle of nowhere, then you can make it anywhere. Like with what I do, like there is something that I find it interesting to like have motion when I live in the middle, seemingly in the middle of nowhere. It's not the middle of nowhere, but yeah. It might seem like it.
0: Miles realized there's a certain charm about towns like Bloomington around the Midwest, creating art here.
3: When I am explaining to someone that I live in Bloomington, you know, sometimes I feel compelled to justify it, but other times it's like, I like it here, and like, you don't get it, and like, you don't have to get it. Like, not everyone should get it. This idea of the Gulch, by nature, it's kind of constrained. But true creativity comes from constraints. Like if you have a blank sheet of paper, like you don't know what you're gonna make, but like if somebody already doodled a line on it and you have and your task is to like build from that doodle, you might come up with ideas that you wouldn't have

It can feel like there's nothing to do in the Gulch. But that's exactly what's given people like Miles, Alex, and Chance an opportunity to figure themselves out creatively and make the most with what they do have. An opportunity to make the music, the poems, the podcasts that they want to make. An opportunity to build community from the ground up and learn what it means to make art in this part of the country. For these guys, at least, the Midwest can be all right.

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2: It's hard to do politically, but compared to, you know, giving women the vote or ending slavery, like it's not, we've solved harder problems.
3: This is your host, Suki Wessling, and this is a mini Babel. 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Cindy has spent a career at the EFF fighting for everyone's right to privacy and freedom of speech on the internet, and she's won. Her legal memoir, Privacy's Defender, details her role in arguing three seminal cases that set the stage for the internet we have today.
4: It's River to River from IPR News. I'm Ben Kiefer. There are a handful of lawyers in American history whose cases you and I benefit from every day without knowing their names. Cindy Cohen may be one of them. She grew up in central Iowa, moved to San Francisco, fell in with a crowd of early internet hackers, and ended up arguing, successfully, that computer code is protected speech under the First Amendment. That 1990.
3: That's impressive, but it's not radical to say that as much as most of us value our privacy and freedom of speech, the open nature of the internet has come with its problems. Cindy is the first to admit that there is real harm being done, often anonymously, in the name of free speech. And this harm falls disproportionately on women and other vulnerable populations. Cindy argues that it's important to focus first on the necessity of internet privacy.
2: The reason I think privacy is important is because privacy is a way that people with less power can have a zone of protection from people who have more power. It's also the way that people organize to make change. Every public fight for social justice in the United States has needed to have a private space for it to grow. And, you know, in my lifetime, we've watched gay rights, for instance, go from something that really people had to talk about in private because it was not popular and people could, you know, literally be attacked for standing up for these things to the place where, you know, hopefully we can keep it. But the United States Supreme Court has recognized gay marriage and gay people have rights that are much closer to what they deserve than they had when this started out.
3: Cindy Cohen points out that it's been the lack of privacy that has allowed states to curtail women's right to reproductive decision making.
2: The stories are horrific, right? There's a woman in Nebraska who is serving 2 years in prison for having a conversation over Facebook messages with her daughter to help her daughter get an abortion. If that communication had happened on a more private channel rather than Facebook Messenger without encryption, she might not be in jail today. I mean, these are literally, you know, this isn't like an abstract, I wish I had a little more privacy moments. This is actually about people's security and people's ability to live their lives.
3: She also argues that depending on the government to write workable privacy protections is not always the best approach.
2: Well, I mean, I actually think that they're willing to wade in some really unfortunate ways. There are people whispering in their ears on the other side about, you know, why us not having privacy is great. And we have to explain why us having privacy and control is better than a world in which the corporations have all this control. So, you know, I don't like that sometimes that takes Congress to a standstill. And it's definitely the case for comprehensive privacy legislation that by the time it gets in front of Congress, it's been watered down so much it's not even good. You know, the last thing that was proposed federally for a comprehensive privacy protection was worse than what we have in California right now. Just because they call it privacy doesn't mean that it's privacy. But we have to keep pushing because otherwise we're just surrendering to this surveillance state.
3: As a firm defender of the First Amendment right to free speech, Cindy says that when we allow government to curtail some speech, they often go after the speech that many of us feel should be protected.
2: People who are seeking reproductive assistance need access to information, and we're seeing increasing censorship of that information by the sources that people normally go to, whether that's social media or even private websites. EFF just did a big report about censorship of reproductive information, and we found that even though the terms of a lot of these companies would, on their surface, mean that this information is available, and of course it's First Amendment protected, people were having access problems.
3: She also argues that because different communities don't share the same values, one person's free speech is another person's idea of grooming.
2: What they're trying to do is to say age appropriate for anything that might be harmful to kids. And that's a much broader term. And it includes things where I don't think everybody agrees. You know, if you talk to conservative people, they don't think having access to LGBTQ content or trans content, they think that harms kids. So I think that the thing that we're fighting now with a lot of the age gating is this idea that some stuff is harmful to kids. And that's a much broader category. And it's why EFF is so concerned and think it's a really bad idea. Because if we don't have a shared agreement about what's harmful to kids, then you're just handing a censorship tool to people.
3: Cindy Cohen also points out that not only do corporations often follow the government's lead to censor what many might see as the wrong free speech, but we can't depend on everyone to have the same definition of inappropriate images.
2: We've spent years trying to help women who have breastfeeding forums continue to have their forums when they get flagged for nudity because somebody's taking a picture and saying, like, she's not latching. How does this work? Or I've got this, you know, rash or something. What does this look like? And they get flagged as pornography.
3: Cindy Cohen also argues that online abuse isn't a new thing. It's an extension of the problems that vulnerable people in our society face already.
2: We took an offline problem where women's protection and women's protection from abuse was not handled seriously by law enforcement and people in power. And we moved it over into the online world. And we're experiencing the same kind of situation in which people whose job it is to help protect us and keep us safe from abuse are rotten at it in the offline world. And they're rotten at it in the online world. Like, women have had to publish under pseudonyms for years, right? Because of things like that. So I think that, you know, one of the problems is there's just not very much recourse offline or online to people being harassed. Your ability to come after an abuser and get them to stop is the tools are not great, right? And they need to be better. Like, you need to be able to get a restraining order against someone for online behavior and have it stick. And again, the problem of restraining orders not working very well is not an online problem. It's a problem in general of the way our society is slanted against these kinds of, you know, in ways that protect this kind of abuse.
3: Cindy Cohen and the Electronic Frontier Foundation see the worst abuses happening on platforms owned by corporations and run for profit. These corporations have developed what she calls a surveillance business model, sacrificing the needs and desires of the platform's users in the pursuit of profit.
2: The other thing that we believe strongly in is having a multitude of places where you can speak and participate. So if one isn't serving you, you can go somewhere else without losing your whole community. Part of the reason why EFF is very supportive of some of the communities like Mastodon or Blue Sky or other kinds of communities that are not corporate controlled and have a surveillance business model is to let people be able to build communities that serve them rather than being, you know, stuck in these huge communities where there's a lot of abusers.
3: And to those who say we could fix the problem like they have in Australia by forcing people to register in order to take part in social media, not so fast, Cindy says. Anonymity is not the fundamental issue.
2: They have done scientific research about anonymity, and we have a gigantic example in front of us, which is Facebook, right? Which requires real names. People aren't nice to each other. This idea that anonymous speech allows people to be meaner to each other or to harass people more isn't actually borne out by the research.
3: Cindy Cohen and EFF are hopeful that they can convince governments to take online harassment seriously. Rather than curtailing people's right to free speech and privacy, get more serious about going after offenders in the real world.
2: Right now, we have people who harass with impunity. It's not actually all that hard to find most of them. I mean, the number of people who can legitimately handle being untraceable online if they're engaging in a campaign in harassment, it's very small. It's that they're not being caught. It's that nobody's trying to catch them. It's that the cops say, oh, there's a VPN. There's nothing I can do. Of course there is. When they're trying to go after drug dealers, they can go past a VPN, right? Like, so I just think it's a problem of will and enforcement and not a problem of the technology.
3: Cindy says we need to never lose sight of what we've gained from a free internet.
2: EFF does human rights work all around the world. The ability to sneak information out of a repressive government and using anonymity, VPNs, tools like Tor, it saves lives. We wouldn't know the things we know about the Taiwanese fight for freedom. Tibet, we work with a lot of Chinese democracy people. Now we've got people in Ukraine. We've got people in Gaza. We've got people, all over the world, Sudan, people all over the world who need to get information out of very scary places where there is official censorship. They need these tools and they rely on these tools. And if we decide that, you know, because cops aren't willing to investigate harassment, we're going to get rid of these tools, it's not the right move to remove anonymity from everybody because some people misuse it.
3: Cindy Cohen of the Electronic Frontier Foundation says that there is hard work ahead, but freedom is always worth fighting for.
2: You know, John Perry Barlow once told me, no one gives you your rights, you have to take them. And I think that's a lot of my framing about it. We have a lot of work to do. But I do think that in some ways we've kind of metastasized a lot of the benefits that the internet gave us. And we're sometimes only focused on the problems. And it's not like the problems aren't there, but it's also not like the benefits aren't there. And what we need is all of these tools to work for us. And they can. If we can get rid of this surveillance business model, I think we can shrink a lot of things down to a better problem. That's not hard to do. I mean, it's hard to do politically, but compared to, you know, giving women the vote or ending slavery, like it's not, we've solved harder problems.
3: Thanks to Cindy Cohen, retiring executive director of the Electronic Frontier Foundation, for sharing her perspective. 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
1: Don Caldwell would come and play his horn at Stubbs Barbecue. Terry Allen started coming down there.
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1: Well, I'll never forget when Linda Ronstadt came, and we took her over to Stubbs, and she went in Stubbs' kitchen in the back in her little white ballerina slippers and walked through the most barbecue sauce encrusted floor I've ever seen.
3: Today on Fugitive Waves with the Kitchen Sisters, Stubb Stubblefield, the Archangel of Barbecue. A few years back, we were at KUT Studios in Austin, producing Hidden Kitchens Texas, an hour-long radio special. In the studio with us, playing music, was singer and songwriter Jimmy Dale Gilmore and steel guitar player Cindy Cashdollar and bass player Tom Corwin.

0: Stubbs. That place was about barbecue and music. You knew if you wanted to hang out with your kind of people, you go out to Stubbs and you'd see a bunch of pickers out there. You know, it's like camels to a watering hole. And he loved musicians. He was kind of an archangel, I think, is what he was.
1: And now I've never been the same, and I'll never forget the man, and I'll never forget the name. It was the Stubbs Boogie. Yeah, the Stubbs Boogie.
2: I'm Jimmy Dale Gilmore. In Lubbock, the very first band that I ever played in was Jesse Taylor and John Reed and Joe Ely and T.J. McFarlane. Jesse was a blues guitar player. He was living over in East Lubbock. Lubbock's very segregated, even now. And one day he was hitchhiking, and this big, huge black man stopped and picked him up. It was Stubb, Stubblefield. He had a barbecue joint. Tiny little dive over there, and Jesse started hanging out with Stubb, and they just became close friends. And Stubb had the best jukebox in the world. It had Howlin' Wolf and Bobby Blue Bland, and you know, Lightning Hop. It was truly wonderful.
3: Ain't that good? See, we just been have a bowl. Get up, good.
2: At some point, Jesse said, "Stubb, could I bring a few of my friends over here and play some music?" It was unusual, you know, for a white kid and a black man to become close friends.
4: My name is Sharon Ely, and I was born in Lubbock, Texas, and then I migrated down to Austin with my husband, Joe Ely. Don Caldwell would come and play his horn at Stubbs Barbecue. Terry Allen started coming down there playing, and Stevie Ray Vaughan, even Muddy Waters, and Tom T. Hall.
2: Johnny Cash and all these people.
4: Well, I'll never forget when Linda Ronstadt came, and we took her over to Stubbs, and she went in Stubbs' kitchen in the back in her little white ballerina slippers and walked through the most barbecue sauce encrusted floor I've ever seen. Stubbs was born in Navasota, Texas, and his father was a Baptist preacher. And Stubbs used to cook in the Army. He knew how to cook for lots of people.
2: He had this deep, beautiful voice, just exuded love. And he would get up and he'd say, "Ladies and gentlemen, my name is Stubbs, and I'm a cook."
5: Well, I

0: Well, he was generous to everybody, but he was generous to musicians. And it provided a focal point. I mean, having the place to get together, and it was based around food. It's based around the love of these people for each other. And the kitchen, I mean, what sort of amounts to is the kitchen is the place that everybody gets together.
1: Stubbs would go around to all the different honky-tonks where all of you guys were playing, and he would invite all the musicians over for Sunday dinner. He would go back to his little place and cook like turkey and dressing, and he would sleep on top of his pool table. We'd find him asleep the next day when all the musicians would come over in their sunglasses, you know, and Stubbs would actually have stayed up all night cooking. He'd do that over and over again, just free, you know. He was always saying, I want to feed the world.
2: In Lubbock, Texas, the other night, drinking beer and about half tight, me and Paul and Jim and a guy named Al. We were drawing pictures and writing songs, sitting there talking before too long. Paul said, we ought to move this party over to Stubbs. I'm Tom T. Hall, and I'm a songwriter, a country music singer. We had an organization we called the IRS, Idiots Rescuing Stubbs. Once in a while, Stubbs would go out of business, and we'd all get together and raise some money and put him back in business. Willie's in this club, and Waylon and people hung around Texas.
0: Being Stubbs, first of all, he had zero business sense.
1: No money. You know, so everybody tried to help him, and eventually we got him to make some barbecue sauce in the kitchen, and then we take it out and sell it for him.
3: Here now to help us all the way from Austin, Texas, is C.B. Stubblefield, known as Stubbs. Oh, Stubbs!

0: husband Joey Lee was invited to go sing on David Letterman. And when they got Stubbs to come and cook barbecue, he prepared it on stage.
1: And how, sir, did you become interested in the science, the art, the fun of barbecuing?
2: I was born hungry, my dad said. We had to cook. All of us had to learn how to cook.
3: Eventually, Stubb ended up coming to Austin. He got his own club, which still continues and is one of the main music venues here. You know, now it's been long enough that some of the young people that work there, they don't know who Stubb was. It's really great to kind of revive the memory.
4: I never had any Stubb at barbecue. Stubbs and I were great friends. I loved him like a brother, but I never told him that I was a vegetarian. I'll go around and eat some bread and beans, but there was just one Stubbs, just here to teach us a lesson of some kind.

0: Yeah. Hello out there, all you happy peoples. I want you to celebrate, relax, just for a little while. Because right now, ladies and gentlemen, this program is coming to you live, right out of a barbecue pit. We got a very special thing here.
1: This is Stubbs' legendary blues cookbook cassette. According to Rob Perlman, who worked for Stubb in Austin in the 1980s, when Stubb first started marketing his barbecue sauce out of his kitchen, he'd take Jack Daniel's bottles, steam off the label, and put his own on it. Along with your bottle of sauce, you'd sometimes get a cassette copy of Stubb's audio cookbook, featuring Stubb, backed up by the legendary Jesse Taylor on guitar.
0: You know, they tell me that Columbus discovered America. Right now, you're going to get an opportunity to make your discovery. And you ain't going to have no ocean across, ladies and gentlemen. When this program is finished, you too can say, I am a cook, ladies and gentlemen. So we want you to pay attention. Remember what we're telling you? We're going to go by the numbers. We're going to deal with pork ribs, sausage, chicken. Okay, ladies and gentlemen, right now we going to go through the main thing about cooking barbecue. In order to cook good barbecue, you got to have something to cook it on. That means a pit. A barbecue pit, ladies and gentlemen, is kind of like a beautiful woman. You pick the one you think is the most beautiful. It look like grab a Gertie or Mella Monroe, as long as it's your choice. Second to that, ladies and gentlemen, is the wood. The mesquite. Second to that is oak. The most wood you can't find anymore is hickory. Hickory is something that's almost a thing of the past, kind of like the Maltese fold. They done faded out of history. Next thing we're going to talk about is meat. It is very important that you know what kind of meat, what your taste bud means, you know? You cannot substitute chicken for pork ribs, pork chops for beef, beef for turkey, turkey for fish. You have to have the right thing in mind. And believe me, you need to have the right thing in mind when you're making preparations for food. It's very important that you have everything you need right where you got it. Right in the pit area where you got your meat all cut up. Okay, next thing we're going to go to here, we're going to go through chicken. Most commonly thing you find cooking in a barbecue pit in the home is chicken. I prefer cooking chicken cut in half. This way you don't have all the little pieces to fool with. You put the chicken on, you have to watch it. You have to love what you've done. You have to have feelings for what you've done. You have to really understand, and a good set of eyes and a good quick set of fingers. Beans to barbecue is like tea on Texas and D on Dallas. They just go together. Put them on a pot, wash them, be sure you got the rocks and all that other stuff out of them. Put you some fat back in them and cook them until they are soft and tender. You can add a little chili powder, a little garlic, a little Mexican, and whatever you so desire. And you're going to have some of the beans that is equally delicious to your barbecue. One thing about beans, you got to dehydrate the little gas out of them. You're going to get it all through the house at night. And one way to do that, put your little baking soda in. And that'll smooth out all that easiness so you sleep comfortable at night and won't kill nobody.
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Cotton. Oh, yeah. And the cotton got tall. Sometimes it got so tall, you have to climb the stalk to get to the last bow. Oh, yeah. I don't know how many cotton pickers it is in Self's Barbecue tonight. Oh, yeah. But the one thing that I do know, everybody

0: Sound is weird to me, because it's just these invisible wiggly waves in the air that hit our eardrums and send a message to our brain. But depending on the shape of the waves, the effect is so different. Like, some sounds can make you super sleepy and relaxed. Others can make you mad to the point you snap and start yelling, or so happy that you cry with joy. But what makes a sound beautiful? I don't know. It's different for everyone, but also kind of the same. What is the most beautiful sound?
1: Waves.
2: Waves. The sound of waves.
0: A lot of people like waves. It's weird how something so loud can be so calming to people. But people love water.
3: Like running water in a creek. I'm not usually one for camping, but like that's one of the main things that would drive me to go outside and like do that.
4: I like the sound of running water. Like, just a nice stream, not a waterfall or anything. It just sounds really peaceful to me.
5: Rain. It soothes me and it helps me sleep.
6: I think rain. Because it sounds nice, it makes me sleepy.
5: I think the rain falling. It's so calming and soothing. And especially here where we live in Tucson, it's always dry and hot outside, and when it rains, it's like a blessing.
0: What is the most beautiful sound?
7: Probably the wind, like, rushing through the trees.
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0: What is the most beautiful sound?
11: Silence.
12: Silence, probably. Or, like, birds. Like, birds chirping and just, like, I don't know, I just really like the feeling of, like, being in the wild and, like, hearing all the, like, different, like, calls and weird sounds that animals make. Birds sound cool. I like the sounds that birds make.
13: My bird singing.
0: How does that sound make you feel?
13: Good, because she has no rhythm but tries hard.
0: How does it sound like?
13: Like, bleep, tweet, beep, beep, tweet, beep, bleep.
0: Some people like the peaceful sounds of nature, but that's not everybody's favorite sound.
2: You know when you have an old car, and it's, like, very well kept up, and you start it, and it's, like, that old car, like, that's a really sexy noise. Like, that's a good sound. Like, on a really old Mustang, or, like, a really old truck or something, when it's, like, a clean, like, rumble.
0: What is the most beautiful sound?
14: I don't know. I guess I would have to say music. I always have music on, so good music, not like crappy music.
15: I like a lot of music, especially harmonies. Harmonies, it's numbers of frequencies meshing together in ways that are so simple, in doubles and halves and sometimes thirds, and it just sounds really nice, and it sounds like there's a friendship between the notes.

0: What is the most beautiful sound?
1: The sound of my cat's meow when I get home, when she greets me and she's like, hi! Because she's always just so excited to see me.
0: One sound that people seem to mention a lot was the sound of another human.
2: Hearing my friends talk, to me, it feels like that I'm worthy of talking to.
3: Laughter. Anyone's laughter makes me happy.
4: The most beautiful sound is, I'm gonna go with my wife's laughter.
1: Laughter.
0: How does that sound make you feel?
1: It makes me feel really good. A lot of people talk about my laugh and how much they love it, and hearing people talk about my laugh makes me happy. Yeah, that's it.
5: My niece and nephew laughing. There comes with their laughter just pure joy, knowing that I'm in that moment with them and enjoying life with them.
6: My kids laughing.
7: When all my kids get together, play games and have fun together in the house.
8: My kids laughing, yes.
0: How does that sound make you feel?
8: Oh, it absolutely just makes my heart grow three sizes. It's just the best. I feel so lucky to have that sound in my life.
9: I also really like when babies sneeze. That just makes me want a baby. I saw this TikTok the other day of this baby sneezing, and then after his second sneeze, he was like, ah! And I was like, oh my God, I was so cute, and I was like crying at it.
0: I asked my mom what her favorite sound was.
10: A laughing baby.
0: What does a laughing baby sound like?
10: I'm not gonna laugh like a baby.
0: Really? I agree with my mom. A baby's laugh has got to be one of my favorites. The pure sound of a baby's laughter can make anyone's heart melt into a puddle of love and happiness. I also love the sounds of my boyfriend telling me I'm gorgeous, or my baby niece saying she loves me. But I think my favorite sound is ice clicking against the sides of a glass. It makes me feel at peace, like when I'm laying in bed reading messages on my phone, and I pick up my cup and the ice is hitting against the glass. I don't know why, I just feel like everything will be okay. For City High Radio, I'm Alex Soto in Tucson, Arizona.

0: One morning I heard the people on the news talking about a football game that they called the Super Bowl that had been played the day before. I called my friend Julian and asked him if he'd watched it, and he said he had. When I asked him what happened, I was not surprised to hear him say that he fell asleep. This is good. What else is television for? I'm Robert Skoglund in Tents Harbor, Maine.
1: One block, everybody's story. That is the idea at the heart of the Out of the Blocks podcast in Baltimore, Maryland. I'm Aaron Henkin. My co-producer Wendell Patrick and I make it our mission on this podcast to share the stories and the soundscapes of our city one block at a time. We recently spent some time on the 1100 block of Ward Street. That's in southwest Baltimore in a neighborhood called Pigtown. And when we were down there, we heard some incredible stories, including this one.
2: This is a song that I wrote probably about 20 years ago. I did 10 years in prison, and on my last 2 months of coming home, I was always writing gospel out of the Bible. I was writing gospel letters home to my mom, and I just so happened to write a song that's called Put Your Faith in God's Hand, Leave Your Trouble Behind. Put your faith in God's hand, leave your trouble behind. Let God do his work with you, take it one day at a time. My name is Sir Lister Floyd Jr., capital S-I-R, capital L-I-S, capital T-E-R, capital F-L-O-Y-D. 10 years in prison, and every day it felt like I was just living a bad dream. And now I'm out free. Now I feel like I'm still just stuck in another dimension of a bad dream. I've been homeless for 3.5 years. My house had burnt down. My brother, he burnt the house down by mistake. He took the blower out of the furnace and put a regular fan in the furnace, and it burnt the house down. So I've been homeless ever since. I've been living in a tractor trailer, in the bed of a tractor trailer, in the yard with guys fixing cars at. And I've been living there for 3 years until Monday. And Monday I got kicked out the yard. I don't know, it's just taking a toll on me right now. So I can't rob people because that ain't my lifestyle. I don't sell drugs because that ain't my lifestyle. Seems like I'm just out here alone. And I know I ain't the only one going through it. There's a lot of homeless people out here. Last year there was 157 homeless people that died, all in the cold. And I was just one of the lucky ones. I tried to stay in shelters before. It's unclean and unsafe. You had to be in there a certain time of day. You get put out a certain time in the morning. And kind of remind me of being in jail. Once I first got homeless, I always asked the question, why me? But then I started talking to a lot of different people that was in my same situation. And most of them had more situations that's worse than mine. You know, sometimes in life, the things you go through is for a reason.
1: Sir Lister Floyd on the 1100 block of Ward Street in South Baltimore. 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Baltimore's story one block at a time with an original music score by Wendell Patrick. I'm Aaron Henkin. 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
3: 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I'm talking into a drinking glass. It's late and I'm kind of punchy. Stay tuned.
4: I recently learned the Japanese word for museum. It's hakubutsukan. Apologies for my pronunciation. As long as I know and remember that word, it stands to reason that that piece of information has to exist physically somewhere. Neuroscientists have a sort of outdated word for this idea, the physical embodiment of a memory. It's called an engram. It's most likely a set of synaptic connections in my brain, a physical thing, but more like a network or a pattern, maybe impossible to isolate. And the only way to transfer it to someone else, as far as I know, is to teach it to them. There's evidence, however, that things that we might call memories or learning don't have to exist as networks in the brain, and that with certain kinds of memories in certain species under the right conditions, there's a physical way to transfer learning from one organism to another. If it sounds weird, it kind of is, and even weirder is the story of how we got there. Welcome to the Quanta Podcast, where we explore the frontiers of fundamental science and math. I'm Samir Patel, editor-in-chief of Quanta Magazine. This idea of physically transferable memory got its start in the 1950s and 1960s with the unusual career of one behavioral psychologist and a particular species of worm. In a recent installment of our curiosity-driven column Qualia, science journalist Claire Evans told this story alongside the story of modern researchers who've tried to recreate this work or explore some of the same questions. Claire's with us today to talk about her piece. It's called "Are Memories Transferable or Edible?" Welcome back to the show, Claire.
5: Hi, thanks for having me, Samir.
4: So, Claire, what's the big idea?
5: Well, this is a story about the transfer of memory between one organism and another organism, but also, in a sense, between generations of scientists. So, as you allude to in your introduction, I explore some strange and controversial memory research from the 60s and look at how the underlying idea that it might be possible to transfer a memory from one organism to another directly, how that idea has percolated through literature, through neuroscientific folklore, getting passed down over 60 years, being forgotten and re-remembered in a sense.
4: Now, you and I have talked about memory on this show before. It often matters in these circumstances to be really clear about how we're defining certain things. Like, certain people will define memories as a very brain-based neural phenomenon. But when we're talking about memory and learning in this context, how are we discussing it?
5: Yeah, you're right. I mean, the research in question is on very simple planarian worms. So when we're talking about memory, we're not talking about fond memories of childhood. We're talking about a worm's capacity to associate a neutral stimulus with an involuntary response, like associative learning, which scientists call classical conditioning, made famous by Ivan Pavlov and his salivating dogs. But here we're talking about worms responding to light rather than dogs responding to the sound of a bell.
4: And that idea of engrams that I mentioned in the intro, to what extent is that a real thing?
5: Well, I mean, engram itself is kind of an archaic term. It was coined in the 1900s by a zoologist to simply refer to whatever unknown to him neural substrate was responsible for storing memories. So it's kind of a placeholder term. And both the term engram and the idea that memories might have some physical or chemical correlate have gone in and out of vogue in science over the years. Since the 40s, you know, the thinking about memory has been that it's an intercellular phenomenon. So a consequence of neurons forging connections, making networks during experience that persist beyond that experience. But there has been kind of a groundswell of interest in recent years, which is what this piece is about, in looking at memory at the intracellular level, so within the cell, because it's becoming pretty obvious that both single cells and unicellular creatures have a capacity to remember and learn from experience. So maybe engram as a term and as a concept is coming back into fashion now.
4: So we're going to start this story in the 1950s, I think. And I wonder if you can tell us a little bit about what the understanding of neuroscience, the knowledge of genetics were like at that point, just so we have a little bit of context.
5: Yeah, I mean, the 50s were a really interesting time for a study of the brain. It was famously a decade of transition between behaviorism, you know, this movement in psychology that focused on observable behaviors and these kind of classical conditioning experiments, and a more, let's say, interdisciplinary approach that looked at neuroscience and ideas from computer science. We call that the cognitive revolution. We were just learning a lot about the brain in the 50s, this idea of synaptic plasticity, that memory and learning might be a consequence of neurons forging these connections, was a new idea and an exciting idea. At the same time, there was a lot of interest in the potential biochemical basis of memory and learning because the DNA helix had just been discovered recently. And so scientists were marveling at how much information was packed into proteins and nucleic acids in DNA. So there were a lot of people who also wondered if memory might also have a physical basis. And that's kind of where James McConnell was operating from, this idea that there could be a chemical physical basis to memories. And in that sense, he was really a product of his time.
4: Okay, so James McConnell, you brought this name up.
5: Yes.
4: Who's James McConnell?
5: Oh man, such an interesting character, such a fun person to write about. He was this behavioral psychologist who had a background in communications and radio. Before he went to grad school, he was a radio announcer. So by all accounts, charismatic, vivacious guy, also very countercultural in fitting with the mood of campus culture in the 60s. He was looking at what's going on in society and hoping to do something similar in science. He saw himself as anti-institutional. He wanted to sacrifice some sacred cows and make science more populist and engaging. He self-published a lot of his research in a satirical journal. So really kind of a product of his time and really unconventional by today's standards as a scientist.
4: Where was he doing his work?
5: At the University of Michigan.
4: Okay, so with the imprimatur of a very significant research institution.
5: Yes, absolutely.
4: Now, you mentioned behavioral psychologist. Can we put that into a little bit of context? Because that's not a title that often comes up in the context of a story in quanta. So what was a behavioral psychologist when James McConnell was doing this?
5: Yeah, it's someone who studies behavior, who looks at observable behavior and its output. So a lot of the kinds of experiments that behavioral psychologists would have been doing in McConnell's time would have been these close studies of stimulus input response, mostly in rats and pigeons and other animals, to see how they respond to different stimuli and how they form associations and memories. It was a very kind of, I suppose, external view of memory, learning, adaptation, just really looking at inputs and outputs rather than what's going on inside the brain.
4: This is where the rat in the maze comes from, is this exact field of research.
5: And quick sidebar, James McConnell also wrote a lot of science fiction stories, and he wrote a really amazing story about a behavioral psychologist being abducted by aliens and the aliens running these same kind of experiments on him. So I think he had some sense of self-awareness as well.
4: That's actually good to know because we're about to get into his work and it's odd. It's interesting. So you mentioned mice, you mentioned Pavlov's dogs. There's a lot of familiar organisms that are used in behavioral research and memory and learning research that we are maybe familiar with. But that's not where McConnell was.
5: I think when he was in grad school, he did all these kind of classical studies, but then he deviated and started working with worms instead when he was finishing his PhD.
4: And you said earlier, planarians, this is a specific kind of worm. Can you introduce us to this species a little bit for people who aren't familiar?
5: Yeah, planarians are flatworms. They vary in size. The planarians we're talking about here are tiny. They're visible to the naked eye, but they're like 0.1 centimeter to 2 centimeters in length. There are much larger land planarians that I really encourage you not to Google because they are awful to see.
6: How much larger are we talking about?
5: Oh, like the size of a human hand.
6: Oh, wow. Okay.
5: Yeah, kind of monstrous. But the little guys are fascinating to scientists because they have a simple brain, which is one of the simplest brains to have the same bilateral symmetry as ours. So it's got kind of two sides. And for two, they're regenerative. So if you cut a planarian worm in half, both halves grow back into a regular worm. If you cut one into 257 pieces, each of those pieces will become a fully normal worm. So you can see why that would be really interesting to a scientist studying memory, because if you can establish that this worm knows something, has learned something, and then you slice it into lots of tiny pieces, and if all those pieces retain that training, that memory, then that says something very interesting about where memory lives in their bodies.
6: I'm assuming there's actually probably a whole field of research around trying to understand the source of planarian regeneration.
5: Yeah, there's a whole field of research around planarians and potential applications in regenerative medicine and understanding of bioelectricity. There's a scientist, Michael Levin at Tufts, who's built his career on planarians and other labs as well.
6: Okay, so you've made the case for why James McConnell, as a slightly unorthodox, even in the early part of his career, I guess, slightly unorthodox behavioral psychologist, would be interested in planarians because they have a very simple nervous system and that they have this other aspect, this regeneration thing that might let you isolate some of the factors that contribute to memory. Mm-hmm. But in order for McConnell to have gone down this road, the first thing he has to do is teach worms something.
5: Yes.
6: So let's run through McConnell's research program that you talk about in the story.
5: So he started doing experiments, memory experiments with planarians in the late 50s while he was getting his PhD. At first, he was honestly just interested in seeing if the worms, which, you know, have a simple brain, have neurons and synapses, could form memories to begin with. And to do that, he ran them through these sort of what were at the time quite standard experiments in behavioral psychology, these classical conditioning experiments, only he substituted worms for rats, dogs, and pigeons. He would expose the worms to a bright light and then shock them. And when they get shocked, planarians have this involuntary scrunch response. They scrunch up their bodies. And after enough trials, repeated trials, McConnell found that the worms would scrunch their bodies in response to the bright light alone, which indicated that they remembered being shocked and were anticipating that happening again when they saw the bright light. So they made the association between the neutral stimulus, the light, and the scrunch. And that in of itself was significant, that worms can be classically conditioned, that they can learn in the same way that a dog can learn.
6: This is also assuming that planarians have eyes, light-sensing organs,
5: yep.
6: So that bright light is going to affect them in some way,
5: yep.
6: That they respond to light in other conditions, and that shock, the scrunching, is a very consistent response that they will have to that stimulus, right?
5: Yes.
6: Okay. This is like the bell for dinner time for your dog, or when I shake the leash and my dog comes running to the door, he is conditioned to know that that's his moment.
5: Yeah.
6: Okay, so McConnell was able to teach these worms something.
5: Yeah. That was kind of his first big published paper. But then he started playing around with the cool regenerative capacity of planarians. So he started experimenting to see if the worms that regenerated from a cut-up trained worm would also scrunch their bodies in anticipation to the light. And he found that not only did the regenerated worm that regenerated from the tailless head retain that training, but so did the worm that regenerated from the headless tail, which indicated that some aspect of the memory was stored outside of the head. He kept going. He started cutting up the worms into smaller and smaller pieces. It got into sort of Frankenstein's lab territory. He was cutting the heads of trained worms off and attaching them to decapitated worms. He was grinding up trained worms and injecting them into other worms. And then finally, when he remembered that some kinds of planarians are cannibals, he started feeding ground up trained worms to naive worms. And that is what really made him famous, because the cannibal worms did seem to have, quote unquote, eaten the memory, or eaten the engram, if you will, of the trained worm. And more often than not, they were doing that same scrunch response when they were exposed to light, even though they had just eaten a worm that had gone through that whole experience. So McConnell was very media savvy. Like I said earlier, he was a former radio personality. So he started really promoting this idea, going on the radio, going on television, doing magazine articles, writing op-eds, speaking really broadly about a future where memory transfers will be possible at the human level, where students might be able to eat professor burgers in order to learn without studying. He started calling himself McCannibal. He referred to the worm memory transfers as his Mau Mau hypothesis, which unfortunately was a racist allusion to cannibalism in African tribes. God. And all of this time, he's publishing all these findings himself in his sort of wacky countercultural magazine. So none of that really sat well with his peers. It made him very famous. It earned his lab a lot of funding. He got accelerated tenure at the University of Michigan, but it all kind of went off the rails after a few years.
6: I think we can start to see where it's going to go off the rails before we get there. We've all encountered wacky, irreverent scientists before, but they didn't give themselves nicknames like McCannibal. They certainly didn't go to these lengths to promote their work with phrases like Professor Burgers. Like that, in the context of cannibalism, that means something different than what he initially intended it to.
5: Yeah.
6: And then you're talking about the satirical journal, which I want to hear a little bit more about, but this is beyond, you said he's a product of his time, but even in that period, this is, I have to assume the academic establishment was unhappy with this sort of general approach to promoting one's own work, but also doing it in a way that was so over the top, comical. I mean, how else do we describe it?
5: He was a big fan of humor in science, and he didn't want to take himself too seriously. I think he was very influenced by his students and the kind of mood on campus. They really broke the mold with this guy, you know? He really went with it, and I think ultimately, that was a detriment to him. I think in his mind, he thought he was popularizing an important idea. He was making science exciting to young people. He was updating the state-old academy for the revolutionary period in which he was living. He did a lot of grandstanding at scientific associations and conventions, which also didn't earn him any fans. But he did also have a lot of peers and friends. A lot of reputable people wrote for his wacky countercultural journal, too. It just became a little bit confusing, separating the humor from the serious science and drawing a line that would protect the actual idea rather than the popular interpretation of it.
6: Tell me a little bit about this journal.
5: Yeah, the Worm Runner's Digest, which already is an incredible name. It started out because when he published his first papers, he got a lot of interest from school children who were interested in doing similar experiments for high school science fairs. And so he and the students published a 14-page little mimeographed thing about how to train planarian worms, where to get them, and how to take care of them, which he would send out to schools and to anybody who asked. Ultimately, it had a circulation of, I think, 2,500. It was in a lot of libraries. A lot of people read it, and it became kind of the countercultural paper of record in science at its time. It was full of amazing planarian single panel cartoons, many of whom would probably be inscrutable to anyone who doesn't work with these worms closely, but there's lots of like pretty great gags.
6: We've got a few in the story people should check out, and they're pretty in the weeds. Like those are in jokes, and those are the most public friendly we could find. Some
5: yes.
6: of the other ones just make
5: yes.
6: no sense at
5: Some
6: all.
5: Some of them are baffling. There's a lot of spoof articles, so scientists writing under pseudonyms, fake scientific articles about silly subjects. A lot of like commentary and op-eds that McConnell himself would write. It was really kind of a home to any iconoclastic scientists and their students to contribute to, and ultimately became kind of a cult classic. At a certain point, it got confusing to a lot of the readers, which parts of the journal were serious and which parts weren't. So McConnell ultimately split out the serious papers and published them on the back. So one half would be the comics and the spoofs, and then you'd flip it over upside down and then read the serious stuff, and vice versa, I guess. It's a little bit of an allusion to cutting planarians in half, I think. And the serious half was called the Journal of Behavioral Psychology, and the non-serious half was called the Worm Runner's Digest.
6: I mean, the idea of a purely satirical scientific journal sounds awesome.
5: I know.
6: The wrinkle comes in the fact that this is where he was publishing all of his research in the context of everything he was doing in the public.
5: Yeah.
6: And that just makes for a very difficult cocktail at the end of the day.
5: It wasn't exactly peer-reviewed, right? So it was difficult to take his work seriously.
6: But people can send away to scientific supply companies to get planarians delivered.
5: Yeah.
6: I'm assuming that a lot of kids tried to replicate these experiments in science class or in their science fairs. You said that other researchers were, in fact, reading his work and taking it seriously, and presumably that would then lead to more research that was building on this. However, it sounds like that's where we start to run into some problems.
5: Yeah, I mean, it's kind of interesting. This is sort of the core mystery of the story for me, is that planarian and memory transfer was never really definitively disproven. I mean, there were a lot of studies published in McConnell's time that did replicate his experiments successfully. And like you said, the cannibal worms became a staple of high school science fairs. You know, McConnell made himself available to students, that there's anecdotal evidence that school children were able to do it. But then there were other studies that were more inconclusive or didn't show memory transfer. And some of those studies were a lot more high profile. There was a famous one done by the Nobel Prize winning chemist Melvin Calvin that was inconclusive. And McConnell at the time argued that people who didn't manage to replicate his results just didn't have the right experimental technique, that they just didn't know how to work with the worms. And there was a lot of debate about it at the time, which was never really settled. And so honestly, in the midst of all that kind of controversy and scuttlebutt, a lot of experimentalists just moved on to other organisms. And there are actually a couple of studies published in the mid to late 60s showing memory transfer in rats that later proved to be inconclusive. But by then, everyone was over the whole worm thing. And McConnell's lab closed down in 1971. And he kind of disappeared into obscurity after that. It's only really recently that neuroscientists have started thinking seriously again about the questions that he was asking.
6: It wasn't that it was widely disproven. It just got, like, replication was not easy. It didn't work really well. And people, like you said, they moved on to experimental setups in behavior and learning that were just more consistent, easier to execute, that made more sense than this one. But it sort of lingered, this idea of transferable memory.
5: Yeah, but more as a cautionary tale than as anything else. I mean, when I spoke to the scientists who are working in this area now, they were saying that these memory experiments are broadly considered to be kind of an embarrassment, you know, something teachers tell to their students to warn them off of bad science. But it has still kind of lingered in the lore. A lot of neuroscientists have kind of a secret fondness for these experiments just because of how strange and interesting they are. And anecdotally, I was told by some researchers that people have tried in the past to replicate McConnell's experiments and just haven't published their results because, again, it's been inconclusive or negative. But it is something that has remained a subject of private fascination for a lot of scientists.
6: Well, you just mentioned scientists who are working in this area now.
5: Yeah.
6: Which means this idea of learning existing somewhere outside of the brain has at least persisted. And there's a group of researchers now who are examining this idea again, afresh, maybe is a way to put it.
5: Yeah.
6: Of can memories be transferred? And even specifically involving planarians. So tell us a little bit about what work is happening now.
5: Yeah, so a big part of my piece is about a cognitive scientist named Sam Gershman at Harvard, who normally studies sort of cellular scale memory. He looks at memory and learning in unicellular creatures to see what kind of intracellular molecular memory phenomena they have and that we might have inherited or might have been preserved in our neurons. But he's one of these scientists who has long been fascinated by McConnell's experiments because an organism that has something that's observable in its behavior, that's regenerative, I mean, that's a really interesting potential model organism for memory research. Even though this stuff has been discounted for the last generation and change, he's someone who's seen a lot of interesting memory phenomena in very simple creatures. So he was a bit more open to the idea that McConnell could have been onto something. So he tried very valiantly to try to reproduce these experiments using all the original protocol. He went to such extents. It was such a saga. I talked to him off and on for over almost a year. And every time I talked to him, there was some new wrinkle. It was like, oh, well, this strain of planarian didn't work, but don't worry. I've sent my research assistant to Michigan to fish out wild planarians from bodies of water that McConnell would have had access to back in the 60s. So we're definitely going to get it now. Oh, that one didn't work either. We're going to go get planarians from the Charles River. We're going to get planarians from Eugene. At one point, they even actually connected with McConnell's old lab assistants who are in their 90s and who live in Oregon and went and talked to them for days about what they remembered about these experiments. They scanned every back issue of the Worm Runner's Digest looking for clues as to, you know, what they were doing wrong, and they just never managed to make it happen. They didn't even get to the memory transfer part of McConnell's work. They couldn't get the worms to classically condition to begin with. So they recently reported their negative results, and they're pretty certain about it, that whatever was going on in the 60s, it's not happening now. The planarians are uneducable. It's kind of a sad story, but it's not the end of the story, because there is actually a lot of interesting memory transfer research happening in other worm species and other organisms. So it may be that McConnell had the right idea, but he just had the wrong species.
6: Let's track this back a little bit, because you mentioned going all over to source planarians.
5: Mm-hmm.
6: In Gershman's initial experiments, he's not able to get the planarians to learn, and they wouldn't learn Meaning the experiment that you described earlier with the shock and the light and the scrunch just wasn't happening?
5: Yeah, I mean, the only thing that was really different in terms of what he was doing was that back in McConnell's day, all the scoring was done manually. So they would have two lab assistants with a clipboard looking to see if and when the worm scrunched its body or did something else. Ultimately, planarians are kind of ambiguous creatures. They're sort of a Rorschach test because their bodies are very fluid and weird, and there's a lot of movements that they make that could be misinterpreted for a scrunch, for example. So they added a machine learning pipeline to their study. You know, they really like documented everything very clearly, and they cross-referenced it with the manual scoring, and there was no indication that anything was really happening in terms of classical conditioning as much as they wanted it to. I mean, they really wanted it to, so that's saying something. But there's no way to really compare it with the stuff from McConnell's period because there's no footage of what the worms were doing in the 60s. All we have is the human scoring.
6: The suggestion here would be a little bit of scientific wishful thinking.
5: Possibly.
6: Taking place in the 60s. They're seeing a response and they're marking it as a scrunch or something like that. But under modern scrutiny, it's just not holding up. Is the idea that we're never going to be able to use the amazing regenerative capacity of these worms to study memory?
5: Yeah, I mean, at least not in this context, not in this sort of classical conditioning framework. There actually has been other research done on planarian memory and learning. There was a paper published in 2013 by Michael Levin's lab at Tufts that did show planarian learning in a totally different context. I mean, not this cut and dry classical conditioning of McConnell's experiments, but a more subtle environmental familiarization that persisted over some weeks. So it's not totally the end of the road, and there are plenty of other things we can study with planarians and take advantage of this regenerative capacity. But when it comes to this sort of clear classical conditioning, there's lots of different theories. I mean, one, of course, like you say, is that McConnell maybe didn't get the worms to learn either, and that he and his assistants just subconsciously, subjectively scored their responses in favor of a more exciting result. Another theory that is not 100% discountable is that the worms themselves stopped being able to learn in the intervening years, but there was some genetic drift or some pollution or something, and they just don't have the capacity anymore. I mean, Gershman doesn't believe that, but there was some discussion of that.
6: At least they entertained the idea that we just might have lived at this one moment when millions of years of planarian history like just changed, and they all changed somehow.
5: Yeah. And then, of course, the other idea is that potentially Gershman, you know, like all the people who tried and failed to reproduce McConnell's work in the 60s, did something wrong, too. We don't know for sure. I mean, he certainly went above and beyond, so I don't think that's necessarily the possibility, but it should be considered, I suppose, as well.
6: Right. So if that line of research doesn't appear to have a great future, you've mentioned other worms. What worms are we talking about in that context?
5: Yeah, memory transfer research is back. Maybe not in planarians, but in C. elegans worms, which are microscopic nematodes. They're a staple model organism in biology labs. They've been shown to have associative learning, and there's been some really interesting research coming out of Princeton and Colleen Murphy's lab that shows that C. elegans worms, naive C. elegans worms, can pick up a learned aversion to a certain bacterial pathogen by eating or even swimming around in a kind of puree of other worms who have learned the hard way. They identified a segment of genetic material, a retrotransposon, that appears to carry that memory. There's been some work in India showing that C. elegans worms release these little like lipid particles that contain genetic information into their environment, which other worms can absorb and learn from. So it's promising with C. elegans worms. And they're certainly like a much more established model organism and a lot more tractable and easy to work with, a lot more legible than the kind of fluid and goopy planarians. And then there's been some really interesting work out of UCLA in David Glansman's lab in transferring sensitizations, so like a learned response to a stimulus, in this case being poked, between two sea slugs. So book's not closed on memory transfer. If anything, it's just opening.
6: Yeah, reopening.
5: Yeah.
6: In general, what is Gershman's team moving on to? Or are they still working with planarians?
5: I mean, I think if I told him, hey, there's a hot new lead on this planarian research, I think he would take it. I mean, he's really like, he wants it to happen and he's a real dreamer, but bless his heart, he's given up on the planarians for now. He's moved on to C. elegans worms like everybody else. And I think that will probably be a lot more fruitful for his lab.
6: Well, this has been a great conversation. I love the story. It was just the perfect kind of unhinged, but with this undercurrent of science rediscovering this and then getting eventually to the kind of stuff that we at Quanta love to talk about, which is, you know, molecular genetics. So it was a great piece. I think everyone should check it out, if for no other reason than to see what a planarian researcher in the 1960s thought was funny. Just like, I don't think it's funny to us now. Maybe Gershman and his colleagues have a different take on it, but I encourage everyone to go see your story. Thanks for coming on the show.
5: No, thanks for having me.
6: Before we let you go, we always like to ask our guests for a recommendation. So what's exciting your imagination this week?
5: I mean, honestly, my recommendation is to spend some time with the Worm Runner's Digest, because there was an anthology of material that was made in the 60s called The Worm Returns. It's on the Internet Archive for free. It's just a really fun afternoon read. It's full of all these crazy worm cartoons and spoof articles and commentary. And if you're interested in this period of scientific history, the culture of it, I really advise you to spend some time with it. It's a lot of fun.
6: Yeah, great historical document. Also on Quanta this week, you can read a story about the crazy forces that arise when cells divide and a visual tour of our capital S science attempts to trap the elusive ghostly neutrino. We talked a little bit about what a great communicator James McConnell was, so let's hear from him. We're going to leave you today with a clip from a 1966 lecture series. His talk is called Cannibals, Chemicals, and Memory. This comes to us from the Drs. Nicholas and Dorothy Cummings Center for the History of Psychology at the University of Akron.
7: And if nothing else, you're going to learn a great deal about the informal history of science. I hope you'll listen to that, because textbooks like to pretend that scientists are completely objective, that we're men in white coats who hear no evil and see no evil and certainly do no evil. And the truth of the matter is, of course, that we're as human as the next person. We all make dreadful mistakes. We are biased against certain things that occur to us, both in our laboratories and outside of our laboratories. And these biases and these bits of humanity are an integral part of science. Anyone who doesn't understand this misunderstands science entirely.
6: If you've been enjoying the Quanta podcast, please take a moment to rate the show and leave a review. We'd love to hear from you. 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I'm Quanta's editor-in-chief, Samir Patel. Funding decisions by the Simons Foundation have no influence on the selection of topics, guests, or other editorial decisions in this podcast or in Quanta Magazine. 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The production team is Ali Budner, Deborah J. Balthazar, Genevieve Sponsler, and Tommy Bazarian. 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
8: Forty years ago, when Oakland travel author Jeff Greenwald was a very young, aspiring writer, he spent an unforgettable afternoon with his greatest idol, science fiction author Arthur C. Clarke, and Jeff's life was changed forever. He told me his story on the one-year anniversary of Arthur C. Clarke's death.
9: This story takes place when I was really pretty young. I was about 14, and the movie Bonnie and Clyde had recently come out, and it was making a big sensation. All of my friends were going to see Bonnie and Clyde. But for one reason or another, my parents had talked to a couple who they knew a few days earlier, who told them that Bonnie and Clyde was very violent, and it wasn't the sort of movie that a kid should see. You know, back then, 14-year-olds were considered kids. You know, today they're running corporations. So they forbid me to go see Bonnie and Clyde. So but for one reason or another, my parents had talked to a couple who they knew a few days earlier, who told them that Bonnie and Clyde was very violent, and it wasn't the sort of movie that a kid should see. You know, back then, 14-year-olds were considered

And I was just about to hand over my money, but you know, you have to realize I was a geek. I was a good kid. I was afraid of getting caught. I was actually, you know, a wimp. And what was I going to do? Was I going to go see Bonnie and Clyde? And I was standing there with my money in my hand and looking up, and I realized that, you know, it was a twin theater. And in the other side of the theater, there was this other movie that had just opened that looked very intriguing to me as well. And it was 2001, A Space Odyssey. Just opened. I had always loved the space program. I had watched all the takeoffs of the Mercury and the Gemini programs. I watched Star Trek religiously. I had watched the very first episode on September 8th, 1966. And I was like, 2001, A Space Odyssey. That sounds like it could be interesting. So I paid my money and I got my ticket and I went in and I sat through 2001, A Space Odyssey during this hot summer day. I sat through it once, and then it was time for the 4:30 showing, and I sat through the 4:30 showing, and then it was time for the 8 o'clock showing, and I sat through the 8 o'clock showing. I saw 2001, A Space Odyssey, 3 times in a row, and when I came out of the theater, I felt like I'd been completely transformed. I had never seen anything so wild, so amazing. I felt like I'd actually journeyed into outer space. I was completely and absolutely seduced by this phenomenal visual experience I'd had. So I was savvy enough at 14 to realize that the real credit for any movie goes as much to the writer as the director. And I had seen that the screenplay for this movie was written by Arthur C. Clarke. I'd never heard of Arthur C. Clarke, but I went to the library and I saw that he had written about 213 books. with titles like The Sands of Mars and Earthlight and A Fall of Moon Dust. And I was just astonished, and I checked out 8 of his books at the library, and I read them all within a week, and I went back and I checked out 8 more of his books, and I read all those books, and I brought them back and I checked them all out week after week, and 2 or 3 months went by until I had read everything that Arthur C. Clarke had ever written. And at that point, at the age of 14, I sat down and I took out a big pen and I wrote him a fan letter. And I wrote, "Dear Arthur, my name is Jeff. I'm also a writer. I have some ideas that I think you might find very useful and helpful. And I'm not going to tell them to you right now, but I have a few stories I'd like you to read. But to give you some sense of who I am, here are some drawings of rocket ships and weapons of the future that you might get some inspiration from." And this letter was 5 pages long, and I think if I got a chance to see the letter right now, I would literally die of embarrassment. I looked in the who's who in literature, saw that he lived of all places in Sri Lanka. I folded up this 5-page letter, which was all written on graph paper, the easier to draw these spaceships on, and I posted it to Arthur C. Clarke in Colombo, Sri Lanka. And I pretty much forgot about it. And months went by, and I thought no more about it, except I saw 2001 probably about 6 more times in the interim. And then one day, out of nowhere, comes this postcard. And it is a very simple postcard, just your standard USA postcard, there's no picture on it, with my name and this funny writing on the front. And in the back it says, "Dear Jeff, received your letter. I will be at the Chelsea Hotel in New York City on such and such a date. Give me a call. Arthur C. Clarke." It was a short postcard, but I read it about 1,600 times, unable to believe that it was true. And when the day came where Clarke said he'd be at the Chelsea Hotel, I called the number on the card, and sure enough, they put me through, and I was talking on the phone with Arthur C. Clarke, and he was saying, "The Chelsea Hotel is off 8th Avenue on 23rd Street. I'd love to meet you. I enjoyed your letter. Come by and visit me." And I couldn't believe it. I don't think that I have ever been as nervous in my life as I was at that young age, packing up the 2 or 3 page long science fiction stories I had written and bringing them into New York on the Long Island Railroad to show to the greatest idol I had ever had, this science fiction writer, Arthur C. Clarke. So I got to the Chelsea Hotel, and I was shown up to his door, and I knocked on the door, and Arthur C. Clarke, who was at that time 52 years old, answered the door with a big smile. He invited me in, offered me a cup of tea, his British roots showing, of course, sat me down and just spoke with me for an hour and a half about space, about his adventures as a writer, about his life in Sri Lanka, about what it was like meeting the astronauts, about whether

0: or not he thought that it would ever be possible to go to the moon in my lifetime. We talked about all these pressing issues, and he gave me his press pass from Apollo 9, and it was an astonishing day. And as it ended, I kind of very hesitantly reached into my little day pack, and I took out this envelope with these three short stories I'd written in it. And I said, here are the short stories I brought for you. I'd like you to read them. And he laughed, and he put his hand on my shoulder, and he said, I make a practice of never reading anything that anyone gives me, because my agent doesn't allow it, because what if I get an idea from somebody? There'd be a terrible lawsuit. So in this way, he very charitably and kindly told me to get lost. So I said okay, and asked if I could use the bathroom in his hotel room before I left, and I did, and then I went back to the street, went back to the train. I was sitting on the train, riding back to Long Island, unable to believe this experience I'd had, when I realized that I had left the Manila envelope with the three short stories in it on Arthur C. Clarke's sink in his Chelsea hotel room. And I was devastated with embarrassment. I didn't know whether to call him and apologize or what to do. I was embarrassed to call him. I was embarrassed not to call him. I just did what I was very good at that age. I tried to forget about it entirely. And so I did until a week later, when the Manila envelope arrived in my parents' mailbox. And I opened it up, and there were my three short science fiction stories, completely covered in red ink. Clark had read them, correcting all my absolutely idiotic mistakes, like, so you're walking on Jupiter, eh? Are you aware you'd be crushed like a bug? Or circling an idea that I thought was a pretty good idea. He would write something like, I don't want to say anything, but perhaps you got this idea from my book Earthlight, which has the exact same concept. Or he would write something like, oh, you see the Earth clearly from Mars, do you? It wouldn't look like much more than a speck. And I read through these stories with a combination of gratitude and just absolute devastation by the amount of criticism. And then at the very end of the last story, Clark had put down his red pen and picked up a green one, and he'd written these words. He wrote, well, you still have about 1 million words of writing to do, but you're just about where I was at 15. It was, of course, a lie, and an extremely generous and charitable lie. But it was the lie that kept me going and kept me writing. And I've never stopped since then. And I credit Clark as being the catalyst, the force that put my writing career in motion.
1: Arthur C. Clarke died in 2008 after a long battle with post-polio syndrome. His friendship with Oakland travel writer Jeff Greenwald lasted nearly 40 years. You can find a link to more of Jeff's stories and find out more about Jeff at his website. It's jeffgreenwald.com, and I highly recommend you do. I'm Roman Mars for the Public Radio Exchange.
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1: We live in a loud world. In cities, even when it's supposedly quiet, we're surrounded by background hum 24 hours a day, 7 days a week. And even if you live in the countryside, it's relatively loud. Think of your fridge, or your air conditioner, or your computer, or your car. Gordon Hempton is an acoustic ecologist. He's been recording the sounds of nature for almost 30 years. According to Hempton, there are no places left on Earth that are free of human-caused noise 100% of the time. That's why he's created One Square Inch of Silence in Washington State's Olympic National Park. It's officially the quietest place in the United States. Hempton says that as a result of all this noise, we've forgotten how to listen. It's as though we're suffering from a collective hearing loss. He thinks there's a cure, though, and that cure might hold an important message for us.

when we compare the decibel values of modern life with the decibel values of the ambient environment which our ears evolved in, the world of nature, there's no question that we're in a whole different quantum area. For every 3 decibels of increase, there is twice the acoustic energy. So on paper, we can say, well, a natural environment is 35 dBA, and we're speaking now at 60 decibels. And we can think, well, that's less than twice. No, not at all. It's many, many times as more powerful of a signal. A whole different quantum area that we're listening to, even in our own voice, than we normally receive from a natural environment. We know our own voice is really quite soft and gentle compared to a lot of the noises that come from our modern inventions.

physically your ears in these noisy urban environments become temporarily impaired. And then you go to a quiet area and your ears do physically repair themselves and you do hear better. But something I think even more important happens because you now are opening up and appreciating the sounds. There's a two-way communication. Yes, the ear does send neural impulses to the brain, but dig this. The brain sends even more information to the ear. And nobody knows what the brain is telling the ear. Nature never once attempted to evolve ear lids as a better way of getting a peaceful night's sleep. I backpack alone and I sleep usually under a tarp, if anything at all. And this is every reason for me to listen while I sleep. And I notice at that point that I doze off, there's this sudden burst, this amplification of my ambient environment.

I think that the brain is communicating to the ear to say, this is your time to watch out over this sleeping being and stay alive. The ear is like a musical instrument and is capable of being tuned or opening up certain sections of the hearing range, and in some cases across the whole range of human hearing, everything will be loud.

0: while I do perform my work as an acoustic ecologist as a job, it's really almost a spiritual pilgrimage. I find that when I'm in a natural place for more than a few hours and hopefully a few days, if not a few weeks, that I really lose awareness of myself. My sense of self is inseparable from the environment that I'm listening to. One word relates to this the strongest, and that would be compassion for other living creatures. I don't hesitate for a moment when I say that they speak and sing and live out their lives with emotion just as I do. We talk about all the environmental problems, global crises, and carbon footprints, as if those problems, those environmental problems, exist out there instead of in here. Listening to the natural world has really allowed me to bond with planet Earth, so that when it comes time to recycle or when it comes time to drive less or conserve resources, I know what it's about. The noise in our environment has cut us off. And I believe that quiet places in nature are the meeting grounds where we can fall back in love with planet Earth. Our temporary hearing loss is all part of the message that will get us there.
1: That was acoustic ecologist Gordon Hempton. Hempton maintains 1 square inch of silence in Olympic National Park in Washington State. It's the quietest place in the United States. That piece was produced by Paolo Pietropaolo. You should really look him up on PRX.org and listen to everything he's done, because all of it is just amazing. Check it out. Paolo Pietropaolo at PRX.org.

footnote. As a flock of ducks lift off from a marsh, their wings reveal large patches of powder blue and emerald. These dabbling ducks are called blue-winged teal. They're petite birds, noticeably smaller than mallards. The male's blue-gray head has a bright white crescent at the base of the bill, and his cinnamon sides and underparts are peppered with dark dots. Females are mottled grayish-brown. Blue-winged teal are long-distance migrants, traveling from nesting areas in Canada and the U.S. to South America for the winter. They feed in shallow water, with a preference during the breeding season for snails and fly larvae. In fall and winter, they seek out plant matter, especially seeds. Blue-winged teal pair up during the winter and migrate together in spring to a nesting area, often to where the female was born. There, the female will lay about 10 eggs, which hatch after 3 weeks. Once the eggs hatch, mother and ducklings walk away from the nest area within 24 hours, never to return to their nest again. Within just weeks, the young will be flying and ready to join their parents in their great migration south. For Bird Note, I'm Michael Stein.

0: Alan Turing is not exactly a household name.
1: One of the things that drew me to this story is that most people have never heard of him, and he really is someone that everyone should know about.
0: Patrick Salmon is the creator and executive producer of Codebreaker, a documentary film with dramatic recreations of Turing's life. Turing was born in London in 1912. During World War II, he was recruited to crack German codes at a country estate called Bletchley Park. Turing actually broke the German naval Enigma code, secret messages sent to U-boats in the Atlantic. Here's a scene from Codebreaker.
2: The Germans believed that this machine was completely unbreakable. Turing sat down with an Enigma machine and he looked at it. And he thought, I can break that.
1: Historians say that the successful code-breaking effort shortened the war by as much as 2 years and saved millions of lives.
0: Turing's work during the war was top secret. After the war, he helped create the first computer. Here's a scene from an interview with Apple co-founder Steve Wozniak.
3: When you look back in something like computers, there's often a seed that everything came from. Alan Turing was sort of at the top of everything that ever developed, all the future research that was done by people building real equipment that can clink, clink, clink, clink, clink, compute.
0: Turing was a genius, and he was strange.
1: He dressed very oddly and quite shabby in many cases. At Bletchley Park, he was known to wear pajamas under his jacket. He would wear a gas mask to work because he suffered from hay fever. During the war, he was concerned about a German invasion of England, and so he bought some silver, and he buried the silver in case there was an invasion, but he ended up forgetting where he had buried it, so it's actually never been found.
0: Turing was also gay. Salmon says Turing didn't hide his sexuality, which was uncommon for the time. Here's Joan Clark, the woman Turing nearly married.
4: He told me that he had this homosexual tendency. Naturally, that worried me a bit because I did know that was something which was almost certainly permanent. But we carried on.
1: In late 1951, Alan Turing meets a young man in Manchester named Arnold Murray. Eventually, Turing invites Murray over to his house for dinner, and they end up having a brief relationship that lasts 6 weeks or 2 months, very brief.
0: Patrick Salmon says Arnold Murray was a 19-year-old from the wrong side of the tracks. He stole money from Turing, and then Turing came home one day to find his house had been burgled, apparently by one of Murray's friends.
1: When he finds out who's responsible for the burglary, he calls the police.
0: Here's a dramatized account of what followed. It's a conversation between Turing and his psychiatrist, Dr. Franz Greenbaum.
5: So, what did you say to the police?
6: I told them everything. I told them I'd been having an affair with Arnold Murray and that he'd given my address to a young man who was known to burgle men he'd met for sex.
0: Turing then faces criminal charges for gross indecency and he pleads guilty. Here's Salmon.
1: As part of the guilty plea, the judge gives him a choice. Turing can either go to prison for a year or he can get put on probation. But as a condition of the probation, he has to take hormone therapy.
0: He chooses hormone therapy, chemical castration. After all this, Turing finds he's being followed by the police. Here's a scene from an interview with Turing's biographer, David Levitt.
7: We have to remember 1952 was the absolute height of Cold War paranoia, during which the idea of the homosexual traitor was taking hold in the popular imagination.
8: Homosexuals must not be handling top secret material. The pervert is easy prey to the blackmailer.
0: Turing could no longer live an ordinary life, and in 1954, at the age of 41, he committed suicide by poisoning himself with cyanide. And so England lost one of the greatest minds of the 20th century, the father of artificial intelligence and early computers, the eccentric codebreaker Alan Turing. For Philosophy Talk, I'm Caitlin Esch.
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10: pretty much everybody on Cape Cod who now knows how to tap dance studied with her. She always said, on my 80th birthday, I want to tap dance down Main Street with all of my students. 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And she and 200 tap dancers tap danced down Main

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0: is Martha, and I live in Rhode Island. I love PRX. I've been listening for quite a long time. I listen at night if I turn over and wake up because my cat has jumped on the bed. I tune it in, and I listen through WGBH 89.7 in Boston. But it's just so pleasant. So just keep it coming. Thanks so much. Bye-bye.
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2: Here at NYBG, we're old friends with fungi, the not-quite-plant, not-quite-animal life forms that keep our planet's biological processes churning. And whether you realize it or not, you are too. We rely on fungi in the soil to support the growth of Earth's plants and to keep the natural world cycle of life and death on schedule. In many ways, our planet runs on mushrooms, and we're only just beginning to tap their true potential. Welcome to Plant People. I'm Jennifer Bernstein, CEO and the William C. Steer Senior President at the New York Botanical Garden. On this week's episode, we welcome food and nature writer Eugenia Bone as we dig into the real magic of mushrooms and their benefits to human health. We'll touch on everything from turkey tail supplements to psilocybin therapy. After centuries of use by cultures around the world, the scientific community is learning more and more about mushrooms as a source of well-being for all. Eugenia, welcome to Plant People.
3: Thank you for having me.
2: I'm thrilled you're here. And of course, you're no stranger to NYBG.
3: No, I know. I love my relationship with this wonderful botanical garden.
2: Thank you. And we're so glad to have you as part of our community. I know our community loves taking your courses and learning from you. So it's a real pleasure to have you on Plant People. And by plant people, I also mean, of course, mushroom people.
3: Thank you very much.
2: We love fungi at NYBG. And you are a real mycophiliac, if I can use that term.
3: Please do.
2: Tell us, what first sparked your interest in fungi?
3: I came to mushrooms through my interest in foraging and the culinary world. For years, I wrote for the food magazines, when there used to be food magazines. And my beat was primarily foraging and wild foods. But over time, I got less interested in pursuing critters that flee and more into critters that hid. Though that was the window that opened me up to mycology. In order to find wild mushrooms, I had to learn a little bit about why they grew where. And inevitably, that dropped me down the wormhole of mycology.
2: Yeah, it's a fascinating world. For listeners who may not know, fungi occupy a unique space in the natural world as neither plant nor animal. Can you explain why that is and how our understanding of mushrooms has evolved, both culturally and scientifically?
3: I guess the two are connected because for a long time, mushrooms were considered plants, just weird plants. And they were studied in botanical departments at universities. But then with evolutionary biology and DNA and all that interesting stuff, scientists began to understand that fungi occupied a kingdom all their own. Not only that, but even though they've been associated with plants, and they are deeply associated from an evolutionary standpoint, they're very connected, fungi are actually closer on the tree of life to animals than they are to plants.
2: Yeah. Isn't that fascinating?
3: Yeah. Surprising.
2: Yeah.
3: Until you start looking at some basic things, like the way fungi eat is more like the way we do. They get their carbon from outside their bodies versus plants that make their own sugars. So we share many qualities with fungi. That's just one.
2: Yeah. The assumptions we made about them early on obscured learning more about their true nature. And we seem to be in a period of time when the interest in their nature is really growing. You've written about the psychoactive effects of mushrooms, and we're also, I think, increasingly aware of the therapeutic benefits as well. Lesser discussed, maybe, are the nutritional and general health benefits of mushrooms. I'm particularly interested, for example, in the turkey tail mushroom.
4: Can you tell us more about the turkey tail? What makes turkey tail mushrooms special?
3: Medicinal mushrooms, they fall into two main categories in terms of their application for health. One is as antigens. They potentially prime the immune system, which in essence provoking an immune response. Someone is prepared to fight off, say, another pathogen that might be coming their way. And also as antioxidants, where they help cells stay healthy. When cells get attacked by something, there's properties in some mushrooms that address that. There's a lot of things in nature that are that we consume that are antioxidants. Blueberries are too. Mm-hmm. It's just mushrooms like turkey tail and others are very trendy right now. Whether they are more effective than other antioxidants and antigens in nature is to be determined.
4: What do you think has made mushrooms in general, and maybe the turkey tail in particular, maybe not, trendy right now? What is catching at people's interest, do you think?
3: I don't know, but my guess is that folks don't know very much about fungi. So when they start learning and realizing how pervasive the organisms are in nature and how different they are from any other organisms that we encounter, plants or animals, they have this great mysterious potential. It's really the imagination, I think, our imagination that we apply to this new kingdom of life, new to a lot of people, for sure, that allows for expectations and hopefulness and maybe applying more possibility to the organism than the organism will maybe actually deliver
4: right
3: once the science is complete.
4: Right. I'm sure that there are many ways in which we will benefit as a species from learning more about mushrooms. It may not be the ways that we imagine right now. It kind of reminds me of when we first started using microscopes and it was like, oh, aha, there's a whole world happening that we can't see. And yeah. Now I think there's a sort of growing awareness that there's a whole world under the ground
3: yeah,
4: that we're not seeing.
3: Right. And it's key to plant health and all kinds of things, environmental issues of all sorts. Like a big piece of our knowledge about our world was missing and is missing until you engage with fungi.
4: So to stick with the trendy turkey tail for just a moment, can you maybe describe it for people who haven't seen them or aren't mushroom people yet? Describe the turkey tail in a way that brings it to life for the listener.
3: So turkey tail are polypores and they're saprobes. Polypore is the kind of mushroom that you see growing on trees year after year, same mushroom. Sometimes they just get bigger or the colony becomes more prolific. Unlike mushrooms that appear overnight in a rain and there's a flush and then you don't see anything until next season when they come back, if they come back. So turkey tail are polypores and they're saprobes, which means the way they get their food is by getting nutrients from decaying wood. And they're helping decay that wood too. They are not a culinary mushroom. Like you don't eat a turkey tail. If you ate a turkey tail, which it looks like it's like a tiny little turkey tail, literally, but really hard, very hard and crunchy. So you wouldn't eat it, but people make teas with it. And those teas are used for their anti-inflammatory properties in particular. Tumor reduction, potentially, a lot of cool things. But we're far from having good solid science on this that says that's reproducible, like it's going to work for both you and me, but it's not going to hurt you. The worst case scenario is it's going to hurt your wallet to be buying this tea. But there's no harm in it in the interim, as science does a better and better job of uncovering these specific qualities that may be of medicinal value.
4: You've touched on the fact that the turkey tail isn't exactly culinary. You've also written extensively about culinary mushrooms. Of course, that's where your career started. How do you think we should think about this line between food and medicine?
3: Ah, that's such a good question because this is, in a way, the crux of the medicinal mushroom story, in my view. People are buying extracts and powders and things like that, and there's nothing wrong with doing that. But many of these mushrooms you can just eat and enjoy that way and get the benefits. For example, hericium is lion's mane is very trendy right now. People love it because they think it's neurogenative, that it helps build or extend neural cells.
4: So maybe protective for, you know.
3: Exactly. And maybe not only have benefits in terms of degenerative disease, but also just empowering you to be like super smart and stuff like that.
4: Yeah. I remember when I was a kid, my mom always would give me, I grew up in the desert, so this was a big move, but she would give me fish the night before a test because she was told that was brain food. We've always been looking for these ways to be empowered by the food we eat.
3: Yeah. So you can buy hericium drops and other products, and there's people who take microdoses and stuff, which to me is nutty, but whatever. There's no harm in it. But you can also eat the hericium. It's a culinary mushroom. You can get a big dose of it. And it's got all these other benefits. It's got fiber and it feeds your gut microbes, which do all sorts of positive things for you. The notion that medicinal and culinary are two separate categories to me doesn't make that much sense. If you can eat it, it's just like blueberries are antioxidant. Well, are you going to take blueberry extract? I know, maybe, but are you going to microdose blueberries?
4: Right.
3: What for? Why not just put a whole bunch on your yogurt in the morning?
4: Right.
3: So I feel the same way about mushrooms. If we ate more mushrooms in our diet in general, there would be not only the benefits that the mushrooms provide and on their own sort of particular benefits, but there's a lot of good reasons to fold mushrooms into your diet that affect wellness.
4: Yeah. So maybe let's talk some more about that because I agree with you. I think there's a whole sort of industry that has emerged around making food medicine when we can just eat things that are good for us without having to buy it separately.
3: Yeah.
4: And I think folding more plants in general and definitely more mushrooms into a balanced diet is a really great way to go about that. So what are some of the reasons that people should consider prioritizing mushrooms in their diet? And maybe what are some of the ways that you like to do that the best?
3: That's a fun question. One of the things that I think might resonate with our listeners today is that mushrooms are low fat. They're also low energy. They don't give you as much energy as a steak, but they are low fat, but they have a high grade protein, not a lot of protein. They're mostly water. That's why they're low fat. They're 90% water, but the protein they have is good quality, which is according to some studies, why when you eat a plate of mushrooms, you feel satiated, you fill up. And the thinking is maybe that's because of the high quality, not quantity, right? But high quality protein present. They have all 9 amino acids in many cases in all the mushrooms that have been studied that I'm aware of. So in a way, that's like a piece of meat, only you don't deal with the saturated fats either because they are very low. They're an unsaturated fat. They're more like eating an avocado than a sausage. You know, you can't substitute mushrooms for proper protein in terms of your daily requirements, or a woman that weighs that my size and weighs 130 pounds would have to eat 6 pounds of mushrooms a day to get anywhere near my protein requirement.
4: That's a lot of mushrooms.
3: Yeah. But fold it into your diet. It's low fat. They're a great substitute for meat because they can be cooked in much the same way. One of the qualities that mushrooms share with animals, one of the things that is an indicator of how close we are on the tree of life is that mushroom cell walls are made of something called chitin. And chitin is a polysaccharide. It's like a type of sugar that exists in the animal world too, in like shrimp shells. So the chitin in the mushrooms is not digestible, even if you cook it. I've argued endlessly with some mycologists about that, but I think basically it gets into your gut and then your gut microbes love it. It hastens the healthiness of your gut microbiome because they love to eat that chitin. And at the end of the day, it helps you poop, which is good too. So chitin is really interesting. Why is it in the mushroom? I got very curious about that. And also how to cook it, because it's really tough stuff. It's the element that allows a mushroom to push through asphalt. It's 90% water, you know, and you'll see them pushing through asphalt on the side of the road. How come they don't just fall apart?
4: Right. Yeah.
3: It's because of the chitin. So the chitin is what allows a mushroom to be cooked much like meat.
4: So there's the mushrooms that I think are widely available in sort of your average supermarket that people have learned to some degree or another how to cook with, like the portobello or maybe the cremini.
3: The cultivated mushrooms you see in the supermarket are, you know, are excellent. The real problem is that if you had a very fresh white button mushroom, it would be a whole different experience.
4: It's true about many of the fresh fruits and vegetables in our food supply is that they've been cultivated to withstand a chain of events, you know, the transport, the 100%. Shelf life. And as a result, you know, we've prioritized that feature over other things like nutritional density or taste. And that's why I think it's great if you can, you know, source your food from more local places or, you know, ideally grow some of your own food.
3: A lot of people grow shiitake mushrooms. You can grow them in your backyard if you have the logs. And shiitake also, you know, are used medicinally in TCM, so traditional Chinese medicine. In fact, there's an extract of shiitake that is used as a co-therapy for folks that are experiencing chemotherapy. Because so this notion that mushrooms are going to cure you is maybe overestimating what they can do, but they can help you stay well. That's how the Chinese have traditionally used them in many cases. And that's how people can potentially use them today. If you're experiencing something as traumatic as chemotherapy, the body is exposed to all kinds of pathogens. If your immune system is primed to help you deal with those secondary infections, that's a good thing. And that's the role that mushrooms traditionally have played, do play in some medical institutions, not in this country, but elsewhere in the world. And I think potentially could play in the future here.
4: Yeah. Yeah. So maybe we think about them less as a silver bullet for all that ails us and more as a complement. A program of things that can keep you well.
3: Jennifer, that's really key to what's happening with psychedelic mushrooms. There's so many people who have reached out to me and I'm sure to other folks that are knowledgeable about psychedelic mushrooms, thinking that if they endure a trip, and they might be scared to try it, but if they do the trip, it'll be like a silver bullet that will resolve their
4: like a revelation.
3: Depression.
4: Yeah, yeah.
3: Maybe that can happen. Anything can happen, but it's on a spectrum. So it's not a reproducible response. Psilocybin can cure depression.
4: Yeah, particularly done in a kind of lay environment. There's a lot of interesting research that's happening right now, and it may be that the medical establishment is able to distill some of the properties of psilocybin and other fungi in ways that add to our medical arsenal. We've talked about the potential therapeutic, maybe more research needs to be done, certainly the nutritional benefits. These organisms, fungi, also play a big role in ecosystem health.
3: Oh, yeah.
4: So if we go back to the trendy turkey tail, the therapeutic benefits of which may be overwrought, it is a really important decomposer. You mentioned it earlier, but I want to talk about it a little bit more. Can you talk about the role that turkey tail and other wood rotting fungi play in the ecosystems in which they operate?
3: If it weren't for saprobic fungi, that is wood rotters, we'd probably be living under miles of plant debris. Just wouldn't be the same world at all. But from an ecological perspective, they're moving nutrients back into the system. They're connecting the dead with the living, the end of a life with the beginning of new ones. You know, if we're talking about the cycle of life, certainly the cycle of life of a plant, and by extension, soil, the fungi are the connecting points. Mm-hmm. Fungi, they help plants grow multiple ways as endophytic fungi that live between the cells of plants and as mycorrhizal fungi that live on the roots of plants. Then they are pathogens of plants, which is how most of your audience probably knows fungi, because they're the main enemy of most gardeners. So they kill plants and then they rot plants, creating a soil environment that is prime for the plants to get started again. They're the sort of poetry in motion that keeps ecosystems turning over and over again. And that's why it's so heartbreaking when we use agricultural practices that undermine fungal life.
4: Right.
3: So that would be in two ways, from above and below. When we use fungicides that are broad-based, that's like using broad-based antibiotics that kill the bacteria that we need to digest food and also bacteria that might be causing disease. Broad-based anything means the good goes out with the bad, collateral damage. And so when we use broad-based fungicides on fields, we're also killing all of those helpful mycorrhizal and endophytic fungi that are necessary for the plant's robustness. At the same time, when we add nutrients to the soil, like nitrogen, for example, the plant who has to trade sugars with mycorrhizal fungi in the soil in order to get nitrogen and other micronutrients, plant says, forget about it. I don't need it. I'm getting it for free from the farmer. And so the fungi withdraw. So fungi have this incredible other thing nobody ever talks about and nobody really knew about. I got t-shirts older than this knowledge. It's about glomalin. So glomalin is this sheath that surrounds the fungal hyphal threads. And it is a waterproofing and it's sticky. And it's one of the things that helps create little soil particles. It's the glue of soil. And it also is really key for carbon sequestration. When the fungi withdraw, because the plants are saying, I'm not going to give you any sugars because I can get my micronutrients elsewhere, fungi withdraw. But with them goes the ability to create those soil particles that hold soil together, that retains water so you don't have runoff.
4: Yeah, and you go from having soil to having dirt.
3: Yeah.
4: Something alive.
3: Yeah.
4: Something that's dead.
3: And then it creates all kinds of problems downhill because you have nitrogen runoff and overgrowth of algae and all kinds of things that steal oxygen. It's just cascading effects.
4: Right.
3: But look, a lot of people didn't know about how important the role of fungi is in the well-being of plants. Now they know. So there's no excuse.
4: Yeah, I think we are waking up to the degree to which there's systems that are working in tandem that benefit the plants and benefit us. So if someone is curious, if they listen to this conversation and thought, I really do want to learn more, what steps, I think you've mentioned getting involved with your local mycology society. Are there other steps that you would encourage people to take if they're interested in diving into this world like you have?
3: I think there's a lot of different lenses or a lot of different windows that you can open to get into mycology. So if you're interested in the culinary aspect, that's a forager's life. So hooking up with a mycological club and those people in the club who are into foraging or joining foraging trips, they're going on all over the place. So if you're doing culinary and you're foraging for food, there's that way. If you want to get into microscopy or you're fascinated with little ascomycetes, stuff that looks like bumps on logs, there's microscopy clubs, believe it or not, microbiology clubs that look at that stuff and classes. There's a great class here at the garden that teaches how to look at tiny things. If your goal is taxonomy and identification, for me, the clubs are the real, like, they open all these doors and then you can pass through depending on what is interesting to you. But there's also internet sites like A Naturalist. If you're curious about the psychedelic world, you have to be pretty discerning because there's a lot of advocates out there who would be prone to saying, whatever your problem is, you need psychedelics. Which I just say, get your like BS meter finely tuned for that kind of thing. But in general, I would say there's a lot of information on the internet. There's some good sites like iNaturalist where you can see where mushrooms are growing in different parts of the country. But at the end of the day, for a non-professional, peer-to-peer learning is the most rewarding. That's where you meet the community of like-minded kooks like you. And the way you find your club is you go to the North American Mycological Association's website, and they list all the clubs in the country. Okay. So you can find one near you without too much problem. And then these days, botanical gardens all over the country, because I've been to many, provide mycology classes, basic mycology. Get up to speed on it. It's fascinating.
4: Yeah, absolutely. I encourage that as well. And I also encourage everyone to read your wonderful books. That's a great way to get into world. Eugenia, thank you so much for being with us today.
3: Thanks. So glad to have been here.
2: Want to dig deeper into the world of fungi? 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From PRX, Plant People is produced by Ali Budner, Courtney Florentine, Genevieve Sponsler, Adriana Rosas Rivera, and Pedro Rafael Rosado. The executive producer of PRX Productions is Jocelyn Gonzalez. From NYBG, Plant People is produced by Charlie Nork, Cosette Patterson, Matt Newman, Kate Tyler, and Michael Crowley. Views expressed by guests are their own and not necessarily representative of NYBG. 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

0: This is Bird Note. Snowy owls are glamour birds. When some fly south from the Arctic to adorn fence posts and driftwood logs in the northern United States, people turn up in flocks to see them. But these owls are infrequent visitors to the lower 48, even in winter. Most snowy owls stay in the Arctic all year long, hunting through both the long hours of summer and the darkness of winter. So, what time of day do snowy owls hunt when they come south? Are they diurnal, or daytime hunters, or nocturnal ones? Where the big owls winter farther south, many hunt from dusk into night. During the day, they often stand on the same perch, snoozing on and off. But around sunset, the white-feathered hunters begin to appear restless, fluffing their feathers and gliding from perch to perch. As dusk sets in, these opportunists fly out to seek their prey, rodents and rabbits in the fields, ducks and shorebirds along the coasts. They will even fly out over the water to take sleeping seabirds. Have you seen a snowy owl in your neck of the woods? Share a photo on our Facebook page at Bird Note Radio. For Bird Note, I'm Mary McCann.
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2: It's 2 a.m., pouring rain, and the downstairs floor of the bus is covered in water. Highway overhead silently jammed past, and the air conditioner has been on all night. Lightning over rural Argentina. It's a 41-hour bus ride from Buenos Aires to São Paulo, and the bus pulls up to a rest stop with a full buffet. Our time is no longer measured in hours, but distance, and it feels like our last meal was a continent behind. As for the buffet, I stick with coffee. Until we stop at another rest stop in another country with another buffet, and there I get a plate of rest stop buffet food. There is a dog in the immigration office. We pass around wine and Fernet on the bus, and I drift off to sleep. I dream I'm on a different bus in a different place than a dream I'm back on this one. The water is still sloshing around on the floor. My leg drops off the seat, and I wake up. Then I'm there, northbound, careening up the highway, just 15 hours to go.
3: Ella puso su grata tibieza en mis noches de triste bohemia.
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5: It's 5:15. They're 15 minutes early. Stella sinks into a chair and crosses her arms. Avoiding any of the questioning stares of the occupants of the waiting room, Stella paws through her purse. She imagines what the others assume her reason for being there might be. Bipolar psycho, weed fiend, little Lolita, child of divorced parents, obsessive compulsive. What do they know, sneers Stella. Stella's mother, dressed in a crisp yellow sundress, smiles widely at the receptionist when it is her turn. In a light falsetto, Stella's mother tells the receptionist,
6: I have an appointment for Stella?
5: She seems too proud of it, Stella thinks. Hidden, muffled speakers play soft and easy listening music. It carries and dances around the waiting room, falling lightly into people's ears. Leaning back in the chair, Stella decides that one could easily drift off into sleep in this chair. She closes her eyes. She dreams that she has missed the appointment during her nap.
7: The waiting room is...
5: Straighten the blanket, the lighting fluff the throw pillows on the couch, open the window so the light will filter in and the street below can be seen. Add a new box of tissues. Turn the phone ring to low. Open a fresh page in the notebook. 5:30, time for the next appointment. The therapist smooths her linen blouse and adjusts her horn rimmed glasses as she exits the office.
7: She is sprawled on the peach tiles in the bathroom. Take another pill, a voice in her head whispers. One more pill will make the pain go away, a voice in her head tells her. The painkiller's bottle lays 2/3 empty in front of her, next to the half-empty bottle of vodka. Pill, swig, take another pill, take swig. The voice instructs her, take another pill. She keeps pilling and swigging, pilling and swigging, until the bottles become blurry and then black. Take another pill. The therapist's voice is gentle, almost sedated in its tone.
8: Hello there, I'm Stella's mother. You came highly recommended from many different sources. Stella has just been feeling a little blue lately, haven't you, Stella? I'm sure you'll be able to help her out.
7: First thing is first, I would like to meet her. Stella rises from her chair, sullenly, and shakes the therapist's hand. Would you like to come into my office, Stella? National Geographic. Time. Woman's World, Newsweek, Martha Stewart Living, Cosmopolitan, Allure, U.S. Weekly, Sports Illustrated. Stella's mother flips through the magazines in the waiting room. Tapping her manicured nails on the armrest, she becomes impatient. She checks her watch. It's 5:30 and the therapist isn't out of her office yet. She knew that this therapist might not be right for her, Stella. It was a gamble coming here, because she had only heard a tiny bit about this therapist, but knew that she prescribed antidepressants, which was probably all that Stella needed. The therapist's voice is gentle, almost sedated in its tone.
8: Hello there, I'm Stella's mother. You came highly recommended from many different sources. Stella has just been feeling a little blue lately, haven't you, Stella? I'm sure you'll be able to help her out.
7: First thing is first, I would like to meet her. They look around. Stella isn't in the waiting room. The heavy exit door shuts behind her as she, in its tone.
8: Hello there, I'm Stella's mother. You came highly recommended from many different sources. Stella has just been feeling a little blue lately, haven't you, Stella? I'm sure you'll be able to help her out.
7: First thing is...

0: Therapist waits with a warm, welcoming expression. How can she put into words feelings that have been swirling inside of her for almost a year now? She doesn't want to be here. Beginning to cry, Stella places her head in her hands. The therapist hands her a box of tissues.
1: How does that make you feel? How was that? I see. Did this change you in any way? Interesting. Let's talk about your childhood. Yes. Did this make you nervous and or scared? Why do you think you made that decision? I see. Let's talk about your social life. How does that make you feel?
0: The therapist's voice is gentle, almost sedated in its tone.
2: Hello there, I'm Stella's mother. You came highly recommended from many different sources. Stella has just been feeling a little blue lately, haven't you, Stella? I'm sure you'll be able to help her out.
1: First thing is first, I would like to meet her.
2: Well, that doesn't seem very important to me. Isn't it time we begin the session? I'm sure I can tell you what is going on in Stella's head.
0: She marches into the office, and the therapist follows her, leaving Stella in the waiting room. Stella is sobbing.
1: I don't want to do anything anymore. I'm so afraid that I'm going to fail or mess up somehow. I can't even do the things that I used to do without having a complete nervous breakdown. And I always need people around me. I can't be alone. I can't without feeling so empty. How can I live my life when I'm constantly doubting myself and putting myself down? I just want to be able to feel like the old Stella again. I've lost her because I've been so sad and I've just hated myself for the past year.
0: She breaks off and continues to cry. Her pen hovering above her notebook, the therapist says,
1: And how does that make you feel?
3: First, I would like to get to know you a little more, Stella. Looking at colleges yet?
1: A little.
0: Stella's mother, peeking through the crack in the door, has been watching the beginning of a therapist appointment and says,
2: We visited Vassar, Columbia, Sarah Lawrence, Bard, and a few more.
0: She opens the door and comes into the room, sitting on the couch next to Stella.
2: Ooh, this is comfy. Now where was I?
0: Sports, school, after-school activities, phone, chores, college trips,
1: school,
0: homework,
1: after job,
0: community
1: phone,
0: service,
1: chores,
0: friends, dances, family,
1: job,
0: self,
1: more
0: friends, drama,
1: dance,
0: boyfriends,
1: friends,
0: television,
1: movies,
0: gossip,
1: phones,
0: parties,
1: more
0: internet,
1: more
0: holidays,
1: drama,
0: college applications, more school.
1: Gossip, parties,
0: who has time to
1: college,
0: be sane,
1: college,
0: Stella thinks.
1: More school.
0: Stella's mother is absorbed in a magazine. Suicide. Throw yourself in front of a train. Pop pills. Leave the car running in the garage. Starve. Cool pistol to a hot forehead. Drink. Drowned in river. Hang. Crash the car. Fire. Swallow poison. Overdose. Jump off the balcony. Suicide.
2: See, I was the middle child in the family, and my mother always put a lot of pressure on me to be perfect. So I think that's why I'm struggling to grasp my own potential.
0: Stella's mother explains, dabbing her eyes with a tissue. The therapist nods.
1: And how does that make you feel?
0: Sitting next to her mother on the couch, Stella is frustrated. I thought this was supposed to be my appointment. Her mother snaps her head and glares at Stella. She can't sleep. The night beckons to her and begs her to stay up and enjoy each twilight hour. And when she does attempt to leave the night, the nightmares haunt her dreams. Dreams of death and pain keep her up with the night. An hour of sleep in the morning is all you need, the voice tells her. Stay up with us, she hears. The night is calm if she is awake, but it is rough if she tries to dream. She can't sleep. Her body doesn't allow her to sleep.
2: See, she is the middle child in the family, and there's a lot of pressure on her to be perfect. So I think that's why she's struggling to grasp her own potential.
0: Stella's mother explains, dabbing Stella's eye with a tissue. The therapist nods. I can't do this anymore, Stella declares. Stella jumps up from the couch and dives out the open window, plummeting to the street below. Hitting the pavement, she gets up and runs to the nearest curb, flagging down a cab. Take me anywhere, she says to the cabbie.
1: How does that make you feel? How was that? I see. Did this change you in any way? Interesting. Let's talk about your childhood.

0: Yes. Did this make you nervous and or scared? Why do you think you made that decision? Ah, I see. Let's talk about your social life. How does that make you feel? The bathroom floor was peach, and her blood was red. A modern artist's interpretation of a teenager's strife. Drop of red, speckles of red, puddles of red. They found her painting of peach and red and called the ambulance, unable to understand the true craftsmanship behind it. Only a faint scar now remains, but when she is sad, she grabs her wrist and can still sense the broken veins, feeling resentful. Happiness is a warm gun. Happiness is a bowl of cherries. Happiness comes from a few of my favorite things. Happiness is kittens and puppies. Happiness is friendship. Happiness is little things in life. Happiness is being in love. Happiness isn't a little pill, Stella thinks. I'll never be top of the class. I'll never get into college. I'll never move out of my hometown. I'll never have a boyfriend. I'll never please my parents. I'll never be homecoming queen. I'll never excel in sports. I'll never be able to lose weight. I'll never be original. I'll never look like that model in the magazine. I'll never amount to anything. I'll never let myself be a failure. She stops pacing back and forth on the peach tiles. I'll never let myself go on living like this, she says. She pulls a trigger. I think this was a good session. I do too. It felt good to talk to someone who wasn't connected to my life, Stella admits. Well, let's bring in your mother now. Her mother enters, folding a magazine and tucking it under her arm. So when would you like to make the next appointment for Stella?
1: Same time next week?
0: Now, let's all hold hands and forget all the bad things that have passed between one another. This is an exercise that I only perform with patients. I think they have really reached this point in their life. Now remember, be free, be floating. Stella, her mother, and her therapist hold hands and jump out of the window together, landing in a crooked mess on the pavement. I think this was a good session. I do too. It felt good to talk to someone who wasn't connected to my life, Stella admits. Well, let's bring in your mother now. Her mother enters, folding a magazine and tucking it under her arm. So when would you like to make the next appointment for yourself?
1: For me?
0: Stella rises and places her hand on her mother's shoulder. Yes, we decided that it's you that should have the therapy, not me. Stella nestles into the white jacket wrapped around her. The tall men close the door to the van and drive off. Her mother and the therapist watch as the van disappears around the corner.
1: Oh well, at least I can visit on the weekends.
0: It's 6:30, and the appointment got over just in time. Stella's mother is pleased because she'll be able to make it home in time to get the chicken in the oven. Stella is quiet as they walk out to the car. Stella's mother asks,
1: "Do you mind going to therapy, sweetie?"
0: "It's fine," Stella grumbles, rolling her eyes and shuffling her feet.
1: "Yes, but how does it make you feel?" I don't want to do anything anymore. I'm so
0: how is that?
1: That I'm going to fail or mess up.
0: Does this change you in any way?
1: I can't even do the things that I used to do
0: Let's
1: without
0: talk
1: having
0: about
1: a
0: your child
1: nervous brace.
0: Yes.
1: Did I always know this hand or scared? I can't feel gossip. I can't without.
0: Why do you think you made that decision? Let's talk about your social
1: life.
0: How does that make you feel?
1: I just want to be able to feel like the old Stella again.
0: How does that make me feel? A story by Kathleen Ross.

is bird note. As a flock of ducks lift off from a marsh, their wings reveal large patches of powder blue and emerald. These dabbling ducks are called blue-winged teal. They're petite birds, noticeably smaller than mallards. The male's blue-gray head has a bright white crescent at the base of the bill, and his cinnamon sides and underparts are peppered with dark dots. Females are mottled grayish-brown. Blue-winged teal are long-distance migrants, traveling from nesting areas in Canada and the U.S. to South America for the winter. They feed in shallow water, with a preference during the breeding season for snails and fly larvae. In fall and winter, they seek out plant matter, especially seeds. Blue-winged teal pair up during the winter and migrate together in spring to a nesting area, often to where the female was born. There, the female will lay about 10 eggs, which hatch after 3 weeks. Once the eggs hatch, mother and ducklings walk away from the nest area within 24 hours, never to return to their nest again. Within just weeks, the young will be flying and ready to join their parents in their great migration south. For BirdNote, I'm Michael Stein.

0: So what's your question, Queen?
1: I've just never had my shoes shine before. I'm kind of...
0: Why is that?
1: Oh, because I never really thought about it, I guess. And whenever...
0: Wow.
1: Well, whenever I go to the airports and I see these kinds of things, A, this is the only place I ever see it, and B, it's always men who are getting their shoes shined, so I never even think to look at my shoes.
0: And you know what? It's so many ladies that get their shoes shined. Look at the lady business consultant. Not only do she get a pedicure, she gonna be tightened right from head to toe. The hair did, made up face, earrings, nails, fingernails, pedicure, and then shoe shine, and then she going in there, balanced.
1: That's probably why I don't think about it. It's because I don't do all those other things either. So,
0: and one of my customers is from North Carolina, and her name is Miss Libby. And she was here yesterday. And I finally asked, I said, what type of work do you do, Miss Libby? She said, I'm an engineer. So she, what did that tell her? She dealing with people. And one of the key things is business people take care of business. Because you know what it takes. Because this is a society of you deal with so much stress. And there's so many lessons in stress. For me, I've been doing this 44 years. And what I have to do, not what I want to do, but I have to cut my thinking off and go with my heart. Why do I say that? Because the experience has taught me passion. Is doing the right things for the right reasons. And you know what I've learned? It feels good to be happy. I know how it feels when you look at yourself in the mirror. We'll say for you, for example, you done just got your hair did, you done made your face up, you done put your lipstick on, and we'll say that you finna get ready and go out with your parents. And they gonna say, wow, look at her. She really look good. But the real key is if you come. Wow, she's not trying to control anything. She's not trying to run anything. And this is good stuff for life. You know, and what my whole key thing I'm stuck on is one word, passion. Because it's just a word that... In these here times, hard times, because you could have your job today, you could have your house today, and tomorrow it don't have to be, you know. And if you don't have some passion, then you can lose your mind.
2: How did you find your passion?
0: How did I find my passion? When I got sick and tired of fighting with myself. Mm-hmm. Sometimes you hear, do the right things for the right reason. And you know what? What make me keep the passion is I gotta trust in what I'm doing. I could never differentiate that in my past. It's gotta be one way. It just must be Sherman's way. Today I don't want it my way. That's the good feeling. What I'm finna do right now is I'm not giving you a shoe shine, I'm giving you a custom shoe shine. The worse of the shoe, the better I shine, because I like the challenge.
1: Because mine were in pretty bad shape.
0: That's what you thought.
1: Do you tend to see shoes that are a lot worse than mine, or is mine kind of pretty bad?
0: Yours was bad, but I done saw worse. One guy turned away. I turned him away this morning. Why? Because he came up here with the wrong attitude. And see, it's just not about saying anything. I had to cut my head switch off and cut the passion switch on. And it allows me to do stuff that I normally couldn't even dream of doing. And you know what the whole key to shining shoes is? Is to press and then get gentle. And that's nothing but passion again. Yeah.
3: We knew what had happened to the woman who owned our house on Gilman Terrace long before we ever thought of buying it. Years ago, my husband and I used to go to parties there, an old ramshackle Queen Anne, slowly falling apart, but still beautiful.
4: Well, it's a very nice house, actually. It's one of the nicer ones on the block.
3: But that's Clara, our new neighbor on our right. She and her husband knew the former owner, Susan. She lived in the house in Gilman Terrace with her son. She'd been very active in the local art scene, pretty well known in the area, before she decided to rent out her house and move to New York.
4: We didn't really hear from her after that until we heard in the news that she had been killed.
5: And then she gets killed in New York City, stabbed by
1: her boyfriend.
3: That's Didia. Her mother, Lucia, has owned the house on her left for 25 years. Even though Susan had moved away, her murder made it into our local papers. It was particularly gruesome. Before all this, I had a pretty solid idea of what a haunted house would sound like. But it turns out a real haunted house sounds like the silence of a house full of a life that doesn't have anyone to live it anymore. Our new house was full of Susan's old life. Her family didn't want to clean it out.
6: There was a box down there called Correspondences, which had all of her letters.
3: That's my husband, Mike, who became sort of obsessed with Susan, who she was, how she lived.
6: I have gotten a little bit post-mortem stalkerish.
3: At the beginning, we both felt a bit like intruders, that somehow we were dishonoring what was left of Susan by taking over her house.
6: I don't believe in superstition, so I never thought of it as occupied, but there was a bad vibe in the air.
3: And beyond just being full of stuff and bad vibes, the house was full of problems. Since Susan's death, no one had taken care of it. The foundation was crumbling. The walls were cracking. And then there was the wisteria.
4: At its biggest? Well, it's kind of hard to explain.
3: Clara, our right-hand neighbor, says Susan planted the wisteria in the backyard years and years ago, and it simply took over.
4: It was encroaching on our yard, and it had grown up above her porch, covered that entire side of the house.
3: So we got to work. Mike sawed the wisteria down while I pulled up its root and cut the trees free from its tendrils. And working outside, that's where we met Didia and Lucia.
5: Yeah, she's very happy. So happy, see?
1: Oh, that's great. Well, thank you. We'll keep working on it.
3: And inside, we filled up the silence with the sounds of hammers and floor sanders. And Mike says he finally feels like he has gotten to know Susan, and he doesn't think she'd be angry with us. He thinks she'd be proud.
6: Now it has a very warm, good, positive feeling. There's a nice neighborhoodly vibe in this dead-end street up on the hill.
1: Thank you, you too. Take care. Yeah, I think so.
7: I'm here with Chelsea.
8: I just started learning how to play the drums. I grew up just like playing sports and that type of stuff, but I've never ventured into trying a new instrument or anything. I don't have any background in music, actually, but I've always liked listening to it. I go to a lot of concerts, and my boyfriend is in a band, and I just thought I'd like to play an instrument, and he suggested that I try the drums. It is very hard work. It's a lot harder than I expected. I am taking lessons at a small local music shop. We'll see if maybe in the future I'll end up in a band like my boyfriend or with some other people. I think that might be fun. It definitely has been a good learning experience for me.

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0: Over the past year, Defense Secretary Pete Hegseth has been hosting several worship services at the Pentagon, Christian worship services. Church and state separation issues aside, the tone of these services has gotten a lot of attention. And if you haven't seen it, I wanted to play you a little bit of it.
1: Give them wisdom in every decision, endurance for the trial ahead, unbreakable unity, and overwhelming violence of action against those who deserve no mercy.
0: I was thinking a lot about this kind of strident rhetoric when Pope Leo released his first encyclical this past spring. An encyclical is one of the most authoritative documents the Catholic Church can publish, so this was a big opportunity for the Pope. While he talked a lot about AI, he used this encyclical to also comment on the idea of a just war. He didn't mince words. He said it was, quote, outdated. The concept of a just war is something I will admit I have not thought very much about since my college theology classes, but we're hearing so much more about it now. And the idea, at least in Christianity, of a just war is that there are actual conditions that must be met in order for war to be morally justified. For example, wars can happen if you are acting in self-defense, but only if all other alternatives have been exhausted. And the way that you wage war is also really important to determine whether or not it is moral or not. Pope Leo went on to say that we are witnessing a, quote, troubling revival of war as an instrument of international politics, while the very ethical principles that had previously limited its use are being eroded. And he added, while it's much easier to start a war than stop it, quote, humanity is slipping into a violent culture of power. No algorithm can make war morally justified. And that's what we're going to talk about today. I'm joined by two guests who have been thinking about the concept of a just war for decades. Rabbi David Saperstein is the Director Emeritus of the Religion Action Center of Reform Judaism. He's the first rabbi in American history to have been designated a U.S. ambassador and served as the United States Ambassador at Large for International Religious Freedom. He's also an attorney and the author of Jewish Dimensions of Social Justice, Tough Moral Choices of Our Time. David, thank you so much for being with us.
2: Pleasure.
0: I also want to welcome theologian Miroslav Volf. He grew up a Pentecostal Christian in the former Yugoslavia, a Protestant minority in the region, with Croats being predominantly Catholic, Serbs Eastern Orthodox, and Bosnians Muslim. In the 1990s, conflicts between these groups erupted into one of Europe's most deadly wars, resulting not just in the carving up of Yugoslavia, but many, many war crimes and genocide. And many of these horrors were justified in Christian terms. And Miroslav, now a professor of theology at Yale Divinity School and director of the Yale Center for Faith and Culture, has spent his life as a scholar and activist trying to understand that. Miroslav, welcome.
2: I'm delighted.
0: So Miroslav, as I just said, I feel like most of my life, the idea of a just war has been an academic concept. And really, it's just been the past year that I've started to hear a lot of politicians use this term here in Washington. So can I just start by asking you what our current understanding, our legal understanding of just war and international law, how much of that comes from religious law, religious thinking, or religious traditions, particularly, of course, Christianity?
2: Well, there's a long tradition to try to think through how does justice or doing justice look like in the theater of war? And I think it originated in part by the great Christian thinker, Saint Augustine. And he was wrestling with a kind of tension. Tension on the one hand was that he belonged to the religious tradition at whose heart, in a sense, is command by Jesus Christ, not just to love one's neighbors, but also to love one's enemies. As the sun shines on good and the bad, so also should we embrace not just those who are good to us, but also our enemies. So love of enemies as a definitive of the Christian tradition. And then it has powerful effects through the first century of Christianity. But Augustine was living in a situation in which empire has become Christian, then had to ask the question, to what extent engaging in war can be deemed to be the right thing to do, and can we pursue justice in that context? And I think that motivated his thinking and the tradition that followed it.
0: Because prior to that, Christians were generally considered to be pacifists.
2: That is, pacifist, or they felt that they had to actually make good on that command, and therefore one ought not to be a soldier.
0: When did that change?
2: Well, it started changing, I think, with the conversion of Constantine. There was a kind of a pressure there. But I think it was really important what happened. And often when a religion becomes a kind of a dominant cultural force, so they manipulate with religion in order to achieve their own purposes, they take religion into their surface. But it's also a very important thing that religion is associated with identity. And it's played the role in the conflict of which I was witness in former Yugoslavia, namely in Serbia and Croatia. You had this notion that there's such a thing as heavenly Serbia. You had this notion that God and the Croats, as if God had some particular interest in Croats as opposed to all other nations. And so that in some ways, protection of Croatness, of us, was a God's work that we are doing. And often religion then ends up what I call thinned out, so that it simply has a symbolic representation. I think the most interesting for me case of that is if you would see sometimes during the war on Serbian tanks, a kind of three fingers lifted up. And some people thought, oh, what is that? A botched victory sign? And actually, it wasn't a botched victory sign. Actually, it was an indication that we Serbians, we cross ourselves with three fingers together, symbolizing Holy Trinity, and two fingers folded down, symbolizing two natures of Christ, and then we make a sign of the cross. Now think of that. It was the symbol that you could see all of the place where victory was celebrated, right? Which is to say, did any of these people holding this sign have in mind at all the depth of the symbolism in that gesture? Absolutely not. It simply served, that is us as opposed to them, Catholics, and Catholics that Westerners cross themselves with no particular gesture of the hand, fingers not in any way symbolizing anything.
0: David, can I just go to you and ask you, as we've talked about the sort of Christian historical tradition of war, what does that look like in Judaism?
3: So there are the close parallels between the Jewish attitude towards war and the limitations of what is allowed, how force and violence is allowed to be used, the Christian form, and the international legal system. They're really, you know, there are just causes for war, and that includes a moral cause for the war, a legitimate authority, the right intention as a moral principle. I'm blending the three sources together now. And then it had to be fought, this just cause, in a way that met moral norms, protection of civilians, proportionality of force in relation to the goal to be achieved, and a whole series of protections in the Jewish tradition. We have a very distinct one called Baal Tashkit about not destroying the environment in the process. I think the idea being that war should be fought in a way that when it was over, civilian life could resume as normally and quickly as possible. So a lot of these common themes link them together. I think it is important to know that in terms of the very incisive description you gave, Miroslav, that the Pope in the encyclical actually addresses this directly. saying that it is forbidden to use religion as a justification for war, and religion should never be manipulated as a tool towards war. So he makes that very point. And watching the pontiff...
0: Is that point ever made in Judaism, that like you shouldn't use religion as a justification for war?
3: You got to remember that here, and I kind of chuckled as you were describing the change when Constantine took over. When religious groups are minorities without power, they often will come up with broad principles without qualifying them that much. Once they get melded with power, religion and power come together. Once the religion and power come together, then you find very often that they will find increasing justifications under their moral construct to allow war for to be fought as effectively just measured by military success. Judaism, from the time of the exile from the Holy Land under the Romans until 1948, were never vested with the power to actually actualize the ideas that develop. So the idea of manipulating religion in the name of some military goal didn't really occur in real life until the contemporary times. And one can judge how effectively or ineffectively Israel as a Jewish state is following the norms that have been prescribed.
0: I do want to talk about that, but I do want to ask if you can just put on your ambassador hat and just give us a sense of, as we've been talking about both of these traditions, what international law says about what war is justified. And then I want to ask both of you also just about if that's even a relevant question anymore when we think about international law and the international order, which the Pope talked about.
3: Well, under Article 51 of the UN Charter, there is a right to self-defense. And that right to self-defense also permeates the justification for the use of force in Christian just war theory and in Jewish just war theory. That is both defense when you are attacked and intervening in defense where innocent people are going to be hurt and there being a moral obligation to protect innocent people. The question really becomes complicated, and particularly when you look at how you might apply it to current situations, about when preemptive war would be allowed, when someone believes they're going to be attacked, and when the force is allowed to avoid actually being attacked.
2: It seems that one of the very clear things that Leo says, and he echoes Pope Francis, is that this ought not to be construed as self-defense and is not appropriate use of just war kind of thinking. That's a controversial statement, but it's fairly clearly...
0: Do you agree with that? Do you think that the way that, I mean, we've heard American politicians say, no, of course there's just war. There's just war theory. Catholics believe in just war.
2: Well, yes, of course. Here's the passage from the encyclical, and it's quotation of another encyclical by Pope Francis. Mm-hmm. There are, of course, rigorous condition of moral legitimacy that has to be applied in the case of self-defense. Yet it is easy to fall into an overly broad interpretation of this potential right. And this is, some would also wrongly justified, preventive attacks or acts of war that can hardly avoid entailing evils and distorters graver than the evil to be eliminated. So he thinks that this preventive action is actually not allowed.
0: That's really the problem.
3: Yeah. So March 29th, the Pope said, brothers and sisters, this is our God, Jesus, King of Peace, who rejects war, whom no one can use to justify war. And the same homily said, God does not listen to the prayers of those who wage war. And on April 10th, he said, the Pope wrote, actually writing on X, which interesting way for the Pope to be communicating, and also a sign of the changing times. Anyone who is a disciple of Christ, the Prince of Peace, is never on the side of those who once wielded a sword and today drop bombs. On May 5th, under some pressure of pushback on the strong declarative nature of this, he said, self-defense has traditionally always been allowed by the Church. course, many said, this sounds like you're saying you can't even use force for self-defense, or Jesus wouldn't approve using force for self-defense. To talk about just war today, complex problem, you have to analyze it on many levels. But ever since the entrance into the nuclear age, the whole concept of war has to be reevaluated with terms today. And we should note right before the encyclical that Bishop James Mazza, the chair of the U.S. Conference of Catholic Bishops, again responding in part to pressure from others saying, what does this mean? Said, for over 1,000 years, the Catholic Church has taught just war theory. And it is that long tradition a Holy Father carefully references in his comments on war. A constant tenet is a nation can legitimately take up the sword in self-defense once all peace efforts have failed, that always being a very normal requirement here. That is, to be a just war, it must be a defense against another who actively wages war, suggesting preemptive war might not be allowed. And then in the encyclical, he used the words that everyone is asking about, where he says, yes, self-defense is a valid use of force, strictly interpreted or applied. And everyone, those are words strictly applied or defined that have never been used before. And everyone says, what does that mean?
4: Yes.
3: So here's an interesting differentiation that often is made in discussions about just war in terms of preemptive war. Is there a difference between preemptive war when, let's say, you see an army approaching where it was very easy to know when you would soon be under attack? That should be differentiated between a preventive war, a war that there is not an imminent attack, but you have reason to believe that down the road, it is very likely someone is going to attack. In almost all of our traditions, that second category is not a permissible use of force because it undercuts diplomacy. And if you say it's valid, then anyone can do it.
0: Right. So the thing I find interesting is we have a rabbi and two Protestants here talking about what the Pope is saying. And I think a lot of people listening who are thinking we should just be keeping religion out of this conversation. I imagine you would, both of you would disagree.
2: I certainly would disagree. I think religion has to be careful how it engages in the debate, but both David and I are on the same page with that. And I do believe that religious voices should be heard. What I have been troubled about the most recent war in Iran, how little there was a discussion, moral discussion of the type that we are having right now about that particular war.
0: About the, whether the categories, which you're talking about, David, like the prevention.
3: This was clearly a preventive war.
2: Well, what I'm simply saying is that moral categories were not used at all, right? And I contrast that to when we had war with Iraq, there was pretty robust discussion, moral discussion.
0: By whom?
3: May I?
2: Yes, please.
3: It was incredible. Yeah. Here during that period in the 90s. Beginning with the first Gulf War,
2: yes.
3: Moving through the Gulf Wars of the aughts, there has never been a time I can remember in any other war where there was more debate in the public on the floor of Congress by senators and congresspersons using just war rhetoric, just war analysis to analyze what should happen, what would be permitted, and how it should be fought.
0: And none of that happened
3: at that time.
0: Is there any way you could point to that happening?
3: Well, the one caveat, sadly, is the use of religion by our Secretary Hegseth and others declaring God is on our side and we're fighting this for God. Something that I can never remember, you know, other than in broad terms before to encourage people, God will watch over you. Let's pray God will watch over you kind of language. But this kind of use of this as a justification for war, that is really a rarity.
0: We wanted to play some of Defense Secretary Pete Hegseth from March. He's been hosting monthly prayer services at the Pentagon, Christian prayer services.
5: Grant this task force clear and righteous targets for violence. Surround them as a shield. Protect the innocent and blameless in their midst. Make their arrows like those of a skilled warrior who returned not empty-handed. Let every round find its mark against the enemies of righteousness and our great nation.
0: Miroslav, first, is this, this is not directly from the Bible. It sounds like it is.
2: Maybe there are some phrases that are picked out from the Bible, but there's not.
0: That's not a passage.
2: There's no passage that is here being quoted.
0: How are you interpreting what he's saying there?
2: There is simply claim made that this is religiously justified war. There's no argument that's being made. And it seems to me like it is a classical, typical misuse of religious rhetoric in order to justify something that is fundamentally unjustifiable. It's not only that, that no debate is about categories of just war in this prayer. How do you fit the idea that is common to both Jewish and Christian tradition, that because each of us is...
0: And Islamic traditions as
2: Islamic
0: well.
2: Islamic tradition, yes, I think what I'm about to say fits Islamic tradition as well, that each of us, because we were created in God's image, are of inestimable value. Each individual person. Which is to say, I think before we start talking about just war and unjust war, we need to talk about the value of individual human beings, which means I have an 8-year-old daughter, which means that every 8-year-old daughter or whatever age daughter is in Iran, in Lebanon, in Gaza, in Sudan, is of equal value as my own 8-year-old daughter. I can take care of those. Girls, I don't have responsibility for that, but I have as much responsibility not to harm them as I do those who are very close to me. How come that that most fundamental and most sacred, next to God, the most sacred conviction that we have, namely that we are created in the image of God, of infinite value, doesn't figure?
3: I think that one of the reasons that Pope Leo had been using those lines about God is not in favor of anyone who uses the sword was looking at a situation like Russia and Ukraine, in which both parties probably are invoking God on their side. And I think he was saying exactly what Miroslav was saying. That's not the way God interacts with us. I just do want to put a marker down that there are the lines that he may have been building on in Deuteronomy, in which it says that God will go into battle with you. So it's not to say that that idea is not there at all. But as our thinking over the centuries evolved, the just war norms were set to place limitations on the force in order to protect moral standards here that would apply to everyone on both sides.
0: So we've been talking about Iran. We've been talking about the U.S. Can I ask you about the Israel side of this, David? Do you feel like there is, like the, what you talked about in the U.S. in the 90s or the early aughts, like a very robust debate in Congress among, has that happened in Israel over the past few years?
3: I don't think that it has happened with any kind of intensity, because I think for almost all Israelis, from the most conservative right-wing Israelis to the most passionate left-wing peace activists in the country, the idea of responding to the Hamas attack of October 7 being a just cause seemed to be absolutely clear to people. Where you did get debates in Israel is over time as a question of whether or not what appeared to be the use of starvation as a weapon of war, what appeared to be here excessive use of force that would be harming civilians despite Israel's efforts to warn civilians and get them out of the way, constantly hitting civilian targets, hospitals and schools and places that civilians would be gathered at, that this was a violation of international and Jewish moral restraints as well. But the trauma of what happened on October 7th was so deep that I think it served to dull a lot of the instincts maybe to have a more robust debate in this. There are two caveats I would give to what I said earlier about preventive war. What I indicated, I think, is a clear norm throughout history. And I think one of the reasons the Pope said, I don't know that just war norms aren't outdated now, and cited nuclear weapons as an example, what does imminent mean if all it takes is somebody 3,000 miles away pressing a button to attack you minutes later with devastating force? Is that meet the test of immediacy and imminency if you really believe that's going to happen? For Jews and Palestinians, we are witnessing a conflict over many, many decades driven by two survival narratives. The Israeli people survival narrative has been all we've wanted to do was live in peace with the people around us. They attacked us in 48. They approached us in 67. They attacked us in 73. They've walked away from every offer of peace agreement. We're surrounded by enemies, Iran, Hamas, Islamic Jihad, Hezbollah, the Shia militias in Iraq, the Shia militias in Syria, the Houthis in Yemen, all of whom have been dedicated to our destruction. This requires us to take dramatic steps and powerful steps to protect ourselves. And they would argue only Israel's strength, enhanced by American support, stands in the way of those people achieving what they want. And of course, the Palestinian narrative is this was our homeland. We were driven out in 48. Our dreams of having our own nation have been quashed forcefully and brutally by the Israelis. They have had no regard for the protection of civilians in the way that wars have been fought. We see it in Lebanon. We see it in Gaza, they would argue. We see it with their complicity with the violence on the West Bank. These are two peoples believing they have so few choices other than this. And I think for many others, it's looking at this and saying, why is it not clear there's no military solution that's ever going to protect you? With all your power, you haven't eliminated Hamas. You haven't eliminated Hezbollah. You've constrained them significantly. You've constrained and damaged Iran's capability. Why isn't this the time to sit down and try and work it out when you have, for the first time ever, the Abraham Accord countries, probably Saudi Arabia, Egypt, Jordan, all the EU, the international community, US, all committed to trying to work out a peaceful resolution? What an unprecedented moment. And it can't get by the survival narrative. One thing that Israel could do to send a powerful signal is to say publicly and actualize the fact it will stop the settle of violence on the West Bank. Israel can do that without one iota of damage to its security. So, you know, the new technology raises serious questions about imminence of a possible attack here and the asymmetry of people who fight a war hiding in civilian centers undercuts it even more. And those are the dilemmas we face.
2: I want to ask a very quick question. There may be a parallel, and you'll tell me whether I'm right, with kind of exit rhetoric in Israel. If I understand, remember correctly, Bibi Netanyahu has invoked Amalek in early speeches motivating action against Palestinians. Now, that's a very dangerous image because it calls for total annihilation of the entire people.
3: Yes, it was that.
0: I don't know the story of Amalek.
3: The tribe in the Bible, described in the Bible, who during the Exodus and the traveling through the wilderness would attack the stragglers, the weak, the sick, the vulnerable, the children, the elderly, and with the intent of destroying the Jewish people, I believe. And God gave a mandate that they should not be forgotten. They should be wiped out in their entirety. Over the centuries, that has been understood in different ways by the rabbis in a way that it would mute the argument for a genocidal action in terms of how we hear what we hear God calling for, which is basically to ensure the protection of the people and recognition. There are lots of different ways as the world changes to achieve that. But the use of that was deeply troubling. And the Ben-Gvirs and Smotrichers and others picked up on that and were using more explicit contemporary language about wiping them out, driving them out, ethnic cleansing. So that is a perfect example of the use of religion to inflame a situation, incite violence, undercut efforts at peace and finding peaceful resolution.
0: After this break, we'll be back. Miroslav, you know, when we're talking about ethnic cleansing, I feel like I just want to ask you about coming from the former Yugoslavia, living through a war divided on the wrong religious lines. Can you just share a little bit about your story and how that led you to all of the things that you do today?
2: Yes, the war in former Yugoslavia had an important, it was kind of a marker in my own theological engagement, because I felt I needed to engage with the issue. I was placed before the situation, what do I do when one-third of my country is occupied, when a great many of its inhabitants have been driven out? What is my response? And the book that I wrote was Exclusion and Embrace, in which I try to struggle with this. My own commitment is to love of enemies. And what does a person with my own commitment, what does that person do in a situation of such injustice? And I know what my gut was telling me. Well, just give me a few B-52s and I'll solve this problem right away. And I knew also that that would be a kind of betrayal of my humanity. One of my most vivid memories, and I think the sermon that I preached that I would remember the most, was I was preaching in my own hometown where I was born, and it has swollen to twice its size with refugees from across the river Drava. And I was invited to preach in a church. And about 50% of the congregation were refugees, exiles, basically from their land. And I chose to preach the text, Psalm 137, where we sat at the river of Babylon with deep sorrow when we thought about Zion, right? And then besides, you can kind of see the grief and inability to sing a song, powers that be taunting them by wanting them to sing the song about Jerusalem to the Lord. And then kind of way the experience of the people ends with, blessed is the one who takes your little ones and dashes them at the rock, right? Some of the worst text that we can have. But I want to say, this is my holy book, right? So as a Christian, I think that this is the word of God. I have to deal with that question. What does it tell me? And I read that passage, and there was absolutely hushed silence. All eyes were intent on me. What am I going to say? And what I said about this passage is that here's the psalmist who is speaking the grief, the anguish, the deep rage that is in the heart of any person who finds themselves in that situation, doesn't suppress it. And I made the following argument then and said, you know, psalms were liturgical materials, which is to say they ought to be recited, sung in the context, a larger context.
0: As a lament.
2: As in a sense, lament, but lament where? I think lament before God. And I said then in that sermon, your rage, my rage, ought to be honored, and it belongs before the face of God. God, who is completely just and fully loving, will know what to do with that rage, so as to let our souls be transformed with that rage from the perspective of God of justice and the God of love. But I think it's this kind of anguish and rebellion against injustice that we have to keep close to us and then think about moral questions.
0: So I wanted to ask just how both of you, how you think we should engage with this issue when many of us are sitting in our homes in America, where this

0: I can't forget that. I can't forget it because it seems to me that I have to identify myself, find ways to identify myself with the experience of folks like that. I have to keep in mind, how does a person in Sudan feel? It's an invitation for me to imagine myself in that situation, that I, the loved ones, my loved ones, are experiencing that, and then ask myself, what would I say is the appropriate action if I were in that situation? And that seems to me to be fundamental for this inversion of moral perspective, so that our moral judgment is formed by the concrete experiences of people. But what I found one of the most troubling things, not only that moral reflection was not part of our discussion about war in Iran, but also that somehow empathy is slowly seeping out of the larger public. We actually have Christian ministers who are arguing against empathy. And I'm saying, what has happened to us? What has happened to our soul? And that healing of the soul that is able to feel the pain of another person, that has to be retrieved.
1: So I take a different theological path and yet end up in much the same place as Miroslav has described. I'm part of a liberal theological tradition that doesn't accept the idea that every word of the Bible is the word of God. Rather, we see that the Bible and our sacred texts is written mostly by men, but men and women striving to understand what God called them to do and putting it down as best they could, a process that continues over all the centuries until us today, putting a responsibility on us. I believe in a God who doesn't intervene here on earth in each individual person's life, but rather has called humanity, called God's own creation to complete the creation of a world of justice and peace. It will come because of what we do. Therefore, if we're looking around the world and we see God's children suffering, we have a moral obligation to work to protect them, work to bring peace, work to bring justice, wherever it might be. It is particularly true where we, let's say in Israel's case, if it has indeed in pursuing a just war, engaged in unjust means, that violated international law, we are complicit. We as Americans are complicit because we're their biggest supporters. We as Jews, because this is someone doing it in our name in part as a Jewish state, are complicit and therefore have a particular obligation in that case to speak out. You can't do everything, but you should never let the argument that you can't do everything everywhere prevent you from doing anything anywhere. And this is a place for the reasons I gave why we pick certain things that either are important because of what they represent. Think of Ukraine right now, of what it represents in terms of this conflict in the Middle East and in terms of what it may represent of people who are the victims of ethnic cleansing in Myanmar, of genocide in China, of the Uyghurs, of the spiritual genocide of Tibetan Buddhists. You can't do everything, but you pick your battles, and many of us have devoted our lives to trying to make these fights where we can.
2: David, I recently heard you speak where you talked about this concept of just peace. We've talked about essentially the Pope sort of beginning to allude to that when he's saying we need to move the conversation beyond just war. What do you think just peace should be?
1: Yeah, these are ideas that have been percolating in many religious groups for a long time. I want to give credit to my friend Avram Burg, the former speaker of the Israeli Knesset, now one of the sharpest critics of the way Israel has evolved in the last decades here. And he says it's time to abandon using just war as a modality through which we think about this. What we absolutely need, if we're all going to make it, if we're all going to survive, is the concept of just peace. And the ingredients to that are ideas that have long been a part of our ideas of forgiveness, our ideas of restitution that are central to what in Hebrew we call teshuva, repentance. He talks about, first

0: the acknowledgement of the harm done, the harm done in the case of Israel with the Nakba, the harm done by Hamas in October 7th. Go down the list, but the full acknowledgement, how many times people have been wronged and continue to be wronged. Secondly, wherever possible, restitution. You know, it's not possible to have Israel remain in peace, secure as they are, and give the keys back to every Palestinian to come back to their homes. That's an impossibility. So there has to be some kind of way there's restitution made to allow people to pick up a quality of life that they hope to create for their families. There has to be a commitment to get back to the peace table, to negotiate, to use diplomacy and negotiation as always the go-to effort that you really, really play out as fully and wholesomely as possible rather than reverting to force. And even if you have had to revert to force, wherever opportunities like I described earlier may exist today in the Middle East arise again, you must refocus on trying to achieve those. But that kind of just peace where we find to come to grips with the causes of the suffering, the trauma, and the threats to the survival of all the peoples involved is the only way we will end this ongoing cycle of violence and war that has plagued the Middle East for so many centuries.
1: You know, I love this. I just wanted to say, in the classical just war tradition, there's a question of justice to start the war, to wage war. Mm-hmm. There's justice within the conduct of the war, but there is justice also after the war, right? And I think we maybe think too little about that last category, vindication of rights, right? And then maybe reconstruction, victorious parties have a certain kind of responsibility in order to engage in reconstruction. And we have seen that happen with very good results after the World War II. So
2: the world has done this before.
1: So the world has done, we have experience with this, and I think we should make sure that we do it.
2: I think it's very easy for people to indict religion when it comes to its relationship to war. How do you think people should be thinking about that?
1: I think religion as such is an ambiguous phenomenon. Religions can be crafted and deployed in a particular way that is profoundly rights-crushing, justice-violating, and serve as a kind of sacred canopy, legitimizing, motivating even violence. We have seen that in the history. On the other hand, I think religious traditions have incredible resources to help us think in profound ways about character of our humanity and what kind of life is actually worthy of our humanity. What does it mean for us to be worthy to who we are as humans?
0: Religion has been used both to justify wars over the centuries and to solve conflict and bring peace. We live at a time where there is more interfaith, multi-faith cooperation, networking, dialogue going on across the globe than at any point in all of human history. That is kind of a model of the world we're trying to create. And I think we will get to the goal of what we hope for if religion plays the powerful role of reconciliation and peace. So whatever the past, in terms of religious conflicts, in terms of those who manipulate religion, if voices like the popes and the counterparts in every religious community, local and national and international, begin to speak out with common voices on the need to bring peace and justice and make it real, we have the potential of achieving the goals that of the world that God has promised us. It's up to us.
2: David Miroslav, thank you for being with me. I appreciate it.
1: Thank you for having us.
2: I'm Nyla Boodoo. Thanks for listening. Oh God, Now What is on Substack, so you can sign up to get weekly emails that include the episode, bonus content, including some behind-the-scenes information, and you can be in conversation with other people who are listening to the podcast. Oh God, Now What is a co-production of PRX Productions, Glad You're Here, and Rhyme Media. Our production team is Nick Minoni, Robin Lin, Genevieve Sponsler, Sandra Lopez Monsalve, and Edwin Ochoa. The executive producer at Rhyme Media is Dan Bobkoff, and at PRX Productions, it's Jocelyn Gonzalez. Our theme music is by Hansdale Shi. Oh God, Now What is made possible by the John Templeton Foundation.

this it doesn't happen all the time. It's fairly rare. So not many people hear this, because if there's any the tiniest bit of snow, it's the deal's off. It's all, the sound's all muffled. So as this stuff freezes and tightens, there's movement underneath, so this crack will start, and the crack just goes, takes off. And you'll hear these things that'll sound like just like an F-16 just coming right at you.

0: the sun comes up, it begins in earnest, and the sun goes down, peters out. The activity will subside and stop. Get quiet. I've tried singing along, but it just doesn't work too well. Nothing beats that. I'm Bruce Sefton. I'm with the Maintenance Division of the National Park Service here in the Lake District. This is my 26th winter.
1: That piece was produced by Jennifer Jarrett. This is PRX Remix from the Public Radio Exchange.
2: Welcome to The Global Guru. I'm Rachel Louise Snyder. Each week we ask one simple question, just one, about somewhere in the world. Today we're in Sicily asking, what's the tarantella?
3: Tarantella comes through the word for a kind of spider, tarantula. It's a very small spider that's found all throughout southern Italy.
2: This is Michela Mussolino, a professional singer describing the literal translation of tarantella. But the tarantella, as she learned it from her Italian family, is less arachnology and more artistry.
3: The tarantella is a dance that's danced all throughout southern Italy in various forms in different regions. The Sicilian tarantella is a dance, a beautiful folk dance.
2: In Sicily, it's a joyous dance. It's all about
3: the party. It's all about who you're there with.
2: She explains how it looks.
3: Like so many folk dances, it's danced in a circle. You have a group of people. The dance sometimes goes clockwise. The dance sometimes goes counterclockwise. But there's always that circular movement.
2: The steps are small hops.
3: The feet are always kept low to the ground. There's always a connection to the earth because it's believed that it's a dance that came from the earth.
2: And not just the earth, but from the creepy crawlies sharing the earth.
3: As people worked in the fields, they would be bitten by a spider. And they would have to dance to release the poison.
4: That actually seems like it would do exactly the opposite. Like it would spread the poison faster, further.
3: Somehow it would release the poison, don't it? That was always the story they told us when we were kids. You know, this is a dance you dance when you get bit by the spider.
2: Despite the mythical origins, the tarantella holds centuries of multiculturalism.
3: These are steps that go back to antiquity because they were so natural. But then each culture came and added a little bit the melody. Sometimes the melodies sound almost Spanish. Sometimes they sound almost Greek. Sometimes you can hear a little bit of the Arab influence in it.
2: Michela says each region dances the tarantella a little differently. In Sicily, though,
3: your body movement is much more open. There's a lot more movement of the upper body. There's a lot more facial contact. There's just a lot more rejoicing in it.
2: Despite the differences and the adaptations over the years, there's one thing all dancers of the tarantella have in common.
3: You're doing something your great-great-great-grandparents did, even though these are people you have never met. These are, you know, things you have, steps you may have never done. It's a beautiful tradition.
2: The Global Guru was produced in association with American University's College of Arts and Sciences and WAMU 88.5 in Washington, D.C. 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Music for this week's show came from Michela Mussolino's own collection at www.michelamussolino.com. 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I'm Rachel Louise Snyder. 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
5: This is Bird Note. Ornithologist and poet J. Drew Lanham often writes about his experience as a black man in the outdoors, both the joy of being in nature and the racism he faces in the field. Sometimes that's led him to bird in places that others might overlook. And one time, looking for sparrows inspired a poem celebrating these little brown birds.
6: Sparrow envy. Were I the sparrow, brown-backed, skittish, and small, I would find haven in thorniest thickets, search far and wide for fields lain fallow, treasure the unkempt, worship the unmown, covet the weed-strewn row. I would slink between sedges, chip unseen from brambles, skulk deep within hedges and desire the ditches grown wild. I would find great joy in the mist-sodden morning, sing humble pleas from the highest weeds, and plead for the gray days to stay.
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7: This is Bird Note. How long can a bird fly without once touching the earth or alighting to perch? Experts have speculated for years that some kinds of swifts spend long, continuous periods of their lives in the air. To figure out exactly what they get up to, Swiss scientists began researching alpine swifts, a large species with a wingspan of over 2 feet. The research published in 2013 involved attaching sensors to some of the swifts while they were nesting in Europe and recovering them on the bird's return from spending winter in Africa. It was already known that the swifts eat on the wing, but what about sleep? The sensors showed long periods when the swifts were gliding and not flapping their wings. But scientists aren't sure if that means the birds were asleep. Could be that, like some other animals, alpine swifts do all their sleeping during the summer breeding season and don't sleep at all during migration. As for why they stay aloft so long, while they're supreme flyers, swifts find landing complicated. They can't perch because they have very short legs. So, if they can manage it, avoiding touching down makes perfect sense. For Bird Note, I'm Michael Stein.
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0: I'm Doug Gordon, and this is Beta from Wisconsin Public Radio. Did you know that Oklahoma City is one of the great weirdo cities of the world? That's what Sam Anderson says. He says that OKC is as strange as Venice or Dubai or Versailles or Pyongyang, and that it's worth paying attention to regardless of what's going on in the news. And after reading Sam's book, Boomtown, I'm inclined to agree. Not only that, but Boomtown has one of the longest and most descriptive subtitles I've ever read. 24 words. The fantastical saga of Oklahoma City, its chaotic founding, its apocalyptic weather, its purloined basketball team, and the dream of becoming a world-class metropolis. As the subtitle indicates, the Oklahoma Thunder basketball team is an important part of the city's history.
1: When the Thunder arrived in 2008, Oklahoma City was kind of going through a little bit of a renaissance. It had been for decades kind of a laughingstock among American cities. It was a place out in the middle of nowhere. It had an empty downtown. It had no good restaurants. It had one functioning hotel. All the young people had left. And it was just kind of a place you would never think to go for any reason. And even the people who lived there weren't necessarily happy being there. Mm-hmm. And so for them to go from that around the 80s and 90s to a city that one of 30 cities in North America to have an NBA franchise was a huge leap and something that they took great pride in. And so the Thunder became this kind of symbol of the city's spirit, and people would gather in the arena to cheer them on, and they were really cheering on kind of Oklahoma City, this improbable story of this abandoned place that was suddenly felt like the center of the world.
2: If you haven't seen us lately, it's time you paid a visit to America's latest big league city, Oklahoma City.
3: This is Don Hollenbeck in Oklahoma country. In exactly 27 minutes and 30 seconds at high noon on this 22nd day of April 1889, you will see the biggest land grab in the history of the United States.
0: Oklahoma City has one of the most incredible origin stories I've ever read about. And it all started with this event called the Land Run in 1889, thank you. Can you tell me about the Land Run?
1: This was the story that when I read it, I kept doing a double take. I could not believe this was actual American history that I was reading, and I couldn't believe that I hadn't heard much about it, really.
0: Yeah, me neither.
1: Oklahoma was, for a very long time, pretty deep into American history. Oklahoma was not a state. All the states around it had been set up, you know, Kansas and Texas and Colorado and New Mexico and so forth. But what we know today as Oklahoma was this space that was called at the time Indian Territory, and it was kind of the spot that the federal government used as European-based settlers came over and displaced all the Native Americans from every pocket of land on the continent. They kind of dumped them in Oklahoma and called it Indian Territory and said, you can have this land, you will be sovereign here, it's yours forever. And that held until the middle of the 19th century. And the Civil War kind of complicated that. A couple of tribes sided with the South, and the U.S. government, as punishment, took their land away. And so you had this spot in the middle of Indian Territory suddenly, very late again in the history of the United States, when everything else was settled, that was suddenly wide open and belonged to nobody, and they called it the unassigned lands. The settlers of all the states around it said, well, what are you doing with that land? We want it. And the government said, no, you can't have it. We don't know what we're doing with it. And so the settlers started invading it and trying to found cities there. And eventually Congress said, fine, we give up. You can have it. And here's how we're going to do it. It's something called the Land Run. And they allowed anyone who wanted land inside of this territory to line up around the border of it, which was 300 miles long. Something around 100,000 people came. People came from all over the world, from Europe. And they lined up on this border. And at noon, on April 22nd, 1889, troops fired off cannons and guns and things, and everybody ran. Some people had racehorses, and some people had wagons, and some people were on foot, and they went into this huge territory. It was about half the size of Connecticut, and they were allowed to just stake claims. They found the land they wanted, and they put stakes down, and they kind of fought each other off. And so Oklahoma City was one of the most attractive spots in that territory, and he went from zero people to 10,000 people in a matter of hours.
0: You write about something strange that happened that very first night in Oklahoma City. Can you tell me about that?
1: Yeah. So one of the amazing things about Oklahoma City is because its origin was so late and so sudden, it was actually a media phenomenon in a way that the birth of a city tends not to be, because they are kind of these ancient things that form slowly. Mm-hmm. But in the case of Oklahoma City, you actually had the first train car of the first train that went down to the city during the land run was full of media members. And you had places like Harper's that were out there writing about the birth of this new city. And so we know what happened. And we have historic accounts from people who were there. And on that first night, which would have been a very weird scene, if you can imagine, it's just kind of this empty prairie that is suddenly full of 10,000 people.
0: You've got this great sentence where you describe it as part Super Bowl tailgate party,
1: raid of Imperial Rome, and sleepover. And you just try to imagine that scene and being a part of this sudden community of strangers out in the middle of absolutely nowhere. They say caterpillars were swarming all over the place, and it was cold that night, and everyone's kind of looking around wondering what's going on. And sometime around midnight, this call rang out in the air. Somebody shouted out of nowhere the sentence, "Oh, Joe, here's your mule." And nobody really knew what that meant. I mean, there were stories about who this guy Joe was, and he had left his lot for a while, and his mule wandered off, and somebody found it and called out to him, but nobody really knows. But anyway, somebody across town, because you could hear a voice, a human voice could cover the entire city at that point, somebody called back, "Oh, Joe, here's your mule." And it became this kind of little game in the middle of the night on the first night of Oklahoma City, where everyone was calling back and forth, "Oh, Joe, here's your mule," for a really long time, and just kind of fizzing into this new community, like forming this sudden identity by shouting this strange thing at each other.
4: "Oh, Joe, here's your mule! Joe, here's your mule! Hey, Joe!
0: And you have this great description of that. You say these words were a, quote, closed loop, an incantation through which Oklahoma City was going to chant itself into existence. Another fascinating event that happened in the history of Oklahoma City took place in 1964, the Sonic Boom Tests, known as Operation Bongo. Can you tell me about Operation Bongo?
1: I love Operation Bongo. This was probably my favorite, even on top of the land run, which blew my mind so many times, this was probably my favorite historical discovery. And it happened because I realized I did not know the origin of the name of the Seattle's old NBA team, the Supersonics, which is what eventually became the Oklahoma City Thunder. And I thought, well, I wonder why that team was called the Supersonics. It's kind of a strange name when you think about it. So I dove down that rabbit hole and came out with this amazing story of Operation Bongo, which is, in the 1960s, the NBA was expanding toward the West Coast, and one of the cities that got a team was Seattle. And at that same moment, the United States was desperately trying to kind of catch up with competitors in the world in the arena of supersonic flight. The Russians were doing it, the French were doing it, and the USA wanted to do it as well. And they thought that supersonic flight was going to be the future of all aviation, and we'd all be riding around on supersonic jets from city to city every day. So they named the team as a kind of tribute to this project, which was based in Seattle, because Boeing was in Seattle. So they became the Seattle Supersonics. So you've got a team, and you've got this project of very fast flight. The big problem with supersonic flight, there are many, many little problems. One of the bigger problems was every time you take off, you create a sonic boom, which is a very loud, rumbling noise that kind of echoes everywhere underneath the jet.
0: Yeah.
1: And they thought, well, if we're doing this from every airport in the country every day, many times a day, are we going to drive Americans crazy who live under these flight paths? And they thought the only way to test this out was to actually try it on an American city and see how the citizens reacted. And I couldn't believe it, but the city that they chose from Seattle was Oklahoma City. And they ran this sonic boom test there for 6 months. They start launching these jets. They're going at obscene speeds. And out of nowhere, the people of Oklahoma City are hearing these cracking, thunderous blasts. And their houses are shaking. And there's these hilarious lists of all the damage being done in the city. People's dishes are falling out of cupboards and cracking. Somebody just told me that his father remembered as a kid a fishbowl exploding because of a particularly strong sonic boom.
5: Wow.
1: The citizens were kind of in an uproar immediately and started complaining, and the city council looked into it, and they told the Chamber of Commerce, you know, I think we might need to stop this whole crazy experiment. And the Chamber of Commerce said, no, you don't understand. Our whole future is at stake here. We have a chance to really make ourselves into a major player in this new era of flight. And so everybody backed off, and they let the experiment go on for 6 whole months.
5: So instead of driving Americans crazy, they basically drove the citizens of Oklahoma City crazy.
1: And they drove them so crazy that in the end, it killed the whole supersonic program. The report was just relentlessly negative about how people felt about these booms happening all day long. And the supersonic program never got off the ground in the United States.
5: Interesting. If there's an oddball cultural mascot for OKC, it's got to be Wayne Coyne, the frontman of the alternative psychedelic rock band, The Flaming Lips. And he still lives in OKC. And as you say, Wayne was famous enough in a slightly dangerous way. He was unpredictable to a degree that the conservative city didn't like. So what is the relationship like between Wayne Coyne and OKC?
1: I find it really funny. Wayne grew up in Oklahoma City. He never left Oklahoma City. He lives today in the same neighborhood that he grew up in, which is a kind of rundown area of the city, not particularly glamorous. It's become kind of cool because Wayne Coyne is there and you see him around doing his weird art projects and things. The nature of the Flaming Lips is just kind of endlessly experimental.
5: Yes.
1: And so you see Wayne all over town doing strange things. There was a period in the 90s where he was doing these parking garage experiments.
5: Yes, with all the playing the cassettes and queuing up and playing the same songs over and then having them played on multiple vehicles, the same song, right?
1: He'd lure hundreds of people to this parking garage.
5: Well, and you spent a night participating in one of his secret midnight art projects, didn't you?
1: I did, yeah.
5: Can you tell me about that?
1: When you get into Wayne's orbit, you become part of Wayne's various projects, and you'll get texts from him at all hours of the night, and I thought of them as a sort of bat signal from Wayne that it was time to go do something.
5: You become part of Wayne's world.
1: You absolutely do. So one of the things I became part of was we were out one night and he just kind of casually mentioned, hey, I was thinking about, you know how like streets are really boring and they're all the same color? Well, I was thinking that maybe we could paint like a giant rainbow all over the streets in Oklahoma City. Wouldn't that be cool? And I said, yeah, sure, Wayne, that would be cool. And it developed that actually he already had the paint. He had a plan in mind.
5: Of course.
1: So at some point, I ended up at this house party with him, and it was 4 in the morning, and finally he said, all right, it's time. And he grabbed 6 of us, and we all went down to his house, which is this enormous place that everyone calls the compound, in the middle of Oklahoma City. We took these 6 cans of paint, the colors of the rainbow, and we lined up on the street, and we poked holes in the bottom of them, and we just walked around his whole neighborhood dripping these lines for blocks and blocks and blocks and blocks that made this giant rainbow all over the streets of his neighborhood.
5: We can't talk about Oklahoma City without talking about the tragic bombing of the Alfred P. Murrah Federal Building by Timothy McVeigh on April 19th, 1995. You say that you got to know people in Oklahoma City would tell you everything about their lives, every inch of the city, but they could not talk to you about anything they saw that day. And there must have been a few people, though, who talked to you about what they experienced that day. Weren't there?
1: Yeah, there were. I talked to people who were on the scene, and I talked to people who watched it on TV from blocks away and had this very surreal experience. Wayne Coyne himself was sleeping when the bomb went off, and his compound is not far from where the Murrah Building was, and it woke him up. He thought it was kind of just a neighborhood sound and fell back asleep, and then realized later in the morning what had happened, and actually rode his bike down there and just stood there looking at it for a while and rode back home. I spoke to a guy who was the first journalist on the scene who kind of went right into the building and had to come running back out because there was another bomb threat. I mean, it was a citywide trauma that has lasted for generations now. And that, in fact, was something that people told me over and over again that was part of the Thunder's identity. People feel like the Thunder is this, I mean, it sounds trivial to say almost about a professional sports team, but people insisted it is this collective experience of joy, this identity that centers around achievement and happiness and fun, that in some ways healed or helped to heal or canceled out a little bit some of the trauma and the tragic feelings that were really at the center of the place's collective identity since 1995.
5: And 23 years later, I would imagine there a lot of that trauma and the psychic damage still remains.
1: Oh, absolutely. Absolutely. I felt myself drawn to the memorial at the site is really beautiful. And I think every day I've been in Oklahoma City, I've actually gone to the memorial. It's just kind of right in the center of everything. And it just sort of draws you through. It's free and open, and you just kind of walk through, and it's very quiet and peaceful. And yeah, it's very much a part of everyone's lives there.
5: Final question, Sam. You live in New York City, but do you have enough of a love, and having spent 5 years writing this book, would you ever consider living in Oklahoma City?
1: People kept saying that to me in my time there. They're like, this is what happens. People come here and they're not expecting much, and they get swept away and they love it and they move here. I have to admit, I've had my eye on a couple of properties when I've passed through and seen places up, and I'm like, that's a very nice house, a very charming area. I could do it. My family might not go with me, so that's probably a deal breaker.
0: Sam Anderson is the author of Boomtown. He's also a staff writer for the New York Times Magazine. You can find out more about Sam at WPR.org/beta. I'm Doug Gordon.
6: This is Bird Note. Ornithologist and poet J. Drew Lanham often writes about his experience as a black man in the outdoors, both the joy of being in nature and the racism he faces in the field. Sometimes that's led him to bird in places that others might overlook. And one time, looking for sparrows inspired a poem celebrating these little brown birds.
7: Sparrow envy. Were I the sparrow, brown-backed, skittish, and small, I would find haven in thorniest thickets, search far and wide for fields lain fallow, treasure the unkempt, worship the unmown, covet the weed-strewn row. I would slink between sedges, chip unseen from brambles, skulk deep within hedges, and desire the ditches grown wild. I would find great joy in the mist-sodden morning, sing humble pleas from the highest weeds, and plead for the gray days to stay.
6: 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I'm Mark Bramhill.

0: This is The Making of a Moral Leader, the story of Chaplain Colonel Shahbaz, the first Muslim full colonel chaplain in the United States Army. Episode 2.
1: It wasn't that I loved the military. It was like, this is the only thing that I could do, right? I didn't have a trade. I didn't have a skill. At that time, I didn't have an education. So when I'm coming up through the ranks, after I straightened myself out to, you know, make E5, make a sergeant, I'm thinking to myself, hey, all that stuff they doing over there, I'm out. I ain't going to no parties. I ain't fussing with no supervisors. This is my last chance.
0: The military is a machine. And for a black Muslim chaplain, that machine has sharp edges. What crucible did they put you through? I know the Army ain't giving away commissions.
1: Sergeant First Class Ritter. He's the guy who actually helped me through the paperwork. I had a bonus for field artillery. I got to wait 3 or 4 years before, you know, I get commissioned. He said, no, it's not true. He said, if you're moving from enlisted to a commissioned officer, they'll let you out of the contract. I said, what? So he helped me with the 4187, sent me to some guy who was working down in the AG, Adjutant General Officers. This guy also was like a sergeant first class. He's walking me through the paperwork. And so I'm saying to myself, my unit don't really like me, so I'm probably not going to get any recommendations. So I don't know if it's still the process, but it got denied at the battalion. It got denied at the brigade, but it had to go through HRC, right? It doesn't matter if it get denied at the battalion or the brigade. They got to send it up to the top. And at the time, they had just gotten their first Muslim chaplain on active duty. His name was Abdul Rashid Muhammad. And so because he got to be on active duty, they were looking for other Muslim chaplains.
0: All right. So you got it in your mind. This is what you want to do. What's next? OCS? You got to get your credentials.
1: Yeah, I got to get commissioned. So we sent in a SF-86 to do a background check. I'm worried about that because I had Article 15s up in the jail and all that kind of stuff. But what I found out in that process, if you hadn't had a field grade Article 15, which is the next level Article 15, you still can be go to OCS. So I got commissioned as a second lieutenant. And then once you get commissioned as a second lieutenant, you got to go to seminary, right? There's no seminary in the United States at this time for Muslims. Right? So, you know, the first Islamic seminary was in Virginia, Leesburg, Virginia. I got commissions as a second lieutenant. And, you know, for chaplains, you got to leave active duty to go get this 3-year degree. And then you come back to active duty. So I went to Virginia, worked nights at Walmart, and was going to school during the day. Still had a wife and 2 kids. We had to go to chaplain officer basic school. Within those 3 years, went to chaplain officer basic school, and then came back to active duty as a captain.
0: Education wasn't just an advancement. It was protection.
1: Well, most chaplains are coming from off the street. So they're teaching you how to wear the uniform. They're teaching you how to march. They're teaching you how to get up for formation, teaching you how to go on roll march, PT test. It's a basic training for chaplains. They try to teach you how to be a soldier. So I was enlisted. So it was a gentleman's course for me.
0: Yeah.
1: Right? Yeah. So it takes basically 25 years to become a colonel. Right? Yeah. 25 years. You still got to go to war college to be eligible for those stars, right? That's almost like winning the lottery. And for the Muslim chaplain, one commander told me, for me to get to war college, which I went, he said it was like winning the lottery 3 times in the same day because it never happened. So you got to go to war college. You got to pass war college. When you get out of war college, you got to work for general officers, right? So I worked for 1-star, 2-star, 3-star, 4-star. And in those jobs, you got to do well to keep going up.
2: What fields do you have graduate degrees in?
1: Higher education administration, because I want to be a college president when I get out. And then I have a doctorate degree in Christianity because all of my soldiers are Christians, right? So I wanted to be educated in what they particularly believe, even though I grew up Christian. I wanted to be, you know, really confident in what I was saying. And so I have a master's degree in higher education administration. I have a master's degree in ethics and philosophy. I have a master's degree in Islamic studies. And then I have a master's degree in social work and community activism.
2: That's fire right there.
1: Thank you.
2: That's fire right there. Oh, we're talking with you in a foxhole. We just go on, going all out into the universe. But again,
1: right.
2: That builds your understanding of so much of human nature and spirituality.
1: Right.
2: But you academics, yeah, you, I'm so passionate about that myself. Still thinking about going to school again.
1: Yeah.
2: And, cause there's things I don't feel that confident about. I want some more education, but I found that was a transition for me as well, because most of my academic peers come from a totally different background. Some of them were very anti-military, but I didn't have no conflicts with them, you know, but the respect from being an adjunct to finally getting a doctorate, how that's different, you
1: right.
2: know.
1: Yeah.
2: Didn't know that world existed. But I had to learn the hard way.
1: Right.
2: And I know earning a doctorate ain't no joke. You got
1: bro.
2: Two of them. But more significantly, you as a force multiplier, you have created others.
1: Yes. 14 to be exact. I lend out the talents that God has given me, and I do it for free.
3: That you get to know one another, whether they're Christian, whether they're Jewish, whether they're pagan, whether they're Sabians, whether they're Zoroastrians, it does not matter. Our obligation is to other human beings.
4: Why is that important? Allah says, who is more wrong than a person who blocks people from the path of God?
2: What is the difference between preaching, lay people, and teaching, theology, etc., in terms of what you allow people to do in terms of, I don't know, services?
1: Yeah, for the Muslims, it's the same as for the folks in the church. You know, you preach on Friday as opposed mm-hmm. to Sunday, and then we have throughout the week, we might have a Quranic study class, like Christians would have a Bible study class. So preaching is one thing on Friday. That's when we, you know, get everybody together and you give them a word for the week. The weekly Quranic study is just teaching people really about their faith in general instead of them trying to figure it out on their own.
2: Most of the work is listening.
3: I think it's imperative to have somebody to listen and not judge them, to be able to have somebody to just say, I see where you're coming from. I have some of the same issues. Your faith is not going to stop me from coming to help you. Your gender is not going to stop me. I don't care what you call yourself.
2: You have a good foundation in pretty much all the major world religions as part of what you do. How much time do you spend just counseling people from all faiths or no faiths at all?
1: That's probably about 99.9% of what I do. Just counseling people, helping them through life's problems, helping intervene between them and the commander. And then I advise the commanders on, you know, what's going on in the world and the region. Like, I'll be going to Malaysia here soon. And so I'll interact with the Muslim people there, the imams or the mullahs, and serve as a bridge for my commander and my unit.
2: You give things context.
1: Yes.
2: You know, and reasons for why people think the way they do.
1: That's correct.
2: And I remember you, I think I heard you mention something about that you could have grown a beard, but you chose not to.
1: That's right.
2: That's like a doable thing, but like one more rock in the way. when you're trying to get up to the top, because it's not important enough. It's a thing, but is it that?
1: It's minuscule when you're looking at big pictures, right? Because traditions are important, right? And so you sitting at the table with 50 other men, and you're in there in your religious regalia with a long beard and a kufi on. Yeah, how many of those folks are going to trust you? It ain't happening, right? And so I think a lot of times we don't look big picture. We look at our individual needs. I'm in rooms now, you know, that I never dreamed of being in because I'm a soldier. You know, I do what other soldiers do. I look like other soldiers look, you know. I always got a fresh haircut. Always got a starched uniform on. Always got a clean face, right? And so soldiers trust soldiers. Even in my times where I was serving in Iraq and they were fighting Muslims, right? You know, it was time for me to do a memorial service. And I was really worried because they could have most easily replaced me. I'm a Muslim and their friends just got killed by Muslims.
2: Mm-hmm.
1: And it was like, absolutely not. Shabazz is our chaplain. He's doing the memorial service. You see what I'm saying? Because they trusted me. Now, had I been walking around base with my beard and my kufi on and my thobe, you know, looking like I wasn't a part of them, that never would have happened.
0: Misconceptions, bias, suspicions. He faced all of it. And he kept showing up.
1: And I remember going to my first duty station as a captain, reach out to shake the commander's hand. He said, hey, he didn't even shake my hand. He said, we got some problems with your religion and how you guys treat women. Have a nice day. And he didn't talk to me for 9 months. So for me, at that time, as I started to develop my leadership philosophy, I said, man, I got to find a way to crack this code because they're not accepting me. And the only way I knew how to do that was to be an exceptional soldier. Right. So when they're having physical tests, I'm out there crushing the physical fitness tests. When they're doing anything, I'm looking like a stellar soldier. And so that attracted soldiers to me. Right. And so if you're not cognizant of what's around you, you're going to always fail. And we had somewhere in between 19 Muslim chaplains over the years. And I tell you, you know, 3/4 of them are bowed out. They didn't know how to adjust. But you know, that's a big culture shift, right? And so, and it's basically almost an appointed position. So they have to have a level of trust and comfort with their own selves, right? It's because it really has nothing to do with me. I've done the job. I've done all the jobs. So I'm, you know, just more qualified. But, you know, you're talking about 250 years of either Protestant or Catholic chaplain. Now you got this guy who happens to be Muslim and he's knocking at the door. Probably a lot of fears for them is like, man, is he going to come in and change something? Is, you know, we're going to, yeah, I can only imagine their particular fears, but that's where I am.
2: So how did you get around the haters doing what you did? Cut you from the group and some many. No, nobody want to play with you no more.
1: Yeah, that's right.
2: Who are your new playmates at this point? I mean, who your boys from the field artillery, are they hanging out with you when you get through OCS? Where are you at with those people?
1: Well, you know, ain't nobody hanging out with your boss. I'm too radioactive. You know, I'm a Muslim chaplain. 9/11 happened and nobody was playing with me. And so what I had to learn to do is play by myself. Right. So, everything really is about connection. So even though I was the Muslim chaplain, I'm still playing basketball with the guys. I'm still lifting weights with the guys, you know, and so. Sometimes you're meeting those guys outside of uniform. They say, oh, brother, cool. You know, we sit down, we talk, we laugh, we play cards. And then the next day they see me in uniform. They're not really even thinking about the chaplain thing.
2: Right.
1: And then the second tier comes by. They see this crescent moon on my uniform. They say, oh, hell, he the Muslim chaplain? And he cool like that? So some of those inroads of connection helped me to make friends. Then there's another layer. So I'm a member of Omega Psi Phi, right? I did
2: you
1: that got, when I was.
2: You just had to take them all. So you definitely got all the black career. We can just put that away.
1: No, right.
2: Let's not even break that up.
1: That's right. That gave me an inroad. So you go into fraternity meetings, you know, you go into different events they at. Oh, the Muslim chaplain is frat, right? So that's knocking down all those barriers. And then just being a Q-dog, people are like, oh, he real, right? He authentic. He a Q? Yeah. You know, you go into different events they at. Oh, the Muslim chaplain is frat, right? So that's knocking down all those barriers. And then just being a Q-dog.

0: So the cultural shift from enlisted to officer, what's happening there?
1: Man, I'll tell you, I've been masterful in navigating that space. And not all on intention, but it became intentional once I understood the chaplain is not like a regular officer. I can go into spaces regular officers can't go. I could go hang out down at the DFAC with all the Omegas, with all the soldiers, with E1 through E8. And they say, man, the chaplain is doing his job. So I've been able to navigate the officer space by just being a chaplain and still kind of staying connected to the community. Regular officers, they got to be in the office and hang out with other officers because you get the fraternization thing. That's not a thing for the chaplain. That's not a thing for the chaplain. So that's how I've navigated that space and became, as you see on the internet, an internet favorite.
2: Chap it up.
3: Gonna be thousands of people who don't believe in you. You shouldn't be one of them. Don't let that go over your head. 0450. I'm not starting. I'm done, son.
1: Woo! Because I'm a chaplain, but I strictly fight for the soldiers. I'm hanging out with soldiers. I'm taking pictures with soldiers. Because soldiers, even though I'm a chaplain, they focus on this bird. I took a picture with Colonel Shabazz. I was talking to Colonel Shabazz. He texted me, Colonel. I've been able to navigate that space because I understood the enlisted side. Ain't no enlisted person just hanging out with colonels.
0: That's right.
1: It ain't happening.
0: He wasn't just an officer. He was a symbol. Race, faith, identity, all of it shaped how he had to move. In episode 3, we explore what Shabazz hopes to leave behind and what his story teaches us about leadership and legacy.
4: And that's it for this mini episode of What's Ray Saying? I'm Tiffany, the one who holds it all together in the background. And our production team for this episode includes Jocelyn Gonzalez of PRX Productions, with music by our very own son, RJ Christian. So how does the source of Black knowledge come to gain this wisdom that he shares? Research, a lot of experience, and some good old-fashioned schooling. So if you like what you hear, tell a friend. Until next time, like, share, download, and keep asking your friends, what's Ray saying?
5: Writer Bill McKibben.
6: There's a basic human need to be heard, to be listened to. 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
5: PRX Remix, keeping us human.

April 1670, a ship carrying English colonists sailed up the Ashley River off the coast of Carolina in search of a location for a new settlement. They selected a spot along the river's west bank, came ashore, and christened the new colony Charlestown in honor of their king, Charles II of England. Among the settlers was Dr. Henry Woodward, who soon became an indispensable member of the young community. Woodward, a skilled physician, had also lived with the Cassabo Indians on nearby St. Helena Island, where he learned their language and customs. This knowledge made him well suited to serve as interpreter and Indian agent, a role vital to the fledgling colony's survival. Even before landing in Carolina, Woodward likely knew which Indians the colony needed to befriend. Shortly after arrival, he contacted regional tribes and soon received an important invitation. In the early summer of 1670, just months after the

colony's founding, Woodward journeyed inland to meet with one of the most powerful chiefs in the southeast. The emperor, as the chief was called, ruled Kofatachaqui, a 400-year-old Mississippian culture chiefdom that encompassed much of present-day South Carolina. Kofatachaqui was a well-organized society with developed agriculture, a centralized governing system that linked its villages, and a large number of well-armed warriors. Woodward's visit went well, resulting in an alliance with Kofatachaqui. Later that year, in September 1670, the emperor made an official visit to Charlestown. This friendship undoubtedly helped ensure the safety and security of the young Carolina colony. Woodward and the colonists were likely aware, through historical accounts, of previous European contact with the region's inhabitants. The first documented contact with Kofatachaqui occurred during the De Soto expedition. In 1539, conquistador Hernando de Soto led a 600-man army through the southeastern region of the present-day United States, searching for gold, plunder, and slaves. Accounts from the expedition describe the visit in detail, including a memorable meeting with the kingdom's ruler, a female chief the Spaniards called the Lady of Kofatachaqui. Although still powerful, Kofatachaqui was in decline when de Soto encountered the chiefdom in 1540. Old-world diseases introduced through contact with the previous Spanish expeditions were spreading through the native population. Before Europeans arrived, however, Kofatachaqui was likely among the most powerful and well-established Mississippian culture chiefdoms in North America. While the lady and her kingdom sound much like an Indian princess myth, the story was well documented by members of the De Soto expedition. Just outside of present-day Camden, South Carolina, as you cross the watery river on Interstate 20, look downstream and imagine the eastern shores that appeared 500 years ago. The virgin hardwood forest that once lined the banks are long gone, and dams have greatly reduced the river's flow. But imagine, in the distance, on a bluff overlooking the broad river, a Mississippian-style city with over 500 Indian dwellings. In the center, a plaza leads to a large mound, upon which sits a temple the size of a football field. Smaller mounds with notable buildings, along with many more dwellings, occupy the surrounding countryside. According to writings from the De Soto expedition, this was Kofatachaqui at the time the conquistador and his army arrived on May 1, 1540. The journals describe it as a town of great importance. For De Soto, it had been a long journey to reach the fabled kingdom. Nearly a year earlier, the conquistador and his army had landed near Tampa Bay on the Florida Peninsula to search for kingdoms and treasure. The expedition spent the winter in Appalachia, near present-day Tallahassee, Florida. There, they captured a boy in his teens who had been traveling with Indian traders. The boy, whom they named Perico, told them that he was from a powerful inland empire that was ruled by a queen and was rich with treasure. Intrigued by the boy's description, De Soto was anxious to locate the kingdom. In early March 1540, with Perico as their guide, De Soto's army marched northward through what is now Georgia and eastern South Carolina. After a difficult month-long journey through dense wilderness and seemingly endless swamps, De Soto and his men finally reached Kofatachaqui. Apparently aware of the approaching army, members of the chiefdom met the expedition at the edge of a large river, now believed to be the Watery River, near present-day Lugoff, South Carolina. After several emissaries from Kofatachaqui crossed the river and conferred with De Soto, the queen appeared on the opposite bank. Attended by servants, she was carried on a litter draped with fine white cloth to the river's edge, then ferried across in a canoe shaded by a decorative awning. One expedition writer compared the scene to Cleopatra crossing the river Cydnus. The queen greeted De Soto wearing a finely woven white shawl, her upper body draped in pearls. After exchanging warm greetings, she removed a heavy strand of pearls and placed it around De Soto's neck as he bowed. The lady's entourage then presented the expedition with hides, blankets, meat, corn, and salt.
The queen provided canoes for De Soto and his men to cross the river, and then took them to her capital at Cofetachiqui. This is thought to have been located at the Mulberry Mound site near present-day Camden, South Carolina. The Spaniards were impressed with the queen, writing, "We were very gratified and charmed, both with her discretion and with her great beauty, which she possessed in extreme perfection." They also spoke admirably of the people of Cofetachiqui. "The Indians are very clean and very polite, and more civilized than any who had been seen in the land. They walked covered down to the feet with very excellent hides, and blankets of sable, and blankets of mountain lions. All natives were shod and clothed." Expedition writers were especially impressed with the city's huge temple, describing it as a very authoritative temple on a high mound, very large and very tall and broad, all covered high and low with very excellent and beautiful mats. They also noted that the steeply pitched roof was covered in intricately arranged seashells and pearls that sparkled in the sun. The cavernous building was described as the richest and most superb of all those that our Spaniards saw in La Florida, using the Spanish name for the southeast. Another expedition member who had seen similar buildings in Mexico and Peru said the temple was among the grandest and most wonderful of all the things that he had seen in the New World. Inside the temple's two enormous doors, De Soto's chroniclers described 12 giant figures carved from wood, standing guard, six on each side, their faces carved in a fierce and bold posture. Expedition members noted that these huge wooden warriors, some 11 feet high, held elaborately carved weapons decorated with mica, copper, pearls, antlers, and shells. Life-sized carvings of previous rulers stood before raised wooden burial chambers, each painted with a portrait of the deceased. Within these chambers lay the remains of past chiefs and their families, their mummified bodies adorned with numerous strands of delicate pearls, fine cloths, and pelts. Throughout the inner temple, wooden chests were filled with loose pearls, the chroniclers describing chests filled with so many pearls that 300 horses could not have carried all of them. The queen and her people graciously housed the entire army within the city and shared their food stores with them. De Soto, however, sought more than just grain and venison. His quest was for gold and silver. Finding no precious metals in the city, he ordered his men to loot the temple, removing over 200 pounds of pearls, even stripping them from the remains of deceased ancestors. Hernando de Soto stayed in Cofetachiqui for 11 days, resting his soldiers and searching for gold in the surrounding area. He was surprised and quite relieved at the warm reception and hospitality his expedition received, especially considering the powerful chieftain's warlike reputation. He soon discovered the reason for the subdued and friendly response. It was because Cofetachiqui was in a greatly weakened state. Expedition writings mention a recent epidemic likely caused by disease acquired through contact with the Spanish in 1521 and 1526. The queen stated that a great pestilence had visited them the previous year, and many of her people had died. Food stores were low, and in the surrounding areas, the Spanish noted, large uninhabited towns choked with vegetation, and four long row houses full of bodies from the plague. Finding no gold or silver in the area, De Soto decided to move his army onward in search of other kingdoms to plunder. However, to ensure a safe passage through hostile lands, the conquistador took the queen hostage, forcing her to accompany them. After a few weeks of travel, she and her servants were fortunately able to escape and likely return to the chiefdom. No further mention of the Lady of Cofetachiqui appears in historical records. Despite the looting of their temple and their queen being taken hostage, the people of Cofetachiqui were fortunate that their encounter with De Soto wasn't more severe. Perhaps due to the intelligence, charm, and canny diplomacy of their queen, the chieftain was able to avoid conflict with De Soto and his powerful army. Other tribes encountered by the expedition were not as fortunate. As De Soto's army continued their march across the southeast,
They looted and burned villages and crops, and killed many indigenous people. After leaving Cofetachiqui, De Soto's expedition spent the next 2 years searching the southeast in vain for a kingdom of gold to rival the Aztec and Inca empires. Finally, stranded in the swamplands along the lower Mississippi River, with his men starving and depleted, De Soto died of a fever on May 21, 1542. The chronicles from the De Soto expedition, written some 235 years before the founding of the United States, offer an extraordinarily rare glimpse into pre-Columbian America. However, according to anthropologist Charles Hudson, his march across the South caused much more devastation than Sherman's march 325 years later. Although Cofetachiqui was only looted, not sacked and burned, the chiefdom, like many other native societies, was still adversely affected. Though weakened by the Spanish intrusion and exposure to European diseases, Cofetachiqui continued to have a powerful presence in the Carolina region. By 1700, however, for reasons not fully understood, Cofetachiqui had all but vanished. In 1701, English explorer John Lawson journeyed through the watery valley and noted finding only small settlements of Congaree Indians. It is likely that the people of Cofetachiqui were assimilated into the Catawba tribe.

Early colonists in Carolina, observing local tribes gathering acorns and hunting game, likely assumed that these people had always lived a simple hunter-gatherer lifestyle in an untouched wilderness. This common perception, known as the pristine myth, promoted the idea that these were virgin lands, unaffected by their indigenous inhabitants. European settlers believed that colonization and civilization would improve these supposedly untouched lands. The English colonists could not have imagined that a sophisticated and powerful chiefdom, lasting for almost 500 years, had once covered a large part of what would become the Palmetto State. The pristine myth became somewhat of a self-fulfilling prophecy. Well before large numbers of European settlers arrived, aspects of their culture, religion, and especially their diseases preceded them. Encounters with early European settlers weakened indigenous societies, greatly reducing populations in many regions. Consequently, once grand chiefdoms dissolved into scattered tribes living in small villages. The large mound settlements were abandoned, and nature soon reclaimed the land. Within a few generations, the people who had lived in the region for centuries reverted to the basic lifestyle of their distant ancestors. We tend to recognize and celebrate our own tribes, but it's worth remembering that our shared human history on this land that we briefly inhabit may be deeper than we realize.

0: This is a bird note. As a kid, artist David Shepherd would sketch all the flora and fauna he saw. His true love was for plants. But when he moved to Hawaii to study botany, he realized
1: Hawaii is special because its main character is birds. Birds were the dominant species in terms of animal life. And so all the plants really co-evolved with the birds. You can see that in just how specific the beaks of different species are to the shapes of the flowers here. And so that became part of my art.
0: David now designs aloha shirts featuring the native plants and wildlife of Hawaii. One design features the i'iwi, a Hawaiian honey creeper.
1: So the i'iwi birds dart from flower to flower to flower very quickly. Well, the Hawaiians saw this and they thought of the metaphor that it was like procreation, the metaphor for the health of the forest, because only in its procreation can it exist.
0: Then, hidden among the trees, David has drawn kahuli, or native land snails.
1: Their existence in the forest is special because if they were around, it was said that the forest would sing. And songs are also a very important element of Hawaiian culture because it's how things are passed on from generation to generation. It's how you communicate what the world is. So these snails are singing, right? And then you have the birds that are a symbolic of procreation. And so the combination is that this is Hawaii. This is the perpetuation of it.
0: See pictures of David's designs at our website, birdnote.org. I'm Mark Bramhill.
2: Due process. What is it? Who gets it? I'm Robert Reich, and this is a short take from Inequality Media and KALW. There's been some misinformation about this fundamental right that's guaranteed by the U.S. Constitution.
3: Your Secretary of State says everyone who's here, citizens and non-citizens, deserve due process. Do you agree, Mr. President?
4: I don't know. I'm not a lawyer.
2: Well, I am a lawyer, and I've argued before the Supreme Court. The Fifth Amendment to the Constitution explicitly says no person shall be deprived of life, liberty, or property without due process of law. If you're an immigrant who has been detained by ICE, you are entitled to a notice of the charges against you. The government must also provide you with a charging document, often called a notice to appear, outlining the reasons for potential deportation. You have the right to present evidence before an immigration judge to show why you should not be deported. You might be seeking asylum, for example, or have a student visa or green card, and you have the right to appeal the decision to a higher court. You cannot simply be ripped off the streets and deported without a chance to defend yourself. That would be a clear violation of due process. Our country was founded on the idea that government cannot arbitrarily take away your rights and that everyone has a right to defend themselves. And that really means everyone. The word person in the Fifth Amendment makes no distinction between citizens and non-citizens. And the Supreme Court has reaffirmed this multiple times. Conservative and liberal justices have agreed. Due process is a fundamental constitutional protection to ensure that all of us can maintain our life, liberty, and our property, regardless of who we are or where we come from.

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4: There's a basic human need to be heard, to be listened to. 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
5: It's a house on a ridge. The valleys and hills stretch before me, green and undulating. Something falls on my head. It's a pod from a cotton tree. I look up and see a giant Malabar squirrel staring at me inquisitively. Behind me is a villa. It's called Isla's Ridge. And Isla is Isla Van Dam, better known as Lulu Van Dam, a Belgian woman living in the hills of Tamil Nadu in South India.
6: I came to India to retire in 99, which hasn't worked. Not at all. What a stupid idea I had. What a stupid idea.
5: Instead, she found 16 acres that had once been used to grow coffee and pepper, but had been abandoned to monkeys, squirrels, and wild Indian bison. And she built herself an English-style bungalow and a homestay. This is Sandeep Roy at Isla's Ridge. But the real story here isn't the bungalow, beautiful as it is. It's the woman who built it. Lulu Van Dam is often on the covers of magazines about design and decor. The art she's collected, her own elegantly casual sense of fashion, shirt and slacks, the beautiful bungalow open to the hills. A fairy tale life almost, but Lulu says, not quite.
6: You have to fight for things. It's not, you know, people say I'm lucky. I said, I think I've worked a lot on this.
5: She was born in India, still under British rule. Her Belgian father had a business making picture frames. She says she grew up wild.
6: So I lived like a monkey. I was a jungly, didn't go to any schooling till I was 9. I had a little tree house.
5: She was sent to England to go to boarding school, to be civilized in a way.
6: Hated studying. After eight years at that boarding school, I was finally chucked out. Because I had a little radio this size. You're not allowed radio.
5: She ended up in Brussels and opened a shop called Santosh.
6: And it became quite an iconic shop, selling Indian clothes, but very wearable by Europeans.
5: Long before it had become popular, Lulu Van Dam was marketing India to the West.
6: I think I've always been going against the tide because, you know, to sell Indian-based fashion in Belgium, which is the most difficult country in the world to sell to women, very classical.
5: She was part of the young and fashionable chic set in Belgium, but while others partied all night, she marched to a different drummer.
6: They called me the La Grande Dame. 11 o'clock. Okay, friends, I'm going to bed. Goodbye. 11 o'clock, I used to sleep. Get up at 6, go fishing. Come back, everybody's still sleeping at 12. Have my breakfast. Live my life.
5: Eventually, the tide brought her back to India. She opened a cafe on a beach in Goa. and somehow ended up building herself a house, but then discovered it didn't have the right permits.
6: So I demolished my own house, then sold the land afterwards for a good price.
5: Now she lives in her house on the hills, filled with the art she has collected all her life, some valuable, some not so much. A Magritte lithograph on the wall, a miniature, a large Ganesha, a crystal chandelier, a little copper shoe.
6: There's nothing expensive. There's nothing expensive, no? It's all secondhand.
5: But she says, though she loves things of beauty, she doesn't really collect anymore.
6: I've been a collector, and that has a bit stopped. I'm just happy with what I have. And I'm more interested in gardening and learning about birds.
5: She wants to go against the tide, as she has done all her life.
6: Also, it's going a bit against this life we're living now, which is all about consuming. We are pushed to consume, to buy, to eat.
5: Instead, she sits on her bed, never locks the doors of the bedroom, which open onto the hills, and relishes the simple joys of life.
6: What gives the most joy? I think the fact that I am alone. I do not count on anybody. I think I was made to live alone.
5: As always, swimming against the tide in style.

0: least as far back as 200 million years ago, cycads grew in abundance. And at the peak of their distribution and diversity, they lived alongside the dinosaurs. These so-called living fossils were a fixture of tropical prehistoric landscapes and have changed little since then. Yet today, they face their greatest threats in poaching, habitat destruction, and climate change. I'm Jennifer Bernstein, CEO and the William C. Steer Senior President at the New York Botanical Garden, and this is Plant People. Today, I'm joined by Dr. Dennis Stevenson, previously our Vice President for Botanical Science here at NYBG and currently the Senior Curator Emeritus Editor at Botanical Review. He is one of the world's top cycad experts, and together we're exploring the storied past and challenging future of these ancient and unique plants. Hi, Dennis. Welcome to Plant People.
1: Oh, I'm glad to be here. Thanks for having me.
0: Well, I'm so glad to talk to you today. It's always fun to speak with you. And we're going to have a great conversation about cycads, and you are the perfect person to have that conversation with. So for listeners who may not be familiar, what exactly are cycads and how do they differ from more common plants like ferns or palms?
1: Well, they're a very ancient lineage, as we pointed out. But it's their growth habit. They tend to be single-stem plants that we don't think of as very branched. And they really look like a cactus with palm leaves.
0: Yeah, that's a good description. So what drew you to focus your research on cycads?
1: Well, that's a very interesting story, actually. My academic grandfather had published on the structure of the growing points of cycads in several papers. And they were always of interest to me. But sometimes things in your career are serendipitous. And after I finished my PhD, I had a postdoc at Harvard University, but I was stationed at Fairchild Tropical Garden in Miami. And they have the best cycad collection in the world. Mm. And I'm going, this is perfect. Yeah. So I think that's what really started it for me.
0: Well, I can see how being at Fairchild, you would be inspired because they have some incredible plants there. And I love that phrase, academic grandfather. Can you explain what that means for our listeners?
1: Yes. My major professor for my PhD, it was his professor, and he was on my PhD committee, my academic grandfather, except he passed. And they were the authors of the primary plant morphology textbook through three or four editions.
0: I've heard other colleagues of ours talk about their forebears in science in exactly that same way. And I think it's nice because it speaks to the continuity of science and the fact that nothing is ever really fully resolved in one person's career. We're always continuing to broaden our understanding. So it's a nice turn of phrase. So you found them interesting. You found yourself at a place where they were in abundance. What about them has kept you focused for so long?
1: I've gone through various phases in studying them. In the first phase was taking up where my academic grandfather left off in the developmental anatomy or structure of that shoot system. It so happened that simultaneously, a man that I knew as an undergraduate had given a talk at the Ohio Academy of Science meeting, and he was retiring to Fairchild. And he was interested in the reproduction of these plants. And their reproductive cycle is just amazing. They're the few seed plants, actually the only ones, I guess, extant, that have motile male gametes. And they have these sperm cells that are so big, you can see them on the slide with the naked eye. And so then the idea was, well, we have all these living plants there. We could look at them experimentally to see how this system really works. So once I did the anatomy stuff, I then moved into the reproductive side and the pollination biology because nobody knew how they got pollinated, yet they have male plants versus female plants. How does the pollen get over there? And how does the system work? So because there's a native one in Florida, and in the wild areas at the Montgomery Botanical Center, I was able to work out the reproductive cycle of them in some detail. Hmm. Then I went, well, you know, they got these really weird compounds. And one of them is called DMAA, and it's a neurotoxin. It's a non-protein amino acid, to be specific. But the really cool part was we found weevil pollination in these plants and that the weevils were consuming the plant. So we went, whoa, wait a minute. These guys should be dead. But they weren't dead. they were living. So we tried to figure out how did they deal with this BMAA. And it ends up that they actually sequester it in their cocoon cases and make poisonous cocoon cases against their predators.
0: So the pollinators, the weevils, were also eating them?
1: Yep, they eat them. And they sequester this BMA, they secrete it out into their cocoon cases. So it doesn't stop them from growing. Any other organism, well, we would just die. There's right. something called cattle staggers in Australia, where the livestock will eat cycad leaves. And it's a neurotoxin. In fact, Oliver Sacks wrote a whole book on them
0: right.
1: in Island of the Colorblind.
0: So they sequester it so that the weevils can still pollinate and do what they're doing without
1: right.
0: dying, but so that they can still procreate.
1: Because the weevils go through their life cycle by copulating on the female cones and then ovipositing on the male cones. So they go through their life cycle inside these plants.
0: Mm. It's amazing all of the strategies that plants have developed. So let's talk a little bit about this description that you often hear about cycads as living fossils. What does that mean? And what do we know about their ancient history alongside dinosaurs?
1: The older I get, the more I identify with living fossils, I must say. It's because of the early fossil record in the early Permian. They remain little changed, but yet they survive the vicissitudes of time. So you've got to say, okay, what's the secret? What's going on in this group of organisms that allow that? Well, there are certain things like the neurotoxins have developed would be a good one. That keeps your predators from munching on you.
0: Yeah.
1: But the time frame is that because from what we know in the fossil record, and it's pretty good, and there's some details in there, it allows us to have a plant that resembles a fossil, but it's still alive. So we can look at its life cycle and how it's functioning in a modern context on how they might compare to the conifers, ginkgo, and then, of course, the flowering plants. So there are lessons to be learned by looking at different organisms, just as looking at ferns might help me understand cycads.
0: Interesting. So they have this long persistence, and that allows us to understand what strategies they're using. And from that, what do we learn about biodiversity in general? Have we taken that knowledge and applied it in some particular ways?
1: Yes, in a way, because what we've learned from studying the extants, we do know the foibles they have. So we know that they were widespread and covered everywhere, and now, of course, they're very restricted. So what are their foibles? Well, one of their foibles was in their reproductive system because it takes too long to get from one generation to the next. I mean, as fast as you could do to raise a plant from seed to making a cone, and that's under optimum greenhouse conditions, is 5 years. Many of these plants at Fairchild had been there 50 years before they made a cone. So not only do you have a long life cycle, which means you can't have a lot of genetic turnover in terms of mutations, but that whole process with the weevils takes almost 2 years. So part of the lesson is gigantism probably doesn't do you any good. Big unbranched plant, giant sperm, huge seeds with all kinds of stored stuff in them, often for naught.
0: Mm-hmm. Yeah, but they've done okay.
1: They're doing okay. And if we leave them alone, they'll continue to do okay.
0: The pods are so fun to see. They're often there in the conservatory.
1: Yes.
0: And I always point them out when I'm there with a visitor because they're amazing. And now I have more information to share about why they're so amazing.
1: You know, this tree stump thing that's in that house?
0: Mm-hmm.
1: Well, that plant, that cycas that's next to it?
0: Mm-hmm.
1: Is one of an original plant to the conservatory from 1905.
0: Oh, wow. Wow. That's amazing.
1: They're long lived.
0: Yeah, yeah. So you mentioned a little bit about the range and how it's changed over time. Where in the world today do cycads grow naturally, and why are those environments particularly suitable?
1: One country that does pretty well with them is Australia. And I think it's partially because the Australians haven't destroyed their landscapes, in a sense. So I think these plants just survive there. No known herbivores. And then parts of Africa, tropical Africa into Central Africa, where we still have undeveloped mountainous areas, and the plants seem to do well there. And really, it's the same thing in the New World. The odd man out a little bit is our one species in North America that's not a fossil, the Zamia pumila in Florida. And that seems to do well. And I think it does well because they're ones where if you damage them, and they often can make a second branch or two branches. And so they seem to be able to survive that kind of disturbance that goes on. They're underground. That's another secret some of them use. So fires and desert situations don't damage them.
0: So you said it's not a fossil. Does that mean that this is a later species? It hasn't been around as long?
1: Yeah, they look pretty much the same. But for some reason, we would never put a fossil in a modern genus in the classification. I don't know why, but that's just what we do.
0: Okay, so this is a taxonomical
1: artifact.
0: Yeah,
1: but they look just like them.
0: Okay.
1: You'll get a kick out of this. I even reconstructed a fossil cone once, because when you go to the lab and you see those big jars with the pickled things,
0: yeah.
1: Well, the liquid all dried out, and it dried out, and it looked identical to a fossil.
0: Okay.
1: So I sent a picture to a paleobotanist and said, look what I found.
0: Did it work?
1: It worked. It did.
0: So many people are surprised to learn that cycads do still play very important ecological roles. So what benefits do they bring to their ecosystems, these
1: okay,
0: guys?
1: Well, they have these roots called coralloid roots. And what it is, they're ageotrophic. So they grow up towards the surface of the soil. And so they don't, instead of growing down, they grow up.
0: Okay.
1: And they form little masses around the base of the plant. And they have in them a blue-green alga, or cyanobacterium as they're called, mm-hmm. That's a nitrogen fixer.
0: Ah, they come with their own fertilizer.
1: And they also can take a soil and add nitrogen to uh-huh. the area. It's really quite interesting because the other important nitrogen fixers that we know of are the bean family.
0: Mm-hmm.
1: But they use a different bacterium in a different way.
0: Mm.
1: The nitrogen thing was a big thing. Gloria Carusi and I had a couple of grants working on that.
0: Does that mean that they have a role to play in restoration efforts?
1: Partially, but also we want to know how that system works so we can utilize that to our system. So if we can dissect the pathways it uses, et cetera.
0: You can replicate it in other ways.
1: Yes, because there is a nitrogen pathway in the plant, and there's actually a nitrogen pathway in the blue-green algae. When they're living in the cycad, they use a third route.
0: Hmm.
1: So this obviously tells us something about making a situation where we could utilize these in crop plants.
0: Hmm.
1: Not to expect the normal situation, but to do it in such a way to utilize the known third route.
0: So a new route for yeah. nitrogen fixing that could be applied in crop situations.
1: Exactly.
0: That's very interesting. Conservationists warn that cycads are now among the most endangered plant groups on Earth. What are the main threats that they're facing today?
1: One of them is habitat destruction. The other one is the illegal trade. And I was very involved in that with the IUCN and developing an action plan and actually getting legislations passed to get certain things downlisted, and I'll explain that. So we tried to convince the community, you don't need a big plant. You can watch one grow.
0: Mm-hmm.
1: So we really pushed a downloading seeds. And that's because one person might have a pollen plant in Iowa and someone in England's got the ovulate plant. What are they going to do? So if they can send their pollen over and get seeds, they can then disperse those cultivated seeds and not take from the wild. So
0: is that what you did through the IUCN?
1: We did, yeah, that was one of the things that we did to try to stop. Because there's certain cultures that view a plant in your collection only of value if it's wild collected.
0: Mm.
1: So we had to get past that at the same time.
0: Yeah.
1: Cactus people know the same problem.
0: Yeah, cactus poaching has been a problem for a long time and ramped up actually recently during the pandemic, the demand.
1: Yeah. But the big push we did also, I should mention this one because it's so successful, particularly in Mexico, working with indigenous people. Don't go in the forest and some guy gives you $5 for a $200 plant for him. Go in the forest, harvest the seeds, start a nursery. So we actually got a grant to subsidize the starting of nurseries. They grow the seedlings up and they sell the plants, and there's a continuous renewable income then for the indigenous people.
0: That's a great example of creating a bioeconomy and doing it to a conservation end. So that's terrific. The International Union for the Conservation of Nature, I think it's worth just saying a word about what that organization does. We've talked about it on this podcast before, but this is an organization of conservation practitioners and scientists who identify threatened species, and they will put them on various lists of concern. The Red List is a very notable one. And it sounds like your work with them was about creating frameworks for disrupting the poaching that was happening. I'm interested to know, who's doing the poaching? Is it like a mass market gardener, or who is it that's the end user?
1: It's the same mentality as the cacti or orchid people.
0: Okay.
1: There are people who want to expand their cycad collection, and I'll do anything to go get them. Often someone would just fund a trip because they wanted to go somewhere and they could sneak some plants back. But I would go back to your IUCN comment, because I founded the cycad specialist group. And the first thing we did is make a world list of all the cycads. It's available online now. It's been through several reiterations. But we've listed then the threat to each species and given its distribution. And I think the good thing is some things have been downlisted.
0: Meaning that they've gone from the red list.
1: Put on appendix two.
0: Yeah. That's good. That means that the efforts are working.
1: Exactly.
0: Yeah. It's a great organization, and many of our scientists here at NYBG participate in the process that they undertake. And it's an important input to conservation frameworks and to conservation practices all over the world. I mean, we're a collections-based institution. I understand the impulse to collect. And these things are things of beauty, so I can understand the desire to have them, but not at the risk of the plant going extinct. That's not okay.
1: Well, I think cutting one leaf off to make a herbarium specimen is probably fine.
0: Yeah, okay. So there's a range.
1: Yeah, as opposed to digging it up.
0: Yeah. Well, it sounds like there are better alternatives now for people to get these plants if they want them. And watching them grow, I imagine, can be very satisfying for folks. You said that there are species that are being downlisted. Are there places where that's been particularly successful, where wild populations are regenerating or thriving in a way that at one point seemed unlikely?
1: There's a real focus in Mexico, for example. Another area where there's a focus is in South Africa, Australia, and China. Mm-hmm. China's gotten really good about that kind of thing now.
0: Yeah, it's interesting to think about places that are at different stages of development now in the context of the current science and the biodiversity crisis. So much of the development that was happening in the Industrial Revolution was taking place without the benefit of our current understanding about the way that these systems can and cannot regenerate and what happens when we lose species. But today we have a lot more information, so maybe countries are approaching it differently.
1: And I think getting the amateur community to raise plants and seedlings and stuff has also helped.
0: Yeah. Well, this is a way in which the exchange of information as between the scientific community and the avocational hobbyist has improved a lot with the internet. People who are interested in plants and who want to collect them but don't want to do it in a way that's irresponsible have ready access to a lot more information than they once did. So maybe that's helping.
1: Yeah, I believe that's true.
0: It sort of tracks with the growing interest in native plants. It's the other side of the coin. If you're interested mm-hmm. in plants in general, then you're thinking about systems, you're thinking about how to support your local biodiversity, and maybe you also are interested in rare plants, but you don't want to be irresponsible about it. So I think it's a good thing for there to be more global awareness about what are the most pressing conservation issues related to cycads right now. It sounds like there's been a lot of progress on the poaching question. What about habitat destruction? That's harder to deal with, isn't it?
1: Yeah. It is. It definitely is. I mean, there are various kinds of examples. If you're in the Amazon area and you flood an area, these guys are not aquatics.
0: Right.
1: They're gone.
0: Yeah.
1: And once you wipe them out in a place like that, to get it back is going to be very, very difficult. So there's various kinds of habitat destructions, because cycads aren't all desert plants. A lot of them are rainforest plants. In South America, there's one epiphytic one we have in the conservatory that's actually only found in the tops of trees in the mountains of Panama. Mm. That one is really, really threatened as they keep cutting down for timber and various other usages. Its habitat's going to be gone.
0: You mentioned this idea of you don't know what you're losing when you lose a species because you don't know what you haven't yet understood. Are there potential uses, for example, human uses of these plants that you think we don't fully understand yet, but could be lost? Are there medical applications? I would think with a neurotoxin, there could be.
1: There's been some pursuit of it, but it stopped. But the notion of understanding neurodegeneration, like Oliver wrote about with this BMAA compound as an experimental compound. And we actually, Gloria Caruzzi and I, actually were using it in that little plant that botanists can grow by the thousands, Arabidopsis or the Theocrest, the experimental plant, using BMAA on it. And we got some interesting results of what it could do. We passed it off to some neuro people, but they never really picked it up.
0: Yeah. And so that's a good example, Dennis, because maybe in the moment in time with the available funding, that wasn't something that someone picked up, but that doesn't mean that the inquiry is done. But if the plants are extinct, there's nowhere to go.
1: Nowhere to go.
0: With
1: good
0: it.
1: Point.
0: So an important reason to think about how we protect these plants. So if we have listeners who are interested in cycads, where would you point them to learn more? And where would you point them to help protect these plants?
1: There's a website called the Cycad Pages, which I think is extinct now that Ken Hill died, but it's still available. But there's a new one called the World List of Cycads. There's pictures of every species, where they are, ancillary information, photos of herbarium specimens and field photos, and we're constantly updating them. So there'll be a section on neurotoxicity on those pages. There'll be a section on chromosome numbers. There'll be a section on various topics that deal with them.
0: How many plants do you have at your home, Dennis?
1: Hardly any.
0: Yeah, this is a thing about botanists that is surprising. They don't cultivate plants indoors, really. It's not their thing.
1: Well, Jan goes nuts in our garden.
0: Okay, good.
1: But so yeah, all indoor plants, no. She doesn't want them either, you know?
0: Yeah. Well, Dennis, it's really fun to talk to you always. Thanks for coming to talk to us about cycads here on Plant People.
1: Thank you very much.
0: With hundreds of millions of years of cycad success behind us, it's all the more important that these living fossils survive this difficult time in their history for the benefit of the planet and for future generations. If you'd like to learn more about what you've heard in this episode, check out our show notes at nybg.org.
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0: This is The Making of a Moral Leader, the story of Chaplain Colonel Shahbaz, the first Muslim full colonel chaplain in the United States Army. Episode 2.
1: It wasn't that I loved the military. It was like, this is the only thing that I could do, right? I didn't have a trade. I didn't have a skill. At that time, I didn't have an education. So when I'm coming up through the ranks after I straightened myself out to, right, you know, make E5, make a sergeant, I'm thinking to myself, hey, all that stuff they doing over there, I'm out. I ain't going to no parties. I ain't fussing with no supervisors. This is my last chance.
0: The military is a machine. And for a black Muslim chaplain, that machine has sharp edges. What crucible did they put you through? I know the Army ain't giving away commissions.
1: Sergeant First Class Ritter. He's the guy who actually helped me through the paperwork. I had a bonus for field artillery. I got to wait 3 or 4 years before, you know, I get commissioned. He said, no, it's not true. He said, if you're moving from enlisted to a commissioned officer, they'll let you out of the contract. I say, what? So he helped me with the 4187, sent me to some guy who was working down in, they call it the AG, Adjutant General Officers. This guy also was like a Sergeant First Class. He's walking me through the paperwork. And so I'm saying to myself, my unit don't really like me, so I'm probably not going to get any recommendations. So I don't know if it's still the process, but it got denied at the battalion. It got denied at the brigade, but it had to go through HRC, right? It doesn't matter if it gets denied at the battalion or the brigade. They got to send it up to the top. And at the time, they had just gotten their first Muslim chaplain on active duty. His name was Abdul Rashid Muhammad. And so because he got to be on active duty, they were looking for other Muslim chaplains.
0: All right, so you got it in your mind. This is what you want to do. What's next? OCS? You got to get your credentials?
1: Yeah, I got to get commissioned. So we sent in a SF-86 to do a background check. I'm worried about that because I had Article 15. I've been to jail and all that kind of stuff. But what I found out in that process, if you hadn't had a field grade Article 15, which is the next level Article 15, you still can go to OCS. So I got commissioned as a second lieutenant. And then once you get commissioned as a second lieutenant, you got to go to seminary, right? There's no seminary in the United States at this time for Muslims, right? So, you know, the first Islamic seminary was in Virginia, Leesburg, Virginia. I got commissions as a second lieutenant. And, you know, for chaplains, you got to leave active duty to go get this 3-year degree. And then you come back to active duty. So I went to Virginia, worked nights at Walmart, and was going to school during the day. Still had a wife and 2 kids. We had to go to chaplain officer basic school. Within those 3 years, went to chaplain officer basic school, and then came back to active duty as a captain.
0: Education wasn't just an advancement. It was protection.
1: Well, most chaplains are coming from off the street. So they're teaching you how to wear the uniform. They're teaching you how to march. They're teaching you how to get up for formation, teaching you how to go on roll march, PT test. It's a basic training for chaplains. They try to teach you how to be a soldier. So I was enlisted. So it was a gentleman's course for me.
0: Yeah.
1: Right? Yeah. So it takes basically 25 years to become a colonel, right? Mm-hmm. 25 years. You still got to go to war college to be eligible for those stars, right? That's almost like winning the lottery. And for the Muslim chaplain, one commander told me, for me to get to war college, which I went, he said it was like winning the lottery 3 times in the same day because it never happened. So you got to go to war college. You got to pass war college. When you get out of war college, you got to work for general officers, right? So I worked for 1-star, 2-star, 3-star, 4-star. And in those jobs, you got to do well to keep going up.
2: What fields do you have graduate degrees in?
1: Higher education administration, because I want to be a college president when I get out. And then I have a doctorate degree in Christianity because all of my soldiers are Christians, right? So I wanted to be educated in what they particularly believe, even though I grew up Christian. I wanted to be, you know, really confident in what I was saying. And so I have a master's degree in higher education administration. I have Christianity because all of my soldiers are Christians, right? So I wanted to be educated in what they particularly believe, even though I grew up Christian. I wanted to be, you know, really confident in what I was saying.

0: That's fire right there. Oh, we're talking with you in a foxhole. We just go on, going all out into the universe. But again,
1: right.
0: That builds your understanding of so much of human nature and spirituality.
1: Right.
0: But you academics, yeah, you, I'm so passionate about that myself. Still thinking about going to school again.
1: Yeah.
0: And, 'cause there's things I don't feel that confident about. I want some more education, but I found that was a transition for me as well, because most of my academic peers come from a totally different background. Some of them were very anti-military, but I didn't have no conflicts with them, you know, but the respect from being an adjunct to finally getting a doctorate, how that's different, you
1: right.
0: know.
1: Yeah.
0: Didn't know that world existed. But I had to learn the hard way.
1: Right.
0: And I know earning a doctorate ain't no joke.
1: Ain't no
0: and
1: joke.
0: You got
1: bro.
0: Two of them. But more significantly, you as a force multiplier, you have created others.
1: Yes. 14 to be exact. I lend out the talents that God has given me, and I do it for free.
2: As you get to know one another, whether they're Christian, whether they're Jewish, whether they're pagan, whether they're Sabians, whether they're Zoroastrians, it does not matter. Our obligation is to other human beings. Why is that important? Allah says, who is more wrong than a person who blocks people from the path of God?
0: What is the difference between preaching lay people and teaching theology, etc., in terms of what you allow people to do in terms of, I don't know, services?
1: Yeah, for the Muslims, it's the same as for the folks in the church. You know, you preach on Friday as opposed mm-hmm. to Sunday. And then we have throughout the week, we might have a Quranic study class, like Christians would have a Bible study class. So preaching is one thing on Friday. That's when we, you know, get everybody together and you give them a word for the week. The weekly Quranic study is just teaching people really about their faith in general instead of them trying to figure it out on their own.
0: Most of the work is listening.
2: I think it's imperative to have somebody to listen and not judge them, to be able to have somebody to just say, I see where you're coming from. I have some of the same issues. Your faith is not going to stop me from coming to help you. Your gender is not going to stop me. I don't care what you call yourself.
0: You have a good foundation in pretty much all the major world religions as part of what you do. How much time do you spend just counseling people from all faiths or no faiths at all?
1: That's probably about 99.9% of what I do. Just counseling people, helping them through life problems, helping intervene between them and the commander. And then I advise the commanders on, you know, what's going on in the world and the region. Like, I'll be going to Malaysia here soon. And so I'll interact with the Muslim people there, the imams or the mullahs, and serve as a bridge for my commander and my unit.
0: You give things context.
1: Yes.
0: You know, and reasons for why people think the way they do.
1: That's correct.
0: And I remember you, I think I heard you mention something about that you could have grown a beard, but you chose not to.
1: That's right.
0: That's like a doable thing, but like one more rock in the way
1: that's
0: when you're
1: right.
0: trying to get up to the top, because it's not important enough. It's a thing, but is it that?
1: It's minuscule when you're looking at big pictures, right? Because traditions are important, right? And so you sitting at the table with 50 other men, and you're in there in your religious regalia with a long beard and a kufi on. Yeah, how many of those folks are going to trust you? It ain't happening, right? And so I think a lot of times we don't look big picture. We look at our individual needs. I'm in rooms now, you know, that I never dreamed of being in because I'm a soldier. You know, I do what other soldiers do. I look like other soldiers look, you know. I always got a fresh haircut. Always got a starch uniform on, always got to come.

0: clean face, right? And so soldiers trust soldiers. Even in my times where I was serving in Iraq and they were fighting Muslims, right? You know, it was time for me to do a memorial service. And I was really worried because they could have most easily replaced me. I'm a Muslim and their friends just got killed by Muslims. Mm-hmm. And it was like, absolutely not. Shabazz is our chaplain. He's doing the memorial service. You see what I'm saying? Because they trusted me. Now, had I been walking around base with my beard and my kufi on and my thobe, you know, looking like I wasn't a part of them, that never would have happened.
1: Misconceptions, bias, suspicions. He faced all of it. And he kept showing up.
0: And I remember going to my first duty station as a captain, reach out to shake the commander's hand. He said, hey, he didn't even shake my hand. He said, we got some problems with your religion and how you guys treat women. Have a nice day. And he didn't talk to me for 9 months. So for me, at that time, as I started to develop my leadership philosophy, I said, man, I got to find a way to crack this code because they're not accepting me. And the only way I knew how to do that was to be an exceptional soldier. Right. So when they having physical tests, I'm out there crushing the physical fitness tests. When they're doing anything, I'm looking like a stellar soldier. And so that attracted soldiers to me. Right. And so if you're not cognizant of what's around you, you're going to always fail. And we had somewhere in between 19 Muslim chaplains over the years. And I tell you, you know, 3/4 of them are bowed out. Yeah. They didn't know how to adjust. But you know, that's a big culture shift, right? And so, and it's basically almost an appointed position. So they have to have a level of trust and comfort with their own selves, right? It's because it really has nothing to do with me. I've done the job. I've done all the jobs. So I'm, you know, just more qualified. But, you know, you're talking about 250 years of either Protestant or Catholic chaplain. Now you got this guy who happens to be Muslim and he's knocking at the door. Probably a lot of fears for them is like, man, is he going to come in and change something? I can only imagine their particular fears, but that's where I am.
1: So how did you get around the haters doing what you did? Cut you from the group and some many. No one ain't nobody want to play with you no more.
0: Yeah, that's right.
1: Who are your new playmates at this point? I mean, who your boys from the field artillery, are they hanging out with you when you get through OCS? Where are you at with those people?
0: Well, you know, ain't nobody hanging out with Shabazz. I'm too radioactive. You know, I'm a Muslim chaplain. 9/11 happened. Ain't nobody playing with me. And so what I had to learn to do is play by myself. Right. So everything really is about connection. So even though I was the Muslim chaplain, I'm still playing basketball with the guys. I'm still lifting weights with the guys, you know. And so sometimes you're meeting those guys outside of uniform. They say, oh, brother, cool. You know, we sit down, we talk, we laugh, we play cards. And then the next day they see me in uniform. They're not really even thinking about the chaplain thing.
1: Right.
0: And then the second tier comes by. They see this crescent moon on my uniform. They say, oh, hell, he the Muslim chaplain? And he cool like that? So some of those inroads of connection helped me to make friends. Then there's another layer. So I'm a member of Omega Psi Phi, right?
1: I did you that got, when I was. You just had to take them all. So you definitely got all the black career. We can just put that away. Let's not even break that up.
0: That's right. That gave me an inroad. So you going to fraternity meetings, you know, you going to different events they at. Oh, the Muslim chaplain is frat, right? So that's knocking down all those barriers. And then just being a Q dog, people are like, oh, he real, right? He authentic. He a Q? Yeah, so, you know, a lot, all those things helped me, which is amazing, man. Like, honestly, when you're talking about being a chaplain, being a Muslim chaplain, how you gonna connect with people, all those things that happened to me, all those things I did in college, like pledging Q, all those things have served me.
1: So, the cultural shift from enlisted to officer, what's happening there?
0: Man, I tell you, I've been masterful in navigating that space. And not all on intention, but it became intentional once I understood the chaplain is not like a regular officer. I can go into spaces regular officers can't go. I could go hang out down at the DFAC with all the Omegas, with all the soldiers, with E1 through E8. And they say, man, the chaplain is doing his job. So I've been able to navigate the officer space by just being a chaplain and still kind of staying connected to the community. Regular officers, they got to be in the office and hang out with other officers because you get the fraternization thing. That's not a thing for the chaplain. That's not a thing for the chaplain. So that's how I've navigated that space and became, as you see on the internet, an internet favorite.
2: Chap it up. Chap it up.
3: There'll be thousands of people who don't believe in you. You shouldn't be one of them. Don't let that go over your head. 0450. I'm not starting. I'm done, son.
0: Woo! Because I'm a chaplain, but I strictly fight for the soldiers. I strictly fight for the soldiers. I'm hanging out with soldiers. I'm taking pictures with soldiers. Because soldiers, even though I'm a chaplain, they focus on this bird. I took a picture with Colonel Shabazz. I was talking to Colonel Shabazz. He texted me, Colonel. So I've been able to navigate that space because I understood the enlisted side. Ain't no enlisted person just hanging out with colonels.
1: That's right.
0: It ain't happening.
1: He wasn't just an officer. He was a symbol. Race, faith, identity, all of it shaped how he had to move. In episode 3, we explore what Shabazz hopes to leave behind and what his story teaches us about leadership and legacy.
4: And that's it for this mini episode of What's Ray Saying. I'm Tiffany, the one who holds it all together in the background. And our production team for this episode includes Jocelyn Gonzalez of PRX Productions, with music by our very own son, RJ Christian. So how does the source of Black knowledge come to gain this wisdom that he shares? Research, a lot of experience, and some good old-fashioned schooling. So if you like what you hear, tell a friend. Until next time, like, share, download, and keep asking your friends, what's Ray saying?

0: This is Bird Note. As a kid, artist David Shepherd would sketch all the flora and fauna he saw. His true love was for plants. But when he moved to Hawaii to study botany, he realized...
1: Hawaii is special because its main character is birds. Birds were the dominant species in terms of animal life. And so all the plants really co-evolved with the birds. You can see that in just how specific the beaks of different species are to the shapes of the flowers here. And so that became part of my art.
0: David now designs aloha shirts featuring the native plants and wildlife of Hawaii. One design features the i'iwi, a Hawaiian honey creeper.
1: So the i'iwi birds dart from flower to flower to flower very quickly. Well, the Hawaiians saw this and they thought of the metaphor that it was like procreation, the metaphor for the health of the forest, because only in its procreation can it exist.
0: Then, hidden among the trees, David has drawn kahuli, or native land snails.
1: Their existence in the forest is special because if they were around, it was said that the forest would sing. And songs are also a very important element of Hawaiian culture because it's how things are passed on from generation to generation. It's how you communicate what the world is. So these snails are singing, right? And then you have the birds that are symbolic of procreation. And so the combination is that this is Hawaii. This is the perpetuation of it.
0: See pictures of David's designs at our website, birdnote.org. I'm Mark Bramhill.
2: In 2007, Austria held a year-long commemoration of Mozart's 250th birthday. Among the country's many celebrations was a visionary festival produced by theater director Peter Sellers. And tucked into that month of new operas and avant-garde art installations was an unconventional look at the future of food. And that led the Kitchen Sisters, Nikki Silva and Davia Nelson, to Vienna. And they brought home this piece, Mozart's Hidden Kitchen and the Tables of New Crowned Hope.
3: You have Mozart schnitzel here. You have Mozart sausages, Mozart coffee, Mozart orange juice. You have a cheese which is called Amadeus. Amadeus cake, a Mozart cake, a Wolfgang cake, chocolate balls, these Mozart balls. The name Mozart is as famous as Coca-Cola. It's a kind of image which sells. Yeah, and Mozart sells.
4: My name is Peter Sellers, and I'm the director of a festival called New Crowned Hope. The city of Vienna invited me to make some big celebration for the 250th birthday of Mozart. I said, okay, as long as there's not one note of Mozart. Let's invite artists from all over the world in the spirit of Mozart and take the ideas forward. People wonder why for a Mozart festival we're bringing farmers. I think one of the most important elements of culture is agriculture. And you cultivate a human being through music, through knowledge, through food.
3: My name is Kurt Palm, and I wrote a book, Wolfgang is Fat and in Good Health, Eating and Drinking in Mozart's Life and Works. New Crowned Hope was this Freemason lodge in Vienna, and Mozart was part of this lodge. When he came to Vienna, he was looking for people with the same ideas, and he found them in the Freemason lodge, the ideas of the French Revolution. People against the repression, artists, philosophers.
5: I'm Alice Waters, the owner of Chez Penny's restaurant in Berkeley, California. We're calling this part of the festival the Tables of New Crowned Hope. I'm here in Vienna trying to bring people to the table in conversations. Restaurateurs, farmers, chefs, people from all over Austria and international guest speakers about school lunch, about sustainability.
6: I'll be quite honest and say I've never put Mozart and food together. My name is Jeanette Ori. I came to Vienna to tell my story. I started as a dinner lady working in a school kitchen 20 years ago in Nottinghamshire. We were serving things like the turkey Twizzler, chicken teddies, cheesy feet. Everything came out of a packet. The cheapest food that they could get. Awful, awful things. And the one that did it for me was with a pork hippo. Supposedly a piece of pork, which it probably had never seen a pig, in the shape of a hippo. The stench was dreadful. I said, no, enough is enough. I started sourcing local and organic produce for the children of our school. The kitchen is the heart, I believe it should be the heart of every single school. The table is where children learn.
3: Mozart loved sturgeon, liver dumplings, capone, you know, the castrated cock. I wanted to know, what did Mozart eat? Also, what this means in his work. In Così fan tutte, when Despina comes on stage, she has a glass with hot chocolate. Chocolate was only reserved to the aristocracy. That was a drink for Dorabella and Fiorilici, her ladies. She's thinking about what it means, and she says it's a scandal that she's not allowed to drink chocolate. She's so annoyed about her situation that she's, for the first time in her life, she tastes that. Which means it's a kind of protest against her ladies.
5: We are in a 18th century game kitchen. Wood ovens, fireplaces just for spit roasting. And working with ingredients that we just picked this morning. Brussels sprouts that have a little stripe of red in them. New crop walnuts, a huge mountain cheese. They just have to develop the farmers' markets, connect the restaurants up, make a sustainable network that will work for them.
7: My name is Hans Ackerl. I'm an organic farmer, north of Vienna. I worked 4 years with my parents with chemicals and conventional farming. My girlfriend said to me, you must convert your farm on organic farming, then I married you. Yeah, when you not convert, I married you not. I'm here to think about strategies for a direct relationship with kitchens, with consumer. So I can say, okay, that's my good onions. Do you want? I have a new, very beautiful onion store with a sound machine, with Mozart. I think fresh onions from the field, once in the first 10 days, Mozart. It's very good for the quality.
4: In the last year of his life, Mozart composed a little cantata on the future of humanity. The name of this cantata was New Ground Hope. This group of people for whom what culture was a place to cultivate vision. In this 21st century, Vienna leads Europe in organic farming. There are 600 hectares of organic planting within the city limits. For New Ground Hope here in Vienna, the idea was to take what the city has accomplished to the next step. This is a generation that is looking for something else other than just a toxic

0: Mozart's Hidden Kitchen was produced by the Kitchen Sisters, Davia Nelson and Nikki Silva, and mixed by Jim McKee.
1: The relative came, swallow a pen. He went to the doctor wasn't in. He went to the nurse said a curse, and that was it. Relative.

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7: For the past 3 years, Napule has been some kind of therapy for me, and it keeps me grounded, you know, reminding me why I decided to make the choices that I made.
8: This is your host, Suki Wessling, and this is a mini babble. 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
7: My name is Alexandrine Benjamin. I am an independent Haitian filmmaker based in San Juan, Puerto Rico. I have a master's degree in film production from the University of Greenwich in London. I am currently working as an assistant manager here in Puerto Rico, and sometimes I do freelance work, you know, creating content in Haiti.
8: Alexandrine's short feature is called Not Boule, or Through the Barricades. Like all of her work, Not Boule focuses on the needs and desires of Haitian people.
7: Not Boule tells the story of Jean and Rose, a modest Haitian couple who embark on a perilous journey during Payloc, solely to find a hospital where they can give birth safely. On their small bike, you know, riding through unpaved roads, they had to face like roadblocks. They are threatened with gunfires. And, you know, they had to face so many hardships. But even, you know, despite that they persevere. But when they finally got into the hospital where the suffering should end, it wasn't the case because the staff behavior worsened their situation, because they refuse to provide them with the necessary care. And, you know, it's a very poignant story, but it's authentic. It reflects our reality back then and even more so today.
8: The film highlights the difficulty of finding medical care in a country in crisis. The story is set during Payloc, a movement that brought many Haitians to the street demanding change.
7: Some people got into the movement, you know, and they destroy it from the within, you know. And now whenever you say Payloc, which is something that people should have been part of, but the only thing they can refer to is violence, because that's what it is. That's what it became. That particular movement, which is Payloc, is something that for the first time in my whole life, I've seen Haitian people align behind a specific thing.
8: The movement failed, the president was assassinated, and the country is now governed by a transitional presidential council. Alexandrine was in Britain getting her master's when she hit on the idea of Payloc as the backdrop for a story about maternity care.
7: The desire to create that specific film came out of frustration, to tell you frankly. It was winter of 2020, actually. I had been away for a while studying in London, and it started to be cold, like very cold. And I do not like cold. So I wanted to go back to Haiti, like spending Christmas with my friends and family. But I couldn't, because all of the violence going on would prevent me to. And, you know, at the time, several neighborhoods in the capital were blocked by armed bandits. And the road leading to Jacmel, my hometown, was closed through Martissant, which is like, you know, a very big region in Port-au-Prince. So, you know, I started to vent with a friend, you know, he's now my husband, about how such action could impact so many aspects of people's life in Haiti, especially pregnant women. And that's when he told me that he had written a short treatment for a story similar to this and asked if I wanted to develop it.
8: Alexandrine decided that the film, which could only be shot in Haiti, would serve as her master's thesis.
7: And everybody, like the university members, my families, my friends, they all advised me not to go back, like, you know, and to shoot that specific movie. The university, they wanted to let me use their equipment, but the insurance company said no. No, they won't allow their equipment to go to such a country with so imagine me, a whole person, and I'm going there.
8: With the help of friends in Haiti, Alexandrine did most of the legwork from afar. But when she arrived to shoot the film,
7: things went sideways. I mean, I wasn't like, it's not like I was surprised, because I know, you know, what the country was like. And people, not all, you know, everybody was happy with what we were doing, because some people, powerful people in Haiti, in Jacmel, when they see you with a camera, they are afraid that you are going to show, you know, what they are doing underneath. One time, a guy came on the set and he pulled out a gun and he said that we had to stop. And I was like, who are you? And then he was like, I'm not interested in what you're saying. I just need you guys to back it, you know, just fake it. I don't want you here. I was like, but who are you? Because we have permission from, you know, the mayor's office, from the police department. And he was like, I am an authority. I am a chief, you know, like, but I'm trying to get someone to get me my authorization. He's like, look, lady, I need you out of here. And in the middle of this, the former president, Jovenel Moïse, was assassinated, so we had to stop production for about 3 days.
8: Alexandrine Benjamin has made a beautiful film, but its beauty was not her primary purpose.
7: I didn't get into creating movies because, you know, I wanted to do art. I wanted to help. And I just realized that filmmaking can help with that, and I decided to do it.
8: As a filmmaker, she has a wide view of what Haitians need to do to heal the country's wounds, from their history of colonization, natural disaster, intractable violence, and interference from outside powers.
7: Our past, I believe, interfere with, you know, our daily lives, and we don't even realize it. You know, some kind of behaviors that we may have, for example, not trusting each other. This is a very big issue in Haiti. We do not trust each other. And you may suddenly know that any good relationship starts with believing, trusting each other. If I don't trust you, I can't have a good collaboration with you. You know, there's nothing good we can do, because we are still waiting for when you know, you're going to do something that will like hurt me, because we've been hurt so much in the past. How do you get that out of the Haitian mind? Because you are not even aware that you are like that. Well, with La Boule particularly, my main message for Haitian with that film is that we need to think about the impact of our actions before we take them. I know we've been suffering for a long time, but that doesn't mean that we need to hurt each other to get what we need.
8: Filmmaker Alexandrine Benjamin doesn't just hope her film will help heal her country. She has found that it's a touchstone of her own.
7: For the past 3 years, La Boule has been some kind of therapy for me, you know, allowing me to connect with people every now and then. And it keeps me grounded, you know, reminding me why I decided to make the choices that I made. And that even though it can be hard now, you know, but at some point, I'm going to get to where I am. I meant to, you know, it's very important for me to keep creating content that can impact people's lives in a positive way. We need to be taking care of each other. No one is going to do it for us. No other nations, not the United States, not Canada, not France. We are responsible for ourselves, and we need to act like that.

Thanks to filmmaker Alexandrine Benjamin for sharing her life and work with me. You can learn more at alexandrineb.com. The song Shishiodoshi is by Stevia Sphere on Bandcamp. The song Sun Soleil is originally by Haitian singer Dina B, and this performance is by Jaina Sayir. You can find links in the show notes at Babelry.com. 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
3: It's to the best of our knowledge. I'm Ann Strangchamps. What is it about food and cooking that makes memories come to life? Walk into a kitchen, fill a pot with water, and you can practically feel the ghosts hovering in the air. Crystal Wilkinson does.
4: When I strain green beans, I spread my legs wide and let my dress dip between my legs like my grandmother did, and use the skirt cloth to place the strings in as I go. Everything was a tool in my grandmother's house, even her clothing, mine too. I snap each green bean three times, once to take off the stem, once to take off the tip, and once to break them in half before I place them in a pan of cold water on the floor in front of me. The rhythm of work like this is cellular, a memory my body carries. Our connections to food are ancestral. Sometimes I hear myself saying, "Law me," or "Lord have mercy." I shake the strings from my dress tail into an old newspaper and reach for more. I scrub the new white potatoes, pour any dark spots from the flesh, and dunk them into the pan of water too. I rinse them for dirt, then run more water and rinse them again. I put a little vegetable oil in a large sauce pot and add a smoked turkey leg or thigh and a chopped onion. I let the onion get soft. Then I put in my green beans and new potatoes. Pour just enough water to cover the vegetables and let it simmer. Always motivated to cook when something that smells good is simmering in the pot. The aroma floating through the house lets my children know their hard work will pay off. They come one by one and ask, "Mama, what you cooking?" I shoo them back to their chores, smile, wipe the sweat from my brow, and keep at it. Always thinking of the big mamas, the aunties, and the grannies who were doing the same thing with similar rhythms in their bodies, their elbows bending, their fingers gripping, their cooking spoons like this, the steam rising to coat their faces. Cooking is meditation. Cooking is communing with the kitchen ghosts long dead. These Sundays are church.
3: In her kitchen, Crystal Wilkinson can feel the presence of five generations of Black women who came before her. She grew up in rural Kentucky, making buttermilk biscuits and blackberry cobbler with her grandmother. And now, the former poet laureate of Kentucky is passing her family's stories and recipes down to her own children and grandchildren. Shannon Henry Kleiber is a big fan of her book, Praise Song for the Kitchen Ghosts.
5: Crystal, I love how you talk about hanging up your grandmother's dress sometimes when you're cooking. How did you think about that? Did you just see it and you thought, I need a little inspiration? I'm going to take her dress and I'm going to actually hang it up in the kitchen and have it be an inspiration to me as I'm cooking.
4: It was just something that I did in a moment of grief. You know, after she died, my cousins who were like siblings and my aunts and uncles, we always gathered down home And so she had passed, and we were all in deep grief and thinking about how we proceed from here. It was Thanksgiving, and I was struggling. I mean, I'm a good cook, but I was just sort of struggling against the grief and not sure that I could do it. And I remembered that I had her dress in the closet, mm-hmm. and I just went back there and grabbed it. And my intention was just to touch it, but I brought it into the kitchen with me and hung it up on the back door, and sort of felt her presence there and could almost hear her voice saying, "Okay, get it going. Get your pots out. Let's go."
5: Who else are the kitchen ghosts in your family?
4: Well, I imagine, you know, I talk about my mother being a failed cook. She's there, and my grandmother, Christine, and her mother, and most of all, Aggie of color, she was called, that was born in 1795 in Virginia and brought to Kentucky as an enslaved child. She haunted me so greatly. Just the idea of being able to go that far back and touching that part of my history in such a deep ancestral way.
5: What do you mean she haunted you? Did you hear her voice?
4: I did hear her voice. I was at a writing retreat in Florida, and I had been given this task by an editor. I was going to do this series of little short lyric essays around my matriarchal lineage. And I just decided, well, let me see how far back I can go. And I found her, and she was listed as Aggie of Color and Tarleton Wilkinson, who is my fourth great grandfather, a white man, and Aggie of Color, who is my fourth great grandmother, appeared on a court document where he had deeded her kitchen utensils or household items like a feather bedstead, a table, pots and pans. And the top of my head blew off, and I thought, I had never gotten so close to the period of enslavement in my lineage. You know, as an intellectual, as a professor, as a Black woman in America, I knew the history, but I had never gotten so close to it with my lineage to realize that, you know, that's where the Wilkinson name came from, and the fact that Tarleton was a white man and he had never married a white woman and had 10 children with her. Each little bit of archival research unearthed another wonder to me. And I was really focused on Aggie, and I went to sleep wondering about her life. And I woke up and I heard a voice that said, "My mother calls to me, but not in your language." You know, my eyes got popped up, and I just began sobbing, knowing that she was my relative. And it seemed to be a call to me that she was asking me to tell her story.
5: Oh, and so she is a character in this book, and she is voice in this book, and you've brought her back in so many ways. What is particular or really vibrant about the foodways of her time and her life that came through generations later in your family?
4: I think for me, what happened was when my grandmother passed, I came up with the idea of the kitchen ghosts, but I realized that almost nothing we do is sort of isolated in our time. Mm-hmm. You know, everything reaches back. In the bread chapter, I said there has always been bread, and I started thinking about how important it was for my grandmother to have bread, and it was always homemade bread. So it was biscuits and it was cornbread, and I began to trace the lineage of bread. Mm-hmm. What would bread have looked like in Aggie's time with the ration she would have had available to her as an enslaved woman? I started thinking about that and just why we do a certain thing, or why, you know, like soft flour that can only be found in this region to make the perfect Southern biscuit. Mm-hmm. It's not that Northerners can't make biscuits. Mm-hmm. They can, but it's in the ingredients too. So sometimes even the ingredients are regional.
5: So tell me about some of the things that you cook if you have a certain emotion. You know, is there some time when you're feeling, I don't know, if you're feeling sad or if you're feeling disconnected, do you turn to a certain thing you want to cook?
4: I think bread making brings it all back, the quickest way to sort of commune with the ancestors, if you will, or to sort of meditate through while cooking. I've got what's been wonderful on social media is to see all of these attempts at the biscuits that people send me. Mm-hmm. And I think biscuits are really simple to make, but they also help me sort of commune with the ancestors when I'm making biscuits or cornbread. And the smell mm-hmm. of the cornbread, the sizzle of it going into the skillet.
5: When you were doing the research, is there anything that surprised you?
4: Well, perhaps thinking about my mother and her need for birthday celebration. Mm. And thinking about sort of the history of Black people not being able to celebrate during enslavement, not knowing their birthdays. That was a surprise.
5: That was a lovely part. You can tell a little bit about it. Your mother loved her birthdays. She just, yes. Right? So tell us about what would that be like?
4: Yeah.
5: And it's actually
4: Valentine's Day. My mother is okay. a Valentine's baby, and so was one of my uncles. February 14th was her birthday, and she would start around Thanksgiving. That's when we would all be together. She would start and she'd say, you know what's coming up? Guess what's coming up? And we all knew what she was doing. Or she would call me and say, my birthday's coming up in a few months. I mean, I think it started as early as July. But she was always talking about her birthday. And then when I did the research and I connected the history of birthdays for Black people in America, I was like, well, maybe she sort of innately knew this. And I think it also, I hadn't realized how important I also thought birthdays were, because I always tried to make my children's birthdays special when they were little, even to my own detriment.
5: Well, I think it's worth it. You only have it once a year, right?
4: That's true. It's true.
5: I like how you talk about recipes as being like poems, and you're a poet also. How does it seem like a poem to you? How do you compare poems and recipes?
4: Well, I think it started with hearing my grandmother. Recipes are both, at least in my family, they're both oral and aural. So there's a storytelling element that I think makes them very poetic. And of course, where we're from, the accent and the cadence of the voice is melodic. And in giving me the recipes, she would say, now, what you're going to need is a bowl about the size of that white one down in that cabinet. Reach down there and you'll see what I'm talking about. And, if I pulled out the wrong one, law me, Crystalline, that is not the right one, the white one, the one with the rim around the top. And then I would grab that up and she'd say, and you're going to feel that about half full. Then you'll need a pinch of this. You'll need a dab of that. And just the rhythm in her voice. And I think all the women of her time from down home sounded that way. I mean, I think it's like in that passage that I read, I mean, I think it's cellular memory, right? Like it soothes me. It's almost like a meditation when I think about them making it. And then I sort of become, I feel like in many ways I've become my grandmother. Not only do I see her doing it, when I look down at my hands are moving in the same way with the same rhythm that she had. You know, I make that sort of joke of like when she would stir things by hand so hard that her breast would be shaking in her house dress and the meat on her arm would be flapping. And now when I'm beating a cake by hand, I'm like, oh, there she is. Like, there it is. Like that same sort of rhythm, that same motion. You know, not only can you look at old pictures and see the faces of your children or your siblings or your aunts, in this generation, I would like to think that some of the things that they did or how they spoke, things we can't see in a photograph, are also present.
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8: My name is Deborah Klaber, and I live in Washington Heights in northern Manhattan. I grew up with a very Eastern European kind of food thing. I don't think it was a particularly healthy kind of diet. You know, we didn't always get salad and stuff like that, but it worked. My mother made desserts. She was a good baker. She made a lot of good cookies. She made chocolate chips. She made it was chocolate and white pinwheel. She made rugelach, which I've continued to make. I bake a lot. I love to bake. And I remember baking with her. I taught my daughter to bake, or she's been baking since she's very little also. So I guess dessert has been my upbringing.
9: Deborah Klaber, age 60, of Washington Heights in New York City. Her story is part of the series Forgotten Foods of NYC, produced by Ann Noyes Saini.
10: The title of this segment is Labor Conquers All, the Oklahoma State motto. Are you familiar with it?
11: No, ma'am. No, I never heard of that. Never. But you know, maybe it's for all the hardworking guys out here that just try to get by. My name's Michael Parrick. I grew up in a small town about 40 minutes southwest of Tulsa. Several years ago, I became an apprentice lineman. We're kind of the people everyone loved to see when they ain't got power. We're right next to God on when they ain't got power, and then when they got power, we're just totally the opposite because we're messing up their yard or cutting their trees down. You know, I think this is what I was meant to do, but nothing can make me happier than just lighting someone up on the football field. And in high school, I mean, that was it. I mean, that's what I was known for. I could go anywhere because of playing football. And so I had several scholarships to play ball. And then my girlfriend at the time had come up pregnant. And my grandmother just told me, you know, you're going to go get a job and get married and raise this kid. And she's like the ruler of all. Grandma says it, you know, I do it. But I woke up every night just dreaming that for probably 10 years of wanting to play ball again. You know, with electricity, you can't see electricity coming. Electricity is it's just something that's there. I mean, you can't run from it. You can't hide from it. And, I mean, we travel around when storms or something hits, and the power, like the storm in Joplin or hurricane, like Rita and Ike. And basically what we do is we go back in and restore the power, you know, repull wires, set new poles, run services to houses, underground. I mean, we basically build the lines to feed power to people's houses or towns. The first day I did this, you know, I thought, man, I don't know, but, you know, into a year, into 2 or 3 years, I mean, it's a love. I mean, it's a passion and love that when a storm hits, you know, you're ready to go. I mean, not everyone can be up a 50-foot pole with 40-mile-an-hour winds and 10 below zero. I mean, it's kind of a thrill. I mean, to me, it's a challenge. And you just get to see a lot of things and meet a lot of people. And you get to hear stories of people that was in their bathtub when a tornado hit, and all you can see is their bathtub. The walls are gone. I mean, but, you know, they live. Well, all the people think that, like, we're down there helping them, you know, and they, you know, they just praise us for all the help. But, you know, to me, we just kind of got a job, and that's where our job sends us. And, I mean, I'd much rather play football and make millions, but, hey, if I can build power lines for the rest of my life and, you know, not get hurt, I'll be happy.
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0: From Wyoming Public Media, this is Human Nature, real stories where humans and our habitat meet. I'm Erin Jones. This time, we'll hear about a family who faced enormous challenges, but they got some help from a little faith and a camera.
1: And that was when Oliver really started to show us what a talent he had.
0: When Oliver Hellowell was born in 1996, his mother, Wendy, discovered that her baby had Down syndrome.
1: And at the time, he was quite poorly. He was a poorly baby. Around sort of 40% of babies with Down syndrome are born with a heart defect, a cardiac difficulty, and Oliver was one of those, so he required open heart surgery at 3.5 months old. There was an expectation that he might not actually survive to reach the surgery, so I did absolutely everything I could to make sure that he was as strong and as healthy as he possibly could be in readiness. When he was in hospital, having just had his open heart surgery at 3.5 months old, I think I was really worried that he wasn't going to survive. And while we were there, I was aware of other babies who were in there who were actually very poorly and who weren't going to be going home. And I reached a point, I think, where I told myself off for feeling so sorry for myself. I said, how dare you feel sorry for yourself when you're going to take your baby home and there are some mums here who won't do that. And I think it was at that moment that I determined not only was he going to survive, but he was going to be absolutely amazing. His progress was very slow, and I was told by a speech and language therapist that he had verbal dyspraxia as well as the speech and language difficulties usually associated with Down syndrome, and I was told that it was unlikely his speech would ever be able to be understood by an unfamiliar listener because his verbal dyspraxia was so severe. I was also told by a physiotherapist that his muscle tone, which is hypertonia, was so extreme that he would not be able to take part in any kind of sporting activity or anything as he grew up. What she actually said was, her actual words were, obviously you'll have to try to encourage him to do something.

because his verbal dyspraxia was so severe. I was also told by a physiotherapist that his muscle tone, which is hypertonia, was so extreme that he would not be able to take part in any kind of sporting activity or anything as he grew up. What she actually said was, her actual words were, obviously you'll have to try to encourage him to do some kind of physical activity, but he'll never be able to take part in sport or anything like that, obviously, she said. But I'm one of those really awkward people, and the more somebody tells me I can't do something or that my child can't do something, the more I think, yeah, right, okay, well, I'm going to show you. I think I just did everything I possibly could. I thought, what I need to do is I need to find my boy's strengths and go with those and let him fly with those and support him with his areas of weakness. And so I learned everything I possibly could about how children learn. I learned everything I possibly could, way that he could communicate. And so we learned Makaton, which is like a very simple form of sign language, not like sign language for the deaf, where you have to spell everything out, because that would have been way too complicated. But Makaton is just a very simple sign language for children. And so I taught him sign language so that he was able to communicate with me even though he couldn't actually speak. And I remember, for example, carrying him into the garden. He must have been about two and a half, and we'd gone into the garden and he pointed to just an empty space.

0: and the next door neighbour's cat had been sleeping in that space that he was pointing to. So, of course, what he was actually saying was, do you remember there was a cat there sleeping a couple of weeks ago? But that wasn't something that he could say. And I remember crying because I didn't even know he could remember things. Nature is less overwhelming for him. There are situations, busy places, towns, shops, especially as well when he was younger, that were a bit overwhelming for him, and he struggled in those environments. Whereas in when he's outdoors and with nature, he can take his time, he can do it at his own speed, at his own way, and that just works for him. I think nature calms him a little because he can be quite a hyperactive fellow.
1: My first camera, it was a Canon lens, because it was a camera that I always had, because my dad was a photographer, so I got it from him, so that was from landscape and birds, really. Just varied stuff that was packed full of pictures that I loved, really.
0: Well, Oliver's dad, Mike, is a photographer, part-time. He likes to go out and take his photographs out and about. And Oliver decided that he wanted to take pictures like Mike. And so first we got him a little bridge camera. And he took a few pictures of that. He quite liked the idea of taking pictures, but he wanted to use Mike's camera. He's looking at this little bridge camera thinking, I don't want to use this little one. I want a big one like he's got, with a big lens like he's got. So he wanted to take pictures like Mike. And so Mike allowed Oliver to use his spare camera, which was a good camera with a spare lens, and that was when Oliver really started to show us what a talent he had. He has a unique and innate talent for framing and composition. So I think once Mike had shown Oliver and taught him how to use a camera from a basic point of view, once Mike started to try to tell Oliver, you know, if you were stood here, this is the sort of picture you would take, or perhaps you'd want to look at that, Oliver just would say, no, I don't want to do that, I want to do this. So what Oliver wanted to take pictures of was entirely from him. So we would have instances, for example, where Oliver and Mike would both be out in the same place with similar cameras, but would come back with completely different pictures, because Oliver's idea of what to take a picture of is so different than Mike's, and Oliver's framing and composition is very unique to him, and he notices things that other people don't and takes pictures of things that other people don't take pictures of quite often.
1: Pictures can be different in a different style. I always like to do birds and landscape. I like trees, not tattoos, stuff like that, really, that I love doing.
0: He was aware that professional photographers have exhibitions, and so he said, can I have an exhibition? I want to have an exhibition, because that's what photographers do. So we thought, oh, okay, all right, well, we'll try and organize that then. So we organized a weekend exhibition and sale of his work in the village where we used to live in Somerset, thinking, oh, no, hopefully we'll, you know, at least we'll maybe manage to break even. And so many people came and so many people bought his pictures. It was such a wonderful event that proved to us, I think, that really there was some future here for him, and that this was something that he could really do. And he was very excited and used the money that he made for us to have a holiday in Wales, because he loves to go to Wales and take photographs in Wales. And then somebody said to me, you really need to set up a Facebook page for him.
2: 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Then Oliver and Wendy were invited to the United States.
0: When Tennessee Tourism commissioned Oliver to capture the Smoky Mountains in his

0: own style, they had an idea that it would be nice to introduce him to this local photographer, Ken Jenkins, who has grown up in the Smoky Mountains, and they thought it'd be nice for them to maybe spend half a day, a morning together, going out and taking pictures of the area, and for Ken to sort of show Olive around. And, you know, this half a day turned into 3 days, because there was just, it was like a meeting of minds, or a connection of souls, or whatever it is you'd like to call it, but they just connected instantly over a bacon breakfast. Bacon is very important to Oliver. So they met over a bacon breakfast, and Oliver just asked Ken, "So what kind of birds do you have here then?" And that was it. They were away. Talking about things that they both understood. And the wonderful thing was, you know, Ken had never met anybody like Oliver before, and Oliver had never met anybody like Ken before. But they connected because they both love nature, they both love birds, they are both photographers, they both love landscape and being outdoors, and they had so much to talk about. They connected instantly and just had a real understanding for each other, and Ken was so endeared by Oliver's openness and humour that they had such fun together. The following year, Ken was able to come over here, and they had a joint exhibition at the gallery in Terminal 5 of Heathrow, which was a fantastic collaboration. And Oliver and Ken were then able to go up to Loch Lomond in Scotland and get some pictures up there together. And when Ken left, he wept. They both did, because they love each other. It's quite simple. I think Ken described Oliver as the little brother he'd never had. And it's a really precious thing. So Oliver's relationship with Ken is a really, really precious thing to him. They are brothers across the ocean, I think.
1: Oliver now sells prints and greeting cards online.
0: He likes to know where everybody lives, so whenever we get an order, he always says, "What's the address?" He likes to read the address and see where they've come from, whether it's in the UK or whether it's abroad. He likes to know where his fans are and where it is that his pictures are going. As well as putting up Oliver's photographs on Oliver's Facebook page, we also put up bits about what he's doing and his everyday life. And there was a lady who contacted us who said, "I had a little boy with Down syndrome just a few months ago, and I've been very worried about, you know, all the things he might not be able to do. And my father, who lives a few miles away from us, lives out in the countryside and has a lake near him and loves to go fishing. And he keeps saying to me, 'I can't wait to take my grandson fishing.'" And I got really angry with him the other day and said, "Will you stop saying that, Dad? Because you know that, you know you're never going to be able to take this grandson fishing, because he's never going to be able to do that." She said, "And then I came onto your Facebook page and I see a whole set of pictures that you've just put up of your son reeling in carp from a lake where he's been fishing today and managing to actually, you know, catch the fish, reel them in, put them in the landing net and everything." She said, "And it was so wonderful. I had to send you a message to say I've just rung my father and said, you will take him fishing." And I just think if you can do that for one person, let alone hundreds of people, that's just such a wonderful thing. And Oliver's life and achievements do that for so many other people. And then you have another whole host of people who actually have nothing to do with Down syndrome at all, but just really enjoy Oliver's pictures and the way he goes to somewhere, visits somewhere, and takes all sorts of pictures of things that, you know, the underside of a waterfall or a fountain that nobody else would have bothered to take pictures of. We have people who send messages to Oliver's page that say things like, "I loved visiting that place with you today." A lady who is now no longer able to get about, who lives in the UK, she sends a message and says, "Oliver, you are my eyes. I used to love to be able to go out and enjoy nature, and now I'm housebound and I can't do that. So I come to your page and I see what you've seen today and what birds you've seen today, and you are my eyes." So, you know, it's wonderful what Oliver is able to do for other people.
2: Partridges, pheasants, blackbirds, stuff like that. Either the blackbird or the kingfisher, I think. They're my, one of my favourite classical birds.
1: Our storytellers were Oliver and Wendy Hellowell. Oliver's first book of photographs is out now. The photographs are unexpected. A fierce owl, a jay who makes the grass nearby look teal. My favorite is just one swan head emerging from what seems like a sea of white feathers. The book is called Oliver's Birds. To see some of Oliver's photos and to support the show, go to humannaturepodcast.org. I'm Erin Jones. This episode was produced by me, with editing help from Megan Feary, Alex Schaefer, and Greg Ronco. Our executive producer is Micah Schweitzer. Anna Rader is our digital producer. And special thanks to Tom Lowe for recording in the UK. Our theme song is by Caught a Ghost. Human Nature is a production of Wyoming Public

I am 50 feet underwater, alone, a quarter mile offshore from the Kohala coast of Hawaii Island. The fish on my stringer are bleeding into the current. I can see the faint copper trace dissolve into blue. Something in the water around me is reading the signal. Then the shadow comes. 15 feet of tiger shark, striped and deliberate, materializing from the haze the way large things do underwater. Not approaching so much as arriving. She circles once. Her eyes find mine. She stops. I do not turn away. I hold position, eye to eye, and I wait. People who haven't spent years in the ocean read this as confrontation, a near-death experience to recount at dinner parties. But I see a shark almost every dive. The shark is not a metaphor. She is a Tuesday. Hanging there in the blue while she decides what I am, I think about my father. Dr. Moges Bizuna, born in Harar, Ethiopia in 1944, the son of a wealthy man who refused to acknowledge him, raised in a shack by his mother. At 10 years old, he left home and traveled 50 miles to find a school because the town he came from had no school past the third grade, and he had already decided that the ceiling above him was not his ceiling. He's 81 years old now. He's losing his vision. The man who chased light across continents can no longer read his phone. There's a story my father told at every party, every family gathering, every holiday table throughout my childhood in Indianapolis. He told it the way people tell stories that contain them. Not to inform, but to return. He was 10 years old, sharing a single rented room with four other boys at the school 50 miles from home. They paid 2 birr a month, pennies, for injera and shurawat twice a day and a place to sleep. When winter came and the days grew shorter, they were offered candles for 25 cents each. One boy refused to pay his share. The other four children, including my father, each paid extra and bought the candles themselves. They were 10 years old. They had already learned that the agreement, everyone contributes, everyone benefits, was the only structure that worked. You did not wait for perfect conditions. You filled the gap and moved forward. But the boy who refused to pay used the light the most. He sat closest to the candle. He read the longest. He seemed to believe he was clever. So they took their blankets and built a wall around him. If he would not pay for the light, he would not receive it. But the enclosure had a flaw. They couldn't seal the ceiling. Light leaked through the top and pooled inside his fort, while they shivered in open air. He was warm and illuminated, and because he was 10 years old and hadn't yet learned the cost of certain kinds of cleverness, he began to read aloud, just to let them know. So they sat in the dark, together, and refused to buy light at all. The boy had fashioned his own candle from fat and cloth. The smell spread through the neighborhood until neighbors arrived with sticks and taught him a lesson that reason could not. After that, he paid his share. They lit the candle. They all had light. My father told this story laughing, not as a lesson. He never said, "And so you see, the moral is," he told it as a memory that delighted him, that contained something true about how the world works. He laughed at the rancid candle. He laughed at the neighbors. He laughed at the image of 5 10-year-old boys negotiating the economics of shared light. I retold it at his 70th birthday party in Indianapolis. He had forgotten the story entirely. He listened to me tell it and laughed with his whole body, as if though hearing it for the first time. By then, it had already passed from him to me so completely that he no longer needed to carry it. My parents fled Ethiopia in 1978. The Derg, the military junta, had marked my father for arrest. He had one night. He left immediately, going into hiding in the countryside.
My mother stayed behind with their toddler, Umsala, hoping the danger would pass. It didn't. By April of that year, staying meant dying. They walked to Sudan, on foot. They reached a camp, and it was there, in the space between one life and the next, that I was conceived. Not planned, not an accident, but the natural consequence of two people who had survived something together and were still choosing to believe in the future. They did not know if they would make it to Frankfurt. They conceived me anyway. They moved forward anyway. They released the outcome anyway.

They reached Frankfurt, where I would be born a few months later. My father's brother, Alemayo, was painting a hunger cloth for a German church. That commission financed my parents' flight from Sudan. In 1981, after my first birthday, the White Harvest Church in Indianapolis sponsored our immigration to the United States. My brother rejoined us a year later, after 4 years of separation, held whole by his grandmother, while my parents rebuilt a life on the other side of the world.

0: My father completed his PhD. He taught anatomy and physiology for 30 years. The architecture of the human body, how systems connect, how structure supports function, how every visible action depends on invisible preparation. He was teaching the same thing in the classroom he had learned in horror. He just had a different language for it by then. Last week, my children's mother called and asked me to take the kids. My daughter, Mary Coco, 12. My son, Mogus Mackay, 10, named for his grandfather. Later that night, she sent me a message. Thank the kids. I didn't know what she meant. I asked them about it in the morning. Mary has been making sea creatures from beads and elastic cord, squids, octopuses, starfish, and selling them to her classmates. Mogus learned to make them too and sells the same item for $20 that his sister sells for $10. He has always understood leverage. When they arrived at their mother's house and found her upset, they didn't ask for an explanation. They came up with a plan. Mary gave Mogus $50, money they had made themselves, at school, with their hands, and sent him out into the rain to find something to ease their mother's pain. He walked to four stores. He selected a necklace, her favorite lemonade, and a small jade cat, because their mother loves cats. Mary stayed home and watched her baby half-sibling until the boyfriend came back from work. They left the gifts and a note on the bed and said nothing about it afterward. I did not teach them to do this. I recognized it. I have seen it before. In a cold room in horror. In a refugee camp in Sudan. In a retirement community in Charlotte where my father can no longer see his grandchildren's faces. My father traveled 50 miles. I descend 50 feet. My children spent $50. Not because they were told, but because darkness asked and they answered with what light they had. My father's losing his vision. A window once open is now closing. I cannot fix this. What I can do is keep diving, keep teaching, keep raising Mogus and Mary Coco in the light of what was passed to me. Now it passes forward again, in small, unremarkable acts. A necklace, a lemonade, a jade cat left silently on a bed.
1: I'm Gucci Goo. What makes a bully? What makes a person a bully is when a person go through something and he or she is mad or sad. They feel the only way to take it out is to take it out on the next person. I don't know, that's how I think it works. I remember when someone used to go around pushing whoever was in his way. One day he pushed me and I became a bully.

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0: very first time I encountered a bias against left-handed people was in my high school Latin class. There I learned that the Latin word for right is dexter, from which we get the English words dexterity and dextrous to describe someone good with their hands, while the Latin word for left is sinister, or as we say in English, sinister, meaning harmful, evil, or criminal. To be clear, there's obviously no moral basis for discriminating against anyone based on their handedness, but this ancient societal bias still captured in our language reflects a deeper numerical bias within our species, one that seems to be maintained at some level by the mechanisms of evolution. Welcome to the Quanta Podcast, where we explore the frontiers of fundamental science and math. I'm Hannah Waters, a senior editor at Quanta Magazine. Today we know that 1 out of every 10 people is left-handed, which means the remaining 90% of us lean to the right. This statistical imbalance is unusual. Dogs, for example, can be left or right pawed, but there's no numerical preference across the population of dogs. Why would evolution maintain a 90-10 split in humans? And why do we have a preference for one hand or the other in the first place? Thank goodness we have a curious left-handed science journalist on hand to explore such questions for us. Longtime Quanta writer Natalie Wolchover went down a rabbit hole of scientific and self-discovery in her recent column, Why Am I Left-Handed? Natalie, welcome back to the show.
1: Nice to be here, Hannah.
0: So what's the big idea here?
1: The big idea is really that it's remarkable that we still don't understand why there's this 90-10 right-handed, left-handed split in humans, despite it being something that we all experience in our lives, our handedness. And yet there are some really interesting new developments to talk about.
0: So when did you first realize that you were different, that you were left-handed?
1: I don't remember when I first was aware of it, because it would have been pre-memory formation. You know, one thing I learned in my reporting was that our handedness is determined before birth. You kind of come out already favoring one hand for things like thumb sucking, which I did do. So I can think back and remember that it was my left thumb that I sucked.
0: Mine was my right, for the record.
1: Checks out.
0: And what was your experience coming up as a lefty in a right-handed world?
1: I remember that I initially did mirror writing, so I would write from right to left using my left hand, basically mirroring the strokes of a right-handed penman. Doing the same hand motions produces mirror image writing if you're using your left hand. And so I had to really work to remember to go from left to right. And a lot of the time, even extending into when I could write very fluently, I would still sometimes accidentally write my name the wrong way, or even purposely write my sentences the wrong way, because it actually feels more natural to a lefty to write from right to left. And the interesting thing is my daughter, who's left-handed, and we're actually not biologically related, but she's left-handed and she does the same thing. She mirror writes and forgets sometimes and still writes her name from right to left. So I've realized that's actually quite a common experience for kids. And then also as a lefty, you know, you have these struggles as a kid. You're the odd one out a little bit. You have to learn to use right-handed scissors, and it's not totally natural. Desks, when you're a kid, often have a place to lean your arm on the right side, so, you know, it doesn't suit you quite right. So there's various things you have to deal with from being left-handed, but it's quite minor and you just move past it. And in a way, you start becoming aware of how there might actually be some kind of strange advantage to being a lefty.
0: I grew up in a baseball family, and so learning very early on, the left-handed pitchers actually have a bit of an advantage because they can kind of psych out, or they are athletically and physically different than the right-handed players.
1: Yeah, totally. And also left-handed batters have an advantage. And I remember that from playing softball, that it confuses a pitcher a little bit when the player's on the other side.
0: Yeah. And then I was reading like Jimi Hendrix, apparently, one of the probably the best guitarist of all time was left-handed. What do you attribute this kind of exceptionalism in some respects within the left-handed community?
1: That is certainly a part of the mystery. Because we don't understand left-handedness and all of the ways that it's related to other kinds of abnormal patterns of neuronal activity, we don't really understand yet why there are certain fields that lefties excel in. The sports one is more obvious. There's an element of surprise when you're a lefty. in hand-to-hand combat or any racket sports or competitive sports, if you're coming at things from the left side, people are just slightly less familiar with those kinds of physical motions. And so lefties have an advantage. And then say you're, you know, on a basketball team, it's an advantage to have a player who's a lefty who can dribble really well down the left side of the court. And as we'll get into later in our conversation, that's related to one of the theories about why there is any left-handedness at all, why it's not a 100-0 bias instead of 90-10.
2: Have you been interested in this question for a long time? When did you think of it as a scientific question that you could pursue as a science journalist?
1: Yeah, I have really been interested in it. You know, I get to do these wonderful essays for Quanta where I just pursue my curiosity on a subject. And so I was inspired to look into this more because of a paper that was published earlier this year that caught my eye. And that paper was getting at one aspect of this very complicated question, which actually spans many different scientific fields. And just in learning about that research, I thought, let me try to actually see how far we've come in cracking this mystery.
2: So what does it mean to have handedness? What have you learned at a kind of deeper biological or scientific level?
1: Okay, so in the brain, there's these patterns of brain lateralization, it's called, where the brain divides tasks between left and right, and we control our muscles and nerves on the right side in the left side of our brain, and we control the left sides of our bodies in the right side of our brain. So if your left hand is dominant, it really means that circuitry that's on the right, the motor circuitry, is more interconnected and richer. Maybe more neurons, but certainly more interconnected neurons that are controlling your left hand. And then in a right-handed person, it would be the opposite. Their left side of their brain controlling their right hand would be richer neuronally.
2: So I have a more interconnected left brain as a right-handed person.
1: Yeah. One of the interesting things about it is our hands themselves are identical. Like you look at your hands and you really cannot tell them apart. So it's not really to do with what's going on in our hands. It's about our brains.
2: And when during development is that handedness decided?
1: So this was one of the most interesting and surprising facts that I learned. There was a series of ultrasound studies decades ago at this point that showed that fetuses are actually moving one arm more than the other from a pretty early point in gestation. Around 10 weeks post-conception, the fetus, which at that point is like the size of a kidney bean, just really tiny, is moving one arm much more than the other. And there are these studies that look at arm motions of the fetus and then check what the handedness of that baby is later. And it correlates very strongly. So which arm is moving more during gestation really correlates with which hand is dominant later on. That's obviously a big clue here. There was this 2017 study I came across and then spoke with one of the authors about that showed that there's a lot of gene expression asymmetry between the left and right sides of the spinal cord that are potentially causing that difference where one side is much more physically active. So one side of the fetus is moving more. So this asymmetric gene expression, so different genes being turned on and building proteins on the left and right, is happening at that point in the spinal cord. And that's what actually seems to lead to one hand being dominant. And fascinatingly, that's happening all before the brain is actually controlling those arm motions. So it's really just involuntary motions that this fetus is making. And then only later is their brain hooking up to their motor circuitry and then getting involved. So a big clue. I spoke to the author of that study, Sebastian Ochlenberg of the medical school in Hamburg, and his interpretation is that it's actually our handedness that's already established by the spinal cord that then leads to the asymmetry in our brain. So because the one arm is moving more than the other, the brain, when it does hook up to our bodies, is then devoting more neurocircuitry to that side because of feedback. Then that asymmetry is cascading to the brain. And then from that point on, the brain is then in charge of controlling the motions of the hand. So yeah, it's our hands actually dictating what happens in our brains.
2: If by 10 weeks, it seems like this is already developed, the biologist that asks, so then how does that get set? You mentioned gene expression earlier. Are there certain genes that you were able to find that are associated with left-handedness? What's programming this at a deeper level?
1: Yeah, so very recently, there have been these large studies now that so many people get their genome sequenced, and that's easy to do. There are finally these studies that are finding associations between certain genes and left-handedness. It was thought back in the day that there might be like one left-handedness gene or one-handedness gene, and that's certainly not the case. But there are around 40 genes that have been identified as if you have them, the more of them you have, the higher chance of being a lefty you have. And all of these genes are in this family called tubulin genes. They are very important in forming structural components of cells. So they form the building blocks of these parts of cells called microtubules. And so this discovery that it's about tubulin genes, that certain variants of these genes would lead to left-handedness, was totally surprising to scientists who study this. It's only really in the past few years that this has become clear. And it's obviously a huge clue to what's going on.
2: The idea that microtubules can somehow predict left-handedness is surprising to me, too. They make up a cell's skeleton, and they can transport things from one part of a cell to another. Why would that have anything to do with handedness?
1: I think it's unclear. What we can speculate about is that something about the microtubules is changing in a way that affects the motor circuitry development in the spinal cord. So what could be happening is that the way that certain signaling molecules are being transported around the cell, maybe because of some switch to the structure of the microtubules, they're ending up concentrated in one part of a cell as opposed to another. And then after cell division, this turns into a difference between cells. So you end up getting two populations of cells that are quite different, and that it is originating between this directional difference that's starting with microtubules changing in structure. So I think this is the area in which research will be happening over the next years and decades now that they've identified these tubulin genes. But we don't exactly know yet how it's all happening in those early weeks of gestation.
2: So when I think about biology, I think about it having two parts. One is the physical explanation, which is potentially this microtubule system that creates left-handedness or right-handedness. But then there's also a historical or evolutionary part of biology, which is why have left-handedness at all? And in this consistent ratio of 1 to 9, one lefty to every 9 righties, have you been able to uncover an evolutionary explanation for this bias?
1: Yeah. And I should say also, before we move totally on from genetics, an important and fascinating thing about left-handedness is there is a genetic component, but it's also somewhat random as well. So if there's two parents who are left-handed, the chance that they'll have a left-handed kid is still only like a quarter. And even identical twins, one will be a lefty and the other will be right-handed. So it's like, okay, these tubulin genes are involved, but there's also some randomness involved. So that tells you that whatever the process is that's creating handedness, it's very subtle and could go either way. So in terms of why evolution would put in that slight bias that most of the time pushes the fetus to being right-handed, but sometimes pushes it left-handed, is another fascinating aspect of the mystery. Most of the speculation in this field and most of the research is trying to grapple with why would this be a stable and preferred state for humanity to have this 90-10. You know, it's just not something that we see in other physical traits. If 90% of people are right-handed, it might be because that's preferable, but then why not just get rid of the 10% completely or push that down to 0? So what's going on here? One very interesting finding from earlier this year reported in PLOS Biology was researchers looking at handedness among primates and both human ancestors, hominins, and also other species of primates. And they tried to pinpoint, okay, where did this set in? Because other primates might have hand preferences, but there's not this species-wide bias to the right. So it's more of an individual preference, like, oh, this primate uses the tube to retrieve the food in the jar with its right hand. This one uses its left hand. That just develops on an individual level. But it's humans who have this population-wide bias. And their study suggested that handedness set in around 7 million years ago, so at the start of the hominin line, and that was when we became bipedal, which makes a lot of sense. Once we can stand up, we can start using our hands for things, for asymmetrical things, not just pushing ourselves along the ground, but rather maybe I can do something with this hand and do something else with this one. So that's really when this preference has started. And then later, around 3 million years ago, when the human line began, was when the bias towards the right set in and got established. Still a mystery as to why that happened.
2: Why back then we would go right?
1: Yeah. The harder thing to explain is this 90-10 situation.
2: Versus just being 50-50.
1: Yeah, because there's many other things about us that are just rigidly one thing or the other. It's not like we're fully symmetric otherwise, except for handedness. No, we're asymmetric. Our hearts are on the left. Our liver is on the right.
2: Your heart is still on the left, right?
1: My heart is still on the left, yeah. It's not like I'm a switched person. So yeah, there's a lot about our bodies that's asymmetric. And that citizen versus, it's called, when your body is a mirror image of most people, can be a very dangerous condition associated with a lot of other issues. So the process that establishes our left-right axis in our bodies is totally separate. It's happening even earlier during development, and that process is actually well understood. It's cilia on the surface of the body of cells is like swirling around in a certain clockwise way that creates a current that pushes other molecules to the left and establishes left versus right. And that's what's happening there. So that process is separate from whatever's going on with handedness. Similarly, in our brains, most people process language on the left sides of our brains. And that's still true also in many left-handed people, but left-handed people do have a tendency to process language either in both sides of the brain. So something about our hands is actually, as well as causing our motor circuitry on the right to become more developed, it's also affecting other things that are developing on the right side of our brain. So things get a little bit more messy and individualized in a left-handed person's brain, which might have advantages, as we've discussed, like maybe that helps with certain types of thinking. But overall, it's not a total switch. It's somehow correlated with handedness, but the brain's still trying to establish the same asymmetries as in every other person.
2: We can't go back in time to 3 million years ago, but what were some of the kind of more speculative or interesting evolutionary theories you encountered that would explain why we would maintain this ratio?
1: One that is probably most famous and also probably most supported at this point is a modified version of what's called the fighting hypothesis. So this came around in the 90s, and I remember hearing about it as a kid and being even more proud of myself. So that original fighting hypothesis says that lefties have an advantage in fights because of the element of surprise. So somehow the reason there's any left-handedness at all is because when it's at that low level to where it is surprising to people, then there's this advantage. But that theory really explains why it's not 0% left-handedness. It doesn't explain why most people are right-handed. So then a few years ago, some authors came along with the modified fighting hypothesis, which says, okay, there is a basic advantage that righties have, which is the reason for the dominance of right-handedness, which is the fact that our hearts are on the left. So the left sides of our bodies, our torsos, are more vulnerable, need to be protected more. So right-handed people, when they're fighting, stand with their right sides forward, at least attack right side forward. They're protecting their left. And lefties have to attack with their left hand, so they're opening up their body to vulnerability with their heart being on the left. And so with the start of seriously violent combat with the rise of humans, it could be that that small disadvantage that lefties had really had a huge, ultimately genetic effect that more lefties were killed, eventually leading to this right-handed dominance. And then this year, those same authors of the modified fighting hypothesis came out with a paper that looked at actual sharp force injuries, studies of patterns of injury, and they found that people really are stabbed significantly more on their left sides because of right-handedness, and that these attacks on the left side are more often fatal than stabs on the right side. So that really could be a big part of the reason. Part of this hypothesis, though, is that there's still a slight advantage to being a lefty within the context of right-handed dominance because of that element of surprise. And there's many other kinds of fighting that don't involve stabbing someone in the heart. So in those forms, maybe a lefty still has this advantage. So it doesn't get pushed all the way to 0% left-handedness. I think that that's a pretty compelling picture, but again, it's speculative. We can't go back in time and figure that out.
2: It seems to make a lot of sense, though. Not be able to protect your heart, that'll just knock you out of the gene pool, right? So then you'd bias that way.
1: Yeah.
2: But then, yeah, the 10% must be the sweet spot, you know, numerically.
1: I think so. Scientists say it's very stable across cultures and time. So it's actually 10.6% has been pinpointed left-handedness in the population. I wonder if that is enough of an explanation. Part of me has always wondered whether the bias against left-handedness has led to something that could have been a smaller asymmetry, kind of getting exaggerated over time. You know, in our current era, there's not a lot of prejudice against lefties, but up until the 1970s, kids trying to write with their left hand were made to switch. I was reading this book from the 50s about how to train your child to use their right hand when they're trying to use their left hand. You know, it was about how like they're going to be facing more injuries. All of this machinery is built for right-handed people. So they're going to face difficulty getting a job if they're a left-handed person. So you should switch them. There was so much stigma against it for so long. And as you talked about, our very language is encoded with that stigma. And so it could be that human culture, society actually had such a strong preference for right-handedness that left-handedness did tend to be diminished in the gene pool.
2: So how has working on this story changed your experience of being a lefty?
1: One thing is, it's just been fun to hear from a lot of left-handers. The readers of the story, the people who are emailing it to their people they know, are left-handers. And so I heard from a lot of lefties about just their own family histories, people who they and their siblings were all left-handed, even though their parents were both right-handed, or people who feel that their right hand is much stronger, even though their left hand is better for fine motor tasks, and just all of the subtle individualized versions of handedness that you see. So it's just been a reminder in a way of how important this is when you are a lefty. So even though it doesn't feel like a big deal to have to overcome struggles, the pen at the grocery store being attached to the stylus on one side and you can't reach over to get it enough over, yeah, you know, to write. So those little things that are just inconvenient and annoying make you think, oh, it's not a big deal. But then with this and just how fun it's been to talk to other lefties, you realize, okay, it is an important aspect of my experience.
2: Yeah. And 10% of people that's a lot of people.
1: Yeah. And it's not a huge deal. Like, we can learn to use our other hands. Amputees learn to use their other hand. So again, it's maybe just something we have to overcome that previous generations just overcame uncomplainingly. But that's even another part of the mystery. You know, if it's not a big deal and it is easy to overcome, then what's the point of it at all?
2: Yeah. Well, thank you for this super interesting conversation, Natalie.
1: Thank you, too.
2: So at the end of every episode, we like to ask our guest for a recommendation for listeners. What do you have?
1: I've done this a few times, and I've realized that the recommendations that people always actually take from me are not when I'm recommending some newfangled thing or great new book. It's always when I say, you should go read the classics. You should read a really good book that stood the test of time, that everybody says is brilliant, because it is. And so I'm going to recommend one of those, which is Anna Karenina by Tolstoy. One of my favorite books. It's amazing. You're going to learn a lot about the human condition. Not sure if left-handedness is in there, but a lot is in there. And the best translation, I think, is this Kavir and Volovodsky, a quite recent translation that makes it feel quite modern or contemporary in the language. So Anna Karenina.
2: I'm about to leave on vacation. That book was kicking around in my head as something I should bring. So
1: do
2: now
1: it.
2: I definitely will do it. Thank you, Natalie.
1: Thank you, too.
0: Also on Quanta this week, you can read about how AI is taking part in a math project to solve thousands of problems posed by the famous mathematician Paul Erdős, and the latest evidence that neutrinos can be produced from within the interior of the Earth. If you've been enjoying the Quanta podcast, please take a moment to rate the show and leave a review. We'd love to hear from you. 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I'm Hannah Waters, a senior editor at Quanta. Funding decisions by the Simons Foundation have no influence on the selection of topics, guests, or other editorial decisions on this podcast or in Quanta Magazine. 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The production team is Ali Budner, Deborah J. Balthazar, Genevieve Sponsler, and Tommy Bazarian. 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From Quanta Magazine, Simon France, Samir Patel, and myself provide editorial guidance with support from Samuel Velasco, Simone Barr, and Michael Canyon-Golo. 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
6: It was a Wednesday morning, I believe.
7: It was clear.
8: I was at Cracker Barrel, 4 miles, maybe five.
7: I was in Shawnee, probably about 30 miles.
8: Outside of downtown.
6: And I was at my office downtown, just kind of visiting.
7: Just an average April day. And I heard...
6: We all ran to look out the windows, and I remember looking out and thinking, why is all the glitter on the streets? But it wasn't glitter, it was glass.
8: A lot of phones started ringing.
9: A lot of people were talking in the hallway.
7: You think?
6: Natural gas explosion.
7: Artillery
8: close to the airport.
6: People starting to run up the street.
9: It felt like it was a bomb.
8: They were starting to
6: hit those sides.
7: Something felt on fire.
6: And then the TV coverage of what had happened.
10: Downtown Oklahoma City is in flames and smoke.
11: Our own backyard. Our own backyard.
12: We have emergency workers walking around, scratching their heads.
13: An emergency alert was put out through the department for every officer to come in.
7: We got a call that the Murrah building had been blown up.
13: Everywhere you looked, there was human parts that had been destroyed in the bombing.
7: And we found a lot of people that were still alive, and we did what we had to do to get them out. The sad thing is, on the way in to find those that are still alive, you bypass a lot of folks that are not still alive. It's just a hard thing. Whenever I finally got to go home, my wife was watching all this on the news, and I sat down on the couch, and she came over and she just rubbed my back. And at that point right there is when, you know, you start crying.
6: As the months went by and the coverage began to die away, and, you know, they brought the building down, it returned to a somewhat better pace, you know. You never really get over it.

0: Glass Not Glitter was produced by Abby Wendell, and it's one of just four winners chosen from 180 submissions to the 2012 Third Coast Short Docs Challenge. 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
3: For the past 3 years, Napule has been some kind of therapy for me, and it keeps me grounded, you know, reminding me why I decided to make the choices that I made.
4: This is your host, Suki Wessling, and this is a mini babble. 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
3: My name is Alexandrine Benjamin. I am an independent Haitian filmmaker based in San Juan, Puerto Rico. I have a master's degree in film production from the University of Greenwich in London. I am currently working as an assistant manager here in Puerto Rico, and sometimes I do freelance work, you know, creating content in Haiti.
4: Alexandrine's short feature is called Not Boule, or Through the Barricades. Like all of her work, Not Boule focuses on the needs and desires of Haitian people.
3: Not Boule tells the story of Jean and Rose, a modest Haitian couple who embark on a perilous journey during Pay-Lock, solely to find a hospital where they can give birth safely. On their small bike, you know, riding through unpaved roads, they had to face like roadblocks. They are threatened with gunfires. And, you know, they had to face so many hardships. But even, you know, despite that, they persevere. But when they finally got into the hospital where the suffering should end, it wasn't the case because the staff behavior worsened their situation, because they refused to provide them with the necessary care. And, you know, it's a very pregnant story, but it's authentic. It reflects our reality back then and even more so today.
4: The film highlights the difficulty of finding medical care in a country in crisis. The story is set during Pay-Lock, a movement that brought many Haitians to the street demanding change.
3: Some people got into the movement, you know, and they destroy it from the within, you know. And now whenever you say Pay-Lock, which is something that people should have been proud of, but the only thing they can refer to is violence, because that's what it is. That's what it became. That particular movement, which is Pay-Lock, is something that for the first time in my whole life, I've seen Haitian people align behind a specific thing.
4: The movement failed, the president was assassinated, and the country is now governed by a transitional presidential council. Alexandrine was in Britain getting her master's when she hit on the idea of Pay-Lock as the backdrop for a story about maternity care.
3: The desire to create that specific film came out of frustration, to tell you frankly. It was winter of 2020, actually. I had been away for a while studying in London, and it started to be cold, like very cold, and I do not like cold. So I wanted to go back to Haiti, like spending Christmas with my friends and family, but I couldn't because all of the violence going on would prevent me to. And, you know, at the time, several neighborhoods in the capital were blocked by armed bandits, and the road leading to Jacmel, my hometown, was closed through Martissant, which is like, you know, a very big region in Port-au-Prince. So, you know, I started to vent with a friend, you know, he's now my husband, about how such action could impact so many aspects of people's life in Haiti, especially pregnant women. And that's when he told me that he had written a short treatment for a story similar to this and asked if I wanted to develop it.
4: Alexandrine decided that the film, which could only be shot in Haiti, would serve as her master's thesis.
3: And everybody, like the university members, my families, my friends, they all advised me not to go back, like, you know, and to shoot that specific movie. The university, they wanted to let me use the equipment, but the insurance company said no. No, they won't allow their equipment to go to such a country with so imagine me, a whole person, and I'm going there.
4: With the help of friends in Haiti, Alexandrine did most of the legwork from afar. But when she arrived to shoot the film,
3: things went sideways. I mean, I won't allow their equipment to go to such a country with so imagine me, a whole person, and I'm going there.
4: With the help of friends in Haiti, Alex.

0: in Haiti, in Jacmel, when they see you with a camera, they are afraid that you are going to show, you know, what they are doing underneath. One time, a guy came on the set and he pulled out a gun and he said that we had to stop. And I was I was like, who are you? And then he was like, I'm not interested in what you're saying. I just need you guys to back it, you know, just fake it. I don't want you here. I was like, but who are you? Because we have permission from, you know, the mayor's office, from the police department. And he was like, I am an authority. I am a chief, you know, like, but I'm trying to get someone to get me my authorization. He's like, look, lady, I need you out of here. And in the middle of this, the former president, Jovenel Moïse, was assassinated. So we had to stop production for about 3 days.
1: Alexandrine Benjamin has made a beautiful film, but its beauty was not her primary purpose.
0: I didn't get into creating movies because, I wanted to do art. I wanted to help. And I just realized that filmmaking can help with that. And I decided to do filmmaking.
1: As a filmmaker, she has a wide view of what Haitians need to do to heal the country's wounds, from their history of colonization, natural disaster, intractable violence, and interference from outside powers.
0: Our past, I believe, interfere with, you know, our daily lives, and we don't even realize it, you know, some kind of behaviors that we may have, for example, not trusting each other. This is a very big issue in Haiti. We do not trust each other. And you may suddenly know that any good relationship starts with believing, trusting each other. If I don't trust you, I can't have a good collaboration with you. You know, there's nothing good we can do because we are still waiting for when you're going to do something that will like hurt me because we've been hurt so much in the past. How do you get that out of the Haitian mind? Because we're not even aware that we're like that. Well, with La Boule particularly, my main message for Haitian with that film is that we need to think about the impact of our actions before we take them. I know we've been suffering for a long time, but that doesn't mean that we need to hurt each other to get what we need.
1: Filmmaker Alexandrine Benjamin doesn't just hope her film will help heal her country. She has found that it's a touchstone of her own.
0: For the past 3 years, La Boule has been some kind of therapy for me, you know, allowing me to connect with people every now and then. And it keeps me grounded, you know, reminding me why I decided to make the choices that I made. And that even though it can be hard now, you know, but at some point, I'm going to get to where I am. I meant to, you know, it's very important for me to keep creating content that can impact people's lives in a positive way. We need to be taking care of each other. No one is going to do it for us. No other nations, not the United States, not Canada, not France. We are responsible for ourselves, and we need to act like that.

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You can learn more at alexandrinebee.com. The song Shishiodoshi is by Stevia Sphere on Bandcamp. The song Sun Soleil is originally by Haitian singer Dina B, and this performance is by Jaina Sayir. You can find links in the show notes at Babelry.com. 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
3: Peas porridge hot, peas porridge cold, peas porridge in the pot, 9 days old. Some like it hot, some like it cold, some like it in the pot, 9 days old.
4: I am 50 feet underwater, alone, a quarter mile offshore from the Kohala coast of Hawaii Island. The fish on my stringer are bleeding into the current. I can see the faint copper trace dissolve into blue. Something in the water around me is reading the signal. Then the shadow comes. 15 feet of tiger shark, striped and deliberate, materializing from the haze the way large things do underwater. Not approaching so much as arriving. She circles once. Her eyes find mine. She stops. I do not turn away. I hold position, eye to eye, and I wait. People who haven't spent years in the ocean read this as confrontation, a near-death experience to recount at dinner parties. But I see a shark almost every dive. The shark is not a metaphor. She is a Tuesday. Hanging there in the blue while she decides what I am, I think about my father. Dr. Moges Bizuna, born in Harar, Ethiopia in 1944, the son of a wealthy man who refused to acknowledge him, raised in a shack by his mother. At 10 years old, he left home and traveled 50 miles to find a school because the town he came from had no school past the third grade, and he had already decided that the ceiling above him was not his ceiling. He's 81 years old now. He's losing his vision. The man who chased light across continents can no longer read his phone. There's a story my father told at every party, every family gathering, every holiday table throughout my childhood in Indianapolis. He told it the way people tell stories that contain them. Not to inform, but to return. He was 10 years old, sharing a single rented room with four other boys at the school 50 miles from home. They paid $2 a month, pennies, for injera and shurawat twice a day and a place to sleep. When winter came and the days grew shorter, they were offered candles for 25 cents each. One boy refused to pay his share. The other four children, including my father, each paid extra and bought the candles themselves. They were 10 years old. They had already learned that the agreement, everyone contributes, everyone benefits, was the only structure that worked. You did not wait for perfect conditions. You filled the gap and moved forward. But the boy who refused to pay used the light the most. He sat closest to the candle. He read the longest. He seemed to believe he was clever. So they took their blankets and built a wall around him. If he would not pay for the light, he would not receive it. But the enclosure had a flaw. They couldn't seal the ceiling. Light leaked through the top and pooled inside his fort, while they shivered in open air. He was warm and illuminated, and because he was 10 years old and hadn't yet learned the cost of certain kinds of cleverness, he began to read aloud, just to let them know. So they sat in the dark, together, and refused to buy light at all. The boy had fashioned his own candle from fat and cloth. The smell spread through the neighborhood until neighbors arrived with sticks and taught him a lesson that reason could not. After that, he paid his share. They lit the candle. They all had light. My father told this story laughing, not as a lesson. He never said, "And so you see, the moral is," he told it as a memory that delighted him, that contained something true about how the world works. He laughed at the rancid candle, He laughed at the neighbors. He laughed at the image of 5 10-year-old boys negotiating the economics of shared light. I retold it at his 70th birthday party in Indianapolis. He had forgotten the story entirely. He listened to me tell it and laughed with his whole body, as if though hearing it for the first time. By then, it had already passed from him to me so completely that he no longer needed to carry it. My parents fled Ethiopia in 1978. The Derg, the military junta, had marked my father for arrest. He had one night. He left immediately, going into hiding in the countryside. My mother stayed behind with their toddler, Umsalu, hoping the danger would pass. It didn't. By April of that year, staying meant dying. They walked to Sudan. On foot. They reached a camp, and it was there, in the space between one life and the next, that I was conceived. Not planned, not an accident, but the natural consequence of two people who had survived something together and were still choosing to believe in the future. They did not know if they would make it to Frankfurt. They conceived me anyway. They moved forward anyway. They released the outcome anyway.

They reached Frankfurt, where I would be born a few months later. My father's brother, Alamayo, was painting a hunger cloth for a German church. That commission financed my grand's flight from Sudan. In 1981, after my first birthday, the White Harvest Church in Indianapolis sponsored our immigration to the United States. My brother rejoined us a year later, after 4 years of separation, held whole by his grandmother, while my parents rebuilt a life on the other side of the world.

0: father completed his PhD. He taught anatomy and physiology for 30 years. The architecture of the human body, how systems connect, how structure supports function, how every visible action depends on invisible preparation. He was teaching the same thing in the classroom he had learned in horror. He just had a different language for it by then. Last week, my children's mother called and asked me to take the kids. My daughter, Mary Coco, 12. My son, Mogus Mackay, 10, named for his grandfather. Later that night, she sent me a message. Thank the kids. I didn't know what she meant. I asked them about it in the morning. Mary has been making sea creatures from beads and elastic cord, squids, octopuses, starfish, and selling them to her classmates. Mogus learned to make them too and sells the same item for $20 that his sister sells for $10. He has always understood leverage. When they arrived at their mother's house and found her upset, they didn't ask for an explanation. They came up with a plan. Mary gave Mogus $50, money they had made themselves, at school, with their hands, and sent him out into the rain to find something to ease her mother's pain. He walked to four stores. He selected a necklace, her favorite lemonade, and a small jade cat, because their mother loves cats. Mary stayed home and watched her baby half-sibling until the boyfriend came back from work. They left the gifts and a note on the bed and said nothing about it afterward. I did not teach them to do this. I recognized it. I have seen it before. In a cold room in horror. In a refugee camp in Sudan. In a retirement community in Charlotte where my father can no longer see his grandchildren's faces. My father traveled 50 miles. I descend 50 feet. My children spent $50, not because they were told, but because darkness asked and they answered with what light they had. My father's losing his vision. A window once open is now closing. I cannot fix this. What I can do is keep diving, keep teaching, keep raising Mogus and Mary Coco in the light of what was passed to me. Now it passes forward again, in small, unremarkable acts. A necklace, a lemonade, a jade cat left silently on a bed.
1: Talk, man. Talk before I get you. Talk so he gets you.
2: I said, talk!
1: He said, talk!

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5: My mom and dad kept their wine in the shower, not the shower they showered in. It was an old lime green tiled shower they had converted into a wine cellar, sort of. Anyway, for years they had kept a 2/5 of a gallon Sebastiani Barbera wine in the shower. It was so old, vintners don't even make that size bottle anymore. I had no idea what the wine was or how much it might be worth. It wasn't listed on the internet, and wine collectors had never heard of it. So I decided to dig deeper into the history of my mystery magnum. I started here at the Sebastiani Winery in the city of Sonoma. Winemaker Mark Lyon says 50 years ago, his winery didn't use small oak barrels. They aged Barbera in huge redwood vats, which are considered museum pieces today because they are never used.
6: And these 4,000-gallon tanks is how they were storing their finer reds over a couple of years to help them soften and mellow out their reds. Back then, that was the style of aging Barbera.
5: And that explains mystery number one, why there's no vintage year on my magnum. In those days, Sebastiani and most other California vintners blended their wines to taste the same each year, just like hard liquor. So they aged the wine in huge vats and blended different vintages. Lyon describes Barbera, which originally came from northern Italy, as a full-bodied wine, kind of like Zinfandel.
6: I think it has some plummy, a little bit of anise spiciness to the aroma. Really nice blackberry and raspberry tones.
5: I wouldn't know. I never drank any. Even more to the point, nobody currently working at Sebastiani had ever heard of my particular magnum of Barbera. So, on to mystery number two. Who made this stuff? I tracked down Sam Sebastiani, now 73 years old, who is grandson of the company founder. He no longer works for Sebastiani, but we met at the winery so he could taste my Barbera. He says the Mystery Magnum was a special bottling for a Sacramento restaurant done in the mid-1960s. Sebastiani says the restaurant promised to buy 100 cases of Magnums over 2 years.
7: My recollection is that we did 125 cases. And I think in reality they bought 7 or 8 total. So we ended up with the rest of them, and we put them on the market because we couldn't drink quite that much ourselves.
5: Mystery number two solved. I couldn't find the wine listed anywhere because it was a limited special bottling.
7: So it was unique, and we'll see how unique the wine is when we open it.
5: So now what we in public radio call the antique roadshow moment.
7: Right.
5: What's your best guess as to what this might be worth?
7: Well, it's somewhere between $500 and $1,000.
5: Wow, I'm supposed to say. Now on to mystery number three. Why had almost a third of the wine disappeared from the bottle? Turns out, when a wine is stored for many decades, the cork can dry out and small amounts of wine drip out over time. Oxygen accumulates in the bottleneck. Narcy David says that's very bad for the wine. I dragged the man famed as a restaurateur and wine aficionado here to the tasting room to offer a dispassionate assessment of my Barbera.
8: I know that this wine has a lot of emotional value to you, but there's so much airspace in there. I don't expect this to be an exciting wine. There is certainly a chance that it'll still be a good drinkable wine.
5: So now for the moment of truth. Mark Lyon uses a knife to cut the old metal foil at the top of the bottle.
6: Like performing surgery. We have some extra wine glasses.
8: Well, we each say a little prayer to the god Bacchus, right? Whoa, got beautiful color.
7: Yeah,
8: look at that.
5: Sam Sebastiani takes the first sip and offers advice to Narcy David.
7: He's going to be surprised how good it is.
8: Amazing. Yeah. Amazing.
9: Mark, your opinion?
6: Yeah, I'm surprised how well it tastes.
9: I was half expecting vinegar or something. Well, thank you all, gentlemen. This is really a very pleasant surprise. If we had a wine, antiques wine show, this would be the moment.
7: It just went back up to $1,000 a bottle.
5: The wine was surprisingly good, as my family learned when I brought the rest of the bottle home. I learned a lot from my wine journey. The Barbera grape maintains a niche appeal among American wine enthusiasts. Sebastiani sells it at the winery tasting room. Sam Sebastiani plans to bottle some Barbera under his La Chartosa brand. As for me, I found a new appreciation for a full-bodied, plummy wine with hints of blackberries. But all things considered, I'd rather have the $1,000. I'm Reese Ehrlich in Sonoma, California.
10: A huge statue has bitten the dust in Kolkata, and almost no one is shedding any tears. Sports Today describes it.
11: It has stood tall in front of the iconic Salt Lake Stadium in Kolkata for several years. In front of the VIP gate is the sculpture of a headless torso with two balls on its feet and the Biswa Bangla ball on the top of the waist.
10: It is hard to describe. Two muscled, veiny legs in white soccer shorts, and on top of the shorts, instead of a torso, a big ball like a globe. The Bengali letter Bo standing in for Bisho Bangla, or Bengal and the world. And when a new government came to power in the state recently, ousting the old one, which had been here for 15 years, that statue was one of the first things to go. This is Sandeep Roy in Kolkata. The former chief minister of West Bengal, Mamata Banerjee, lamented, "I feel very bad." That's natural. The statue was apparently her brainchild. She had designed the logo on it. She said sports fans loved to take selfies with it. But few sympathized. Her government had removed a long-standing public art project as well, overnight. Poroma, a sculpture showing a tribal woman inspired by folk art. It was by renowned artist Shanu Lahiri, who had died the year before. It had become such a landmark since it was installed in 1987. The area had become known as Poroma Island. But it had to make way for one of the Bisho Bangla globes. Now one might say, what goes around comes around. At that time, the artist Chitrabhanu Mojumdar had told the Times of India, "In the U.S., minimalist sculptor Richard Serra's works have often courted controversy and led to public debate. Why can't that happen here?" He was probably referring to the Tilted Ark affair. In 1981, Serra installed a 15-ton rusting steel slab that cut across Federal Plaza in Lower Manhattan. He didn't think public art had to necessarily beautify public space. He wanted to disrupt it instead. Many New Yorkers didn't agree. New York Times art critic Grace Gluck called it an awkward, bullying piece that may conceivably be the ugliest outdoor art in the city. Employees of the government offices around the plaza collected signatures demanding its removal. It led to a hearing and heated debates, as recounted in the documentary Tilted Ark. Some government officials panned it.
12: Abstract art is fine and dandy, but when the public puts its money up for it, I think it ought to have some say in the matter.
10: The jury voted to remove the sculpture. Sarah sued, citing his right to free speech, but to no avail. The sculpture belonged to the government, not him.
12: Obviously, I hope the ark is removed and auctioned off if possible. There is no shame in admitting a $175,000 mistake.
10: One night, it was cut up and hauled away to a scrap metal yard. Sarah protested, but to no avail.
13: I can't live in a country that commissions my art, invites me to the White House, shakes my hand, and tears my work down.
10: And Sarah warned against valuing art via referendum.
13: You know, if you had a referendum between a slot machine and Beethoven, there'd be no Beethoven.
10: It all raises an interesting question about public art, whether in Kolkata or New York. What is the real purpose of public art? In India, most of the time, it's either about beautification or it's just a monument to patriotism. In fact, public art in India these days tends to believe bigger is always better. India has the world's tallest, second tallest, and third tallest sitting statues. Public art in general is not something born out of public discussion, input, and demand. The former government had promised to make Kolkata into London, and as part of that project, it had installed mini Big Ben clock towers all over the city. And as a gift for soccer lovers, a statue of football great Messi when he visited the city. Now the Messi statue is gone as well as part of the public art change sweeping the city. When the minister says the football statue was ugly, few disagreed. However, when a minister says it will be replaced by something more aesthetically pleasing, many are wary as they brace themselves for more giant statues, just playing a different political ball game.

is bird note. As a flock of ducks lift off from a marsh, their wings reveal large patches of powder blue and emerald. These dabbling ducks are called blue-winged teal. They're petite birds, noticeably smaller than mallards. The male's blue-gray head has a bright white crescent at the base of the bill, and his cinnamon sides and underparts are peppered with dark dots. Females are mottled grayish-brown. Blue-winged teal are long-distance migrants, traveling from nesting areas in Canada and the U.S. to South America for the winter. They feed in shallow water, with a preference during the breeding season for snails and fly larvae. In fall and winter, they seek out plant matter, especially seeds. Blue-winged teal pair up during the winter and migrate together in spring to a nesting area, often to where the female was born. There, the female will lay about 10 eggs, which hatch after 3 weeks. Once the eggs hatch, mother and ducklings walk away from the nest area within 24 hours, never to return to their nest again. Within just weeks, the young will be flying and ready to join their parents in their great migration south. For BirdNote, I'm Michael Stein.

0: In the living room of their house in downtown Bar Harbor, roommates Corinne Boot Whitaker and Ross Young were scheming.
1: We somehow got into this weird, I don't know if you want to call it a game of one-upsmanship or chicken or something like that.
0: Ross is an artist.
1: So as a result, I have several jobs trying to support myself.
0: Tall and thin with cropped brown hair, he's Peter Pan that grew up. Corinne is Ross's junior in age only.
2: I am 21 years old and have been going to College of the Atlantic for the past couple years.
0: Corinne is, by all accounts, fierce. She stands at nearly 6 foot with a swath of blonde dreadlocks. Once, for fun, she hauled her cello to different caves on the island, just to see what the instrument sounded like in different spaces.
1: Hold on, I'm just opening up my map here. Let's see.
0: They were looking for adventure. But in a place like Acadia, every trail was well-worn with boot prints. And not just by outdoorsy types. It seemed like every four-year-old and their mom had hiked to the highest summit. So they had to get creative. Corinne had an idea. That summer, she was working to update a guidebook to the ponds on the island. One pond, Sergeant Mountain Pond, was the first to be formed as the glaciers started to recede hundreds of thousands of years ago. Thus,
2: it has the glorious distinction of being the oldest pond in New England. I think it's called there's an Inuit word for that, a nunatak. And in the boating section for this particular pond, he said something along the lines of, maybe somebody has brought an inflatable boat up to Sergeant Mountain Pond, but I've never heard of it done. And to me, that kind of seemed like a challenge.
1: It's just so remote and so high up on the island that I think nobody had ever bothered before.
0: What better way to leave their trace on the island than to change the pages of history? They borrowed a friend's sea kayak. Sea kayaks are heavy-duty pieces of plastic and aren't meant to be carried more than 100 yards from your car to the beach. But from parking lot to pond, Ross and Corinne would gain 1,200 feet in elevation in a little under a mile and a half. Basically, they were climbing a staircase 12,000 steps high with a boat.
2: I was so excited on the drive over. I just had this incredible, like, bubbling excitement inside. It felt so epic, and we hadn't even started yet.
0: The pair began their awkward ascent.
2: Like, it was this physical puzzle the whole time. Just, yeah, getting this big, rigid object up between two people on a really uneven trail.
0: What ended up working best looked ridiculous. They balanced the boat upside down on top of their heads.
2: He and I had both sort of hyped up the reactions that we were sort of projecting, that we were expecting to get. Thinking, like, people are going to be blown away by this. They're going to think we're crazy. They're going to think we're awesome. They're going to get really inspired, like, all these things that we were thinking about ourselves, we were sort of excited to see in other people.
0: Most people went by without a second glance, like passing a stranger on a crowded city street. But when they finally reached the pond, after 4 hours of the boat banging between them, a funny thing happened. People were expecting them.
1: Apparently, word that we were coming had spread along the trail, and a couple people had said, oh yeah, we heard that there's someone carrying a boat up here.
0: It was another beautiful day on Sergeant Mountain Pond. Kids were swimming. A couple of people even took their picture, documenting Ross and Corinne's feat as a quirky part of their vacation.
2: It's so delightful to be floating and to have to put the boat back in its element. You know, it was very clear that on land is not the right place for this for this vehicle.
0: Soon, the pair ditched the boat at the pond.
2: We were definitely not concerned about it being stolen.
0: And ran to the summit.
2: We ran the whole way there. We felt so light not carrying this giant piece of plastic. And it was really windy. It was so windy at the top of Sargent. And that added to this feeling of just like, we're flying!

0: They headed back to the pond and shouldered the boat once again. It turns out that getting a boat down a mountain is just as difficult as getting it up one. They were exhausted. So they stashed the boat in some trees and hiked down, just in time for dinner. A couple of weeks later, they came back to pick up the boat, this time with rope, and got it back to its owner. So wait, why did they do this again?
1: I mean, it's funny, right? It's crazy. The pond's tiny. There's really no reason to go kayaking in it. I guess I feel like what we did by carrying the kayak up there is no more or less arbitrary than hiking up to a point that you could easily drive to.
0: In a time where every trail has been traversed, every summit reached, every record blown, they were the first to bring a boat to the top of a mountain for no good reason. For Salt Radio, I'm Alice Quinlan.

0: in.
1: Hi, folks. This is Ray, the source of all black knowledge. I want you to know how much I appreciate your kind reviews, patience, and a desire for new full episodes of the podcast. And I hope that you continue to remain as enthusiastic to hear new stories as I am to bring them to you. So while we wait, let me satiate your appetite with a little something to calm that rumble in your belly and decrease that buildup of pressure with this mini episode of What's Ray Saying? I don't often see other black people out here in the mountains of rural North Carolina where I live. So with that in mind, one day I'm driving down the road, a country road that's off a country road that's one way in and one way out, when I see a group of five or six black women dressed in red tracksuits walking just off the side of the road. And I put on brakes and I back up because I need to find out what's going on. So I stop. And they approach, smiling confidently, and introduce themselves as proud members of Delta Sigma Theta Sorority, an organization of college-educated women committed to the constructive development of its members and to public service with a primary focus on the black community, just out on a walk. And I know instantly, it's not right. Something is wrong in the universe. Was there a black meeting I didn't hear about? Or are these sisters just lost? Early voluntary social organizations were fundamental in building networks and connections between black Americans, especially among socioeconomic peer groups. Created in the face of systemic racism and exclusion from mainstream institutions, black communities formed their own organizations to provide mutual aid, social support, and economic assistance to its members. Churches and fraternal organizations were central to the growth of these black associations. In their founding, black fraternities and sororities were created based on existing structures, but with added cultural flair, with calls, hand signs, and step shows. Though social in nature, many black fraternal organizations were formed with an emphasis on public service and civil rights. All right, Lynn, so we'll just get started. Just tell me about your sorority, when you joined, what is its name, etc.
2: I am a member of Delta Sigma Theta Sorority, Incorporated. I joined in 2014 through the Hickory Alumni Chapter in Hickory, North Carolina. For our sororities, we're named after the cities to where they're founded, if they're not collegiate chapters. After I joined the Hickory Alumni Chapter, I became primary advisor for the Rho Theta Chapter here at Appalachian State University. So I advise the chapter now. We have four members. Very active, very busy girls, very beautiful girls. So they stay busy, and I try to keep the boys away from them. That's my job.
1: I love it. Let me tell you about the story I got, right? So you know the environment that we live in. It's not a lot of black people here. So I live out in Ball Branch. I live out in Ball Branch. Meat Camp. Ball Branch is the name of the road, so I live out in Meat Camp. And just what would you have to say about Meat Camp? If somebody asks you, who lives in Meat Camp?
2: White people. Only white people.
1: That's right.
2: I think, honestly, y'all are the only family of color that I know that has ever lived in Meat Camp. I could be wrong, but I don't remember anybody else living out there.
1: Yeah, people have told me that's the case, you know. So, like, every black person that's on that road is related to me.
2: That's right. That's right.
1: So, I'm driving down the road, you know, one day, and I have to slam on brakes. I think I see, like, five or six black women wearing red, and I'm going like, who are they? I back right back up and say, I know every black person in this county. I said, who are you? And they tried to mess with me a little bit. They said, like, oh, you just don't know us. We live over here. We live over there. I said, no, you don't. There is no damn way you'd live anywhere near here. And they go, how you know? I go, because I know. Mm-hmm. I know all the black people. We know each other. And that, I took their picture, and that was the last I saw of them. It's almost like no one would believe this had ever happened. So You know the rest of the story.
2: The rest of the story is that was a homecoming weekend. And the founding members of the Rho Theta chapter at Appalachian State University rented an Airbnb in Meat Camp. So as a part of their sisterhood activities, they go for a hike or a walk. So you met, was it five or six of them?
1: Yeah, it was about five or six of them.
2: You met five or six of the founding members of the Rho Theta chapter of Delta Sigma Theta Sorority, Incorporated. And they're alumni of App State and very, very accomplished women. And they came back to homecoming and said, hey, we met some guy named Ray. I said, where are y'all staying? Meet Camp. I said, Christian. And they were like, he said that every black person knows every black person. We went to school up here. I was like, right. And they were like, oh, yeah. So they enjoyed meeting you and loved picking at you. And I told him, I said, well, it's a small community. I said, because his wife is a Zeta. So, you know, that whole sisterhood, that brotherhood, it extends. So they were like, yeah, we figured. Yeah.
1: Well, I tell you, I can't remember if I said this or not to them. I might have, but I was thinking to myself, who the hell the idea was for you to come up this road? They said, oh, it's a nice road. It's not. I said, do you know who lives up this road? Do you have any idea what a rarity it would be to see a black person? And the rumors and the stereotypes about this place, you don't just walk here. Whose idea was it?
2: Okay, so I don't even have to tell you, because you know, you've been here on this campus, how much of a bubble they are here on this campus and in this community. Most of our students assume that the entirety of Watauga County is just like, boom, they can go where they want to. They don't have to worry about anything. They don't have to worry about anybody doing anything to them. So in their minds, they knew they were pretty isolated, but they didn't think, you know, they thought it was okay just for them to walk down the street in the middle of Meat Camp. They don't know the history. So, And for me, it's kind of hard because I want to instill in the girls the history. But then again, to a degree, I want them to have their own experiences, too. I want them to walk on the street and see the rays or to see the opposite of rain. You know, I want them to experience the county so that they experience life, too, while they're up here.
1: Yeah, I hope they understood the rarity of them seeing me, and it wasn't like, oh, there's just another black guy driving down the road.
2: I don't think they did.
1: I was stunned to see them.
2: I don't think they did, because, like I said, the students here are in a bubble. They think everything is like what they experience daily. And, you know, they're from the city, so they don't know. They think.
1: No, and I think you make the point that it is a bubble.
2: Yes.
1: If you in proximity to the university, you might have the impression of a great deal of diversity, and just, I don't want to say, a lot of people that are very progressive.
2: Yes, yes.
1: But within about a few miles, not a few miles, a mile outside of town itself.
2: Yeah.
1: Now, the place they were walking in Meat Camp where I live, they're nothing but Trump signs.
2: That's right.
1: All throughout that community.
2: Still then?
1: Yeah. Oh, wow. To put that in some context for you.
2: Were they up then? No.
1: No, they weren't up then. Okay. I just trying to make, I think we might have had a Confederate flag, though, that was flying back then. Because here's the thing. I'm thinking to myself, I must know you. You must be looking for me. That's what I was thinking. You were relatives of mine or something like that. Who are you?
2: Who sent you out here?
1: Yeah, right? What are you doing? This many of y'all?
2: Yeah.
1: And they probably thought, oh, this guy's crazy. You know?
2: They love picking with you, though. Yeah.
1: Oh, man, it was good. Well, that's pretty much the story.
2: Yeah.
1: Thank you.
2: That is cool. Anytime. I enjoy it.
1: All right. All right. Thanks. Well, I guess you meet people where they are. And in my case, I'm at the largest collection of black women probably ever assembled in this hollow on the road. Love you, sisters. Come on back.

0: Davia Nelson of the Kitchen Sisters speaking at the 2007 Third Coast Conference.
1: A lot of us are shy. We hide behind our stories. That's why we tell other people's stories. But it is this wonderful, universal ticket you have to talk to anybody on the planet.
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2: This is Matt Brown, and I'm talking with Jim Brown, my father, about his time as a Peace Corps physical education teacher and coach in Colombia, South America, from 1962 to 1964. You were assigned to a university in Bucaramanga, Colombia, near the border of Venezuela. What were those first few days like when you arrived in country?
3: I remember that first day very clearly. Bob Burks and I, we had been in Bogota with the rest of the group. So we got on a plane, Avianca, and we flew to Bucaramanga. We get off this plane, and there's a welcoming committee there. City officials, people from the university where we're going to work. And at the same time, there were several hundred people behind the fences, waving, cheering, like we were celebrities. And I asked one of the people, I said, how did you get all these people out to visit, to see us like this? He said, oh, they come every Sunday afternoon to watch the planes take off and land. And then later that week, they had a reception for us at a hotel. And it was for Dan Friedman, an English teacher, and Tom Tolman, another English teacher, and for Bob Bergstrom and I from the PE part of the group. So we're talking to these people, small talk kind of stuff. And one of them commented, I don't know how he knew this, that three of us were left-handed. And I nodded and wanted to use my new Spanish, and I agreed with him. And whatever I said didn't come out quite right. The hostess smiled and changed the subject. And a few minutes later, Dan pulled me aside and said, Jim, I'm pretty sure that you just told these guys we were leftists. So it probably wasn't the message that the Peace Corps had in mind when they sent us to South America to offset the spread of communism, but I had already announced who we were.
2: To that end, is it fair to say that it took a while for all of you to get comfortable speaking Spanish?
3: Taking a while is a little bit of an understatement. There were several in our group who could speak Spanish who were very fluent, but for most of us, it was a work in progress. But even when we made mistakes, and we all made mistakes, Colombians were so nice and understanding and wanted to help, and it helped us get better every day. There were still bumps, you know, speed bumps along the way. Kevin Dixon was in our group. He was a 6'7 guy from Boston who played basketball and baseball at the University of Denver. And he turned out to be a great coach, but Spanish wasn't good, and he would be the first one to tell you that. They sent Kevin to Tunja, which is a city north of Bogota, to conduct a basketball clinic, and a couple of hundred people showed up, students, teachers, coaches. And at the end of the clinic, they asked Kevin to come forward and accept a gift and say a few words. He tried to thank them and say that he was embarrassed to be given such a nice gift, but he used a word that sounds in English a lot like embarrassed. It meant something else. Kevin had just announced to the group that he was pregnant.
2: Did that take a second to sink in, or do you think he realized that only years later?
3: Months later, maybe years later, but once the story got out, it spread around the country, and it's brought up at every reunion we've ever had.
2: Where'd you live while you were there?
3: For the first couple of months, we lived in a dorm at the university, and then we moved to an apartment. Actually, our boss, our Colombian boss, said they were building this new apartment over a theater not far from the university, and would we be interested in it? So we went and looked. It was $75 a month, split four ways. We had to get permission from the Peace Corps in Bogota because there was a rule that no more than two volunteers could live together in the same place. So we got the okay. We moved in. It had four bedrooms, two baths, hot water on good days, had a kitchen, had a living room, And living over a theater, I saw more, went to more movies, saw more movies in 2 years than I lived in Bucaramanga than I've seen the rest of my life. The theater was air-conditioned, which was important. So that was one reason. I just would go downstairs to cool off. And they also had subtitles, so it helped me with my Spanish. That's my excuse.
2: What did other volunteers think when they visited your palatial apartment?
3: Unbelieving. I mean, a lot of these people were living in pretty dismal places out in the countryside, and they would come into Bucaramanga to get supplies and come by the apartment, and they were just dumbfounded. At first, they would say, "Did you check this out with the Peace Corps? Do they know about this?" But they liked it, and they ended up staying with us often when they would come into town. So they were jealous. But it worked out okay, and it turned out that all of our people around the country, the PE people and English teachers, were living in similar apartments or hotels or whatever. We were expected to live at the level of whoever we were working with, and that apartment was consistent with that.
2: I grew up in Louisiana. You grew up in Louisiana, and food is a huge part of life and culture in that state. What was it like going from Louisiana to this completely different culture with a completely different kind of food?
3: Well, I knew we weren't in Louisiana anymore. We ate breakfast in the apartment. We ate lunch at the cafeteria at the university. But it was every day, this didn't change. Rice, yuca, a little meat, beans.
2: Completely different culture with a completely different kind of food.
3: Well, I knew we weren't in Louisiana anymore. We ate breakfast in the apartment. We ate lunch at the cafeteria at the

0: 60 years ago, there was a great Thai restaurant. It was like living in New York or Atlanta, someplace like that. So it was great. We kept enough food in the apartment to keep us going. There was a bakery two doors down. You know, fruits were easy to find and very cheap. You could get papayas, pineapples, bananas. Pineapple cost 10 cents, a dime in U.S. money. So one day we bought a whole stalk of bananas for a buck and change. Thought we were getting a great deal. It didn't occur to us at the time that that whole stalk of yellow bananas might get ripe at the same time. So we were against the clock. We were up against the clock from the minute we got out of that market. 7 days, tops, eat a whole stalk of bananas. The numbers just didn't work for us. That was the last time we made that mistake.
1: This is Matt Brown. You've been listening to an interview with Jim Brown, a physical education teacher and coach in Colombia during the Peace Corps' earliest years.
2: This is Bird Note. When waterfowl are in decline, hunters are some of the first people to sound the alarm and fund the recovery. Jared Henson is a project manager with Ducks Unlimited, a nonprofit hunting and conservation group.
3: The North American model of conservation puts the bulk of the responsibility to fund conservation on hunters, because hunters in general are the consumptive users of those habitats, and they're just more willing to give money to that cause.
2: That money not only comes from hunting license sales, but also taxes on gear.
3: So guns, ammo, binoculars, all those sporting goods that you would use for hunting, a portion of that tax goes to the states, and they can then allocate that into conservation funding.
2: Financial support is just one way that hunters contribute to habitat management.
3: Waterfowl biologists and scientists have been leveraging hunters for data for almost 100 years now. The big thing now is avian influenza. Hunters are some of the first to see the impacts of that in the field, especially since the main vector for it is waterfowl. And so hunters really play a big role in disease monitoring.
2: Learn more about how hunters support wildlife conservation in Season 8 of Bring Birds Back. Available in your favorite podcast app and on our website, birdnote.org. I'm Jazzy Johnson.
4: To me, love is stubbing out a menthol cigarette in a cold cup of coffee, an empty bottle of whiskey by the side of a closed motel in 29 Palms. But kids don't have those kind of memories yet. Do you have a definition of love?
5: The definition of love is me liking Sophie Glasser.
4: Excuse me?
5: Me liking Sophie Glasser.
4: Oh, you have a crush?
5: Yep.
4: Fifth graders have lots of crushes. They're too young to understand what Strindberg called the inevitably primal confrontation between men and women. They're too busy playing. They're 10 or 11 years old, running around with their shoes untied. I'm trying to help them with their poems that go, "Love is like a hot fudge sundae." I asked some of Krishna's classmates how they approached Valentine's Day.
6: I love Valentine's Day. It's just so nice when you get all those chocolates, because it's really heartwarming, and it is.
4: Are you involved in a relationship now you can talk about? Or?
6: No, but there is this boy at my tennis, and his name is Austin, and he's really cute.
7: Well, love is a strong thing. It's when two people really care about each other.
4: What Martin Buber referred to as a vague, instinctual, overwhelming feeling.
8: Well, I mean, Valentine's Day isn't like about who's the coolest, who's the hottest. It's like, it's about like who you love, right, Vincent?
9: Right, exactly. You have to spend time with your girlfriends or your loved ones, and you have to just realize how beautiful Valentine's Day is.
8: If you don't have Valentine's Day, if you're married, how will you ever say to that special person, "I love you"?
4: What's your conception of love? How do you feel about love?
10: It sucks.
4: Hey, Song, what is your conception of love? What does love mean to you?
10: Nothing. Love means everything.
8: That is true.
6: Okay. I love my hamster.
11: He likes his snake.
4: You love your snake?
8: Yeah, they're cute.
12: My name is Marco, and I come from Italy. I'm 11 years old, and I love my cousin.
4: Wasn't it Blake who said that

0: We're all here to bear the beams of love. That may seem a bit above the pay grade of an average adult, but children send out those beams without even trying.
1: My name's Ava, and I'm 10, and I love Valentine's Day because it's so lovely, and it's all pink and perky, and everyone's happy.
0: Hazel, you love Hazel?
2: Yes, but here's the problem. My other best friend loves Hazel, too. Love? It's a robot thing, and I think everyone needs love to feel happy. And I hope you find love, Mr. Hank.
0: Oh, Krishna, I don't think there's anything in that grab bag for Mr. Hank. I was in one relationship for 6 years. We used to break up every Valentine's Day. We'd get back together around Easter, or something to do with resurrection or guilt. But the fifth graders are studying the circulatory system right now. And in the standard California science book, it says that the heart is actually hollow. But when it gets to beating and rhythmically pumping the blood around the body, well, it feels alive.
3: What is love? 'Tis not hereafter. Present mirth has present laughter. What's to come is still unsure. In delay there lies no plenty. Then come kiss me, sweet and twenty. Use the stuff that will not endure.
0: Very good. Thank you, Krishna.
2: You're welcome. And I wish everyone happy Valentine's Day. Bye.

0: Ibrahima Mizerwa is a survivor of the 1994 Rwandan genocide. Her escape, as a mother of four and pregnant at the time, inspired her to create a nonprofit to help other refugees and their children. She shared her struggles and successes with Versify, a show where people tell stories and then hear writers turn their words into poetry. The show's host is Joshua Moore, and he takes us into the conversation between Ibrahima and poet Destiny Birdsong.
1: Before the war broke, Ibrahima and her family lived in the capital city of Kigali. She worked as an accountant, her husband wrote for a state magazine, and they had a comfortable life. But in April of 1994, that all came to a devastating end. As violence spread across the city, Ibrahima says it became dangerous to so much as leave the house. And the risks were particularly high for women.
2: In war times, women are raped, women are mistreated, women are taken advantage of.
1: She knows well the challenges that women and mothers faced. After one of her close friends was murdered, Ibrahima decided to adopt the woman's four-year-old daughter, even though they already had several children of their own.
2: And the war broke when I had four, and the fourth was a baby. Mm. And the fifth was a pregnancy. Mm. So you can imagine how much that burden was on me. I felt like the world was ending on us, especially when you see killers, you know, brushing their machetes. It's one thing to that just goes through your mind and you feel like, oh, I'm dead. I'm gone.
1: Because they wanted to keep their children safe, Ibrahima and her husband stayed trapped inside for weeks at a time. And that made it even harder to find adequate food, compounding the difficulty of Ibrahima's pregnancy.
2: What I can tell you is God protected us in a way we would not have ever imagined.
1: There's one moment that stands out. It was in the rainy season.
2: I remember we were running away. We wanted to go to the hiding at a Catholic school close by.
1: But the rain was pouring down, too hard for them to attempt an escape.
2: Now, we learned after that, that on that day, that's when the UN peacekeepers left. And the killers went in and killed every person. So those are all the things you really have no control over. God has worked those miracles around us.
3: Why we will never forget April 1994. I could smell the rain before I heard it, pounding the roof in double time like militiamen or like the baby kicking my stomach, empty as a soccer ball. I dreamed of fields green during times of peace, of children racing toward goalposts, now stacked with bodies. I would bid my oldest to cover their eyes whenever we passed them, but today we were trapped indoors, so much water. I thought the sky would collapse and the world would end like it should have. Everything in my body was ruled by water. My son's amniotic sac, the sweat pouring in rivulets down my back as the killers dashed into houses on our street. And then, when a bomb exploded nearby, my tears would fall into my daughter's hair as the men ran for cover. They thought their own lives precious. But then there was April, and there was a Catholic church, a safe haven just up the road. But the rain kept us huddled beneath our roof. My husband, always our rock, his face like a stone. The day of the storm, the peacekeepers left, and men entered the house of my God, killing everyone while I gathered each of my breathing children under the cathedral of my skirt and prayed. Here's what I know. There are machetes and there are miracles. There are difficult pregnancies, and there are deliveries. There are saviors, yes, and then there is God moving on the roof as we wait out the rain. Thank you.
1: As Destiny Birdsong finished delivering her poem live on stage as part of the city's International Women's Day, the entire audience seemed genuinely moved. It was clear that the exchange between storyteller and poet had had an effect on both sides of the microphone. From Nashville Public Radio, I'm Joshua Moore.
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4: The Atlantic coastline has become the new Wild West. Or at least that's what the bizarre marketing campaigns launched against the non-native lionfish would lead us to believe. Lionfish have become such a threat to the ecosystems and fishing industry along the Atlantic that even their institutional allies have turned against them. Lionfish are native to the South Pacific, but since the early 90s, their numbers here have boomed. In the Atlantic, these maroon and white striped fish have no natural enemies, and their plump bodies are protected by long, venomous spines. They're drawing concern not only because they breed fast and in large numbers, but because of their appetite. Lionfish are essentially colorful, roaming, eating machines. In response, various groups have begun organizing hunting expeditions called Lionfish Rodeos. These events are one part environmental project and one part underwater cowboy adventure. In these increasingly popular hunts, gangs of motorboat divers compete in a marathon of spear fishing. A talented diver can spear over 1,000 in a single day. These groups say that the hunts make a dent in the lionfish population and help promote the light, flaky meat as an East Coast delicacy. But it probably doesn't hurt the turnout that the winner goes home with a several thousand dollar cash prize. For KMEW, I'm Andrew Bales.

my son started kindergarten this week. I knew this day would come, but I didn't realize just how fast it would get here. I mean, what happened to the last 5 years? I mean, one minute I'm holding him in my arms in the hospital after he was born. Next thing I know, he's got on a backpack and school supplies in it, carrying his lunch bag, and practically running for the front door.

6 years ago, almost to the day, I found out I was going to be a dad. And people told me that the time would fly by and to cherish every moment with my son, not to take it for granted. And I'm trying to do that. But the time has just gone by so fast. I promised myself yesterday I wouldn't get emotional in front of my son on his first day of school. I wanted to be strong for him, so he knew that it was okay for him to be away from his family. I smiled big, I gave him a hug and a kiss, told him to be good, listen to his teachers, and learn lines. We even pounded fists, as you know, only father and son can. It was only later, when I got to my car and I was alone, that the wave of emotions kind of hit me. I know there's nothing I can do to stop him from growing up,

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1: If you leave a voicemail at 316-274-0421, One Hello World might just score your thoughts. 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

0: Cooper sign.
1: A huge statue has bitten the dust in Kolkata, and almost no one is shedding any tears. Sports Today describes it.
2: It has stood tall in front of the iconic Salt Lake Stadium in Kolkata for several years. In front of the VIP gate is the sculpture of a headless torso with two balls on its feet and the Biswa Bangla ball on the top of the waist.
1: It is hard to describe. Two muscled, veiny legs in white soccer shorts, and on top of the shorts, instead of a torso, a big ball like a globe. The Bengali letter Bo standing in for Bisho Bangla, or Bengal and the world. And when a new government came to power in the state recently, ousting the old one, which had been here for 15 years, that statue was one of the first things to go. This is Sandeep Roy in Kolkata. The former chief minister of West Bengal, Mamata Banerjee, lamented, "I feel very bad." That's natural. The statue was apparently her brainchild. She had designed the logo on it. She said sports fans love to take selfies with it. But few sympathized. Her government had removed a long-standing public art project as well, overnight. Poruma, a sculpture showing a tribal woman inspired by folk art. It was by renowned artist Shanu Lahiri, who had died the year before. It had become such a landmark since it was installed in 1987. The area had become known as Poruma Island. But it had to make way for one of the Bisho Bangla globes. Now one might say, what goes around, comes around. At that time, the artist Chitrabhanu Mojumdar had told the Times of India, "In the US, minimalist sculptor Richard Serra's works have often courted controversy and led to public debate. Why can't that happen here?" He was probably referring to the Tilted Ark affair. In 1981, Serra installed a 15-ton rusting steel slab that cut across Federal Plaza in Lower Manhattan. He didn't think public art had to necessarily beautify public space. He wanted to disrupt it instead. Many New Yorkers didn't agree. New York Times art critic Grace Gluck called it an awkward, bullying piece that may conceivably be the ugliest outdoor art in the city. Employees of the government offices around the plaza collected signatures demanding its removal. It led to a hearing and heated debates, as recounted in the documentary Tilted Ark. Some government officials panned it.
3: Abstract art is fine and dandy, but when the public puts its money up for it, I think it ought to have some say in the matter.
1: The jury voted to remove the sculpture. Serra sued, citing his right to free speech, but to no avail. The sculpture belonged to the government, not him.
4: Obviously, I hope the ark is removed and auctioned off if possible. There is no shame in admitting a $175,000 mistake.
1: One night, it was cut up and hauled away to a scrap metal yard. Serra protested, but to no avail.
5: "I can't live in a country that commissions my art, invites me to the White House, shakes my hand, and tears my work down."
1: And Serra warned against valuing art via referendum.
5: "You know, if you had a referendum between a slot machine and Beethoven, there'd be no Beethoven."
1: It all raises an interesting question about public art, whether in Kolkata or New York. What is the real purpose of public art? In India, most of the time, it's either about beautification or it's just a monument to patriotism. In fact, public art in India these days tends to believe bigger is always better. India has the world's tallest, second tallest, and third tallest sitting statues. Public art in general is not something born out of public discussion, input, and demand. The former government had promised to make Kolkata into London, and as part of that project, it had installed mini Big Ben clock towers all over the city. And as a gift for soccer lovers, a statue of football great Messi when he visited the city. Now the Messi statue is gone as well, as part of the public art change sweeping the city. When the minister says the football statue was ugly, few disagreed. However, when a minister says it will be replaced by something more aesthetically pleasing, many are wary as they brace themselves for more giant statues just playing a different political ball game.

0: This is Matt Brown, and I'm talking with Jim Brown, my father, about his time as a Peace Corps physical education teacher and coach in Colombia, South America, from 1962 to 1964. You were assigned to a university in Bucaramanga, Colombia, near the border of Venezuela. What were those first few days like when you arrived in country?
1: I remember that first day very clearly. Bob Bergstrom and I, we had been in Bogota with the rest of the group. So we got on a plane, Avianca, and we flew to Bucaramanga. We get off this plane, and there's a welcoming committee there. City officials, people from the university where we're going to work. And at the same time, there were several hundred people behind the fences, waving, cheering, like we were celebrities. And I asked one of the people, I said, how did you get all these people out to visit, to see us like this? He said, oh, they come every Sunday afternoon to watch the planes land, take off and land. And then later that week, they had a reception for us at a hotel. And it was for Dan Friedman, an English teacher, and Tom Tolman, another English teacher, and for Bob Bergstrom and I from the PE part of the group. So we're talking to these people, small talk kind of stuff. And one of them commented, I don't know how he knew this, that three of us were left-handed. And I nodded and wanted to use my new Spanish, and I agreed with him. And whatever I said didn't come out quite right. The hostess smiled and changed the subject. And a few minutes later, Dan pulled me aside and said, Jim, I'm pretty sure that you just told these guys we were leftists. So it probably wasn't the message that the Peace Corps had in mind when they sent us to South America to offset the spread of communism, but I had already announced who we were.
0: To that end, is it fair to say that it took a while for all of you to get comfortable speaking Spanish?
1: Taking a while is a little bit of an understatement. There were several in our group who could speak Spanish who were very fluent, but for most of us, it was a work in progress. But even when we made mistakes, and we all made mistakes, Colombians were so nice and understanding and wanted to help, and it helped us get better every day. There were still bumps, you know, speed bumps along the way. Kevin Dixon was in our group. He was a 6'7 guy from Boston who played basketball and baseball at the University of Denver. And he turned out to be a great coach, but Spanish wasn't good, and he would be the first one to tell you that. They sent Kevin to Tunja, which is a city north of Bogota, to conduct a basketball clinic, and a couple hundred people showed up, students, teachers, coaches. And at the end of the clinic, they asked Kevin to come forward and accept a gift and say a few words. He tried to thank them and say that he was embarrassed to be given such a nice gift, but he used a word that sounds in English a lot like embarrassed. It meant something else. Kevin had just announced to the group that he was pregnant.
0: Did that take a second to sink in, or do you think he realized that only years later?
1: Months later, maybe years later, but once the story got out, it spread around the country, and it's brought up at every reunion we've ever had.
0: Where'd you live while you were there?
1: For the first couple of months, we lived in a dorm at the university, and then we moved to an apartment. Actually, our boss, our Colombian boss, said they were building this new apartment over a theater not far from the university, and would we be interested in it? So we went and looked. It was $75 a month, split four ways. We had to get permission from the Peace Corps in Bogota because there was a rule that no more than two volunteers could live together in the same place. So we got the okay. We moved in. It had four bedrooms, two baths, hot water on good days, had a kitchen, had a living room, and living over a theater, I saw more movies in 2 years than I lived in Bucaramanga than I've seen the rest of my life. The theater was air-conditioned, which was important, so that was one reason. I just would go downstairs to cool off, and they also had subtitles, so it helped me with my Spanish. That's my excuse.
0: What did other volunteers think when they visited your palatial apartment?
1: Unbelieving. I mean, a lot of these people were living in pretty dismal places out in the countryside. And they would come into Bucaramanga to get supplies and come by the apartment, and they were just dumbfounded. First, they would say, did you check this out with the Peace Corps? Do they know about this? But they liked it, and they ended up staying with us often when they would come into town. So they were jealous, but it worked out okay. And it turned out that all of our people around the country, the PE people and English teachers, were living in similar apartments or hotels or whatever. We were expected to live at the level of whoever we were working with, and that apartment was consistent with that.
0: I grew up in Louisiana. You grew up in Louisiana, and food is a huge part of life and culture in that state. What was it like going from Louisiana to this completely different culture with a completely different kind of food?
1: Well, I knew we weren't in Louisiana anymore. We ate breakfast in the apartment. We ate lunch at the cafeteria at the university. But it was every day. This didn't change. Rice, yuca, a little meat, beans, and a Coca-Cola. 2 or 3 pesos. But it was, we just got tired of that. And we made a deal with this Thai restaurant in a hotel to eat one meal a day. I mean, who knew? Bucaramanga, Colombia, 60 years ago, there was a great Thai restaurant. It was like living in New York or Atlanta, someplace like that. So it was great. We kept enough food in the apartment to keep us going. There was a bakery 2 doors down. Yeah, fruits were easy to find and very cheap. You could get papayas, pineapples, bananas. Pineapple cost 10 cents, a dime in U.S. money. So one day we bought a whole stalk of bananas for a buck and change. Thought we were getting a great deal. It didn't occur to us at the time that whole stalk of yellow bananas might get ripe at the same time. So we were against the clock. We were up against the clock from the minute we got out of that market. 7 days, tops, eat a whole stalk of bananas. The numbers just didn't work for us. That was the last time we made that mistake.
0: This is Matt Brown. You've been listening to an interview with Jim Brown, a physical education teacher and coach in Colombia during the Peace Corps' earliest years.
2: Hi, Mom. So, don't be mad at me.
3: That's always a bad sign when that's the beginning of the conversation.
2: Okay, so remember when I was a baby and you went to an astrologist and had a reading done?
3: Yes.
2: Okay, so I have that tape with me.
3: Oh, no. Oh, no, you're not going to use that.
2: 10 years ago, I found a cassette tape. Scrawled across the front of my mother's handwriting, Sophie Crane, Astrology, May 6th, 1993. I remember thinking, my mom went to a psychic when I was 3 weeks old, and I remember running up to her, waving it in front of her, demanding to know why she hadn't told me. And I remember her being really upset.
3: Yeah, I do remember telling you that I didn't want you to listen to it, because I honestly just thought, I don't really want this person having any kind of influence over anything.
2: I'm not the kind of person who believes in psychics. But I'm about to graduate college, and all of a sudden everything feels a little unsure. I feel like I missed the day where everybody figured out who they were. And in the back of my mind, I know that there's just a cassette, and on it there's a stranger who's telling me who I am and who I'm going to become. So I sucked in my pride, stole the cassette, and I called my friend Ellie, the only person I'd ever heard mention astrology in serious conversation.
4: Hi, Ellie.
5: Yeah, I would be nervous if I were you. It'll be pretty interesting, because if you turned out a lot like it says you were going to turn out, I'd be kind of freaky.
2: I don't know. I'm just really nervous.
5: Well, usually the good thing about psychics and astrologers is that you don't really have to tell them that much. It's like going to therapy, but you don't have to tell them anything, you know? It's great. I don't really have a psychic background, but as you know, like, have an interest in
2: it. But I feel like there was a store in Stowe and the woman there taught you things. Is that true?
5: Yeah.
2: Is she still there?
5: Yeah, I think she is, actually. She really knows her stuff.
2: So, this is a totally weird thing.
4: Yeah, and I hope I can help you on this.
2: So, this tape was made when I was 3 weeks old.
4: Sweet.
2: And I've never heard it.
4: Wow.
2: Like, I'm kind of nervous about that.
4: Oh, don't be nervous. First of all,
6: Anything that happens, like I said, you have choice. We need to hear it. I would love to hear it just to see what it is.
7: Another way to think of Sophie's chart also is that when we look at it, six out of ten of the planets.
8: So again, it says, you know, well,
7: a child who learned by rote between Pluto and Scorpio here.
8: Well, Saturn is particularly
6: I mean, this is fantastic. pay attention to this. This is like great information for you to lead your life. And
2: well, it's weird.
6: Is it overwhelming?
2: Yeah, it's a little overwhelming.
6: Because it's so new to you, too. But just breathe. Just breathe. Yeah.
2: I feel much more peaceful than I did when I woke up this morning. Which is weird, because I still don't believe in psychics or spirits. But there was something magical about sitting in the home of a stranger, listening to a voice that hadn't been heard in 22 years, everybody just trying to untangle the meat of who I am. And I think what I learned is, whoever I am right now, that's okay. Which is obvious, I know, and sounds totally hokey, but, well, Jupiter is aligned with Mars.
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11: Hi, I'm Doug Gordon, and this is Beta from Wisconsin Public Radio. The Ramones are considered by many to be the first true punk rock group. The band formed in the Forest Hill, Queens neighborhood in New York City. Joey, Johnny, Dee Dee, and Tommy all adopted the last name Ramone. It was an homage to Paul McCartney, who checked into hotels under the name Paul Ramone. We're still waiting to hear back from Paul Ramone to find out if he ever checked into hotels under the name Paul McCartney. Donna Gaines is a sociologist, journalist, and social worker from the Forest Hill area. Needless to say, she is a big Ramones fan. So she's written a biography of the group with Why the Ramones Matter.
12: This story goes back a long time. I met them formally in 1996. And by then, the venomous relationship of what has been known as punk's most dysfunctional family was very well known to journalists, but also to the fans. They really didn't get along. There was a lot of infighting. All of that was known. But then when I became friends with them, you get to the inside of that, and it was just nonstop. But like every family, they banded together to do what they did best, which was give us the Ramones.
11: Mm. You say that every Ramones song over the years has been for you. What do you mean?
12: Well, it's just something that really speaks to your soul, and you recognize yourself in it, and other people recognize themselves in it, and then when you meet them, you recognize it in each other. So it's creating a community, but in the very beginning, when they're writing a song about Carbona, not glue, when I was in high school, and I am exactly Joey's age, the age he would be today, that's what we were doing, Carbona and glue, and that was what people recreationally were involved in. It was cheap, and we were stupid. I don't recommend anyone doing it, ever, but things like, I just want to have something to do. I'm

0: much of teenage life is about teenage kicks and teenage boredom.
1: Yeah.
0: And teenage superfluousness.
1: Yeah. And then there's the Rockaway Beach Connection. That's one of their biggest songs, probably. I think it is their highest charting original song of their career. And what is the connection to you for Rockaway Beach?
0: Oh, well, I grew up there.
1: Yeah.
0: And so just for Dee Dee, who really personifies the spirit of Rockaway Beach, as do the Ramones in general, it's just celebrating our homeland, which is a surf town. We like to say it was a drinking town with a surf

0: and generations of real scrappy DIY type outlaws.
1: Mm-hmm.
0: And really the idea that people came from nearby communities in Queens, they came from Forest Hills.
1: Mm-hmm. Yeah.
0: And they hitchhiked out, and there were girls to be flirted with, and there was pinball to play with, and, you know, all sorts of savory substances to acquire.
1: Yeah.
0: And, so they really grasped Queens' indigenous culture of a particular generation at a particular moment in history in the 70s as, you know, the worms started turning on the American dream.
1: Do you consider the Ramones to be the first punk rock band?
0: Oh, hell yes.
1: Yeah? Why? Why?
0: Because I think they invented the genre. They put it out. Let me just back up from a musicology point of view and say that there were garage bands early on and strains of punk, you know, in Iggy Pop's music. And
1: sure.
0: This just stuff, Iggy and the Stooges, Wayne Kramer, MC5, that's
1: yeah.
0: all could be considered punk. But the Ramones really sealed it in blood with this first album, demoting the role of guitar solos, advancing the idea that it was democratically available to any person to create their own music and to have a band. There were just a lot of things that they brought to the table, the 3-minute songs, and then the way they distilled their message and their attitude above all things, that you didn't have to be beautiful, rich, be a maestro guitarist, have tons of corporate backing, that it really belonged to the kids.
1: It seems to me that Joey's voice might have been the band's secret weapon, the USP, unique selling proposition. He was actually singing, unlike the vocalists in a lot of other punk rock bands. Would you agree that Joey's voice is part of what made the Ramones stand out?
0: Oh, absolutely. He was no screamer.
1: Mm-hmm.
0: He wasn't a screecher. He used his voice as what it is, which is a musical instrument, and he worked at it. He took voice lessons. It was different. It was very different than, say, screaming Sex Pistols. And, of course, we love them, too.
1: Mm-hmm. Joey and Dee Dee wrote most of the songs for the band. What was the difference between their songs?
0: That's such a great question. Dee Dee, to me, was speed pop. He was bizarro. He was a genius. He was absolutely original. And the songs were funny. They were critical. They were very radical. Joey's songs had more of a romantic edge to them. Joey was more open musically than most people would even know. And so Joey added a little romance to it. The combination of the two gave you a lot of variety, and it included a lot of people, angry people and lonely people.
1: Yeah. A couple of years after the Ramones retired and a long time after Dee Dee had quit the band, you ran into him on the Lower East Side, and he told you that he didn't feel like he fit in anywhere. How did you react when he told you that?
0: On the one hand, it was heartbreaking. On the other hand, it was the most validating thing he could have ever said. And I remember we were standing in a club where he was a king bee, and he was with his beautiful wife, Barbara Zampini, who was herself a musician. Anybody that would have walked by would have just been, wow, that's Dee Dee. And he's standing there in the city that he built, basically downtown punk New York, and he's saying, like, I just don't fit in anywhere. And I looked at him and I said, Dee Dee, you don't have to. We fit in with you. When you look at what the Ramones were all about, their ministry being to draw the outcast in from the margins, and this is something that comes up in every one of their stories, that they were outcasts, they were deviant kids, and they were people who felt they didn't belong and they weren't wanted. And they created this safe space for people who felt the same way and still do. I think one of my favorite songs is I'm an Outsider, which I think I play it every day.
1: Hmm.
0: It just makes me really feel like, wow, if I am, then I'm not alone.

0: What is your all-time favorite Ramones song?
1: It's going to have to be Commando. Johnny's song.
0: Yeah, and it's the title of his autobiography. Well, what is it about it that you love so much?
1: Well, I'm not trained as a sociologist. So the rules. I love the rules and the fact that there's some embedded wisdom in them, but also they're ridiculous.

0: In his autobiography of the same name, Commando, the name of Donna Gaines' favorite Ramones song, Johnny Ramone said that the Ramones' mission was to save rock and roll. Do you think the band accomplished this?
1: Oh, yeah. Well, they did. They restored it to the kids. They seized the airwaves. Think about the bands that came after them. Think about college radio. Think about the alternative music scene. Think about, like, all the subcultures from queercore to afropunk to foxcore. Think about Courtney Love. Think about Cobain. And so much, the hardcore scene, speed metal, and how much they influenced everything, including just, like, our worldview.
0: That's interesting what the last thing you said there about how the Ramones influenced our worldview. Can you just talk briefly about that? How did they do
1: that? Well, the DIY, do-it-yourself ethic that permeates their approach to creating culture is grounded in our dad's post-war. It's a working class economic arrangement where you draw from the original natural resources available to you, which may not be much, and out of that you create your culture. And by giving young people access to that knowledge, hey, listen to our first album, you can set up a home studio, you can record your own music, you don't have to be gorgeous, you don't have to really be a great songwriter, you don't even have to know how to play music or read music, you just have to work really hard. So it created a local to global social movement, really a cultural movement, that to this day empowers young people to create their own. That's huge.
0: Yeah, very well said. So, final question. Why do the Ramones matter?
1: They matter politically because they gave people the ability to critique the mainstream without having to go through college, which many people may not have been doing, to learn critical thinking and critical theory. They gave people this alternative economic base in DIY, which allowed them to create their own music. They told the outcast and the outsider, hey, you matter. You're welcome. Gabba gabba. We accept you. We accept you. One of us.
0: Yeah.
1: What more does anyone want out of religion, out of family, out of community? And they gave that to people in music, in brilliant music. Why did they matter? Because they're the effing Ramones.
0: Thank you. Yeah. Donna Gaines, thank you very much.
1: Oh, my pleasure.
0: Donna Gaines is the author of Why the Ramones Matter. You can find out more about Donna and the Ramones at WPR.org/beta. I'm Doug Gordon.
2: 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Hey, oh, let's go.
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5: It's a Monday morning at the TS Cemetery, about 20 minutes south of Paris. Four cemetery employees dressed like waiters, black trousers, white shirts, thin black ties, but wearing work boots and gloves, crank up the heavy stone cover of a white tomb. Rows of identical tombs stretch out in every direction. This part of the cemetery has the impersonal feel of a parking lot, despite some attempts at landscaping. This is Section 102, reserved for the free burials provided by the city of Paris. Until 2003, if you died and no one claimed your body, you'd be buried here, without much ceremony. Since then, though, volunteers from a collective called Les Morts de la Rue, the Dead of the Streets, have been showing up to mark these burials with simple ceremonies. Today, like every Monday and Wednesday morning, two people from the group are here. Thomas Chichava, a volunteer, and Cécile Roca, the group's director. They're burying four men, one after the other. The cemetery workers pull the coffins out of the van. Each has a metal plaque on it with a name, birth, and death date. The first one is that of a 47-year-old man who died a violent death, according to police reports relayed to the group. He may or may not have been homeless. The cemetery workers bring the coffin to the open tomb and lower it in with hooks and ropes. Then they stand aside. Cécile starts to read a text from a piece of paper.
6: Cher Didier.
5: Dear Didier.
6: Vous êtes né le 26 juillet 1961.
5: You were born the 26th of July 1961 and died May 18th of this year.
6: Il y a eu un certain nombre de temps avant votre inhumation.
5: There was a long delay before your burial, which was likely the time needed to investigate the circumstances of your death.
6: Votre prénom est apparenté à un mot latin qui signifie le désir.
5: Your first name comes from a Latin word meaning desire, and I hope with all my heart that beyond your dramatic death, too early and too alone, desire was part of your life.
6: Adieu, Didier.
5: Goodbye, Didier. After the reading, the workers lower the lid onto the tomb. Cécile sets a flowering plant on the stone, one of four she and Thomas bought at the flower shop on the way in. They take turns reading the text for the other three men. One is unknown. His name is written as pouvant être, could be named, an anonymous burial. Afterwards, Cécile and Thomas go across the street to a café. Every time group members accompany bodies, they meet up afterwards to record everything that happened. They write down the color of the flowers, the weather, who was there, everything. This goes into a folder along with the text that was read. It's to give to the families, if they ever turn up, which actually happens quite rarely. The texts are never religious. They're written by the volunteers themselves, often quoting poems. Thomas says he tries to imagine who the person was, but it's not easy.
7: They have different names. They were born in such a places. So it may follow you to some, you know, imaginary landscapes. Imagine these people, how they lived. We often know only the end of their lives. Someone who lived in the street or something, just three or four sentences sent us by the authorities. Really nothing. So you try to imagine the other's life.
5: Accompanying these people in their deaths is very personal, very intimate. But the larger picture is political. One of the aims of the collective is to raise awareness about homelessness. In particular, they highlight the low life expectancy of people living on the streets.
7: We accompany today a 50 years old guy, which is my age. I accompanied a 35 years man. So you can be angry about that, because these guys don't have to die, you know, in the middle of the street. So they could do something, and they are something.
5: The group was founded to keep track of homeless people who would disappear from the streets. The idea was to bring homeless groups together to help identify them and then give them proper burials. But beyond this, the group's president, Christophe Louis, says it's about raising awareness.
8: The average lifespan of the people we accompany is around 48 to 52 years old, which is very young for the French population. So we want people to be aware that life on the street kills. Everyone who ends up on the street is condemned to a premature death. We set up ethical questions. Is it okay in France to die in the street? To die with the same life expectancy as that of a very poor country, while we're the world's fifth most powerful economy?
5: The group buries 8 people a week in the Paris area. They get what little information is available from the public morgue, hospitals, and police reports. They publish names and death announcements, both in public ceremonies and online. Last year, they posted 390 names. The collective also buries people who aren't homeless, but who've died alone. Sometimes someone's family contacts the group long after the burial. They've been looking for their brother, their father, their uncle, who they lost touch with when they became homeless. But Louis says that's rare. More often are those who've not been identified at all.
8: What we are most disturbed by is when we aren't able to figure out someone's identity. Often in our announcements and in the people we accompany is a man without a name. Either he wasn't recognized or he didn't have identity papers. It happens regularly. And it's hard because do people live anonymously in our society? No, I think every person has an identity, and we can't give that to them on the last day of their life.
5: Louis says burying homeless people offers a different perspective on how they live.
9: On se dit, c'est quand même dommage.
8: You tell yourself that it's a pity to be there at the last moment and not to have done what had to be done before.
9: Quand on s'occupe des morts,
8: when you work with the dead, it's to work with the living, to engage with the living.
9: Interpeller par rapport aux vivants.
5: Group director Cécile Roca says the volunteers' human perspective on how they live.
9: On se dit, c'est quand même dommage.
8: You tell yourself that it's a pity to be there at the last moment and not to have done what had to be done before.
9: Quand on s'occupe des morts,
8: when you work with the

0: manifeste de manière publique.
1: Our presence publicly establishes that we consider these people as part of this Republican fraternity, and we are witnesses. Before the association was present like this, things happened without much dignity. Because when there is no one there, there's no reason to be dignified. The fact that we are there tells us, tells the gravediggers, tells society, that these are human beings who are saying goodbye.
2: The cemetery's administrative offices are in a 1960s-style building at the entrance. The vans from the morgue stop by here to get the tomb assignments. Director Brigitte Roux approaches her job matter-of-factly, and she's dressed the same way, jeans and Converse sneakers. She says that administratively, unclaimed bodies buried in the cemetery's 3,600 public tombs are treated just like anyone else. The difference is that if the bodies are unclaimed after 5 years, they're exhumed and cremated to leave room for others.
3: If the family doesn't show up within 5 years, unfortunately, they can't recover the body. It's pretty rare, though. It's rare that there are family requested exhumations from these individual tombs.
2: She says there are always two volunteers present for the 30 or so bodies buried here each month, and their presence changes the way the work is done. Patrice Varnereau, the cemetery's head gravedigger, agrees.
4: The gravediggers know that every Monday or every Wednesday, there is a kind of prayer for each burial. Before, there was nobody there. The coffin had an inspection number and the weight. Now it has a nameplate. It's no longer an unknown person. The ritual is important for the person who is being buried. It doesn't change our work very much, but for the person being buried, it gives them a bit of value. Even if they won't see or hear it, for them, it's a good thing.
2: The bodies come from hospitals or from here, the city morgue. A brick building in the center of Paris by the Seine River, sandwiched between two busy streets. It's rather grim with the screeching of an elevated metro overhead. Every Monday morning at 8 a.m., two volunteers meet a van here, which is loaded up with four coffins. One of the two women this morning is Danielle Momont, a translator, who's been accompanying bodies since the end of 2008. She comes about once a month.
5: The first time, I was very concerned that I would burst into tears, like at the funeral of someone close to me. But it didn't happen. You realize that you're obviously not at a funeral for someone close. But I do find it to be a very powerful experience. There's something powerful in accompanying someone you don't know, knowing they're not leaving alone. It's a deeply human gesture. You tell yourself it could be you. I feel bad about this, but I have trouble addressing a homeless person. And here, I feel like I'm doing something I know how to do.
6: Cher Mohamed Ben Saïd.
2: Dear Mohamed Ben Saïd, you were born in 1924 and died in 2009.
6: Nous n'avons appris de toi.
2: We only know the end of your life, very little. You lived in the hallway of a building. You died in the hospital.
6: Notre pensée pour toi, Mohamed.
2: Our thoughts for you, Mohamed, can be expressed in these famous words.
6: Nul homme.
2: No man is an island, entire of itself. Every man is a piece of the continent, a part of the main.
6: Adieu, Mohamed.
2: Goodbye, Mohamed. In Thiers, France, I'm Sarah Elzis.
7: It's a house on a ridge. The valleys and hills stretch before me, green and undulating. Something falls on my head. It's a pod from a cotton tree. I look up and see a giant Malabar squirrel staring at me inquisitively. Behind me is a villa. It's called Isla's Ridge. And Isla is Isla Van Damme, better known as Lulu Van Damme, a Belgian woman living in the hills of Tamil Nadu in South India.
8: I came to India to retire in 99. It hasn't worked. Not at all. What a stupid idea I had. What a stupid idea.
7: Instead, she found 16 acres that had once been used to grow coffee and pepper, but had been abandoned to monkeys, squirrels, and wild Indian bison. And she built herself an English-style bungalow and a homestay. This is Sandeep Roy at Isla's Ridge. But the real story here isn't the bungalow, beautiful as it is. It's the woman who built it. Lulu Van Damme is often on the covers of magazines about design and decor. The art she's collected, her own

0: Elegantly casual sense of fashion, shirt and slacks, the beautiful bungalow open to the hills. A fairy tale life almost, but Lulu says, not quite.
1: You have to fight for things. It's not, you know, people say I'm lucky. I said, I think I've worked a lot on this.
0: She was born in India, still under British rule. Her Belgian father had a business making picture frames. She says she grew up wild.
1: So I lived like a monkey. I was a junglee, didn't go to any schooling till I was 9. I had a little tree house.
0: She was sent to England to go to boarding school, to be civilized in a way.
1: Asian study. After eight years at that boarding school, I was finally chucked out. Because I had a little radio this size. You're not allowed radio.
0: She ended up in Brussels and opened a shop called Santosh.
1: And it became quite an iconic shop, selling Indian clothes are very wearable by Europeans.
0: Long before it had become popular, Lulu Van Damme was marketing India to the West.
1: I think I've always been going against the tide, because you know, to sell Indian-based fashion in Belgium, which is the most difficult country in the world to sell to women, very classical.
0: She was part of the young and fashionable chic set in Belgium, but while others partied all night, she marched to a different drummer.
1: They called me the La Grande Dame. 11 o'clock. Okay, friends, I'm going to bed. Put my 11 o'clock, I used to sleep, get up at 6, go fishing, come back, everybody's still sleeping at 12, have my breakfast, live my life.
0: Eventually, the tide brought her back to India. She opened a cafe on a beach in Goa and somehow ended up building herself a house, but then discovered it didn't have the right permits.
1: So I demolished my own house, then sold the land afterwards for a good price.
0: Now she lives in her house on the hills, filled with the art she has collected all her life, some valuable, some not so much. A Magritte lithograph on the wall, a miniature, a large Ganesha, a crystal chandelier, a little copper shoe.
1: There's nothing expensive. There's nothing expensive, no? It's all secondhand.
0: But she says, though she loves things of beauty, she doesn't really collect anymore.
1: I've been a collector, and that has a bit stopped. I'm just happy with what I have. And I'm more interested in gardening and learning about birds.
0: She wants to go against the tide, as she has done all her life.
1: Also, it's going a bit against this life we're living now, which is all about consuming. We are pushed to consume, to buy, to eat.
0: Instead, she sits on her bed, never locks the doors of the bedroom, which open onto the hills, and relishes the simple joys of life.
1: What gives the most joy? I think the fact that I am alone. I do not count on anybody. I think I was made to live alone.
0: As always, swimming against the tide in style.

0: tea.
1: I love a cup of tea.
0: And a nice piece of...
1: This is Sandeep Roy in the Palani Hills.
2: And now I'll turn it over to our conversationist. Start talking a little bit louder, crazy. Louder, Terry, louder, louder, louder. This is a cool speech. It's the finest one made tonight. Should I turn it off now?
3: Alright, 1, 2, 3,
1: Basically, I want to develop more English. That's all the goal I came to the class. My name is Islam Rahim Kareem. So first, middle, last. I'm from Iraq.
4: With the songwriting workshop, obviously there's this idea ingrained in our heads that songwriting has to be really vocal. You have to be really strong in your writing. My name is Edna Bashi Eden, and I'm 14 years old.
1: We're writing all the time. Where's Token? But Token's not really give you that much of a grammar, but I'm trying.
4: I had this idea, like all of the other kids I could tell because of all their, you know, noises when we were talking about this class. I was like, oh, well, I can't do this, obviously. Like,
1: it's good to have neat numbers. You don't have to memorize how to spell and how you say it.
5: No pressure.
1: Like, all my life it's math and numbers. I just don't want to be in that world anymore. I'm still in it, but I just want to not talk about it. Because it's going to drive people crazy, and I don't want people to get crazy.
5: The whole piece is about assumption. The reason that everyone has a hood up is nobody can see what you look like from behind, and that's why your back is to the audience. But even though when you're not facing the audience, you're still a group. You're all together. One.
1: The music make you start to dance, and it's gonna take you away from your mind. That's not allowed in my religion. It's kind of like get you drunk and not being aware what you're thinking. That's how I feel.
4: I feel like when I was littler, I didn't really understand what it was like to be Somalian because I've never been in like the Somalian culture and everything, and kids would never think I was Somalian, and if they did, they'd kind of just like scoff and just be like, yeah, you're Somalian, and my name is Flabendingo or something like that.
6: Exciting, and people are dying almost every day in my

0: where they're from, they will look different. Sure, Iraqi look at me different than Somali or other cultures. So I have no idea how they look at me. I wish I could go to their mind and read what they're saying about me.
1: I know this might be kind of an adolescent kind of thing, but just don't judge things by a book, or what is it? How's it? Don't judge a book by its cover. Yeah, I know that's really adolescent. You learn that practically in the cradle or whatever, but it comes up in your mind a lot during this class.
2: How many would like Islam to read exactly what he wrote?
3: Yeah.
4: I'll now work you with a button.
0: You want to say a sentence, and the word you want to express, you don't have it. It's really hard. You feel something is missing.
1: I guess it wouldn't hurt to go to where I'm from, because I feel like I've been torn away from my identity and then just put it back. Like a kind of like a quick stitch, you know, someone who's been scarred, but then they just had this quick stitch, and everyone expects it to be all right, but it isn't.
0: I'm not really good at writing because of my grammar, and so I said maybe it's gonna help me with academic.
5: So I just want to get what the right answer.
6: So you're thinking, in Spock mode right now. You know Star Trek?
5: Exactly.
6: Okay, so let's get off the Enterprise.
0: Fatima, the writing she did was really good.
7: A girl shouldn't raise her voice. People think I'm so quiet. They think I don't speak at all. When I do speak, they ask me, can you speak louder? I speak as loud as I can, but they never seem to hear it. I'm so quiet, they think there's something wrong with me.
0: I don't know what they call when the hair just like stand. You get like shock, or you feel something happen to your body when somebody is saying something is really truth, or really, I don't know what to call the feeling of it. You just feel it's something really important. I just feel it. And whenever she talks and she said the words, it's like my body shakes. That's how I feel.
7: I don't speak at all. What should I do? I'm lost between two words.
2: So, next Wednesday is your show. Invite everyone and anyone.
8: I thought it's December 8th.
2: That's next Wednesday. That's a week from today. And that place can sit, like, I think 100 and some people.
1: I don't know what it's going to be like, but I hope it'll be a good experience. Because if it's a bad one, then I don't think I'll go through anything with songwriting again.
0: I do believe in my imagination. But I don't like saying I am a creative. It's just the word I. It's not sound good. Just let the people say you're creative. That's what I want.
9: These are going to be your leaders in your community, so we're very proud to have them here tonight.
10: Look, I'm so funny. That's me, I'm nervous.
11: I'm just kind of nervous, but I don't know. Maybe if I get on stage, I'll be all right.
12: Nervous. I don't know how to explain myself. Seriously, I can't express myself by answering. Oh, my God.
2: You mess up, just keep going, okay? Ready?
13: People think I'm disturbing because I like black. They are wrong because black, in theory, is a positive color. Sometimes people think it implicates a certain violence or darkness, but I think it implicates a certain positiveness and happiness.
14: People think I'm weird. People look from the outside. People see me sitting alone. People looking at me and joining a conversation with the teacher, counselor, or principal. People ask me about music, and I don't know what to answer because I don't know. Do you think that's okay, judging by the outside?
15: No. I don't feel like excited or beautiful or magical or wonderful.
16: My heart was beating 120, and I was sweating after I finished it. And I did all of it. I didn't miss any word.
17: Is Bird Note. When waterfowl are in decline, hunters are some of the first people to sound the alarm and fund the recovery. Jared Hinson is a project manager with Ducks Unlimited, a nonprofit hunting and conservation group.
18: The North American model of conservation puts the bulk of the responsibility to fund conservation on hunters, because hunters in general are the consumptive users of those habitats, and they're just more willing to give money to that cause.
17: That money not only comes from hunting license sales, but also taxes on gear.
18: So, guns, ammo, binoculars, all those sporting goods that you would use for hunting, a portion of that tax goes to the states, and they can then allocate that into conservation funding.
17: Financial support is just one way that hunters contribute to habitat management.
18: Waterfowl biologists and scientists have been leveraging hunters for data for almost 100 years now. The big thing now is avian influenza. Hunters are some of the first to see the impacts of that in the field, especially since the main vector for it is waterfowl. And so hunters really play a big role in disease monitoring.
17: 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I'm Jazzy Johnson.

0: This is Bird Note. Many birds common to the U.S. rely on North America's boreal forest, the huge ecosystem of forests, wetlands, and rivers stretching from Alaska to Newfoundland. Often referred to as North America's bird nursery, the boreal forest is the critical breeding ground for billions of North America's birds. But it's under pressure. Many iconic boreal birds are declining, while development and resource extraction are intensifying. But here's the upside. With the boreal forest, it's not too late. Dr. Jeff Wells is the Vice President of Boreal Conservation at National Audubon. Conservation science contends that at least 50% of an ecosystem should be protected to preserve its health and biodiversity. Dr. Wells says that if governments adopt policies in keeping with that science, we still have a chance to get conservation right.
1: We don't usually have that in most of the world where we're trying to build back lost habitats. But in the boreal forest, these are habitats that have never been lost. We have the opportunity to figure out how to balance conservation and development and really protect these big, large, intact landscapes.
0: Groups, businesses, and individuals across America are joining the effort to protect boreal birds. 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
5: In the mid-1800s, Ferdinand Zeppelin, the man whose last name became a word for airship, was a teenager. The Wright brothers had not even been born, and this commentary appeared in the newspaper, the Philadelphia Bulletin.
6: Every man of sense is, or ought to be, aware of the impossibility of steering a balloon or any other aerial machine. Yet it seems there has been found, in New York, a fellow who was knave or fool enough to advertise a flying machine.
5: The man behind this flying machine was named Rufus Porter. His formal schooling ended when he was only 12. But during his life, he invented over 100 ingenious, useful mechanical things. Yet today, Porter has no grand monuments or elementary schools named after him. Just a small museum in his childhood hometown of Bridgeton, Maine.
7: This is the museum.
8: So, I'm in the Rufus Porter Museum in Bridgeton, and there's no one here except for me and Samantha.
9: My name is Samantha Scarf, and I am the associate director at the Rufus Porter Museum.
5: Samantha agreed to give me a private tour in April because the museum is closed in the winter. It's mostly devoted to Porter's life as a folk artist. He painted indoor murals with scenes of coastline, trees, and rural life.
7: We have a smaller mural in here.
5: Samantha is among a small, dedicated group of Rufus Porter enthusiasts who think he deserves broader recognition.
9: He only painted for about 20 years. He spent a lot more of his life as a scientist and inventor than an artist. He was a brilliant man, ahead of his time, but he's so unknown. You know, a lot of people, unless they stumble upon the museum, they're not going to know about him.
5: So how is it that Porter didn't end up among the great American inventors?
10: That's a good question, and I think it's because Rufus was not a self-promoter. He was, in fact, a terrible businessman.
5: Samantha suggested I call this man, Roy Knuckles. He's extensively researched Porter's life, and he gives talks at the museum.
10: Many inventors will go into production, gain some fame and maybe fortune for that. But Rufus never did that. He would invent something, come up with an idea, and then move on to something else. He never made any money from any of them.
5: Probably the best example of this is one of Porter's early inventions.
10: In 1826, Rufus Porter actually designed and had built